people who are poverty-stricken are something wrong. A lot of people are afraid to say it. But I don't mind saying it. You see, somebody said to me the other night, don't you think, Dr. King, you are going to have to start speaking more in terms of the administration's policy? Because since you started talking against the war in Vietnam, it's hurt the budget of your organization, and people who once respected you don't respect you anymore. And I had to look over and say, sir, I'm sorry, but you don't know me. I'm not a consensus leader. I don't determine what is right and wrong by looking at the budget of my organization. And I don't determine what is right and wrong by taking a Gallup poll of the majority opinion. And so because there's something wrong, our struggle must continue.

Some of us see the United States as the righteous empire, imperialism, colonies, and the colonized. Either you are on our side or you are on the side of evil. This is a war of good versus evil, and of course, our side is the good side. Our track record to the contrary notwithstanding. This is a war of right versus wrong, with our side being right, including our extermination of the Indians, our enslavement of the Africans, our training of assassins, our unqualified support for Zionism, our complete disregard of both the Palestinians and the United Nations resolution supporting the Palestinians, our suppression of third world peoples, and our disregard for the world's opinion about our racism and our refusal to discuss reparation for blacks and the victims of the West African chattel slave trade. No, our absolute arrogance and refusing to acknowledge any wrongdoing in the slave trade. We won't even say, I am sorry, and it's probably because we ain't sorry. Like I have said for years, if we repent, we just might have to repay. And we ain't about to repay. We can repay the Jews, we can repay the Japanese, but we ain't about to repay the Africans, because this is America. United we stand, and in God we trust. That's what you got on your money, but that ain't hardly what you got on your mind. What we trust in is the almighty dollar. Our money and our military. We are a righteous empire. Empire, imperialism, colonies, and the colonized. And you're either on our side or you're on the wrong side.

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1: Welcome back to Time for an Awakening. It's 8:12 on this Sunday edition of Time for an Awakening. We're in open forum this evening because our guests had to reschedule, but ain't no problem. We'll have him back on in a short order, put it that way. But again, we're in open forum this evening. You can give us a call with any concerns, things you want to talk about, and you can do that by dialing 215-490-9832. That's 215-490-9832. Richard, let me, and I'm going to thank Brother Carver. He sent me a text with this information based on something we talked about this evening. And let me read this. This is a statement issued by the Black Caucus in relation to those figures I just read. Washington, dated December the 19th, 3 days ago. Congressional Black Caucus Chair Yvette Clark issued this statement. Black workers across the country once again bearing the brunt of an uncertain economy. In recent months, the unemployment among black workers has risen sharply under the economic conditions shaped by policies of this government. In November, black unemployment reached 8.3%, the highest level we have seen since the height of the COVID-19 pandemic. Behind this number are families struggling to make ends meet and communities facing unbearable economic hardships. The Congressional Black Caucus believes this moment demands urgent action to better understand how the Federal Reserve is responding to this crisis. Hold on a second, I'm sorry. To better understand how the Federal Reserve is responding to this crisis, we request a briefing for members of the Congressional Black Caucus. The Federal Reserve must... The Federal Reserve must step in to address this growing unemployment crisis and confront the deepening inequities that continue to leave black workers behind. Black workers earn about 20% less than white workers, a gap that has continued to a stark racial wealth divide. Today, the median black family holds just $24,000 in net worth. $24,520 to be exact, compared to $250,000 for the median white family. This inequality did not happen by accident and cannot be ignored. We're calling on the Federal Reserve to address the crisis impacting black workers and to develop a clear strategy to reverse these trends and ensure black workers and families are not left behind. Richard, you there?
2: Yeah.
1: You just heard the statement that was put out by the Black Caucus in relation to what I just read about these figures.
2: Right.
1: You know, they quoted some other figures. The current black workers earn about 20% less than their white counterparts. And black families hold just $24,500 in net worth compared to $250,000 for white families, the average white families. So, you know, we see what's happening here. And then, you know, they're requesting from the Federal Reserve some type of action. That's like the wolf looking for the fox for help. Isn't that what Malcolm said?
2: Yeah.
1: You know, Richard, let me throw this in, and I'm going to pass it to you. You know, the strategies that our people used when the majority of our people were enslaved and some of the other ones that didn't have chains on their wrists, even though they were still enslaved, too, because this was a slave society, they used mutual aid societies and co-ops to help one another. Mm-hmm. Those are strategies that can be utilized today. The mutual aid societies, the black co-ops, right, and things of that nature.
2: Right.
1: I just want to throw that in. Go ahead. I'm sorry.
2: No, that's as powerful and important. And you'll hear me always be bringing up, because what has happened over the last 60 years is to, deal with the trust factor within amongst us, right? Because in order, before, even on the plantation, even when those who wanted to run away compared to those who didn't want to run away, those who were in the cities near the ports that were poor compared to those who had land, there were a certain general sense of trust, because they knew they couldn't trust the environment they were in. They couldn't trust white folks. That's my blunt way of saying it. That, I think, and we have to, in order to build those mutual aids, in order to build those co-ops, we have to be able to trust, create trust. It doesn't just happen. We have to make it happen. Mm-hmm. To build organizational relationships, to build relationships. But one thing, the thing that I just want to emphasize when they bring up about the Federal Reserve and looking now, not the government. These are government policy makers who are saying they can't create government policy to deal with this youth or the black unemployment and black wealth. They are looking in the short term that the bankers, the Federal Reserve, is supposed to come up with this strategy. Now, who is the boogeyman? And I'll stop here. The boogeyman is just what Mr. Boyd said, because the wealth that has risen, wealth, when they talk about the inequality, is because these companies, the financial companies, primarily the investment bankers and the banks and the people who work for them, have siphoned all the wealth to the top. And, some would say the 0.1%, some say the 0.5%, some say the 20%. But the reality is that America is, what, $22 trillion GNP economy? What was in the clip that you played, what did Dr. King said that the economy of that time was 60 years ago? Here it is, $22 trillion, and we're talking about wealth inequality. Where is that money held? In those same companies that supports DEI, right? Those same companies that gets those government contracts, those same companies, those financial mortgage companies that provide, now is telling a person, if you're going to buy a house, you're going to have a mortgage for 50 years, not 30 years. But that's the structure of America as it relates to black folks. And we just have to understand that, in my opinion.
1: Wow. Let's go to the phones here. Let's go to LaGrange, Georgia. LaGrange.
3: Hey, can you hear me?
1: Yes, sir.
3: All right. Good evening. You and Richard.
2: Yes, sir.
3: Yeah. Elliot Booker, man, you gotta develop some. I'm gonna touch on this last topic that you're talking about. I'm glad you brought this up, but something you was talking about earlier. We gotta work on your emotional. You try to put emotion into these serious conversations. It just don't come out right. But let's talk about this this Federal Reserve information that you just mentioned. See, everything that you just mentioned, this just continues to make the case for reparations. And you talk about the Congressional Black Caucus. To be quite honest, the Congressional Black Caucus is pretty much become persona non grata to black Americans, to the constituencies that they represent. And to be quite honest, majority of the black caucus now is not even black American. And so, but the litmus test for all of these, black representatives, these Congress people, senators, is lineage-based reparations. And it's something they don't want to touch, because the Democratic Party don't want to touch it. And we understand now that if we got black Democrats, we just got basically, you know, black faces of a white party that really ain't interested in us. The Democratic Party has wiped their hands of us for, you know, pretty much for the last eight, since after Obama left office. They've got a new constituency that they're pouring resources into. That's the immigrants, the LGBTQ, and all of those fringe groups. But yeah, that makes the case. And the only remedy, you know, the Black Caucus putting out these statements, they know what the solution is. The solution is reparations. That's the only fix for it. And of course, and you know, you all were, you know, like you always do, which I agree with and appreciate. You always touch on the need for you know, for us to, you know, cooperate and do those things. But you know, but those are my two things: reparations and cooperation. But you know, but reparations is something that's owed to us. That's the only thing that's really going to close the wealth gap. Everything else that we do is going to be mitigators, and we might can you know help us to make the best out of a bad situation. But yeah, the litmus test, and the Democrats aren't going to win any more elections if they continue to, you know, ignore, you know, the most important needs of their constituents, which is wealth, which is access to wealth, which is repair. And so they can keep on with these statements. But yeah, you know, at some point in time, we're going to start primarying these Black caucus members, because you can't even pay them to say the word black anymore. That's just how scary and how beholden they become to their party bosses. So I'll land my plane there.
1: Well, listen, I don't disagree with anything you said. I've been saying on this program several times that they don't mention the word black anymore. Unless they come to maybe your town or speaking at your church, you know, with a condensed audience, then you might hear them say black. But when they go on these national shows and you see them once in a while on these national, they don't say black people. They don't use that term.
3: Right. And are you, Richard, familiar with that email that Nancy Pelosi put out, maybe about 4 years ago that got leaked, that where it told people, you know, when you're approached by black people, you don't owe them anything, don't promise them anything. Just tell them you hear them and that you're listening to them, but don't promise them anything. Are you all familiar? Have you all heard about that leaked email that got out?
1: No, I haven't. You know, but that's kind of like a written rule that we know that goes on. But no, I've never seen that in writing. No.
3: Right.
1: I wouldn't be surprised.
3: Just quickly, go ahead.
1: No, I'm just saying I'm not surprised. But go ahead.
3: Yeah. And earlier when you was talking on the situation with the South African Kenyan situation, and then when you started to kind of, you know, vex a little bit about how, you know, you think that, you know, maybe black people should be, you know, be reacting to it. But just, and I want us to get away from that. We got a right to be politically interested, black Americans, regardless of who puppet masters are, things of that nature. You know, if it affects us, it affects us just like any other group. If anything that's got the potential to bring harm to us economically, politically, physically, we got a right. We got political interest. It's not our job anymore to try to play Sherlock Holmes and just take it while we get harmed. You know, we got a right to advocate for our own interests, just like every other group does. Dr. Claude Anderson, you know, of course, pushed that long time. We have political interests, and our political interests aren't necessarily global first. Our political interests, like to say, politics are local. So our political interests are local, they're state, they're national, way before they're global. And so we really need to get out of the habit of levying criticism to the way black people react when they're potentially harmed versus the way they're harmed when things are in their interest. You know, we got a right for political interest. You know, we got a right for self-determination just like anybody else, and that includes delineation. And with that, I land.
1: Well, let me say something before you land and get off the plane. Here's a question for you. Can you walk and chew gum at the same time?
3: Yes, you can. Oh, yes, you can.
1: No. I said, can you walk and chew gum at the same time?
3: I can. Yeah. Okay. That's not the right analogy, though. Yeah, okay. But if it's not in my interest, to, yeah, you know, I might need to be more focus on walking. I'm going to give you an analogy, too.
1: Well, that's
3: one analogy deserves another.
1: That's not your analogy.
3: Take your white supremacy. Yeah, I can walk and chew gum at the same time, absolutely.
1: Okay, all right.
3: So my walking and chewing gum is reparations and cooperation. So let me give you a last analogy, and I promise I'll land on this. All right, take your white supremacy. Or white supremacy, you and a white supremacy, y'all are 20 yards apart, maybe. And you trying to get at him. You trying to you know if you get at him, you can defeat him. You can inflict harm on him, and you can eliminate a threat, right? But that white supremacist has got a dog, and he's got that dog on a leash. But he unleashes that dog on you, and the only thing standing between you and that white supremacist is that bull mastiff that's about to maul you, and you got a chance to. And you know the only way to get at that white supremacist is to kill that bull mastiff. That he just leaves on you. Bull Master represents all these other, you know, buffer groups and people and things that, you know, white supremacists sick on us, you know, that you know, to try to keep us from getting to him. So it's not like people quick say, well, we don't go after white people. Yes, we do. But white supremacy takes on many different forms. And that bull mastiff is the buffer groups. That includes the immigrants, you know, melanated and non-melanated, and all these other things, you know, that the white supremacists, you know, try to stick on us to kind of distract us to keep us from getting at him. And so with that, I'll land.
1: Okay. Thanks for your contribution.
3: Mm-hmm.
1: Richard.
4: Yep. No, I thought you was going to go to the next caller because the only thought that come to my mind, and I don't want to be reacting, that in this formulation of metaphors and analogy is that the church world service produces the pit bull, and the State Department produces the church world service. So if you're going to go after to get to the State Department or the government, you got to go after the factory that produces, trains the pit bulls. Because going after the pit bulls, you will continue be going after the pit bulls because the factory that produces the pit bulls is still in play. That's the thought that comes to my mind.
1: And wait a minute, to add to that, Richard, then you got to go after the collaborators that are working with the government and these organizations. Right. And I read off a couple of the collaborators, which is the AME Church, the Baptist Convention. You got to go after them too, because they might be unwitting. They might not know. But once you know, then you're responsible. So you got to pull the cover off of them too. Make them aware of what's going on. Do you know that you're involved in this type of stuff? Do you know?
3: Hey, good thing you didn't say CME Church. I'm part of the CME Church. Good. I'm glad they weren't on that list.
1: Yeah, okay. They might be. Check it. They might be. I want you to
3: check. We wouldn't let them. I wouldn't let them be on that list. We shut it down. We don't play that. We build schools.
1: Yeah, okay.
3: Yeah, we don't fool with that like that.
1: All right. Thank you for your contribution also. Yeah. All right. Yeah. Okay. Yeah. So, yeah, Richard, he better check that list. He's assured that his church ain't on it. And listen, maybe his church got 10 members. I don't know. But these churches have thousands of members. So if his church has thousands of members, they're involved in something. Find out what it is.
3: The CME Church is a corporation like the AME Church.
1: No, we ain't doing that. Let's go to New Mexico. New Mexico.
5: Yes, I'm listening at the calls.
1: Okay.
5: And all I can tell you, I learn something every time I turn this program on. And it's a good show. It keeps me on my toes. I know I have a good idea what I'm dealing with, who I'm dealing with, how I'm going to deal with it all. Listen, man, y'all are doing a good job, man. Thank you for the show. That's all I can say. Thank you.
1: Thank you for your contribution. Let's go to Philadelphia.
6: Good evening, Brother Ellie, Brother Richard. How y'all brothers doing tonight?
7: All right.
6: Good. Praises be to Allah. You know, as I'm listening to you, brother, before I get into your gist of your conversation, I was watching MSNBC the weekend. They always have a good show dealing with all the global and local issues that affect black people and the continent and what happens over here in the United Snakes of America, you know. But I was watching it, you know, as you know, your vice president. I say that very, you know, sarcastically, Ellen Richard, and to the top of the listener, your vice president spoke at Turning Point USA, you know, Charlie Kirk's organization, the boy that got his head blown off back in September. As you know, Ellie, his wife took over, right? And maybe Vance was the guest speaker. Well, J.D. Vance said something tonight that he pretty much, which we already knew, he let the cat out the bag while he was addressing these upstanding white citizens, and I say that very, you know, loosely, these outstanding white citizens at down in Arizona. He took a shot at Jasmine Crockett, you know. But more than that, Elliot and Richard, he told white folks, and this is clear, you'll see it when you pull up on your computer or whatever, Elliot. J.D. said, well, now, he said, now we live in America now, under the Trump administration, well, you no longer have to apologize for being white anymore. J.D. Vance's exact words. Again, no surprise there, you know. I guess it might be a surprise to some of our people, like you said, that got blinders on and want to, you know, be delusional and want to look at the world with the glass half full instead of full. So J.D. Vance pretty much said what most whites feel, which they have been showing that Trump has exposed white America, and as Mr. Farrakhan said, has pulled the covers off of white America. So all this bogus civility that they've been showing to black people,

0: from the court. I have to admit, Brother Ellen, we get to give me a little recap on that, because while you were saying that, I had to step away and attend to my mother. There was her knees at the time, so I had to step away from my phone. I should have had it, but I got caught at the moment, so I had to go in there and take care of her situation. It wasn't no bad thing, but I just had to go in there and help out on something. But I missed all your conversation about the International Criminal Court in relation to South Africa. Can you give me like a little recap on that, Elliot, if you don't mind?
1: The United States sanctioned a couple of judges.
0: Okay.
1: In relation to their... Go ahead.
0: No, not which I was aware of that and stuff. Yeah, okay. So, but yeah, and because I know at the time, and I heard your response to that. I want to hear the response that they gave back to the United States. The response that they gave back, because I'm sure the two judges they sanctioned was definitely black. I'm almost sure of that. But I want to hear the response from them and stuff in relation to the sanctions that Trump and them want to impose on them.
1: Oh, well, the judges didn't give a response.
0: Oh, but the ICC did, right?
1: Yeah, the economic freedom fighters gave a response.
0: Okay, cool. And what was their response, Brother Elliot?
1: This is just more American imperialism, and it's wrong to do that.
0: Okay, good enough, yeah. And see, again, Elliot, like, as I mentioned to you before about this situation, Elliot, see, the shame, again, Elliot, is the lack of transparency and the lack of any response from your black caucus and stuff, man, from your black politicians, from your black press. I mean, these things that have you know, earth-shaking or international implications, and, and again, silence from these people, man. It's a shame. It really is. They don't. These Negroes are worthless. They don't say anything, man. They can have a devastating effect on their people, man, and they don't say anything. You know, unless they get commission from their white bosses, whether it be a Nancy Pelosi or Chuck Schumer. I mean, it's very shameful, man. It really is, man. These two have no sense of independence or nothing. You know what I mean? Now they letting Hakeem Jeffries. Like I said, I was watching the program as you know before you heard you came on. When the earlier programs, and you know that Hakeem Jeffries out there talking about the Epstein files and the Affordable Care Act, and I'm like saying, dude, come on, man, why are y'all Negroes not talking about this administration that's getting ready to get this country possibly involved in a world conflict with Venezuela and everything and their continued support for the racist Zionist regime of Israel that's oppressing Palestinian women and children and killing them every day? Why are y'all not dealing with that? But you're talking about something, again, not to say healthcare is not important, but like you said, that can be handled at even lower levels, man. And this Epstein files, who the hell cares? When Ellen, the five of them, and I didn't know it went back that deep, Ellen, I have to admit, this kind of caught me. This thing went going for 5 decades, since 1994. And stuff back when Clinton was president, this thing with Epstein had been going on and stuff. Because, you know, 5 administrations have been in office and stuff, and yet these files haven't been released. And the reason why it's having all the bullshit going on, Ellen Richard, because, they playing games with the people because they know everybody's in those files. Clinton is in there. Trump is in there, and God knows who else is in there. You know what I mean? It's of prominence. So they want to keep playing these games and stuff. And like you said, if it comes out that Trump was messing with these young girls and Clinton was spoke for them white perverts probably was. If it all comes out that they was doing these things, that wouldn't be no shock to us as black, because we know how indecent these people are. You know what I mean? But at the end of the day, it's not going to be done to them. If it comes out, they ain't going to do nothing to Clinton or Trump if it's proven that they was doing it. And secondly, Elliot, with all the stuff that's happening to black people, is it going to have any effect on, like you say, on black people's lives one way or another? You know what I mean? And so Hakeem Jeffries and them dealing with a situation that's going to have a definite impact on our people. They dealing in low-hanging fruit stuff that don't have no impact on black people, man. You know, these people are a joke, man. They are a complete joke. But again, they are allowed to do what they are allowed to do because they have to get permission from these people, man. These people are not no independent thinkers. They're not independent black freedom fighters. They do what they are told. You know what I mean? And so all we left with now is clowns. Like Malcolm say, you know, they these are clowns and jokers or whatever Malcolm referred these people as. So, I mean, we're in a... But again, like I've been saying for time for waking for years, as long as black people with their political ignorance, and I'm not saying there's a put-down, but just not... Ignorance means you're not aware of stupidity. When you know how these people are, you just keep voting for them. But as long as we keep on putting these people in office, whether it's willful ignorance or not, we're going to continue to get the same results. As they say, the definition of insanity is to keep doing the same thing over and over and

0: over again and expect a different result. Like, if I keep banging my head on the wall and busting my head open, sooner or later I'm going to be dead because my head can't keep taking all that banging. Well, if I'm that stupid to keep doing it, I'm going to get the same result. Until we vote these bums out of office, whether it be male or female, black or white, as long as we keep putting these things out, we're going to get the same. So if we start putting people in office that got our true interests at heart, we're going to keep getting the same results. And that's just the reality, man. And it don't matter whether you like these people personally or not. They got nothing to do with it. They're incompetent or can't do the job or won't do right by black people. Why the hell vote for them? That's one of the things I do kind of agree with the caller, the first caller called before me and stuff like that, you know, and stuff. You know, we got to support people that support us. My only disagreement with that caller, like you said, we have to walk and chew gum at the same time because we can't dismiss global things, whether it be Gaza, whether it be Venezuela, or the Sudan. Global things definitely have an effect on black people, so we can definitely walk and chew gum at the same time. We deal with merit issues, so we can't afford to neglect for anything. The thing with Brother Chere and Burkina Faso, I mean, all these things have an effect on our people, so we can definitely walk and chew gum at the same time. But my only thing, like I said, we have to get to a point and we politically educated where we have to stop voting for these individuals that don't have our interests at heart. You got a congressman who's supposed to be a so-called elder, and you got the two white boys, Schiff and that bigot from Arkansas, Tom Cotton, racist, filthy bigot. He's justifying killing people in these boats, and you got Schiff playing the good cop, bad cop. He's saying he's against it, and you got Clyburn coming and talking about a damn book. Instead of him dealing telling Kristen Welker his views on it, he's one of the high-ranking congressmen in Congress and stuff, but he got all kinds of, you know, he on all kinds of committees. So him, you know, weighing on that and saying, look, I want to say clearly that me as a congressman representing the good people of South Carolina, I definitely denounce what the Trump administration is doing and stuff like that. What they're doing is unlawful, illegal, whatever. He going to promote some damn book that he wrote. Are you kidding me? Say with Michelle Obama. She on the TV the other day promoting a book. I mean, that's all these Negroes can do is write books. They write books, meaningless books. They ain't worth the damn ink that the paper's on, man. You know what I mean? Now, I wouldn't use their books. Matter of fact, I wouldn't use their books for fish wrap. If I cleaned up some fish, some whiting fish from a seafood store, I wouldn't even use their book, their paper on the books to wrap my fish scales or stuff in, man. That's how worthless it is. But that's all them niggas can do is write books that they primarily marketing to black people. The white folks ain't interested in the damn books. You think white people give a damn about Clyburn's book or Michelle Obama's book? Let's be real. You know what I mean? So the same people who they don't do a damn thing for, they depend on them same black people to buy their books. I mean, that ain't an oxymoron. I don't know. I mean, so there you go. I mean, these people are jokes, man. They are a complete joke.
1: And according to these figures, a lot of black folks can't even afford to buy books for their children to be educated. So they're going to afford to buy some $20, $25 for some book that they're putting out.
0: Good point, Elliot. Very good point, man. Again, that's something they definitely have to be looked at, Elliot, because they saw a lot of people can't even afford these books, right, on fixed incomes or some living above or below the poverty line. They barely making ends meet. Sometimes they have to choose between if they're going to buy food or pay a bill. So you're absolutely right about that, Elliot. And yet they pushing these books to black people, man. And that's why I said two things in closing, Elliot. That's why I was so upset with the Obamas and stuff, man. You're going to sit there after our elderly sister died a few weeks back here about some issues, some statement of condolences, and me and Michelle sad, but that's empty words and stuff. But yet when you was in office, you had a chance as president. And for those 8 years you was in office, you had a chance to bring attention. You could have used the bully pulpit to maybe start some kind of movement. And like I said, you never know what can happen till you start it. You know, as those saying go, you don't know what can happen unless you try it. You know, all you can do is do your best. And if it fails, you like to shoot for the stars and you might hit the moon, as the old saying go. But for you to be in action, don't do nothing for those 8 years for those elders down in Tulsa, Oklahoma, that was victims of the 1921 massacre. You don't do nothing for them, and then when they die and one by one, and the last one or two pass away, unfortunately, then you issue some damn statement about you sorry for their death. I mean, it's so empty words. Like, cause I'd rather he would have kept that to himself because it means nothing. It's just empty words, man. It doesn't mean it's not going to do a damn thing for her and them people. Now they're gone. So you had a chance to use your office to fight for them while you was off your bully pulpit. I mean, this is the kind of spineless leadership and insult and stuff that these Negroes do to our people, man. So, like I said, we just got to get a different mindset moving forward and start you know, electing people like the Charles Barrons of the world, the Seth McKinney people. And this is where one other thing I close with this, Elliot, that I do with the previous caller on, and we have been saying this to Elliot, these Negroes are afraid to use the word black. I mean, right here in this city, when these people run for mayor, anything like that, governor, whatever they're running for, congressperson, they are afraid to use the word black, man. The only time they say it, like you said, Elliot, they go to a church maybe, and they feel a little safe in a condensed crowd, they might use utter the word black. And even when they do say it, then it's in a certain context, you know what I mean? None of them got no heart to say, I'm going to fight for black people that's been historically oppressed, historically left out of the mainstream. None of them Negroes have enough heart to say that and stuff. They was not like Dave Richardson or Seth McKinney or Adam Clayton Powell, who was unapologetic, with Charles Brand up in New York, that was unapologetically black, or Milton Street and stuff. Milton Street, like Dave Richardson always say, I'm a black man first, I was a state representative second, I don't confuse the two. None of them Negroes got enough heart to say that today. They so scared to use the word black, like you and the previous caller said, it's frightening, man. Two words they won't come out their mouth, Elliot, is black and poor. They always the middle class. The middle class were rich. They never can say poor working class or poor black people. I mean, these people are disgraced, man. But again, in closing, as long as we keep voting for them, like people like that on the city, state, and federal level, unfortunately, we're going to get what we get. Like I said, you get what you vote for. And like I said, the definition of insanity is to keep doing the same thing over and over again, expect a different result. The results is not going to change till you change. That's the old saying, go, Almighty God, whether you call him Allah or Yahweh, he don't change conditions of a people until the people change their thinking. When you meet him halfway, he meets you halfway. God helps those that help themselves. So as long as we keep on voting for these individuals, help is not on the horizon. And I close with that, okay, Elliot? Put me on mute, and I'll listen to the remainder of the show.
1: Thanks for your call.
0: You're welcome.
1: Richard, you know what? I'll save that. I'll save it. Let's go to New York City. New York.
2: Yeah, what's happening, Richard and Elliot? You know, two things. Well, it's really four, but two. Let me hit two right quick. Number one, black people in this country ain't never gonna get reparations because they're not organizing it properly. This been going on for years and years and years, and we ain't no closer to getting it when we first started the fight. There's no argument to have or anything of that nature. Secondly, you just had your previous caller talk about a white man's country. It's a white man's country. They're showing it to you each and every day. And black people ain't doing nothing to stop them. You spoke earlier about, I hope I get the number right, Elliot. You said that black unemployment in this country is 7%, you said?
1: No, it was 7.5 in September. It has rose to 8.3%.
2: So if they're saying it's 8.3%, I'm saying it's around 13.3%. Let's not even talk about all of the black people, women and men, that were just let go by the federal government. They're not telling the true numbers about it, just like they're not telling the true numbers about inflation in this country. Inflation is more than what they're saying, 3%. You know it and I know it. Let's keep it 100. This administration is in no position to do anything about it, based on the simple fact how they conduct business. Now, you said something earlier in regards to Brother Boyd and the other farmer brother and Roland Martin. Listen, I have my issues with Roland, but I ain't never go cast what Roland does aside because of the simple fact y'all like to call him a Democratic shill. What should he be, a Republican SEAL? What in a position that he's in should he not talk about what Democrats are doing? Since this psychopath been in office since January, has Republicans did anything for black people to improve the lives of black people? Do you think black people would be in the position that they're in today if the Democrats was in office? Come on, man. Let's be honest about certain things. Is it more that the Democrats could do? Yes. But you can't make a comparison between what the Democrats have done for black people and what the Republicans have done for black people, because all you have to do is look at when they're both in office. You can't tell me five things today that the Republicans have done to make me and your life better. You can't give me five things.
1: Now, if
2: Democrats were in office,
1: certain
2: things would have been sustained that are not sustained today. We wouldn't have the inflation, I don't think, that is here today. You wouldn't have black people losing the jobs like they losing today.
1: Wait a minute. Hold it. Number one, who wants to? I don't care about either one of these parties. I ain't advocating for one of them. But the black folks' unemployment been off the hook ever since they've been keeping figures since 1971 or whatever. It's been off the hook under both administrations. They ain't doing
2: it. It hasn't been as high as it is under the Republican administration, Elliot.
1: It doesn't matter. It doesn't matter. Our people get shortchanged.
2: It does matter.
1: Okay. Well, I'm not arguing about either one of these.
2: I don't want to fight with you. I don't want to disrespect you. I don't want to do anything to hurt you or anything. But what you're putting forward is, I'm just saying, I feel it's dishonest. But let me get to this last point, because this is a key point. I don't know if you spoke about it or not, but Burkina Faso is doing the greatest thing that the African nation could ever do, with no assistance from anybody other than their own self-determination, and that's building weapons. That's what we need to be talking about and things of that nature. They're building weapons. They're building manufacturing. They're doing all of the necessary things that African people on the continent should be doing. That's what we should be praising. That's what we should be trying to figure out how we as a collective of African people can help and assist. They're doing something that has never been done. Never been done. They're building weapons. Do you understand how important that is to the survival of African people here and on the continent? To now be in a situation where you're financially in a position that you don't have to buy weapons from Russia, China, the U.S., and damn sure not the French, but you can now be able to build your own weapons. Man, we need to be talking about that 24 hours a day. That's more important than anything that we can talk about in regards to a country that don't give a F about black people. That's where our vision as a people should be, how we can assist them and work with them in their development of weapons. Do you know how much of a game changer that is? There's nothing in this country that black people could game change on any level compared to this action that's being taken by Ture and the Burkina Faso people. Nothing. We ain't producing nothing on that level.
1: Well, let me ask you this before we go. Because
2: yes, my brother.
1: You've been hearing things about what's going on in the continent, along with Burkina Faso and other areas. on this program. Am I right?
2: Yes, I've heard things about that. Yes, I'm not saying it hasn't been spoken about.
1: Oh, no. Let me finish. When you start hearing them talk about these things in the fashion that they need to be talked about on Roland Martin's show, then you let me know. That's all I want to say.
2: I would say this in regards to Roland Martin's show. Let me just finish what I'm saying. I know it will be spoken about because one of the people that I've heard speak about it is a regular guest on Roland's show. So I know he's passing that information. But I don't expect Roland Martin to speak on it in that type of a depth.
1: You don't?
2: Because his agenda is to try and get black people in his eyesight. See, this is all I'm saying. In his eyesight is to participate in the voting system.
1: Well, that's what I said.
2: I'm not mad at him.
1: Okay, well, then you're not. I ain't mad with him either. He do what he do, and then we try to do what we do. Ain't no problem.
2: I'm not criticizing you. I'm not making no criticism of anything whatsoever. All I'm saying is that it's a waste of time to talk about certain things when this whole development of Burkina Faso building weapons should be something that should be talked and promoted all through any black network, because that's the biggest game changer that I've seen in a long, long time. To be able to use the resources of the country, the gold, and all of the other things that they have been able to use to now make the ultimate statement that they're gonna build weapons. Oh, man, God is good. That's God's work. All that other nonsense, reparations and all that other white man country and all that stuff, that's reality. The reality is we got an African continent and a place in Africa that's using the resources of the land to build weapons to defend themselves against the oppressor. That's like we in America, black people coming together and building a weapons company to build weapons. Come on, brother. There's nothing. That's the most powerful thing I've heard in the last 10, 15 years. An African country coming in the last 3 years. 3 years to build themselves to the point to where as now they don't have to purchase weapons, they're building weapons. You know how great that is? There's nothing else greater. But thank you, my brother, and have a good night.
1: Thanks for your contribution.
2: Thank you.
1: Richard.
3: Yes, yes.
1: Let me say this before we go, because, when I read off those statistics about the unemployment,
3: right,
1: and I think our last caller mentioned that it's probably higher than that. Who was that said that? I think it was the last caller.
3: Yes, yeah.
1: Said it's higher than that in a lot of these cities, which I understand and I agree that it's higher than that. In fact, the stats that they put out, I don't believe it because I know they're higher than that. But let me read some of the major cities here because I just pulled it up on my phone here. And keep in mind, some of these places ain't keeping the stats no more because the government ain't requiring them to do it. But let me pull it up here. Los Angeles, California, the unemployment rate is... Oh, wait a minute, hold it. Let me blow this up a little bit more. 9.5%. Washington, D.C., 9.9%. Miami, Florida, 9.7%. Atlanta, Georgia, 8.4%. Keep in mind, the national average, they say, is 8.3%, Richard, which is bad. Chicago, Illinois, 12.3%. Detroit, Michigan, 11.8%. New York City, 8.3%. Philadelphia, 7.9%. Dallas, Texas, 7.7%. Houston, Texas, 9.5%. So that's just some of the cities here with it. Listen, all of these numbers is close to double figures in unemployment.
3: Right.
1: All of these cities. According to their numbers, it's close to double figures.
3: Yeah.
1: In fact, two of them was in double figures. But I believe all of them are double figures as far as I'm concerned.
3: Chicago.
1: Yeah, 12.3%, and Detroit was 11.3%.
3: Mm-hmm.
1: And Washington, D.C. was 9.9%, basically 10%. And Los Angeles is 9.5%, according to their figures.
3: Right.
1: So we can see that this is systematic. It's not isolated incident. It's not an anomaly. This is something right. that both administrations have pushed, and it's here. So to require the Federal Reserve to do something about it, I don't know where that's supposed to be going, Richard.
3: Yeah, I agree.
1: Listen, before we go this evening, let me read the lineup on time for an Awakening Media. 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With our story, Baba West Johnson. Thursday, the door is always open for the Black Liberation Movement in Mississippi. Brother Patrick Lumumba, Sister Crystal Denise, Brother Rodney Lowe. Four hosts, one mission, the Black Liberation Movement in Mississippi. That's Mississippi on the Move, 8 to 10 on Thursday. On Sundays, Pinckney to Pinckney from 5 to 6. Time for an Awakening from 6 until. And we're looking forward to having our guest next week, or a guest, just to let you know. I want to thank everybody for listening to the program this evening. Lively discussion as always. And we'll be back on Sunday, Lord willing, to continue on this path towards an awakening. Peace.
3: Peace.

0: Welcome, listeners, to time for an awakening on Black Talk Radio Network, new media for the new millennia. 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But we as a people will turn this around. Proverbs 4:7 states, "Wisdom is the principal thing, therefore get wisdom." With all that, get an understanding. Again, welcome to the program this evening with your host, Brother Elliot and Brother Richard. The number to reach us to get involved in the conversation this evening is 215-490-9832. That's 215-490-9832. 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It's 6:07 on this Sunday edition of Time for an Awakening, this Sunday, December the 28th edition of Time for an Awakening, the last one of the calendar year. Our guest this evening in conversation will be talking geopolitics with activist, organizer, and co-founder and treasurer of the Friends of the Congo. Brother Paul Pumphrey is here with us this evening. We'll be talking everything from the Congo to bombs being launched into Nigeria to the potential war looming in Venezuela. All of these geopolitical issues will be touched on this evening by our guests. And you can get involved with the conversation too by dialing 215-490-9832. That's 215-490-9832 with the question or comment. We'll be right back to get the program started after a brief word from our sponsors.
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7: 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The relationship of history to the people is the same as the relationship of a mother to her child.
0: 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It's 6:11 on this Sunday edition of Time for an Awakening. Before we get started with our program this evening, I want to welcome in my co-host, Philadelphia activist and tour guide at the African American Museum here in Philadelphia at 7th and Arch Street, Brother Richard. Is with us, Brother Richard.
8: Yes, sir, Brother Elliot.
0: How are you, sir? Eugene,
8: I'm doing good. I'm doing good as we move through the moving through the new year, and I'm glad that we're going to be in conversation with Brother Paul around this to have a global perspective, because I think that in this here context of Kwanzaa, it's important for us to, you know, really have an international and global political view. So this discussion fits right into this moment.
0: Yeah, all the conversations that we've had so far this year, especially the last quarter of the year, Richard, kind of leads into this conversation to end this calendar year and start out in January with a renewed mission of different perspective And I'm glad that we can have people that come on, such as Gerald Horn and Maurice Carney and his colleague, Brother Paul Pomfrey, to come on and talk about these geopolitical issues, which is important to us, whether we realize it or not. We're not going to hear these things on the local news, the national news. It's not going to be talked about. You won't hear your elected officials talking about it, but it's necessary for our people to know about these things because it affects our lives one way or the other. Before I introduce our guests, let me say this for the benefit of our listeners, and we're going to go deep into this, have a deep discussion on it with our guests this evening. In the 1884-85 Berlin Conference, several European tribes or nations were represented there to divide up the continent in one way or the other. Britain, France, Germany, Portugal, and Belgium were major players in dividing up the continent. Other European countries were involved also. Austria, Hungary, Denmark, Italy, the Netherlands, Spain, Norway, Sweden, all of them were there. It's kind of odd that we don't see the United States at that table represented as a nation, or do we? Let's talk about it with our guest this evening to see if the United States had somebody, one of their European brothers, acting in their behalf, and how this plays into what's going on presently. Our guest this evening in conversation, activist, organizer, co-founder, and treasurer of Friends of the Congo, Brother Paul Pomfrey is with us. Brother Pomfrey, Brother Pomfrey, how are you, sir?
9: Well, thank you for your invitation.
0: I'm glad to have you with us on Time for an Awakening to give us some understanding with myself and Brother Richard.
8: Yes, sir, Brother Paul. Thank you for being here.
0: Brother Pomfrey, before we kind of get started to talk about things going on now presently in the Congo, let's give a little historical perspective. I kind of gave a little brief introduction on what went on during the Berlin Conference. And it was a nation acting in the United States' interest in developing what was going on then and what's going on now. Talk about the United States relationship to Belgium and what happened when Belgium was the Congo was basically annexed and taken over by Belgium. The floor is yours, sir.
9: I think there are some questions that most of our history books and our professors refuse to talk about when they talk about that particular situation of the Berlin Conference. One, Europe made it very clear that the only people had rights to be at that table were European countries. And so the United States was definitely there, but they were also there, quote unquote, as observers. We have to understand at that period in history, certain things were happening inside the United States, such as the development of the car industry, of the Model T, of Ford Motor Company. And there was a great demand by the auto industry for rubber. Now, the United States had explorers that had been in Africa, and they had seen the different riches that Africa had to offer. And given that the United States had claimed the Americas for themselves, Europe says, okay, you can take the Americas, but we're going to take Africa. And so the United States knew that they couldn't come there and ask for a piece of Africa in Europe. And so they seek not just Belgium, but they sought the king of Belgium. And this is something we need to be very clear about. That during that conference, the Congo Basin was given to the king of Belgium, not the country of Belgium, but the king of Belgium. And when he was making the pitch, United States was quietly lobbying amongst the other different states that were being represented at that conference, that they would agree on having allowing the King of Belgium to claim the Congo Free State as his personal piece of property. And when we look at the map of Africa today, the Congo is the second largest country in all of Africa. And South Sudan was broken into two different parts, Northern Sudan and South Sudan. Congo, at that point, was the third largest, but now it is the second largest country in all of the continent of Africa. And the U.S. is very clear. They knew that the Congo had a tremendous amount of wild rubber trees, rubber that they wanted access to promote the automobile industry and other different industries here in the United States. So they kind of did an end around, since they were very knowledgeable of what was in the Congo, to say to basically the other countries that were represented at the Berlin Conference, hey, you know, you don't need this land here, and we'll make it even sweeter. What we'll do is that if you allow the King of Belgium to have the Congo, he will not charge any tariffs for anybody that wanted to travel from the Indian Ocean over to the Atlantic Ocean. They could go through the Congo using the Congolese River and not have to pay any taxes on it. And so that really impressed, because, you know, Great Britain had Zimbabwe, it had Tanzania, it had Kenya, and they were all on the Indian Ocean. And the only way they could get their goods out of those countries back to Great Britain was to go all the way down to southern Africa, around the Cape of South Africa, and then come all the way back up north. But if they came across the Congolese River, they would cut half the travel time to get their products from the eastern part of Africa over to the Atlantic Ocean and then go straight north on up to Europe. So those were the kind of selling points that were used on that conference. And since these other countries saw the value that was in places like South Africa, that was in places like Kenya, like places like Tanzania, they were like, okay, fine, let's leave that place alone. It's all underdeveloped anyway. And so they went along with the program and voted to allow the King of Belgium to have the Congo. Now, since Belgium being a very underdeveloped country and definitely was not manufacturing rubber products at the time, one has to ask the question, why was King Leopold of Belgium so determined to meet his quotas on rubber if Belgium didn't have a need for rubber? The answer was obvious, because he was meeting the demands for the U.S., not for Belgium, but for the U.S. So we look at what was going on in that conference, as the United States basically used the King of Belgium to represent its own business interests over here on the other side of the Atlantic. That's the first part that's often never explained. And when people step back and talk about how terrible the King of Belgium was, the United States act like they had nothing to do with the fact that the King of Belgium was ordering his soldiers that were occupying Belgium to meet certain rubber quotas, and if the rubber harvesters couldn't meet their quotas, they literally sent the soldiers to the village where those families were located and would find a member of the family where they would cut off a hand or cut off an arm, cut a limb off of a body, basically saying, then if you don't meet your quota again, we're going to keep cutting limbs off of your family until you meet your quotas, because they were determined to meet the demands that the United States was putting upon them for the rubber. And, of course, once this got public, you even had people like Mark Twain going out and making public statements about how terrible it was that Belgium were cutting limbs off of people simply because their family member weren't able to meet their quotas in harvesting the rubber. that momentum built up to such that the solution was quite interesting. They took the Congo Free State away from the King of Belgium and then gave it to the country of Belgium, which the king was in charge of. But that's the kind of PR, even back then, that the U.S. and Belgium used to try to make it look like there was a big change in what was happening inside the Congo. So, yes, I think it's good to start off talking about what was happening in 1884, 1885 in the Berlin Conference. Now, here you have people in a totally different continent, totally disrespecting the people who lived in the continent of Africa, disrespecting the different ethnic groups, and arbitrarily drawing lines and saying, okay, we'll put a line through here because this line is through here. This belongs to this state or this king. And didn't care whether or not you had family members that just happened to be on the other side of the river. U.S., as Europe as well, did not treat the African people or the continent of Africa as if they were human. They treated them as if they were livestock, as if they were something just to make money off of and take advantage of. And this is often, you can see it happening even in today's world. In fact, if you look at the Congo today, you have, and I must break it out a little bit, the Congo happens to be probably one of the richest countries in the world today. What do I mean by that? Well, it has the second largest rainforest, only second to the Amazon in the world today. It has the second most powerful river, only second to the Amazon River in the world today. What does that mean? Well, if you took the power of the Congolese River and put hydroelectric dams, there have been a number of studies on this point, you would find that the Congolese River have enough power to produce enough electricity to meet the electric needs, not just of the Congo, but the whole continent of Africa for the next 30 years without burning one drop of oil or one chunk of coal or even using nuclear power to produce electricity that Africa needs. And so when you think about that, then it means, because one of the main ways that Europe and the United States developed was the fact that they had developed a system of producing electricity where they could run their factories and process different raw materials into finished products. Now imagine what that would mean for the economy of Africa if Africa had the ability, which they could off of the Congolese River, to produce enough electricity to meet the electric need all the way from all the way from Egypt, Cairo, all the way down to South Africa, from Ethiopia to Ghana, that every country in Africa could take advantage of cheap renewable energy, how that could make a difference in the whole economy of Africa and allow for the modernization of Africa. In fact, it would make it to a point where most of the vehicles probably in Africa would be electric vehicles because it would be so cheap and clean. They wouldn't have to worry about smoke pollution affecting the climate. And then the fact that you have the rainforest itself, that is absorbing a lot of the carbon that is being let out into the world atmosphere today. So for people who are interested in what's happening in the environment, they should be interested in what's going on in the Congo. Given the amount of rainfall and fertile land in the Congo, that if the Congo ever developed its agricultural potential, the Congo would have enough food to feed 9 billion people a year. And it's only 7 billion people on this earth. So imagine one country having the ability to feed the whole earth. And we could destroy the problem of hunger around the world, not just in Africa, but around the world, from the amount of food just being produced in one country, the DRC, the Democratic Republic of the Congo. So for those who are concerned about hunger or about the environment, just the Congo alone, if it was allowed to have justice inside the Congo, that the Congo itself would be able to address many of the major problems that they keep talking about today in today's world. But that's not it. The Congo has roughly about $22 trillion worth of minerals. In fact, for those of us who have laptops, who have cell phones, you will find one of the minerals that is known in the Congo, they call it coltan, and coltan is actually a combination of two minerals, but tantalite is used in all sophisticated electronics. And for those who have laptops and have batteries in their laptops and batteries in their watches and batteries in their phones, they have a product called coltan, or batteries in their cars, especially the electric cars. It has roughly about 58% of all the cobalt in the world. So this one country plays a significant role in the modern world today. Yet, the U.S. government has played a major role in preventing the people of the Congo from receiving the benefits of its natural resources. Now, one may ask, how does that happen? What do you mean, the U.S.? You know, we do it as the Belgian Congo. Why are we saying the U.S. has a major role to play in that? Well, let's give an example. In 1960, the people of the Congo got organized and said they wanted their independence from Belgium. And they had an election. And they voted in their first elected prime minister by the name of Patrice Lumumba. And the Patrice Lumumba made a statement that put fear in the hearts of Europe, but especially the United States. And what was it that he said that made them so fearful of him? And his statement was simple. He said he wanted the resources of the Congo to help address the poverty and the underdevelopment of the Congo first.

0: chartered plane and flew to Washington, D.C. to speak to the president of D.C., which of the United States, who at the time was Eisenhower, in which he wanted to share with him that he was sincere in wanting to use the resources of the Congo to help improve the quality of lives of the people living in the Congo. Because at that time, I believe it was only about 6 to 8 Congolese that even had gone to college. And so he was really sincere in trying to use the benefit of the country to benefit the people living there in the country. And the United States made a decision that he could no longer stay as head of state. And so the United States ordered the CIA, before Eisenhower left office, he ordered the CIA to put together a plan to eliminate Patrice Lumumba as the first elected prime minister of the Congo. And when Kennedy came in, they kept that a secret from Kennedy. And so on January 17th, they killed Patrice Lumumba. They not just killed him, but they wanted to make sure that nobody in the Congo could even go to his gravesite. So they carved up his body and put the pieces of his body into a tub of high, very strong acid so that nobody would even be able to weep over his grave. Because they ate up his body with acid. So this is the kind of level that both Europe, along with the United States, employed to keep the Congo underdeveloped so that they could have advantage over the natural resources. And Congo has more than just coltan and cobalt. In fact, during World War II, the uranium that was used for the atom bombs that we dropped off in Japan, the two bombs we dropped off in Japan, that uranium came from the Congo because they had very high-grade uranium also in the southern part of the Congo. Congo has copper. It has tin. It has, as I said earlier, cobalt. It has coltan. It has diamonds. It is extremely gifted with all kinds of resources, natural resources, as well as given the amount of rainfall, as I said, that's in the Congo and fertile land. The Congo has the potential of feeding 9 billion people. That's 2 billion more people than's on this earth. And the U.S. and Europe have done nothing but try to undermine the development of the Congo ever since the Congo won its independence in 1960.
1: Brother Paul, let me throw this in, and I'm going to pass it over to Richard, because I want the folks to really understand and grasp the gravity of what you're saying. Because you mentioned that that the sentiment at that time when they were talking about what Leopold was doing to people, the people of the Congo, cutting limbs and things of that nature, that Leopold was removed and the country of Belgium took over.
0: Correct.
1: But we see that
0: which he happened to be the king of.
1: Yes, but we see that according to their stats that they admit, Leopold had killed from roughly 10 to 15 million people. So we see that the United States' hands was just as bloody as Leopold. And that's correct. That's not counting all the millions that have been killed from 1908 when he was replaced or removed until now. So the United States can't hide their hands from this. And our people have to really understand what's going on worldwide. And because we also want to talk about the co-opting of leadership there that continues to cause this fighting in the interests of both the United States and Europe.

0: But Richard, jump in here, because I know I you know, before we move off certain things and move into other topics, I want you to kind of weigh in and throw some things in the mix too.
1: But you know, and thanks again, Brother Paul. What I wanted to do, as you were laying out the history of that conference and how the political economy, how America industrial strength really becomes, as you say, the rubber creates the automobile, which creates the transportation, which, you know, in the United States, which makes the movement of people easier. But also, can we say, we can say at that period in time in the United States, Black folks in the South specifically was also under a colonial rule of terrorism that was going on. I think that that's important to understand that connection. While they were, you know, the wealthy was making its move on the Congo through Leopold, you know, the South was regaining its power that Black folks were developing, you know, and ending Reconstruction. That's one thought that I think is important. So what you're laying out, I think it's important for us to see Black folks' involvement also. And I'm glad that you was a friend of the Congo, because I see that there was even a letter, a article by Booker T. Washington written, right, in the talking about the Congo and the atrocities, correct, you know, that was going on in the early part of the 1900s. So it's important, you know, for us to understand, as Black people, our political understanding, and I'm asking you as a question, in relationship to being here in America and the impact for us to have this kind of geopolitical understanding and our own position as it relates to the Congo, which has a historical reference. So I'm asking you, how important is that, that we as Black Americans have a political understanding, even though we see the benefit of the corporate and the governmental agency, and you brought it up to Patrice Lumumba, but us having a political position while we're here to be able to say either we're in alignment with it or we're against it. How important is that to you, from your vantage point?
2: Well, clearly, it's extremely important. To put it in short, it's extremely important. Let me bring up a point. Right after President Trump became the President of the United States for the second time, he went out to USAID. And there were people crying crocodile tears about how terrible it was. Mm. That if he got rid of USAID, that people would starve to death and this and that and the other. Now, if the Congo has the ability, if it was allowed to truly develop and not be hindered by the United States and Europe, to feed 9 billion people a year, then that's basically saying that one country alone could meet the food needs of the whole continent of Africa, Asia, South America, North America, and the Caribbean Sea. And so the question has to be asked, why was it USAID was set up in the first place? And the answer is a very simple answer. No government can stay in power if their people are starving. People will get rid of their political government if they can't feed themselves. And so food in this country, in this world, has been used as a political tool of manipulating politics of different countries around the world. Before World War II, Africa fed Europe. Most of the food that was consumed inside of Europe came out of Africa. But because World War II killed many of the men who had served in the armies throughout Europe, whether it was Germany or Great Britain or France or Italy or wherever, countries like Great Britain had to pull their troops back home to rebuild what had been destroyed during World War II. Countries like France had to bring their troops back home to rebuild the industries that had been destroyed during World War II. And because they had to bring their troops out of India, out of Africa, out of Latin America, etc., out of the Caribbean, they were pushed into a dilemma. How do you now control these people? Well, they came up with a very interesting solution. If you control the food of a people in a country, you can control the country. And so the whole idea then became, instead of Africa producing all the different types of foods that people consume, they only produce cash crops. They produce coffee, because Europe, the United States, and Canada can't grow coffees. The climate's too cold. They produce sugar. They produce cocoa. And those are the kind of crops that started coming out of Africa. Not the kind of crops that people needed to survive on day to day. It's a regular food. And that's how they control the government. And so if the government decided to do something to serve the interests of the people of their country and not Europe or the United States or Canada or Australia, they would then turn around and stop the food aid and make people upset because they didn't have enough food to eat. And so food has been used as a weapon throughout the underdeveloped world by the countries out of Europe and the United States and Canada and Australia. And so if people have a chance, study what's going on right now in the Sahel states of Africa. The country of Burkina Faso, if you're looking at a map of Africa, that's the country directly north of Ghana. Or its neighbor, Niger. And another neighbor of theirs, Mali. Those three countries finally had their governments changed. And their government started a new approach. What was that approach? Number one, the resources of their country, they said, we're going to process those resources at home. We're not going to ship our raw material somewhere and where people are buying our raw material at a very cheap price, then processing it and shipping it back to us at a very high price. We'll start processing our food at home. They also said, we're going to process our minerals at home, such as gold. And this is something that I found out after traveling back and forth to Africa. Gold dust, which is the way most people get gold out of the ground, is priced at 1/7 the value of refined gold. And what is the difference between gold dust and refined gold? One is the gold as it comes out of the ground, and the other is the format of gold that has been melted into a bar. So if you take a kilo of gold dust and sell it on an international market, its value is at least 1/7 the value of that same amount of gold dust that's been melted into a gold bar. And so because they've kept Africa underdeveloped, most of Africa does not have the ability to melt their gold into a gold bar. So that allowed countries in Europe, the United States, Canada, even the Middle East, to buy the gold cheaply, then melt it into a gold bar and increasing the value by 7 times. Another thing that was found out in Burkina Faso, Niger, and Mali was that France, which was the former colonial power of those three countries, ran all the mines. And as they were running the mines, for every 10 kilos of gold taken out of the ground, they paid those countries for 1 kilo and kept the other 9. So France lived big Oh, you go to Paris, you got lights everywhere, you got all kinds of entertainment. How was France living that way? Because it was robbing the living daylights out of Africa. And this is something that's very rarely talked about. Now, just think about it. Every 10 kilos of gold taken out of the ground at Burkina Faso, they were only getting paid for 1 kilo. And that was just for a kilo of gold dust, not even for a refined bar of gold. When you looked at Niger, it has yellowcake uranium. Well, yellowcake uranium is the most powerful uranium known to mankind. And people use yellowcake uranium to run their nuclear power plants. One third of the electricity in France is run off of nuclear power plants that they were getting out of Niger. France would mine yellowcake uranium from Niger and pay Niger 86 cents per kilo. And then take that same kilo of yellowcake uranium and sell it to Canada for $200. So when you look at many of the countries in Africa, we've got to be clear. They're not poor. They're being robbed.
3: And
2: who's robbing them? United States and Europe.
3: Yeah, I want because I want us, you know, I guess as we develop this conversation to the point that you just made in relationship to the AES states, especially when we're talking about the ECOWAS. But I want to come back to the Congo to get your point of view, if you can.
2: Yes.
3: As you said, coltan is mined out of the Congo. And as you said, that this is used for the smartphones and other instruments that we are using for telecommunication.
2: Yes.
3: What I'm interested in is to the degree that you may know, companies like Google, Apple, they are getting this coltan. Could it be said that they are engaged in illegal trade because in the manner that the coltan is getting to these, in this case, these American companies. And I say that because it seems that the quote-unquote rebel groups, right, who are taking control of the area, they're the ones that are moving it through Kenya out of the Congo. So could it be said that these American companies are getting illegal raw materials?
2: It's not it could be, it is. Let me explain a little bit of history. Many people have heard about a country called Rwanda as the miracle country of Africa. The president of Rwanda's name is Paul Kagame. Paul Kagame's family, which were from Rwanda, happened to be from a small ethnic group inside of Rwanda, and they, what the Belgians did when they was forced out of that part of Africa, out of Rwanda, because Belgium took over Rwanda from the Germans, because after World War I, the Germans' colonies in Africa were taken away from Germany and distributed amongst the different countries in Europe. And so you have Rwanda being taken over by the Belgians, since it was right next to the Congo anyway. And what the Belgians did was they took the small minority of Tutsis that were located inside of Rwanda and they put them in charge. And this is something that's often used by a number of the European countries with their former colonies. Now, why would they take a minority group and put them in charge of the country? Because it meant that that minority group knew the only way they could stay in power is to rely on their former colonial power to keep them in power. And so the Tutsis, their power kind of went to their heads, and they really began to abuse the majority population inside of Rwanda known as the Hutus. Well, in the 50s, the Hutus had it. And they organized themselves and they kicked the Tutsis out of power and took back over control of the country themselves. So many of the Tutsis moved from Rwanda into Uganda. And Paul Kagame's family was one of them in the 50s, moved into Uganda. Now, this is something a lot of people don't know about. Paul Kagame, from the 1950s all the way up to the 1990s, was living in a country called Uganda, not Rwanda. And when the United States realized the minerals of tantalite, which you get out of coltan, and cobalt, which can be used for the batteries, in the late 80s, they decided that, and they found out by using their satellite imagery that a great deal of these minerals were located in the Congo. They decided, oh, wow, we got to take control over the Congo. Now, they didn't mind Mobutu being head of state in the Congo when it came to diamonds and gold and stuff along that line. But when they saw the power that the electronic industry could create, economic power that the electronic industry could create by whoever controlled the coltan and the cobalt, they didn't trust Mobutu anymore because they felt he would be too greedy and they would not get it at the cheap price they wanted. So the U.S. sent a delegation to the Congo to tell Mobutu to leave the country. Go to Europe. Go to France. You know, you've been here for 30-some-odd years. Hey, take a vacation. Leave the country.
0: Wow.
2: And Mobutu, man of great pride in his own way of thinking, got insulted and said, you can't tell me to leave my country. And so now the United States is faced with a new problem. How do you get rid of Mobutu? So they began, U.S. doesn't like being seen as the bully. So they like to get other people to do their dirty work, other countries to do their dirty work. So they started canvassing Uganda, Rwanda, Burundi. These three countries had to be right around the eastern part of the Congo where these minerals are found in large quantities. Well, the president of Uganda at the time was Museveni. And one of the reasons how he became president was that the United States helped him carry out a coup d'etat inside of Uganda. So Museveni said, yes, boss, no problem. Well, the gentleman that was head of Museveni's intelligence in his army was a guy by the name of Paul Kagame. As I said, his family moved to Uganda in the 1950s. So the United States went over to Rwanda and asked the Hutus running the government of Rwanda and the Hutus running the government of Burundi, would they be willing to work with Uganda's army to kick Mobutu out of power? And both of those heads of state said, no, we're not interested. We're not, you know, let the Congo do what they want to do. We're just satisfied where we are. Well, that wasn't satisfactory for the United States. So the United States recognized they had to get rid of those two governments. So they invited Paul Kagame, the guy who's now the president of the Rwanda today. They invited him over to Fort Leavenworth, Kansas, and trained him with the U.S. military and the CIA. At the same time, there was a group of the Tutsis living in Uganda that created what was known as the Rwandan Patriotic Front. And these were the Tutsis living in Rwanda who was a part of Uganda, who were a part of the Ugandan army. And the United States sent them some weapons. And since Uganda's right next to Rwanda, they would go across the border from Uganda to Rwanda, attack police stations, schools, and other types of government installations. And this started right around 1990. And the gentleman that was leading that group out of Uganda mysteriously gets killed in 1994, the same year that Paul Kagame leads the United States to come back and take over the leadership of the Rwandan Patriotic Front. And now with the help of U.S. satellite imagery, Paul Kagame's people have the ability to know where the Rwandan army is. And they knew how to avoid them. And they knew how to get to where they are and get them on sneak attacks. And so a matter of a few months, they were able to overthrow the government. But let me go back a little bit. In 1993, the United States changed presidents from George Herbert Walker Bush to Bill Clinton. And when Bill Clinton got in office, he changed the strategy a little bit. He went and said to the president of Uganda, of Rwanda, and the president of Burundi, and the president of Kenya, let's go down to Tanzania and let's see if we can negotiate with these rebels coming out of Uganda and get about peace in your countries. And so the president of Rwanda and the president of Burundi said, okay, the United States sent them a plane, flew them over to Tanzania. The Rwandan Patriotic Front leaders came to Tanzania and they negotiated a peace agreement. They were going to stop all this conflict across the border. Okay. Now the president of Rwanda and the president of Burundi get back on the plane to fly back to Rwanda from Tanzania, and mysteriously that plane was blown out of the air with a surface-to-air missile. Some people say that surface-to-air missile happened to be a U.S. SAM missile. Who knows? But what we do know is that both of those presidents were killed, and that's what started the war in Rwanda in 1994, where it escalated. And so now here you got Paul Kagame with the intelligence reports coming from the U.S. military, knowing where the Rwandan regular army was located. They very quickly were able to overthrow the majority-controlled army of Rwanda and seize control over Rwanda. Now, I encourage your listeners to go to YouTube. There is a video that we put together, and it's called Crisis in the Congo. In that YouTube, we interviewed some of the U.S. State Department embassy people that were stationed in Rwanda during 1994, when this war was taking place. And one of the things that they said after the war was over was, why was the United States bringing in plane load after plane loads of arms to Rwanda after the war was over? Answer was very simple. United States' main goal wasn't inside of Rwanda. It was getting rid of Mobutu outside of the Congo. Get him out of the Congo. And so they were bringing in all these weapons because they wanted to use the army of Rwanda along with the army of Uganda to push Mobutu out of power, which they were able to do in 1996. And once they got him out, they brought in a Congolese who had lived outside of the country of the Congo for over 20-some-odd years, a gentleman by the name of Laurent Kabila, and they made him president. Now they figure, hey, we now can get these minerals, not have to worry about Mobutu stopping us. And of course, Laurent Kabila, not living in the Congo, had no idea anything about those minerals. It took him a whole year to figure out what was really happening. And he began to realize that Uganda and Rwanda were selling the cobalt and the coltan at a higher rate than the Congo itself was selling it. And so he, being a nationalist, said, oh, wait a minute, guys, you know, I appreciate you helping me get in power, but I can't stand for you all to be coming here stealing minerals out of our country and being able to sell more of the minerals on the international market than we do. So he invited the army of Uganda and Rwanda in 1998 to leave the country. Now, I've been fortunate in the respects that I have done a bit of travel. And one of the places I traveled to was a place called Haiti, just south of Florida. And in 1995, I helped organize a delegation of African Americans to go down to Haiti. And when we got down there was U.S. troops there, French troops there, Canadian troops there, occupying the country. And so as we were moving around Port-au-Prince, members of our delegation said, "We want to meet with the U.S. ambassador." I'm like, "Oh, boy." So we set the meeting up and went over to the U.S. Embassy to meet with them. I actually ended up feeling happy that I ended up going to that meeting. Why? Well, the name of the U.S. ambassador in Haiti in 1995 is a guy by the name of William Swing. And I encourage you listeners to Google his name, William Swing. And as they put us in a conference room on a long table, I sat at the far end, the delegate sat on both sides of the long table, and he walked in the room, he sat at the opposite end of the table I was sitting at. And they started asking him questions, and I watched his facial expression as he was answering the questions. It became clear to me this guy worked for the CIA, from what I could see. So I put my hand up to ask him one question. And what was that question? "Listen, Ambassador, what's your history in the State Department?" When he answered that question, he could have very easily said, "I work for the CIA." Now, why do I say that? Well, he was in Congo Brazzaville, the part of the Congo that was controlled by the French. And while he was there, there was a coup d'etat. He leaves Congo Brazzaville, he goes to Liberia. And guess what? There's a coup d'etat. He leaves Liberia, he goes to South Africa. Right after Nelson Mandela wins the election, but before he takes power, and he tells the white regime in South Africa, "Spend all the money in the budget so Mandela has no money to pay the military or the police," which would have been a bloodbath. So now Mandela realized he don't have any money. He's got to negotiate with the international banks and the IMF to get the money to make payroll. And, of course, they put all kinds of restrictions about what he couldn't do. So Mandela had his hands tied of being able to implement the South African Freedom Charter. After he accomplished that, he flew up and he was sent to Nigeria as ambassador to Nigeria. And sure enough, Nigeria had a coup d'etat. And then after that, they shipped him down to Haiti when Bill Clinton's getting ready to send Aristide, who had been the president of Haiti, but had a coup d'etat back in 1991. He sent them back into Haiti in 1994, where William Swing is now the U.S. ambassador in Haiti. Now, it can't be, in my opinion, a coincidence. Everywhere this guy goes, there are coup d'etats. Mm. And yet the United States says they believe in democracy. So, I end up going back down to Haiti in 1998. I asked one of my Haitian friends, "What is William Swing up to nowadays?" "Oh, he's not here anymore." "He's not? Where is he?" "He's in the Congo." And what's going on in the Congo? An attempted military coup in 1998. The president, Laurent Kabila, gets in touch with Robert Mugabe, asks for military help. Mugabe sends his Air Force. He gets in touch with Sam Nujomo, asking for military help. They send the army. He gets in touch with Santos in Angola. He sends their army, and they're quickly able to suppress the two armies of Uganda and Rwanda, who happen to be in the central part of the Congo. Now, given the fact that Belgium, Northern United States, allowed the Congo to really develop itself, there's really no roads from the eastern part of the Congo to the central part of the Congo. So the big question a lot of people have was, how did these troops get where Uganda and Rwanda is on the eastern border of the Congo? How did they get to the central part of the Congo with no roads and no major air force? Well, back in the 70s, I was co-founder of the anti-apartheid movement USA. And I worked very closely with the UN representatives from Namibia, Swapo, the Patriotic Front out of Zimbabwe and the ANC and PAC out of South Africa. And the gentleman who was their SWAPO's representative from Namibia, when they got the independence, became their prime minister. And he personally told me that when he and the prime minister of Zimbabwe were meeting to try to figure out how to get these troops back to their borders, because under international law, once you defeat the troops, you're responsible for the well-being of the troops until they go home. He's meeting with the prime minister of Zimbabwe when they get a phone call from a woman by the name of Madeleine Albright, who happened to be Secretary of State of the United States under Bill Clinton. And why is she calling them while they're in the Congo? Because she's offering air transportation to bring the Ugandan Rwandan troops back to their homes in Ugandan Rwanda. Which gave me the thoughts that if she knew where they were, it means that the United States probably flew them there in the first place because there are no roads to get them there from the eastern part of the Congo. And from 1996 to 2006, the United Nations estimate over 6 million Congolese were killed on the eastern part of the Congo, where those minerals happen to be located. In fact, those two armies, Uganda and Rwanda's job was to clear the people off the land so that when the mining companies wanted to go to the government to ask for permission to mine, the government could say, would not have to say, well, we can't allow you to mine here because there are villages on this land. So in a matter of 10 years, those two governments, Uganda and Rwanda, with the military help, using U.S. tax dollars, providing them the weapons and logistics, killed over 6 million Congolese. And this came out in a UN report in 2010. So people ask, why am I involved with the Congo? Because U.S. tax dollars is carrying out the misery being created in the Congo. They're behind the killing of the people of the Congo and the robbing of the mineral wealth of the Congo so that resources can't be used to develop the lives of the people living in the Congo. So here's a country with all this potential, all of this mineral potential and agriculture potential and hydroelectric potential, and their people are still suffering because the United States government is using its military and its resources to undermine that country just to rob it. So that's why, in my opinion, when people ask me why am I involved about the Congo when I live over here in the United States, because I believe our tax dollars need to be used to address the needs of affordable health care, of affordable housing, a cheaper tuition to go to college and to get other types of training. We should be spending billions of our tax dollars in exploiting the people of the Congo at all. So that's how we got started with Friends of the Congo, recognizing those facts.
0: We're going to take a brief break, and when we come back, we're going to continue the conversation. When I come back, Brother Paul, I want to play a clip for you in relation to something, some things you said in relation to this guy, Paul Swing, in his missions.
2: William Swing.
0: I'm sorry. I want to play.
2: Don't get my name mixed up with him.
0: I want to play a clip. I'll kind of set it up when we come back, and we'll continue the conversation. Okay. You can get involved too by dialing with a question or comment by dialing 215-490-9832, 215-490-9832. Our guest this evening, we're talking geopolitics, the Congo. We'll be talking about Nigeria, the potential war in Venezuela, South Africa can be involved. Anything you want, just give us a call, 215-490-9832. Our guest this evening. activist organizer, and co-founder and treasurer of the Friends of the Congo, Mr. Paul Pumphrey. Time for an awakening. We'll be right back.

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0: We are the watchmen on the wall. You are too. You watch with a political eye. We watch from a spiritual eye. But we're supposed to be the watchmen for the people that vote for us. The sad thing is the people vote, but they don't give you the money to run your campaigns. So here come big business.
1: How are you? How are you, Judge? How are you, Alderman? How are you, Congressman? How are you? How are you, Reverend? Well, what can I do for you today, Reverend?
0: You can't do nothing for me. See, that's what we got to be careful of. We got to be careful of who we bow down to. But see, when you get in your congregation and you talk this Jesus, this powerful Jesus that's sitting at the right hand of the Father with all power in his hand, then you go with your hat in your hand to the governor, to the mayor, to the president, begging for some crumbs. You have sold your God cheap. And you make the white man downtown disrespect all of us. Yeah.

There are between 38 and 50 million people in the United States of America who are poverty-stricken, making income less than the poverty level. And yet, this is the richest nation in the history of the world. Our national gross product this year will go beyond $800 billion. And yet, there are between 38 and 50 million people who are poverty-stricken. Now, something wrong. A lot of people are afraid to say it. But I don't mind saying it. You see, somebody said to me the other night, don't you think, Dr. King, you are going to have to start speaking more in terms of the administration's policy? Because since you started talking against the war in Vietnam, it's hurt the budget of your organization, and people who once respected you don't respect you anymore. And I had to look over and say, sir, I'm sorry, but you don't know me. I'm not a consensus leader. I don't determine what is right and wrong by looking at the budget of my organization. And I don't determine what is right and wrong by taking a Gallup poll of the majority opinion. And so because there's something wrong, our struggle must continue.

some of us see the United States as the righteous empire, imperialism, colonies and the colonized. Either you were on our side or you were on the side of evil. This is a war of good versus evil, and of course our side is the good side, our track record to the contrary notwithstanding. This is a war of right versus wrong, with our side being right, including our extermination of the Indians, our enslavement of the Africans, our training of assassins, our unqualified support for Zionism, our complete disregard of both the Palestinians and the United Nations resolution supporting the Palestinians, our suppression of third world peoples, and our disregard for the world's opinion about our racism and our refusal to discuss reparation for blacks and the victims of the West African chattel slave trade. No, our absolute arrogance in refusing to acknowledge any wrongdoing in the slave trade. We won't even say, I am sorry, and it's probably because we ain't sorry. Like I have said for years, if we repent, we just might have to repay. And we ain't about to repay. We can repay the Jews, we can repay the Japanese, but we ain't about to repay the Africans, because this is America. United we stand, and in God we trust. That's what you got on your money, but that ain't hardly what you got on your mind. What we trust in is the almighty dollar. Our money and our military. We are a righteous empire. Empire, imperialism, colonies and the colonized. And you're either on our side or you're on the wrong side.

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1: Welcome back to Time for an Awakening. It's 7:20 on this Sunday edition of Time for an Awakening. Our guest this evening in conversation, activist, organizer, and co-founder and treasurer of the Friends of the Congo, Mr. Paul Pumphrey is here. We're talking about the Congo. We'll be talking about Nigeria, the potential war looming in Venezuela, and South Africa will be involved in the conversation, too. We'll kind of mix everything in, but you can get involved in the conversation with a question or comment by dialing 215-490-9832. That's 215-490-9832. Brother Paul and Richard,
2: yes.
1: Listen, before I play this clip, of course, it's in relation to some of the things you said before the break when you were mentioning the guy William Swing and him being in Haiti and other places, and the next thing you know, it's coups happening. Let me read this. This came from a press release that happened on August 15th when the command of AFRICOM was changed from Michael Langley to this General Davgen Anderson. And this is something that was said by the Navy Admiral Christopher Grady that kind of presided over the transfer of power, so to speak. Let me read this for our listening audience, and then I'm going to play this clip. It says, Navy Admiral Christopher Grady, Vice Chairman of the Joint Chief of Staff, presided over the ceremony. In his remarks, Grady emphasized AFRICOM's role in advancing U.S. national security and strengthening, hold on one second, I'm sorry, advancing U.S. national security and strengthening defense relationships across Africa. He highlighted the importance of sustained U.S. efforts in regions such as the Horn of Africa, West Africa, and the Sahel region. The region covered by U.S. AFRICOM has a rapidly growing economy and young population that offers a democratic dividend, says Grady. Meanwhile, militarily, the theater is a nexus where global competitors test our resolve, where violent extremist organizations seek sanctuary, and where instability ripples far beyond the continent. By working side by side with our African partners, we learn from them how to help them strengthen their own defenses. So this is what AFRICOM's mission is supposedly or supposed to be from what they're saying here on paper. Now, let's listen to something that was when Manley was questioned in March of 2023 before a House Armed Services Committee hearing, and certain things that was asked of him, and two names come up in this conversation, Mamadou Demboya of Guinea and Ibrahim Diore of Burkina Faso. Those two names come up. Listen to the questioning and what is said by Manley and what is asked by this U.S. representative, because in it you can see some of the things that our guest this evening is talking with you about. Let me see if I can get this clip here. This is it. Hold on a second.
3: South Africa on train and equip missions. So just ballpark, in the last decade, how many Africans has the United States military trained and equipped?
4: Congressman, I don't have that figure. I can get that figure for you.
3: Ballpark. Just, you know, how many?
4: No, Congressman, it would be a wild, guess, right?
3: Seems like something we should know, right?
4: Over the years, we have trained a substantial number, especially in the Gulf of Guinea states, but and including
3: like more than 10,000.
4: It is more than 10,000.
3: More than 50,000.
4: I'd say we're reaching around 50,000 at least.
3: And what percentage of the people we've trained end up participating in insurrections or coups against their own government?
4: Very small number. Congressman, very small number.
3: So what percentage do you think?
4: I'd say probably less than 1%.
3: But it does happen.
4: The IMEC program is in force, and we've pushed a significant number through our schools across the
3: military. Yeah, and what data sets do you track to arrive at the conclusion that less than 1% of the roughly 50,000 that we've trained have participated in coups? Because it'd be like about 500. About 1% of 50,000.
4: Congressman, you may have that information. I don't at this time, but I know.
3: Well, I know there are some, right? Like in, go ahead and throw up that image. This is Colonel Mamadé Dumbuya, and this is a photo of him. Did we train and equip him? In Guinea?
4: By name, I cannot identify that.
3: Well, that guy in the middle with the big red hat. Colonel Mamadé Dumbuya, that's him with a bunch of U.S. service members outside of our embassy. And just months after this photo was taken in 2021, he led a coup in Guinea and threw out the leader. Does that concern you?
4: Congressman, core values is what we start off with in IMA programs.
3: Do we share core values with Colonel Dumbuya?
4: Core values. I will repeat that. Core values. Respect for humanity.
3: Do we share those values with Colonel?
4: Absolutely. In our curriculum.
3: He led a coup.
4: We do.
3: Okay. Well, that's a very telling answer. In Burkina Faso, did we share core values with the leader that we trained there who led a coup?
4: It's in our curriculum. We stress core values.
3: Curriculum?
4: Request civilian-led governance.
3: Wait, hold on. Is leading coups in our curriculum?
4: Absolutely not.
3: So
4: civilian-led.
3: My question is, do we share core values with the coup leader in Burkina Faso who we trained?
4: Holistically, we teach core values with a respect for civilian governance, apolitical, and that's what sticks across a very high percentage in the 99 percentile.
3: Right? But not everybody. I wonder how many people it takes to plan a coup. I mean, initially you didn't know how many we trained and equipped. Then you said it was 1%. You had no basis for that 1% number because there's no data set you track. Mr. Chairman, I seek unanimous consent to enter into the record. Another U.S. trained soldier stages a coup in West Africa by The Intercept.
2: Without objection, so ordered.
3: And I further seek unanimous consent to enter into the record. U.S. forces trained the Guinean colonel behind the recent coup in West African country, and this is regard to Guinea.
2: Without objection, so ordered.
3: So I guess the question is, why should U.S. taxpayers be paying to train people who then lead coups in Africa?
4: Congressman, our curriculum harvests core values, and also
1: let me stop it there. Brother Paul, now,
5: yes, sir.
1: If you see, they had Manley on the hot seat because some of the people that they trained, they're not mad because they conducted coups. They're mad because they conducted independence coups and fought against some of the people that was put in place by the United States. They're not angry about coups per se. They were angry about who did it. So let's talk about it from that angle, because we see here that they're mentioning people now that are prominent in independence movements on the continent. And we know from what is stated here in 2023 that the United States have them on radar, and they're upset by these type of movements. According to that statement that I read, when they did the changeover of power from Manley to this other guy, they stated here, and I quote, meanwhile, the military theater is a nexus for global competitors to test our resolve, where extremist organizations seek sanctuary, and where independence or instability ripples far beyond the continent. That far beyond the continent they're talking about is here, in the minds of people here. So we can see that the United States has a concerted effort to keep what we consider puppets in place on the continent of Africa. Talk about it from your perspective, which you already have, but maybe you want to expand on that conversation based on the statement I read and what you heard Langley getting grilled by Congress. Go ahead, Brother Paul.
5: Full disclosure, I have been in Guinea at least 4 or 5 times. So, in fact, believe it or not, just today, I was on the phone with somebody from Guinea, okay? So I'm familiar a little bit about what's going on in Guinea. What we have to be clear on is that the United States government does not believe in democracy. It doesn't believe in democracy. It believes in greed. And unfortunately, today, most people just say that that only pertains to our present president. But I will say from my experience, and I have traveled to probably 28 countries around the world, and many countries I've been to multiple times. There's no way the United States could have the wealth it has today without robbing the living daylights out of other countries around the world. And this is why we spend over half of our tax dollars, our federal tax dollars, is spent on the military. Now, let's look at the track record of the military. We were in Vietnam. Well, about 17, 18 years. All right? And in that period of time, where was most of the heroin coming into this country come from? Southeast Asia. We leave Vietnam, we go to Afghanistan. We're there for over 19 years. We spent over $2.3 trillion in Afghanistan in over 19 years. President Biden announced that our troops will be pulling out of Afghanistan in 2 weeks. In less than 2 days, the army we trained for 19 years disappears and the Taliban becomes the government. Now, we spent $2.3 trillion on that. But not only that, if you look up illegal drugs from Afghanistan on the internet, you will find out the UN report says that, listen to me now, that over 90% of the heroin coming into the United States came from Afghanistan. And I bet you never guess whose community did those drugs go to? Ours. When we wanted to undermine the government of Nicaragua, the Sandinistas government of Nicaragua, we were getting cocaine brought out of Colombia, shipped into the United States. Maybe some of us may remember when we had the crack cocaine epidemic in this country. And why was that? Because Congress said that the federal government could not use U.S. tax dollars to buy weapons for the Contras. So we were using cocaine money coming out of Colombia and shipped into the black community here.

0: Never had a passport. Never been outside this country. But yet he could get that much cocaine. And when they had him on trial, one of the state witnesses was testifying against him. And when his lawyer got a chance to question that witness, he started asking that witness about that witness's relationship with the CIA. Immediately, the state objected to the questioning to ask this witness about the CIA. And when the judge would not agree to stop the questions about the CIA, the state dropped the charges. So we need to be very, very clear as to what does the so-called democracy that we claim we have in here. When Cynthia McKinney was a member of Congress, one of her biggest issues that she pushed for was for to have a full audit of the Department of Defense. In a period of 14 years, they changed her political district 6 times. Trying to keep her out of Congress. So, when we're told one thing, and the facts point to something completely different, we need to be very, very clear that, in fact, it's telling us we're not living in a democracy. We're living in a system that serves to rob the living daylights out of the people in the United States. I mean, that's why we right now have a tax law that was passed this year against the lowest tax rate to the richest people in the country. The billionaires are paying the lowest tax rate in this country. Why should we be carrying a heavy load for the billionaires and then have those taxes used to undermine democracy around the world? In my opinion, something's wrong with this picture. And it's high time we open our eyes and pay attention to what's going on, because we're right now riding on a train, getting ready to run off its tracks, and the train's at high speed with no engineer and no brakes. And we need to really do our homework to understand how to apply these brakes and bring about justice in our country, both at home and abroad.
1: Richard, before I go to you, let me go up here to Toronto, then I'm coming back to you. Richard?
2: Yeah.
1: Oh, okay.
2: Yeah.
1: Let's go up to Toronto. Toronto.
3: Hello. Can you hear me?
1: Loud
3: and clear. Can you hear me?
1: Yes, loud and clear.
3: Oh, I had a question for Paul. I wanted to talk about the unity of some Arabs and some Africans on the question of Maurice Shombe. I guess you would have to talk about who Shombe was, but he was captured. He was implicated, not implicated, he was a part of the plot to kill Patrice Lumumba, but he ended up in trying to get to France, and the Algerians intercepted the flight and put him in prison, and he died in prison. Could you enlighten the audience about, you know, the role of Shombe and, you know, the fact that there is can be unity between some Arabs and Africans?
0: Well, not only were you talking about Algeria and the role that they have played in some positive things with the rest of the continent of Africa, but one country comes to mind, and that's Libya. Most people have no clue what went on in Libya. In Libya, under Muammar Gaddafi, if you wanted to go to college and what you wanted to major in was not offered in Libya, the government of Libya paid full your room, board, and scholarship to go out of the country to study it.

0: And when you came back home, if there was not a job in the field you studied for, the government of Libya paid you until you got a job. If you had a child, the government paid you a lump sum of money to help you deal with the new expenses in your family. The government of Libya had a position that every Libyan would have decent housing. And Muammar Gaddafi said that his parents could not live in a house until every Libyan had one, either a house or a flat. If you wanted to become a farmer, the government not only gave you land, but also gave you farm equipment and seeds to grow your crops. Now, does that sound like a person that the United States spent hundreds of millions of dollars to overthrow? And what purpose did it serve? Now, my belief is the fact that Muammar Gaddafi met the same fate as Saddam Hussein. And what was the fate of Saddam Hussein? Saddam Hussein made a statement that he would no longer accept U.S. dollars for his oil. If they wanted to buy oil from Iraq, they would have to buy oil using euro dollars. And the United States says that's unacceptable. He's got to go. That was one excuse they used against him. The second excuse they used against Saddam Hussein was that he decided to end the war between Iraq and Iran. And the reason why he chose to do that was because they discovered the largest deposit of oil in Iraq within 10 miles inside of Iraq from the Kuwaiti border, and there was no way they could explore that oil without stopping the war with Iran. And the United States said that was unacceptable that he stopped that war. And for that, they came in, and everybody knows the story from that point on of how they destroyed that country. So,
1: and also, could you talk about Rosie Douglas? Had a Rosie Douglas who lived in Canada at one time, but became the prime minister of Dominica. He had a relationship with Muammar Gaddafi, and many people think that he died under mysterious circumstances.
0: Unfortunately, too many people who end up doing the right thing die under mysterious circumstances. I think they probably didn't have enough time to do the certain circumstances with Patrice Lumumba, so they just went on and killed him. But too often, you find that our tax dollars is not used for peace, is not used for justice. It's used to facilitate large corporations and banks in this country to super exploit and rob, especially in places of color in general and African countries in particular. When I say African, I'm including the Caribbean. I'll give you an example. Haiti. That's a country I've only been to about 25 times. Haiti is not a poor country. Yet every time I hear a news reporter describe Haiti, the first thing they say after they say Haiti, it says it's the poorest country in this hemisphere.
2: Mm-hmm.
0: If that's true, how come Haiti has a mineral, mountains of this mineral called uranium? And uranium sells for $6,000 an ounce. Let me repeat that. Uranium sells for $6,000 an ounce, and Haiti has mountains of it. And of course, that mountain is getting smaller on a regular basis. And it's not the Haitians digging it up. Uranium is a mineral that's used in sophisticated electronics. And Haiti has the second largest deposit of uranium in the world. South Africa has the largest deposit. And they believe it came from outer space, so it's not where you're going to find it everywhere in the world. That may help explain why in 2008, the United States built its fourth largest embassy in the world in Haiti. This government spent over $200 million to build an embassy in Haiti that's larger than the U.S. embassy in Canada, larger than the U.S. embassy in Britain, larger than the U.S. embassy in France, larger than the U.S. embassy in Germany, larger than the U.S. embassy in Japan, South Korea, you name it. Why is Haiti so poor? Why do they need that much space? And they built it in 2008. When they had the earthquake in 2010, to tell you how strong a building they built, that building did not get damaged and it was in Port-au-Prince.
1: Kind of strange, isn't it?
0: Oh, I would say. Okay. So, I mean, we need to do our homework. And I want to thank my two hosts for inviting me on and giving an opportunity for people to hear this information. And I encourage them, don't take my word for it, Google U.S. Embassy in Haiti, and it will tell you that the U.S. Embassy in Haiti happens to be the fourth largest embassy in the world. Largest U.S. embassy in the world. So we have to ask the question, why?
2: Toronto,
0: what's going on?
1: Yes, sir.
2: Thanks for your contribution. Unless you have one more.
1: I wanted him to really to talk of the brother to talk about the viciousness of Shombe. You know, like Malcolm said, he was the worst human being that ever walked the earth, or the worst African that ever lived.
0: Well, again, many of these people are people who the United States embrace, and one has to ask the question, why? Do they embrace these people who victimize African people? Because you look at Mobutu as another good example. Mobutu was one very greedy African that he robbed the living daylights. In fact, he actually believed, and he said it many times, that the Congo was his personal property. And he got angry with the United States when the United States told him he had to leave the Congo. He took great exception to that. As to why are they going to tell me to leave my country? This is my country. This is my land. You know, we're being told all the time that the United States believe in democracies. And I dare say, if we did our homework on how many governments were overthrown with the help of the CIA and the U.S. military around the world, and how much of our tax dollars has been wasted to do that, and it ends up being because we want to undermine the economies of these countries so that U.S. business interests and other European business interests can exploit these countries. I'll say it again. Many of the countries they tell you are poor are not poor. They're being robbed. They're being robbed. I'll give you another example. Cocoa. A lot of us like chocolate. And I think most of us know that cocoa cannot grow in the United States, cannot grow in Canada, cannot grow in Europe. But yet, 85% of all the wealth off of chocolate is in those countries. And why is that? How come 20% of the cocoa in the world is grown in Ghana? And yet Ghana makes less than $2 billion off of the cocoa in an industry that generates almost $200 billion. 43% of all the cocoa in the world is growing in Cote d'Ivoire, the Ivory Coast. And they don't make $4 billion off of their cocoa. And have to remember, the ingredients it takes to make the chocolate, the coconuts, the passion fruit, the almonds, the sugar, all these things. Canada can't grow that. Europe can't grow it. So they have to export it from these countries, and they pay them next to nothing. And then they say these countries are poor, but they're being robbed. When you look at what's been going on in Burkina Faso, Burkina Faso has actually, since the change of government, and it came by way of coup d'etat, no question about that, but this is a coup d'etat that was not orchestrated by NATO. This was a coup d'etat that was orchestrated by patriots of Burkina Faso. The standard of living in the Burkina Faso has greatly improved in 3 years. But also keep in mind that the new head of state in Burkina Faso, there's been over 30 attempts to kill him. Because he's doing the right thing. He's making his country first. And what I mean by that, he was a captain in the army. When he became head of state, he said, I do not want the salary of a president. I'm a captain. I want to keep my salary as a captain. Been a major pay cut for him to become, even though he's president, he's only going to get paid as a captain. And that was the first indication that the people of the country saw this man is different. He's not trying to fill his pockets. He's trying to make our country better. They started a program in Burkina Faso where they're building between 3,000 to 5,000 kilometers of roads a day. And why is that important? Well, in West Africa, you have 3 months of rainy season, 3 months of dry season, 3 months of rainy season, 3 months of dry season. What good is it for you to grow your crops during rainy season when you try to take it to the market, you get stuck in the road? And you can't make it to the market. When he took control over the country of Burkina Faso, only 46% of the population had access to electricity. Today, it's 83% of the population has now access to electricity because he's built a hydroelectric dam built. He's had a nuclear power plant built, you know. So when you look at how money is getting spent in Burkina Faso, it's being spent on security of the people, because there's been a whole lot of terrorists coming across that border and attacking their villages in the outlying areas. Money is being spent on necessary equipment to develop their roads and their agriculture. They have built a flour mill rather than take their wheat and ship it to France. They have it milled in France and then shipped back to them. They have built not only a flour mill, they have built a spaghetti plant. They have built, you know, a gold refinery. So now the value of the gold they get out of the ground is 7 times more valuable than the gold that they were getting paid for before. I mean, if we really want to compare what is happening right inside of Africa, pay attention to what's happening in Burkina Faso, what's happening in Niger, what's happening in Mali, what's happening in Namibia, which happens to be they just got their first woman president, and she came out of the docks full throttle. Pay attention to what's happening in Botswana. Botswana is a little small country just north of South Africa, surrounded by Zimbabwe, Namibia, and South Africa. And fortunately, when he got elected last year, one of the things I found was interesting was that he was a graduate of Howard University Law School. And one of the first things he said was, we are no longer going to sell our diamonds as raw diamonds. No raw products leave our country again. We will process all of our raw products before we sell it outside our borders. And that one act has improved the abilities of improving the lives of the people in this country. Now, the United States wasn't happy with that. De Beers wasn't happy with that. Yes, but that's De Beers' problem. His job is to take care of what's in the best interest of the people of his country. If Ghana was able to process its own chocolate, Well, they're able to if they had the will to do it. Then you are talking about God, instead of making $2 billion a year, they would be making somewhere close to about $30 to $40 billion off of the cocoa. And that would go a long ways in developing the economy of the countryside of Ghana. But because they're not doing that and growing and harvesting and drying and fermenting the beans of cocoa is so time consuming and not much money, many of the young people say, "Mom and Dad, I love you, but I'm going to the city to try to find somewhere where I can make better income." And so you end up with a depopulation of your cities because of these acts. But when you look at what's going on in Burkina Faso, Mali, Niger, you're seeing people now move back out to the countryside because they can see a future. And so these are the kind of things that we should be paying attention to. And as this new election year come up, because we're going to have elections in November, we should be insisting on any political candidate that we get a chance to write to or call over the radio or whatever, we should be asking them, are they willing to demand and write legislation for a full audit of the Department of Defense? Because it makes no sense for our government to be spending more money on military than any other 10 countries combined. These are just simple projects that we can do that I dare say could bring about some real changes for our communities in this country.
3: But this is where, what you raise now is what's so critically important from, you know, as I see it, that especially for us African-Americans. One, you know, as I said earlier, it's been raised that we have not really continued to develop our international view as Black people in America, to have our own political international view living in the United States, because it's something when we keep characterizing, as you say, the amount of resources, money, going to the military to do the amount of harm specifically on the continent, and we're quiet, or more than being quiet, don't have a particular foreign policy view of our own to actually confront that and hear. Two, based off of what you were saying, it's important in the still of this framing, and this came from someone else, that we have to formulate a different political strategic thinking than the Cold War era. As you know, because as you raise Burkina Faso, it's important to recognize that we just heard Abraham Touré just this weekend make a speech saying that you know, telling the ASE or the Sahel to be looking for a Black winner, and that is because of the things that you laid out, because of what they're doing, that they're preparing. Right. Because of what they're doing, that the Western powers will be coming after them. And that raises something that goes back to the OAU. When we talk about these African states and these, you know, these the political leader elite within these states, in a sense, you know, some analysts say, you know, lining up Nigeria, Benin and Cote d'Ivoire compared to Mali, Burkina Faso, and Niger, right? And you raised in the Southern Hemisphere some others. So we as African, you know, we as African Americans can't just be silently or have no alternative view, but we can't get caught up in the worldview that it's about Russia and China compared to that it's about what is right or righteous for African people to develop self-determination for himself, which raises the question, you know, I just want, because we're always looking for who are the legitimate forces. And in this case, in the Congo. Now, I just wanted to get your feedback on, is there a local group called the Mama? in the Congo, a militia group? And are they? Are they different than the M23 or the other forces that have been militia forces or that are getting support from, if it's not just the U.S. or just the Arab states or just France? What I'm asking, what are the legitimate forces in the Congo that we should be identifying and at least watching and possibly supporting, even if it's just in relationship to our political understanding?
0: Believe it or not, I think we would even do better to put pressure on this government to stop aiding and abetting and sending billions of our U.S. tax dollars to supply weapons for countries like Uganda and Rwanda, who have carried out most of the killing and displacement of people inside the Congo. And that we can do right here. We don't have to worry about, over there in the Congo. We need to do that right here. And that then frees up billions of dollars that can be addressed in such things as affordable housing, affordable health care, such things as better schools in our inner cities, a better daycare centers, affordable daycare centers so people can go to work. A lot of times people happen to see that I'm traveling here or there or everywhere or different places and thinking, no. I say when I'm home, what I focus on is demanding where our tax dollars should be spent and where it should not be spent. Because the fact of Haiti doesn't make bullets or guns. So where are these street gangs getting their weapons from? Maybe that big fancy embassy the United States built in Haiti is maybe supplying them the weapons. Because you're looking at people living in the inner city of Port-au-Prince. And yet you got all these street gangs going around and the United States claiming, we got to get police from Kenya to come over and try to bring about some peace inside of Haiti. All we need to do is stop selling the weapons or giving the weapons and putting them in the hands of these street gangs inside of Haiti. And if we did that simple thing, we didn't have the violence you have in Haiti. But that doesn't work with the plan that they have, and that plan is robbing the living daylights out of Haiti. So we need to be clear as to what our country is doing and what we can do right here. And basically say, don't spend money on that, but here, we need better schools in our neighborhoods. Here, we need, affordable health care in our neighborhoods. We should be saying where they shouldn't be wasting our tax dollars, as well as where they should be spending the money on our tax dollars. We should have schools that don't have housing. That we have countries much poorer than the United States, and they got free education to go to college. And yet here, you go to college for 4 years, you may end up with a bill well over $100,000, and you still don't have a job. This makes no sense. So there are things here that we should be demanding that addresses the issue right here in this country, and at the same time takes the ability of the United States from aiding and abetting these reactionary activities throughout Africa and the diaspora. The United States right now is talking about attacking Venezuela. Why? Because we want to steal their oil? The last time Trump was in office, he was talking about some Don Guaido as being a legitimate president of Venezuela. How far did that go? Even his own opposition voted him out. They didn't see him as a legitimate person to represent them. So we can't sit back and look at certain media as just making money from the very companies that are benefiting of the destruction of the African community around the world. Mm-hmm. You know, the cobalt coming out of Congo is benefiting Tesla. It's benefiting Apple. It's benefiting Samsung. The coltan, the cobalt, all of that.
3: But brother Paul, yes. This is where the contradiction, and I hear you, Elliot, as far as maybe wanting to go to make the transition to a break or whatever. But this is why it's so important for us, because it is, you'll hear us say that it's benefiting us because we have the cell phone. We're buying the electric car. So unless we have a political theory, and unless we have a political view that has a foreign policy, and I'm saying to your point, here in America, Black folks specifically, because we have a particular history that has been consistent up to maybe recent times of being advocates for this global African worldview and what's going on. So, but it's important for us to recognize the contradiction that we're dealing with, because it would require us to deal with sacrifice. You can't say they're being harmed and at the same time saying, I want my cell phone. You can't say, I want the electric car and at the same time recognize that people, you know, are dying in the Sahel because of American foreign policy intervention. I'm just raising that's important for us to deal with.
0: Well, let me address that point you just made, okay? Who do you know that is 12,000 times smarter than you are and work 12,000 times harder than you do?
3: I leave that up to you to answer.
0: Well, my point is, how is it that you have Elon Musk that's making 100,000 times more money than you are?
3: Right.
0: He didn't earn it. He stole it. He did not earn his wealth. We have a country that allows the super rich rob the living daylights out of us like they did during slavery. That's how they got their wealth. These phones don't cost that much to make. They charge us that much because they can get away with it under the way that this country's set up.
4: Yep.
0: And so they're robbing us. And we're sitting back here thinking, oh, wow, we got to pay for this and we got to pay for that. We got to pay this much and that much. No, we don't. Until we understand that we're being robbed. And we need to stop them from robbing us the same way we need to stop them from robbing the people of the Congo or the people of Palestine. I've been in the Gaza Strip. I can tell you, it was an apartheid system in the Gaza Strip, put there by Israel. You know, and so we need to be very, very, very clear on how our tax dollars are being wasted for an Elon Musk, for Jeff Bezos, for Bill Gates. And when you listen to some of the things coming out of their mouths, what does Bill Gates say? Oh, this world needs to have at least 3 billion less people. Well, what people do you think he's talking about? He's talking about us. That's why he spends so much time in Africa. He's not spending money. Why is he pushing vaccine in Africa? Not because he's concerned about our health.
2: Let me do this. I'm going to go to New York, and then we're going to take a brief break. And when we come back, well, let's go to New York first. New York City.
1: Grace, peace, and truth to you, brothers. I would have waited, Brother Elliot, if you needed to go to break. This is Brother Maurice up in New York. Ujima is the principle of the day, and that's collective work and responsibility. And it made me think about what happened back in 1929 when they did the "Don't buy where you can't work," where that was all over the country at that particular time, where Black people had the consciousness in terms of their money. Brother Paul, I don't know if you remember me, but you came on my show a long time ago with Brother Solomon and John. You came up to New York City. You did the show Black Men Screaming. We had a really great time. We went out to Junior's afterwards, and we broke bread. And, you know, you did an excellent analysis of what was going on in the continent, actually in the country of Haiti. I think it's so I want to acknowledge you for the great work that you've done, because people don't even know the work that you've done during the civil rights movement. You haven't even talked anything about that aspect of the work that you've done. So we thank you, brother, for always consistently being in the struggle for your people, no matter where they might be. I do have a couple of particular questions I want to ask. You know, I was watching Gregory Meeks during the Foreign Relations Committee, and he was complaining that the United States didn't convene the African Leadership Summit that they usually have to have, because it's mandated by law for them to have that. And he was talking about this whole idea of the Quad and what was going on in the Sudan. But I didn't hear anybody talk too much about the Sudan, but can you talk a little bit about what's going on in Sudan and kind of break down this Quad thing in terms of the people that's involved with trying to negotiate? Because the world's largest crisis, humanitarian crisis, is in the Sudan.
0: Mm-hmm. Well, I think it was a week ago, I was invited to speak at a rally about the Sudan. Let's be clear here. One of the things that U.S. and Europe and Israel are concerned about Sudan is its oil, as well as some of the other natural resources there. And what we have been in this country, we've been really ignorant. We have been deliberately kept ignorant of what wealth and resources are available in Africa, so that when a conflict goes off in a particular country, we don't react to it because we don't really understand the finances around why the United States seems to be so involved with what's going on there. When you look at Sudan, you had people in the oral people in Texas really played a major role in the split between Sudan and South Sudan. In fact, if you look at the head of state in South Sudan, you're rarely going to see him walk around without a 10-gallon hat on, where the oral people in Texas got him to stop wearing this hat, and he's been proud of it ever since. A lot of the conflicts going on in Africa has very little to do with what domestically is happening in Africa. It has much more to do with the resources that are under the feet of the people in Africa, and Sudan is no exception to that. And the fact that the United States comes in and says, oh, well, we want to do this, and now, because the United States is becoming weaker and weaker, you got to remember, the United States is over $35 trillion in debt. And less countries are interested in buying U.S. bonds, paying for that debt by loaning money to the United States. And now that you have the effort where the agreement the United States had with the Middle East, where they would only sell oil through U.S. dollars, and that no longer exists anymore. And so you have countries like Saudi Arabia doing business with China, and neither one of them are using U.S. dollars. That the U.S. economy is in serious trouble right now. And I believe, actually, it even has a lot to do with why the United States is talking about Venezuela. Because Venezuela has the largest deposit of oil in the world. But I encourage people, go to Alexa and ask Amazon about the oil in Haiti and the natural gas in Haiti. And they would tell you it has some of the largest deposits in the world.
1: Someone has asked the question.
0: But
4: right. So, I'm not sure what you'd like me to do with that. How can I help?
0: You can't.
1: So
0: I got Alexa in the background here.
1: So it's interesting because I was going to say it's interesting because one of the things, and I heard you spoke in other programs before about this, in terms of the connection between Venezuela and Haiti. A lot of people don't even know that when Chavez was in government, he was lending oil to Haiti to sell to build up their own country, and then they would pay him back later. He was lending them his oil to sell to build up the country. You also have made a point that you didn't talk about it today about how the Clintons were in Haiti buying up all of the land down there.
0: No, Hillary they were Clinton's buying. Brother. They were buying. They were stealing the land. Well, let me explain something, and I know this might make a lot of people upset, but when the earthquake took place in Haiti, the president was Obama. The Secretary of State was a woman by the name of Hillary Clinton. What did she do? Well, the international community raised over $10 billion for Haiti. So she decided that there should be two people in charge of that fund. One was the vice president of Haiti, or the prime minister of Haiti, and the other one was a guy by the name of William Jefferson Clinton. Explain to me how in the world a decision was made to give Marriott over $2 million to build a hotel in Haiti. How did that have anything to do with helping Haiti to recover and rebuild the homes that were destroyed during that earthquake? The doctors who did the most in helping the people who were injured by that earthquake were the Cuban doctors. And what does the United States do under Obama? He sends the Marines to Port-au-Prince, which meant that the Cuban doctors had to move out of Port-au-Prince and into the countryside to continue to treat the people who were injured. Now, Haiti does not have the smoothest roads in the world. Now, you imagine you got broken bones, and you got to travel 4.5 hours to be treated by the doctors because Obama decided to send Marines inside of Haiti in Port-au-Prince, and the Cubans remembered what happened in Grenada. When the killing of Maurice Bishop took place, the U.S. sent the Marines into Grenada, and they got in a physical conflict with the Cubans that were there. So they left and went out. Can you imagine having a broken bone and bouncing for 4.5 hours on rough roads to be treated and have your legs set? And these were decisions made by Obama. We got to do our homework. We have to understand just because somebody may look like us don't mean he's doing what's in our best interest.
2: Yes, yes.
1: Yeah, that Grenada coup was in 1983 that you're talking about, Brother Paul. But
0: yes.
1: Again, I just want to acknowledge, I don't think people know the caliber of a man that we have on the phone talking to us. This has been a brother, again, I need to repeat myself, that's been in the struggle on the continent, wherever black people are at. Brother Paul has been involved in that. I salute you, my brother. We give you your flowers today. I have nothing but respect and love for you, my brother.
0: But thank you. Well, I would say about Grenada, I had the opportunity to meet Maurice Bishop at least 3 or 4 times. In fact, I was with Maurice Bishop 2 weeks before he was killed. He came to Washington, D.C. to speak at the OAS. When I found out he was going to be at the OAS, I went to the OAS and met with him. His ambassador to the OAS was a comrade that I had worked with for a number of years in the D.C. area. Decima. And so all I'm simply saying is it's very important for us to step back and try to do our homework. And like when it comes to wanting to understand what's happening in the Congo, we have a website called freecongo.org. We have a website called friendsofthecongo.org. Each of these websites you can submit questions to the website. And, you know, if you got something you don't understand, ask us. But the bottom line is we really need to educate ourselves, because through the ignorance in our community, this country is allowed to carry out huge world crimes.
2: Yep.
0: Especially against people of African descent.
2: Yep.
1: Well, I'm going to jump off, but I do want to say I want you to send greetings to Brother Maurice Carney, and make sure you say hello to Brother Kwame. Remember, my name is Maurice Carney. So Brother Kwame knows me. I'm friends with his nephew and stuff, and we've been doing work together. Love both those brothers also for the great work that they're doing. You take care of yourself, brother.
2: Thanks for your
0: contribution. All right, you take care, my brother.
2: Thanks for your contribution. Let's go to Phoenix. Phoenix.
5: Yes, good brother. Greetings, Brother Marcus here. Greetings to your guest, Brother Paul. Very powerful. You know, Amos Wilson once said, in order for white supremacy to rule, it must recruit from the same group it oppresses. And in reference to that, I want to ask Brother Paul this question here, because we see what happened here this weekend with Christmas Day in Nigeria. Nigeria is a reactionary, they are very reactionary, especially with this character, Tinubu, who used to be an accountant for drug dealers here in America. Now he's the president of Nigeria. Do you think that the U.S. government is intending on using Nigeria as a club to break up that alliance between Mali, Niger, and Burkina Faso? What are your thoughts on that?
0: If I can respond to that, just remember about a week and a half ago, there was a C-130 aircraft from Nigeria that went across into Burkina Faso's airspace. We must ask ourselves the question, what was really behind that plane entering the airspace of Burkina Faso? After I began to find out what happened on Christmas Eve in Nigeria, I believe there's a good possibility they were testing on behalf of the United States as to whether or not the United States was able to come in to the airspace of Burkina Faso without them responding to them. And they used that C-130 to do it. You know, United States, you understand what I'm saying? My brother?
5: I
0: do believe that there's a real possibility that it wasn't that the C-130 got lost and just crossed the airspace of Burkina Faso. I think they were testing their air defense mechanism on behalf of the United States, just to give an idea of how dangerous that situation was. And when they saw the immediate response by Burkina Faso, then Trump had to change his plans. You know, I mean, Nigeria was feeling good because of what they did in Benin and overthrowing the coup that happened in Benin. And I thought that the United States was saying, well, maybe this may be a good opportunity for us to go into Burkina Faso. Let's send a plane from Nigeria over Burkina Faso. So if they happen to be aware and catch the plane, it, not too much was going to happen. But if they're not, then we figured out, oh, wow, we can go in and attack them. So, that's one option I think that happened around that. I think that we here again should be arguing the point that the United States should not be wasting our tax dollars on its adventurism, whether it's in Venezuela, whether it's in Nigeria, whether it's in, you know, in Palestine. That's wasting our tax dollars. And then say they don't have enough money for affordable health care. They're going to drive up the cost of health care in this country at the beginning of the year. You know, we really have to begin to organize and really challenge any political candidate that's running on a local level, on a state level, and definitely on a federal level, and have them be accountable for what they do with our tax dollars so that we don't continue to use our tax dollars to undermine democracy and justice around the world. This country, in my opinion, is in serious trouble economically. We don't make anything anymore. You know, even cars. The parts for the cars are made either in Canada or Mexico. And we just put it together here in South Carolina. We did the same thing with the Boeing jets. And you had aircraft where the doors flew off while it was in flight. You know, the standard in this country is going further and further down, while the greed and profit for the people at the top are going through the roof. If we don't reverse that process, this country's economy is going to collapse the same way the German economy collapsed after World War I. And we need to really understand that you got this AI. Everybody's running on talking about AI. How many more jobs are they going to now take away? I mean, for me, I look at the fact that 30 years ago, 40 years ago, if somebody wanted to dig a 5-foot trench, 50 yards, it would probably be 3 workers working for a whole week to accomplish that task. Nowadays, it takes 1 worker with a backhoe, and he can get it done in a day. So how many jobs were eliminated through that technology? And did the increase in income equate the amount of jobs lost? No, it didn't. So who gained from that? The people who own the company doing the digging, not the person doing the work. And the people unemployed lost. So technology needs to be looked at from a perspective of not of how much more money it's going to make for the owner of a company, but how many people is it going to push out of work? And whether or not, in fact, that's healthy for our government, healthy for our economy, and healthy for our community. Because 9 chances out of 10, we're the ones, it's our community that's going to suffer behind it. Back in the day, every time you need a letter type, you need a secretary to do it. Nowadays, you put the software in the computer and push a button, and you got 50 letters addressed to 50 different people. Well, how many people working in the office lost their jobs behind that? And we're not connecting the dots to understand how things that they spin to us over the media about how great it is, how much of it, we don't pay attention to how much of a negative impact it has on our community. You know, we're the last hired and the first fired. So this technology has to be put in the context of what is the impact of people's jobs in the way of supporting their families.
2: Phoenix.
0: You know, again. Yeah, go ahead.
2: Oh, Phoenix.
5: I'm good. Thank you.
2: You all right?
5: Yes, I'm good.
2: Good. Okay. We got the... We're going to take a brief break, and when we come back, we got about a half hour left for class, everybody. So get your questions ready. Any comments you want to make, you can dial 215-490-9832. That's 215-490-9832. When we come back, it's Philadelphia and New York. That's up on tap, and your calls will be waiting also. We're going to take a brief break. When we come back, we're going to continue the discussion with our guest, activist, organizer, and co-founder and treasurer of the Friends of the Congo, Brother Paul Pumphrey. We'll be right back.

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2: New era, a new phase of the struggle, where we have moved from a struggle for decency, which characterized our struggle for 10 or 12 years, to a struggle for genuine equality. And this is where we are getting the resistance, because there was never any intention to go this far. People were reacting to Bull Connor and to Jim Clark rather than acting in good faith for the realization of genuine equality.
3: Do you think white people in this country, and I'm talking about non-segregationists, people devoid or thinking they're devoid of racism, do you have any idea of what they want the Negro to be in America?
2: I think the vast majority of white Americans will go but so far. It's a kind of installment plan for equality, and they are always looking for an excuse to go but so far.
4: And know that this problem needs to be solved, and we can't keep relegating it to generation after generation because a few of us got a little money, a few of us got positions, a few of us have wealth, while the masses of our people are going steadily down. No one man can rise above the condition of his people. The brother said responsibility. Is it that we should let them take responsibility to do for us, or should we pool the knowledge that's at the table, the power that's in our community, the wealth that's in our community, to change the harsh reality of black life in America? We have to do the job of fulfilling the black agenda.
5: Whites are expert game players in their contests to maintain absolute power. One of their time-honored gimmicks is to point to individual blacks who've achieved recognition. But look at Ralph Bunche. Think about Lena Horne or Mary Anderson. Look at Jackie Robinson. They made it as one of those who has made it. I would like to be thought of as an inspiration to our young. But I don't want them lied to. Name them for me. The examples of blacks who made it. For virtually everyone you name, I can give you a sordid piece of factual information on how they have been mistreated, humiliated. Not being able to fight back is a form of severe punishment.
2: I come here tonight and plead with you. Believe in yourself and believe that you're somebody. As I said to the group last night, nobody else can do this for us. No document can do this for us. No Lincolnian Emancipation Proclamation can do this for us. No Kennisonian or Johnsonian Civil Rights Bill can do this for us. If the Negro is to be free, he must move down into the inner resources of his own soul and sign with the pen and ink of self-assertive manhood his own Emancipation Proclamation.

0: Don't let anybody take your manhood.
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2: Welcome back to Time for an Awakening. It's 8:35 on this Sunday edition of Time for an Awakening. Our guest this evening in conversation, activist, organizer, and co-founder and

0: too. Richard.
1: Yes, yes.
0: Yeah, before we go to our calls, I know that you want to say something when we had the last call on. Go ahead.
1: Oh, no, no. I think I kind of raised the question. As I said, I was like interested in what is the indigenous groups within the Congo that we should be looking at, but that is basically where I see us see in all that has been said. So I'm kind of pleased in what Brother Paul has said so far.
0: Okay, let's go up here to New York City, New York.
2: Yes. Good evening. I just got a quick question for your guest. How do you see things playing out in Burkina Faso with all of the good deeds that Brother Traore is doing, and the nature of him basically cutting off France to the point to where they're now suing the Burkina Faso people, saying that their mineral wealth is France's and not Burkina Faso, based on the fact that, you know, they had control of the minerals for the last, I would say, 60 years and paying them 8 cents on the dollar. And now that Burkina Faso has nationalized the country, they're making, $200 themselves on selling of the raw materials compared to 8. So how do you see this thing playing out? Because it seems like America is gearing up for some sort of shenanigans. I don't know if France is militarily strong enough to go in there and compete against Burkina Faso on their own, based on the fact that, I don't know if you know this or not, that Burkina Faso is now building their own weapons.
3: Well, a couple things to consider. One is the question of, did France even have a legitimate right to be in Burkina Faso in the first place? My answer to that would be no, they didn't have a legitimate right to be there. And so if you really want, they want to play that game, then Burkina Faso should have the right to come back and say, since you never had a right to be in our country in the first place, all the wealth that you expropriated from our country belongs to us. So flip the script and say, wait a minute, France, you owe us, you know, $500 trillion that you've stolen in the last 60 years out of our country. As they stole the gold, as they stole the agriculture products, as there's so many different things that they stole from Burkina Faso. This country has a tendency, and Europeans have a tendency, that when they steal something from a country, they say the country is poor. There's a big difference in the definition of being robbed and being poor. If I steal your wallet, you don't define yourself as being poor, you define yourself as being robbed. And that's exactly what Europe and the United States have done to Africa. But they now are guilty of robbing, they're guilty of killing people by the millions. And they're not being held accountable for any of that. And if it was the case, the situation would change. I think one of the things that I pay attention to is I look at what China was like in 1972. And then I look at what China's like today. China is by far the largest producer of much-needed products around the world. And you have to ask yourself the question, did China

0: come to the United States, twist the United States' arms, and said, come over here and put your practice over here in China? No. It was U.S. corporate greed that drove U.S. industries over to China. And it was U.S. racism to believe that the Chinese people weren't going to use their brains to figure out how to make that relationship work for them. China said, okay, you coming over here? Okay. We'll make your products at a better price than what you're paying your workers there in the United States. But here's the deal. Every year, your factories in our country, one-tenth of the ownership becomes ours. So at the end of 10 years, we own the factory. We'll still make your products, but it's now our factory. So if you need us to work two shifts, fine. We'll work a third shift for our people in China. And then they took some of that money that they generated off of making these products for Europe and the United States, and they sent their best students to the best schools around the world. And then when they brought them back to China, they became the professors. They were teaching sometimes classrooms that had 200 or 300 people in the classroom. So one of the big advantages that China had was that when they wanted to make something, when China wanted to make something, they, in fact, pulled their people together that had the expertise to work in a collective way where they exchanged information. In the United States, you got three companies trying to make cell phones. 9 chances out of 10, the three top experts in making cell phones are each working for a different company. And because they're competing against each other, they don't share information. The result of that is the United States is going to come to a discovery in a much slower pace than China, who pulled their top scientists to work collectively together to get the end result. So it's not surprising that China's technology has grown dramatically over the last 30, 40 years. In fact, it only makes sense that that's what happened. But that's because the way our system is set up actually is to a major disadvantage of the United States being able to compete on the world scene. Because our system is more designed to make a few people super rich at the expense of everybody else. And so when I look at what's going on in places like Burkina Faso, I'm looking at what's going on in places like Venezuela, you're seeing that people are collectively working together to address the issue of affordable housing. I visited a commune where people were living in the old style, poorly put together homes inside of Venezuela, and they decided, that community decided, they want to live in a concrete building, a building they don't have to worry about if it rained. And so they took a proposal to the government saying, we really want to live in a better living conditions. And the government said to them, okay, here's what we can do. We will supply you all the steel you need for your concrete construction. We will supply you your concrete you need for your concrete slab. We will supply you the architect and engineers to help you design the concrete structure you want to have. But you all have to build it. And believe it or not, most of the people who ended up doing the construction work were women who lived in the community because their husbands were already working on some other job. But they actually built, I think it was a 5-story apartment building. They had running water, bathrooms, kitchens, the whole 9 yards. So the government provided them the materials they needed to work with, but the people who wanted the community to be upgraded had to do the work, and they did. And they took ownership of that property that they built because it was their sweat and their muscles who did it. have here in this country is something totally different. And so the whole thing in this country is what business is going to make a profit off of whatever work that gets done. We're not going to do something at cost. No, no, no. The people who own the company are going to have to make extra money for themselves so they can save big shots while the people who did the work may end up getting underpaid in doing the work. So it's one advantage I've had over the years is the fact that I have traveled to different countries and seen how different things have been done. And recognizing that a lot of this stuff here needs a lot of improvement the way we do it. If we really want to benefit the society as a whole and not just a few minority people in at the very top. And if we did that, I think we would have a much better world to live in. A world that in fact, would serve the interests of the majority of the population, because the way things are now, the majority of our population is not being served. You know, this is why unemployment is going up. This is why the cost of living is going up. This is why we can't afford health care. You know, and many things that are happening, and a lot of people have had their jobs jeopardized as to wondering whether or not they got a job the next day. I mean, we got to look at ways of how we can do this thing better and how we can begin to educate our brothers and sisters, our neighbors, on better ways of how to address the needs of our people in this country and the people of this world. Because there's no way the United States can continue at the way it's going and stay on top. I see this country moving in a very rapid pace to a point where it's going to crash. Its economy is going to crash the same way the economy in Germany crashed after World War I.
1: Let me grab.
0: And it's not going to be pretty.
1: Let me grab. Let's go to Philadelphia. Philadelphia.
2: Good evening, Brother Elliot. Yes, good sir. Evening, Brother Richard. And good evening, Brother Paul. How you doing, good brother?
0: I'm doing well.
2: Praise be to Allah. Brother Paul, before I give my comments, I want to join with Brother Maurice in New York City. I want to give you flowers while you can smell them, brother. I appreciate what you're doing. You like a breath of fresh air, the way you break things down and you make it so plain. You like Brother Malcolm. You just make it plain, Brother Paul. And I appreciate you, brother. I really mean that, too. You know,
0: you're
2: welcome. You know, Brother Paul, I just want to say this. You know, when you talked about United States history of overthrowing legitimate governments, one of the ones that always come to mind for me, of course, you know what happened with Grenada, with Brother Maurice Bishop and our brother in the Congo and stuff. You know, I forgot the brother's name they killed back in the 60s, Brother Patrice Lumumba. And of course, in Iran, which is known as Persia, where Mohammad Mossadegh was the duly elected leader for Iran, or Persia, as it was called back then, and the United States overthrew him. You know what I mean? So this country has a history of doing these despicable things. They always talk about democracy, but when a leader's elected who they don't like, then they want to, you know, overthrow him or kill him or destabilize the government. And I appreciate you, Brother Paul, for your description about Brother Saddam Hussein. And that's something that always has bothered me, because when I see this is what I say, Brother Paul, our black media, our black terrestrial radio, and our black politicians, they don't pay attention to history when they deal with this white devil. They don't pay attention to things. Back when Saddam was engaged in the war against Iran, you got two Muslim countries fighting each other, killing Muslim. The United States, under the Reagan-Bush administration, supplied Saddam with weapons to fight against Iraq. I mean, excuse me, to fight against Iran. Now, during that particular time, if you remember, Brother Paul, April Glaspie, I think at that time she was a Caucasian woman. She was the U.S. ambassador to, I think, the United States or whatever. Well, she called Saddam Hussein a thug, right? You know, you got the nerve to call somebody a thug. They're the biggest thugs in the world. But be that as it may, she called him a thug. George Bush, who was the VP at the time, he told her to apologize. He said, you don't insult a world leader like that. This is a leader of a sovereign nation. He made her apologize. Now, follow how these devils go. And I'm sticking to the choir, obviously, Brother Paul. So April Glass was forced to apologize for calling Saddam a thug. Now, the same George Bush, when he took office and stuff, when he got elected, he gonna sit there and say Saddam. He said, told Saddam, don't invade Kuwait or whatever like that. But first, he gave mixed signals. First, he said it was okay. Then he came in and said, no, you can't do it. He said, they're killing your own people. And they kept a whole litany of things and everything. But at first, he pretty much gave Saddam. And as you know, Kuwait is really a part of Iraq. If you know geography, it's a part of Iraq. But anyway, the same Saddam who George Bush told the lady to apologize, all of a sudden he's a thug, he's a criminal all of a sudden. But when he was useful to the United States, no matter what he may or may not have done, Brother Paul, he was okay. You see what I'm saying? So now he's a thug all of a sudden. And like you said, the whole reason, and then you broke it down so clearly, Brother Paul, is because he said he wasn't going to stop, he wasn't going to provide United States oil, you know, he was going to use the euro, he wasn't going to let the United States do certain things that he was going to stop the war against Iran, and this put him on a bad footing with the United States. And this is what they always do. He did the same thing. If you remember, Manuel Noriega, he had been on CIA payroll for years. He had been on CIA's payroll. But as soon as Noriega said, I'm not giving the canal back, this is our canal, all of a sudden he's a thug. He's the number one drug dealer. And it's a shame, Brother Paul, that our people, like you correctly told Brother Elliot and Richard and the top and the wicked listener on this, this is why the United States continue to get up with these criminal actions, because the people in this country don't pay attention, man. They don't check. They believe what this white corporate media, Zionist controlled media, say, and they don't question things. That's why they allow to carry out the evil around the world without any kind of stoppage or whatever, or any kind of resistance. So your point is well taken. You got to follow how these devils roll. You could be the worst dictator in the world or the most. But name whatever you want to be. But as long as you follow the United States dictates, they're okay with it. But as soon as you fall out of favor, whether it's Saddam Hussein, Manuel Noriega, whomever, all of a sudden you're the bad guy in the world. Same with Mobutu. When Mobutu was doing the greediness, doing all the stuff he was doing, they was fine. But then all of a sudden, they tell him to leave the country all of a sudden. See, these are things, Brother Paul, that I'm saying, that our people need to understand how this white man operates, how his mind works. You're only a useful tool to him when you're useful. When you no longer have any use for him, he throw you right in the back in the laps of your people, whether it be Saddam Hussein, whether it be Manuel Noriega, it doesn't matter. You know what I mean? Whether it be Mobutu, it doesn't matter. And that's why I appreciate your education and history lesson you're giving us tonight, because our people need to understand how this devil rolls, man, how he operates. And like you said, and I close with this point, Brother Paul, when you talked about that clown, that when Biden and Trump was in there, that clown that it was hyping up the Venice, but that Chapo, whatever his name is, now all of a sudden he's out of favor now. So they got the other fucky, now they got this fucky woman in there. All of a sudden she's the so-called opposition leader. You see what I'm saying, Brother Paul? They go from Chato or whatever his name was, now it's her, now this phony Nobel Peace winner, who, by the way, is an arch supporter of Israel. She supports the genocide against our Palestinian brothers and sisters in Gaza. She's an arch supporter of Israel. So, yes, she's won some Nobel Peace Prize. See, I gotta do is follow how these people roll, Brother Paul. You understand?
0: I do very much.
2: You know what I mean?
0: And
2: notice how black leadership, our so-called black leadership, don't say nothing about it. Where did this guy Chato go? He was supposed to be opposite to Venezuela. Now from this lady, she is all of a sudden. I mean, they don't say nothing. They don't say anything, Brother Paul, because they are controlled. If they can't get the permission of the white man Schumer or Nancy Pelosi, they can't say nothing. They need to educate our people like you doing tonight. Our black leadership don't educate our people. That's why people going to be ignorant about geography and geopolitical politics. They don't get no kind of lessons or education from our people. That's why, in closing, Brother Paul, I thank you, because you're educating our people tonight to how these people roll, man. And I thank you for that. And I close up, Brother Elliot, with that. And I put my mute out, and I'll listen for the rest of the show.
1: Thanks for your contribution.
2: You're welcome. Mm-hmm.
0: Thanks for your compliments.
1: Richard?
3: Yes.
1: Go ahead.
3: Can you hear me?
1: Yeah, mm-hmm. Go ahead.
3: No, I you know, one thing I wanted to ask Brother Paul as we, you know, move towards closing, I see that, you know, what's that, Kagame and Felix came to D.C. on the 4th, and they signed this Washington Accord. What I'm wondering, do you see the people in Goma going to have any difference based off of this arrangement that I already seen? I also seen that some in the State Department are concerned that Kagame is not necessarily holding up to it. But do you see the area of Goma having any different than what it is right now with M23 and these the movement of the kind of material that's going into Kenya based off of this accord?
0: Okay, first thing, let's look at what really is behind all this. As I mentioned in the beginning of the program, that region of the Congo is where all this mineral wealth is located. United States wanted to divvy all that to basically be under their control. This is the reason why they got Uganda and then went to war in Rwanda to get those two countries, and Burundi, to get those three countries that surround that region of the Congo where these minerals are located, where they could control it. And why they wanted to get rid of Mobutu from being there, because they knew Mobutu was greedy, and if he had any idea how much valuable these minerals were, he would be complaining about it. Okay? So you had that situation from the very beginning. Now you have what is called M23. Who is M23? Well, M23 basically is a military unit that was organized by Rwanda and Paul Kagame. Okay? The eastern part of the Congo is not near any seaport whatsoever. So one has to ask the question, how does M23 get all these fancy weapons to take on the United Nations peacekeepers as well as the Congolese army? As I said earlier about the elections, the last time the people of the Congo actually chose a head of state, who actually became the head of state, was Patrice Lumumba in the 1960s. Everybody from that point on, the United States has manipulated the results of the elections to pick who they wanted to be the election, or they have done a military coup there to put who they want to be in power. So we have to be very, very clear. The Tshisekedi is nothing like his father. I had the opportunity to meet his father. And his father had been beaten up and attacked multiple times while he led a movement inside of the Congo. But Tshisekedi's father passed away. His son grew up in Belgium. So his son never spent a whole lot of time inside the Congo itself. And he accepted that position because he wanted to get paid. Just like Mobutu wanted to get paid. But you have to ask yourself the question, if M23 is doing the fighting in eastern Congo, where is M23 in this so-called peace agreement? Mm-hmm. It's not there. Mm-hmm. So you having them signing off on a peace agreement that the one doing all the damage is not a part of. So it makes it easy for Paul Kagame to step back and say, well, I'm not doing the fighting. That's M23. So you can't blame me for them still killing the people and pushing people off the land so these mining companies can get access to this land. Tshisekedi recognized he didn't win the election. And since he didn't win the election, the United States put him there, and they know the United States can take him out at any time. So he's not going to complain. He's going to ride this as long as he can make money off of it. So you have a situation wherein it's a sham agreement. First thing, everybody knows Donald Trump, there's nothing that you can believe he actually is going to be honest about. So him putting his name on a piece of paper means very little, if not anything at all. You got Paul Kagame, who is a stooge for the U.S. imperialism in that part of Africa. In fact, you find that Paul Kagame sends members of his army to work on behalf of the United States as far away as Haiti. They've had Rwandan peacekeeping troops in Haiti. you have Obama who sat back and said, right after he got elected, he went to Ghana, he says that the United States believes in strong institutions, not strong men. Well, Paul Kagame has been president of Rwanda for over 30 years now. And the last election, he claimed he got 99.3% of the vote, which is an impossibility. So you have the United States having three groups, three people who don't represent what's going on in the Congo, sign a piece of paper in Washington, D.C. So obviously that agreement is not worth the piece of paper it was written on. And this is one of the reasons why, when they were going through that sham, we were able to bring over leaders from that part of the Congo to Washington, D.C., to testify before Congress to explain that that agreement was not addressing their problems. And so we should not allow ourselves to be caught up with the media who's trying to spin this agreement to make it look like it's something going to be good for the Congo, when really this agreement is really done to serve the interests of the companies that advertise for in CNN and ABC and CBS and the other different news networks. It's not going to serve the interests of peace. And, of course, Paul Kagame can say, well, you know, that's M23 doing all the violence. That's not us. But you have to ask yourself also, how does Rwanda have a coltan refinery plant when they don't have coltan? Whose coltan are they refining? Where's it coming from? So we're being misled over and over and over again. This is why I would like to encourage the readers here that's listening to this program today. Please take the time. Go to freecongo.org. Go to friendsofthecongo.org. And find out really the truth about what's happening in that region of Africa. Because that region of Africa has got so many of the minerals and resources that could play a major role in helping in the modernization of Africa. And that's not what the United States want, because they don't want to have to compete with countries that have the resources themselves. They don't have to go outside their borders to get to make their cell phones and do the other things they need to do. And the last thing the United States want is an African country to be in a position to be the major producer of modern technology. So, what does it mean for the people listening to this program? That we have to equip ourselves with the knowledge of what's going on in the world that we live in and what role the U.S. government is playing in undermining what's going on, so that, in fact, we can practice, quote-unquote, real democracy and organize and mobilize this country and doing the right thing. You know, we look at different countries like Burkina Faso, when they had Thomas Sankara, and he got overthrown. And it took 30 years before they finally got another government in there to do the right thing. But it's clear up to this point that the new government in Burkina Faso learned from the mistakes that were made by the old government that was overthrown. One was Thomas Sankara was way too trusting of people around him. And it was his so-called best friend who set him out to be killed because he wanted to get paid. Who was less interested in the interests of the people of Burkina Faso, but more interested in his own personal bank account. We really must rededicate ourselves to a just world, especially a just world for African people, both at home and abroad, because we can create a united front. I mean, you got a chocolate industry that generates close to $200 billion a year. And guess what? Cocoa only grows around where black people live, except for a little bit over in Asia. Brother, we have a coffee industry that grows where black people live. It doesn't grow in Europe. It doesn't grow in Australia. It doesn't grow in the United States or Canada or Russia. And so one of the things we can do right here is to begin to do our homework. Learn the skills and technology of how to process and develop these raw materials. Increase our own personal value where we can help build a stronger economic base to uplift our people. We're here where the technology is. University of the District of Columbia in Washington, D.C. has a community college. And at that community college, they have a program that in 2 years can train someone how to become an FAA-certified airline mechanic. And why is that important? Because right now, the Sub-Saharan Africa, there's only two airlines that can fly from Sub-Saharan Africa into Europe, Canada, or the United States. That's Ethiopian Airlines and South African Airlines. 35, 40 years ago, you had Congo had an airline that did it. Ghana had an airline that did it. Nigeria had an airline that did it. Guinea had an airline that did it. All these different countries had airlines to do it. But what did the United States and Europe say? Hey, we want all that money. There's big money to be made to fly in and out of Africa because, after all, gold is shipped by air. A lot of different things are shipped by air. So why should these African countries generate that revenue when that's a cash cow for European, Canadian, U.S., and Middle Eastern airlines? So they changed the rules and made those airlines ineligible to fly into their airspace. Think about Jamaica. Before the United States moved in to develop the tourist sections of Jamaica, Jamaica had its own airlines. Haiti had its own airlines. There were several countries in the Caribbean that had their own airlines. They don't have them today. Because when they developed the tourist industry in Jamaica, the U.S. companies wanted to make all the money. So you're not only going to make money off of people staying in the resorts, you're going to make money off of taking them there and bringing them back. So these are the kind of things we need to start thinking about. Acquiring the skills that are going to be valuable, that can be useful in developing the economy of these African countries, of these Caribbean countries, of these countries throughout the diaspora. Because when we do that, then we can build that road that builds the economy, that can uplift the African diaspora.
1: Yes, when we help them.
0: No matter where it may be in the world.
1: When we help them, we help ourselves. Listen.
0: There you go.
1: Before we go, listen. Class is about over, Richard. I want to thank you for being with us, Brother Paul, and you got to come back. We got to have you back.
0: Well, I hope I didn't bore anybody.
1: No, you didn't do that. Before you go, though, give out, you've been giving it out, but give out any of the contacts, how people can go to the different websites, how they can leave questions. The floor is yours.
0: Okay. I think there are several things that can help get the word out. We have speakers, but those who are on college campuses. Most of the student organizations, whether it's the African Student Union, the Black Student Union, or what have you, women's organizations, have access to student activity feeds in which you all can actually invite us onto your campus and actually pay us to come on your campus, which allows us to help raise the money that we can then send to the grassroots organizations on the Congo to bring about justice on the ground inside the Congo, like I mentioned earlier, in bringing people here where the Congolese themselves spoke about that peace agreement that was mentioned just a while ago. This is one of the roles we play. So I encourage the listeners to go to our website, friendsofthecongo.org. That's friends with an S on the end of the friends of the Congo.org. Or for those who want to keep up to date about what's happening in the Congo, go to freecongo.org. And that will keep you up to date on the latest activities and issues happening in front of the Congo. I encourage you all to even drop us a note. And if you got specific questions, you know, my email address is paul@friendsofthecongo.org. Maurice's email address is moe@friendsofthecongo.org. Drop us a note if you have particular questions or if you want us to come speak at your church or your school or what have you. Because from time to time, we're invited out to a lot of the different universities, and if we happen to be in a part of the United States at a particular period of time, we can let you know we're going to be there, and maybe then you all can set something up at your church or community groups, and we may have time where we can come by and directly ask questions, answer questions for you, and give you additional information. This is really, really important, programs like this, where this kind of information can be shared and that we can get feedback of questions that people are asking so that we can update our website to address some of those questions that people are asking while we're here on the air. Again, I want to thank the two hosts for inviting us, Elliot and Richard. I want to thank you for inviting us this opportunity to share this information with your audience. And we're giving a movement to a new year. For those who might have some extra cash hanging around that you don't know what you want to do with, we also will take contributions. And you can also get right back in touch with our website to make contributions. But again, we're not going to win this by ourselves. We're going to need the help of everybody who truly believes in justice and peace to work with us to make this happen. So I thank you all again.
1: Brother Paul, thank you. Thanks for being with us, and I'll be in touch.
0: Thank you.
1: Thank you, sir.
0: Bye-bye now.
1: Richard.
3: Yes, yes.
1: Boy, a lot of information tonight. Good program. A lot of information was shared, and I hope the listening audience got benefits from hearing exactly what's going on in those particular areas of the world. We're going to continue bringing those type of guests on and talking about those type of things that needs to be discussed. You know, the last time we had Reese Carney on, it was cut short, if you remember, Richard, because we kind of ran up against it. We had an international caller. I think it was Safiwe was on at that time, and things got a little twisted around. But I'm glad that we had a brother, Paul Pumphrey, on tonight to kind of pick up the ball and take it across the finish line. We're looking forward to having him back. I want to thank him for being with us. Before we leave tonight, let me give the lineup on time for the Awakening Media. 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On Thursdays, the door is always open for the Black, for Mississippi on the Move, the Black Liberation Movement in Mississippi. Brother Patrick Lumumba, Sister Crystal Denise, Brother Rodney Lowe. Three hosts, four hosts, one mission. Mississippi on the Move. That's the Black Liberation Movement in Mississippi. Thursday from 8 to 10. On Sundays, Pinckney to Pinckney with Reverend Pinckney from Benton Harbor, Michigan. And then Time for an Awakening is back from 6 until. I want to thank everybody for listening to the program this evening. A lively discussion as always, and we'll be back next week, Lord willing, to continue on this path towards an awakening. Peace.
3: Peace.

0: welcome listeners to time for an awakening on Black Talk Radio Network, new media for the new millennia. 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But we as a people will turn this around. Proverbs 4:7 states, "Wisdom is the principal thing. 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With all thy getting, get an understanding." Again, welcome to the program this evening with your hosts, Brother Elliot and Brother Richard. The number to reach us to get involved in the conversation this evening is 215-490-9832. That's 215-490-9832. 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It's 6:07 on this Sunday edition of Time for an Awakening. The Sunday, November 23rd edition of Time for an Awakening. Boy, this calendar is flying by. Tonight's guest is you in the first portion of the program, an open forum discussion. You can join me and Brother Richard. Anything that's on your mind, you can give us a call. We'll talk about it. In the second portion of the program, we'll be talking geopolitics with our guest, activist, organizer, and co-founder of, and executive director of the Friends of the Congo, Brother Maurice Carney, will be joining us. We'll be discussing the Democratic Republic of Congo, the Sudan, Nigeria, all things on the continent. We'll be talking about with Brother Maurice Carney in the second portion of the program, but the first portion is dedicated to you, the listening audience. Anything that's on your mind, you can give us a call. We'll talk about it. And you can do that by dialing 215-490-9832. That's 215-490-9832. We'll be right back to get the program started after a brief word from our sponsors.
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7: 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The relationship of history to the people is the same as the relationship of a mother to her child.
0: 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Brother Richard is with us. Brother Richard.
8: Yes, sir, Brother Elliot.
0: How are you, sir?
8: I'm doing all right. I'm kind of processing some things. You mentioned about the museum. I was there last night. There's a group of young people that came in, and they spent the night at the museum. That was a function, so we were able to take them through the history of Black Philadelphia, and the core exhibit that's there, you know, between 1776 and 1876. And also, Ruth E. Carter, the costume designer that did the, you know, costumes for, Black Panther, Wakanda Forever, Malcolm. It was that School Days, Amistad, and these different movies, There's an exhibit, you know, of her work there. And it was just interesting. And it was supposed to be centered around, this was like what got me, Elliot, you know, got me waking up this morning thinking about it, because Ruchana was trying to place it in context of Afrofuturism, you know, because of Wakanda being, you know, fantasy about, you know, technology and the future. And one thing struck me, Elliot, as I'm asking them to define the future or describe what they see the future or what they see of themselves in creating the future, the difficulty, I call it a difficulty that I felt and thinking about as I think about, you know, the changes that are going on right now and our young people being able to, you know, have some ideals about, you know, what they perceive or what they think, engagement about the future. And I would have liked to have had a more robust interaction, if I'm making any sense, Elliot. And I just feel that I'm concerned that, you know, the generations that come up then may not be thinking about, you know, what's their vision of the future, if that makes sense.
0: Well, two things dealing with that, Richard. Who sponsored that, you know, for them to do that?
8: It was a Jack and Jill, a group from Jack and Jill that was, you know, sponsored to, you know, they do different things for, you know, the development of young people that they bring through the process, which is interesting in itself because the person that started Jack and Jill comes from Philadelphia. That was, you know, so it's a way to get them culturally orientated, and they have a series of programs as a part of their development over the course of their engagement.
0: Okay. And, well, yeah, listen, Richard, the responsibility to inform our youth, to let them know, the historical significance of what we're dealing with at this current situation and what we've been dealing with since we've been here, the onus is on us because it won't happen any other way. So, I mean, you're at the museum and, you know, you can contribute to educating our youth in that respect. But, I mean, that responsibility is on our people as a whole.
8: Yeah, and that's why I'm raising that, you know, because I'm glad that, you know, because in sharing that historical part plus the whole thing of, you know, I mean, we're more inundated, you know, and they are going to be even more with movies, you know, what is this, the things that come through TikTok and whatever. So if we don't formulate, as you say, their critical thinking skills and their confidence to be able to express themselves, like you said, it becomes a reflection of us as Black people and the community, because at least, you know, the organization, you know, found that it was important, because I thought it was interesting. And I told them, like, you know, how many young people get to stay in a museum all night long, you know, as a part of an activity, you know, their personal development? So, you know, like the point that you're making, you know, to reinforce that we're all involved in being able to, you know, encourage them to kind of, especially Black people, I feel, we have to always be thinking outside the box. We have to always be thinking. And that's young people and old people, elderly, you know, as we age, because this place is inundating us with propaganda and misinformation in order to control us. Primarily, specifically. And if we are not aware of it, then we become victims. You know, you speak to it all the time in the sense of not, you know, not even pursuing, the information we need in order to understand the world we're in or the choices we have to make.
0: Richard,
8: that was just a thought.
0: Go ahead. Say that again.
8: No, that's just a thought that, you know, as we deal with open forum.
0: I'm going to take a brief break because I think it's some technical issues. I think we got knocked off the air for some odd reason. I'm going to take a brief break and try to get this situation rectified.
8: Okay.
0: We're in open forum until our guest joins us in the second portion of the program. And you can always join the conversation by dialing 215-490-9832. That's 215-490-9832.

0: to Jim Clark rather than acting in good faith for the realization of genuine equality.
1: Do you think white people in this country, and I'm talking about non-segregationists, people devoid or thinking they're devoid of racism, do you have any idea of what they want the Negro to be in America?
0: I think the vast majority of white Americans will go but so far. It's a kind of installment plan for equality. And they are always looking for an excuse to go but so far.
2: And know that this problem needs to be solved, and we can't keep relegating it to generation after generation because a few of us got a little money, a few of us got positions, a few of us have wealth, while the masses of our people are going steadily down. No one man can rise above the condition of his people. See, brother said responsibility. Is it that we should let them take responsibility to do for us, or should we pool the knowledge that's at the table, the power that's in our community, the wealth that's in our community to change the harsh reality of black life in America? We have to do the job of fulfilling the black agenda.
3: Whites are expert game players in their contests to maintain absolute power. One of the time-honored gimmicks is to point to individual blacks who've achieved recognition. But look at Ralph Bunche. Think about Lena Horne or Mary Anderson. Look at Jackie Robinson. They made it as one of those who has made it. I would like to be thought of as an inspiration to our young. But I don't want them lied to. Name them for me. The examples of blacks who made it. For virtually everyone you name, I can give you a sordid piece of factual information on how they have been mistreated, humiliated. Not being able to fight back is a form of severe punishment.
0: I come here tonight and plead with you. Believe in yourself and believe that you're somebody. As I said to the group last night, nobody else can do this for us. No document can do this for us. No Lincolnian Emancipation Proclamation can do this for us. No Kennisonian or Johnsonian Civil Rights Bill can do this for us. If the Negro is to be free, he must move down into the inner resources of his own soul and sign with the pen and ink of self-assertive manhood his own Emancipation Proclamation.

0: Don't let anybody take your manhood.
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2: Welcome back to Time for an Awakening. It's 627 on this Sunday edition of Time for an Awakening. We're in open forum until our guest joins us in the second portion of the program, and then we'll be talking geopolitics with our guest, activist, organizer, and co-founder of an executive director of the Friends of the Congo, Brother Maurice Carney, will be joining us. We'll be talking about the Democratic Republic of Congo, the Sudan, Nigeria, and all things geopolitical. And that'll be when Maurice Carney joins us. Until then, we're in open forum. Anything on your mind, you can give us a call, 215-490-9832. That's 215-490-9832. Bridget?
3: Yes, yes.
2: Let's grab a call early on. Let's go to LaGrange, Georgia, and it looks like Brother Simpson is on the line. How are you, sir?
4: Hey, good evening. How are you, Brother Elliot and Brother Richard?
3: Hey, what's up now?
2: How you doing?
4: All right.

0: Doing wonderful, doing wonderful. Called to mess, chop it up and message y'all for about a few minutes before I jump on my committee call at 7, because I know y'all got an open forum. I say, yeah, let me call. I hadn't heard from you all in a minute. Been missing you on social media, Richard. You know, we all migrated over to X, and I guess we burnt you out of Clubhouse, huh?
1: Oh, no. Matter of fact, you know, I'm still involved. Matter of fact, we're reading with Sister Nina. We're still reading, what is that, Black Moses.
0: So y'all still over at Clubhouse?
1: Yeah, yeah.
0: Okay. Yeah.
1: I see y'all at Discord. I think that's...
0: No. Oh, no, okay. That's Showers. That's Showers crowd. Mm-hmm. You know, they hang out in those caves. But mm-hmm. no, we're on X. Most of the Freedmen and FBA, mm-hmm. we went over to X, and even on in a lot of Tariq's people, they're over there on what you call it now, TikTok. They're on TikTok too. But yes. I just wanted to, you know, of course, you know, I know you all are my staunch Pan-African brothers, and I don't know if you all have been kind of following and keeping up, but you know, Dr. Brother James Small has done kinda got smoked with the fam, with the lineage. And of course, I don't know if you all have been kinda keeping up with that, but yeah, he's been kind of out here, you know, of course, making a couple of videos and of course and all of that, and he's, yeah, so it's getting kind of interesting. You know, he's getting a lot of pushback for, you know, for some of, you know, some of his statements, and you know, of course, and all of that. So I was just wondering, were you all familiar with that and you know it, and I was just calling to check in on you all. But yeah, that's kind of what's happening as far as Pan-African and Freedmen news. And Dr. James Smalls and the FBA.
1: I haven't heard. Have you heard Elliot?
2: No.
1: Anything?
2: No, I haven't. Mm-hmm. But let me ask you something. excuse me. Excuse me. Let me ask you something, Brother Eric. The USDA, because that's been Black Farmers' fight, dealing with this arm of the federal government. That was found guilty of discrimination and against Black farmers, and haven't done what they were supposed to do according to the law about making Black farmers whole, or even attempting to. Talk about this recent cuts with SNAP and how it's going to affect our folks. And the reason I'm saying our folks, because a couple of weeks ago I read an article on the program in reference to the SNAP benefits, and the current government now requested from all of the states personal information of everybody receiving subsidies and SNAP. They wanted Social Security numbers, the race and nationalities, personal information like the income of your household, the members in your house. You know, they wanted all types of personal information.
0: Right.
2: I think 29 states turned it over, but the others didn't. Mm-hmm. They're squawking about it. They're filing lawsuits against the government, but 29 states did turn the information over.
0: Right.
2: And now we see where... according to published reports, this agricultural secretary Rollins said that everybody's going to have to reapply. See, I kind of knew this was really targeting, because you know, when this happens, a lot of Black folks say, "Well, it's more whites on SNAP than blacks," which is true, but this stuff is not targeting whites.
0: It's
2: just targeting you. And when I say you, I'm talking about us. So when we see here that they're going to make everybody reapply for SNAP, how is the people viewing this, especially in areas where there is Black agriculture going on? See, up here in the cities where we are, it's, you know, our folks, if they're not doing urban gardening, then they're getting their produce and all from white farmers by and large. But down in the South, where you still have a lot of black agriculture, yourself and others forming co-ops, how are people viewing this or already talking about it?
0: Well, they're talking about it to the extent that they know as far as the major news. Now, a lot of the machinations behind the scenes, such as, you know, the intent to make people reapply, the average person on the streets or even the average person in social media don't really know of those machinations, because what we do know, of course, is the information that was, you know, that was about that's probably about 2 weeks old now. You know, of course, when the courts, you know, ruled to make the Trump administration, you know, continue to fund SNAP and even to continue to fund SNAP. And of course, and Judge Ketanji Brown, you know, kind of gave them some time to do it. So everybody's still kind of majority of the people that receive those EBT benefits. And keep in mind, it's not the majority of Black America, but it is a significant portion, about 20%, you know, in my area. And, you know, 20 to 25%. And of course, the way it affects farmers is, you know, to a lesser extent, but significant nonetheless. Like we have our market caters to people, you know, with EBT and SNAP, because we have an incentive program. But, you know, obviously they can't take advantage of it because most of them haven't resumed their benefits. And so, and then some of the other larger programs that, you know, that funds food banks that purchases big volumes of food from some farmers. I mean, it has an effect. It has an effect because a lot of, and then, like, you know, of course, at the beginning of the season, you know, we have the WIC markets and all of those things where farmers get an opportunity to, you know, to sell a large volume of food. So it's going to have an effect, but we don't really know yet because we're still kind of waiting to see how everything shakes out. But fortunately for farmers like us, you know, that works in the parallel agricultural economy we call the local food system, we built resilience. You know, we built resilience through, you know, during COVID.
2: Okay.
0: So, and then I was telling someone it's kind of a, I mean, if there's a positive to this, if there's a silver lining, is the fact that all this food stamp calamity, the shutdowns and of course and the suspension of these benefits and all of that happened around the holidays when a lot of food is kind of on the menu anyway, as far as being given away and there's a lot of programs to get food out here to people. So it happened during the Thanksgiving and the Christmas holidays, which is a real mitigator. And of course, and we're able to, you know, our co-op has been able to move a lot of food, you know, in preparation for Thanksgiving and Christmas. You know, we got some other orders and things coming up that we, you know, we anticipate and that people have already made. So we'll be moving some, you know, we'll be moving more food than we have in previous years, just, you know, not only due to the holidays, but this bump that we anticipate is going to be due to the increased, you know, charity activity, you know, just to make sure that people are fed, especially through the holidays. So we still kind of, we won't really know until maybe after the first of the year, once all of the bills are introduced, the laws are rolled out, the fights happen, and probably, you know, another shutdown may happen, you know, because of this, who knows. But reapplying, I mean, that's kind of, you know, that was kind of this administration's purpose anyway. You know, they were, you know, I mean, anytime Republican administration comes in office, and, you know, they're always about cutting programs. I mean, that's, you know, we're both, you know, of course, seniors now. We've been around many election cycles, and we know, you know, their agenda is to cut taxes of the rich and to cut, you know, social programs. And of course, and this is part of that 2025 agenda, or whatever it's called. And so, yeah, it's not a surprise because even some of the USDA's programs and languages, they're eliminating race as a consideration or a preference to give, you know, black farmers and minority farmers, you know, a little bit more, you know, weighted, you know, a little bit more weight in their applications like they do to veterans. They're really getting rid of any consideration of blacks as a socially disadvantaged groups. But, you know, that's what you know, these rabid Republicans, I mean, that's what they're about. You know, the racist right wing. I mean, they're just getting bolder. But it's going to be short lived because, you know, even though I'm not a Republican or a Democrat, but of course, this kind of racism that we're seeing, you know, of course, it's not something that surprises us. But of course, we know that what's likely to happen in the midterms and in 2 years, because we see MAGA imploding. Even if there's another Republican administration, I think you'll see a softer approach because, you know, there's going to be a lot of pushback. And when there's pushback and gridlock to the point where the government continues to shut down, something's going to give. So, but the short answer is that we're just still kind of in wait-and-see mode. So nothing definitive yet. So we're just kind of waiting to see how everything is going to shake out.
1: It was a question, if I can, Elliot. It was a question I had in relationship to the giveaways. Do black farmers get, I mean, I don't know how that process works. I was mentioning this earlier. I'm assuming buys in bulk so that they can be able to give these, you know, whether it be turkeys or produce away. Do black farmers get a percentage of that, you know, that trade of those who are doing that philanthropic work as far as giving away? I never heard of that.
0: Yeah, not significant because we're in competition. Many of these programs, they purchase a lot of nearly expired produce from like the big stores.
2: Yes.
0: So your Publix's, your Kroger's, they'll get a bunch of, you know, things that are about to go bad.
2: Yep.
0: Or, you know, it may have a, and they'll pretty much give it away because it's you know, it's charities or the big box stores get a write off, and so that's how they're able to get a lot of volume. So few of them, there's not a lot of these programs that are buying food directly from many farmers, but especially black farmers. So basically, the farmers that the grocery store bought the food from in the first place, that's who were benefiting. So the beneficiary doesn't change. So it's just the farmer, the big farmer who sold it to them in the first place. When their stuff gets old, it's just got another outlet through these charities. And there are a few here and there that may reach out to some of us, but mostly they're going to be just like, you know, a few mega churches. It's the intentional buyers that really target black farmers. You know, like there's a big church down here in Atlanta that, you know, wants to, you know, target, you know, black farmers to purchase stuff from. And then there's a couple of other, you know, organizations that are, you know, that has that mission. But that's a small drop in the bucket. That's not even probably 5% of all the philanthropy that's going on out here. But here and there, it makes a difference because, like I said, it will, you know, it's going to increase our, you know, where we were this time last year. When it's all said and done, at the end of the year, we'll have a small bump, you know, due to all of this. But overall, no, it's just a small drop, and that's why we have to build systems and economies where we can make sure that we do that trade on a consistent basis and not have to wait for, you know, selective philanthropies and charities to kind of give us these windfalls from time to time. So,
2: listen, that's why I want to I always respect and want to thank you for your work, what you've done with the West Georgia Cooperative, keeping the banner, keeping the light on, and keeping that work going. Because I know that you realize it, and just in case you don't, what you're doing, Eric, and the brothers and sisters involved with the West Georgia Cooperative and others is going to become very valuable to the black community. And I guess you already know that, or you wouldn't do that work.
0: Right, yeah. But anyway, but thanks for, I was just coming through to mess with y'all a little bit, and I was, you know, it's always good chopping it up with you all. Like I said, I'm about to hop on a meeting call, but yeah, I just wanted to take advantage of this time and just catch up with you all, because I hadn't heard from you all in several months. So I think I know it's been earlier this year, but in a few months, because, you know, we've been busy out here. Now I know you all have too.
2: We'll talk soon.
0: All right, y'all.
2: Thanks, man. Thank you, son.
1: Take care.
2: Bye. Talk to you. Mm-hmm. Richard, it's always good to hear from Eric that the West Georgia Cooperative and things that they're doing down there in Western Georgia is very valuable to the communities down there and to our people as a whole.
1: Yeah, that was an interesting point for me, you know, to hear that. I hear all these here giveaways and whatever, and I heard someone, it was a minister, Friday, say, you know, how people would come to one place and pick up a turkey, and then might be, and this is in the city, and then go to another one and pick up. So they'll have a turkey from, you know, for Thanksgiving, Christmas, and the holiday to come up. And I'm thinking, like, you know, to your question when you raised about the black farmers, like, how much are they getting out of this? So it was informative for me to hear that, you know, basically large agribusinesses are still, you know, the supermarkets get a write-off, the agribusiness gets a write-off, you know, and black people, you know, seem that they're getting a benefit because they're getting this, you know, supposedly free food, but really are maintaining the system. And one thing I always feel, Elliot, that there's no political education going on about why we need to get, why we can't afford to get, you know, these, the produce and the poultry that we need to get in order to feed ourselves, that we have to be running around to these. And then they hear that these are, you know what, they're getting ready to turn as far as the, maybe I'm exaggerating based off of what I heard, but, you know, like they're not necessarily fresh, you know. Well, here we're eating stuff that ain't even, you know, top notch, if that makes sense.
2: You know, being that I had, me and Reggie at the time was working closely with a lot of our farmers. But see, a lot of the people that go to those giveaways and see, well, a lot of it is canned goods, but if they do have any produce there, or you know, those turkeys and stuff like that, it might be free to the public, but those farmers are being subsidized. They're not just producing turkeys and giving them away.
1: That's what I was thinking.
2: That doesn't happen. Well, I mean, Eric kind of explained it, but he didn't really, you know, just, they're being subsidized for that. That ain't how Western capitalism works. They don't just give nothing away. If they might, you know, you might receive a turkey and say, wow, I got a free turkey. Yeah, but those farmers that are providing that, they're being subsidized for that. And just like he talked about the rejected lots, you know, they got a whole business up here. Now, I don't know how it is in other places, but those produce junctions that you see all around the city,
1: mm-hmm.
2: their business is rejected lots of produce. They don't have, those are rejected. When I say rejected lots, I'm talking about produce that's not, everything is graded. They come around the FDA and all and grade produce. Whether it's, you know, and it's graded. And a lot of that stuff that you see there, they're blowing it out. That's why a lot of it is cheap or reasonable, because they want to blow that stuff out. If you get it home and you don't eat it right away, it's going to go bad on your table. I'm talking about a lot of that fruit and all that other stuff, because it's rejected lots of produce. So a lot of that stuff that you see, get them turkeys and all that stuff, those farmers are being subsidized to bring that down here. I remember they was doing that here with Amish coming down to Philadelphia with produce and all that other stuff. And the farmers that we had, the black farmers that we had up here, they couldn't benefit. The city had, that Nutter at the time had city bucks. They was giving $3 to people that needed it, seniors and women, infants and children, the WIC program. They would get city bucks. They would get money to deal with Amish farmers, and they would get the senior vouchers. All of those things would, like, subsidize or discount their produce. But we had the farmers up here, and they wasn't eligible for any of it. They couldn't get the city bucks. They couldn't take the senior vouchers, and they couldn't take the WIC vouchers. Because those farmers that we brought up here was from out of state. They wasn't from Pennsylvania. So the only ones benefiting from it was those white Amish farmers that came down to Philadelphia to put their stuff out there. So they not only benefited from those three streams of income, they benefited if somebody just went up and brought a watermelon or cantaloupe or whatever. So they had four streams of income coming in. So after a while, me and Reggie, we had to, you know, we just couldn't do it like that. We couldn't have those men bringing produce up here, you know, from North Carolina and all, and then they get up here and they can't sell it all. You know, right. People taking a loss. You know, we wanted to help them, but we didn't, you know, we didn't get any help from the people that were supposed to be helping. These black elected officials up here, a lot of them that came from the South, that came from farms, or their parents came from farms. They didn't do nothing to help the farmers. They helped those white Pennsylvania Amish farmers.
1: And that's what Brother Eric said about building a system economy. You know, it goes into, you know, we got to be, you know, very conscientious about, you know, and it is political, right? I mean, it ain't just selling goods. It's a question of we got to execute some kind of power to make these connections so they work for us more than work against us. So, I'm glad you raised that question to Brother Eric, so that, you know, that information, because I think it's important in this moment when people are using, whether they believe in it or not, this thing called the holiday to, you know, bring families together to you know, commune around food, that we, you know, become conscientious of, you know, what is our supply chain, is what I'm trying to get to. And that's what I think the question and the response really speaks to. You know, we got to be more conscientious. And we see from the national level, these kind of policies, you know, whether it's about SNAP or, as you raised, you know, everybody having to be, you know, like, have to sign back up, you know, in the end, who is that going to benefit and who is that going to harm? As we be very conscientious about black people specifically. I mean, regardless, that everybody, other people will benefit, but some of us have to be thinking about black people specifically. And I think that's what I hear you saying when we talk about leadership, that it's not that you're excluding other people, but we're thinking about the people that we represent or self-identify with, however we identify, we have to think about them first for our own survival, if that makes sense.
2: Yeah, it makes absolute sense. Yeah. Yeah. Richard, I'm going to throw some things out there for open forum until I guess arrives and then the second portion of the program. You know, it was interesting, some of the things that we talked about last week with Dr. Harris, Kelly Harris, over there at the University of Penn, dealing with COINTELPRO and his observations and assessments of what was going on during that period, and letting folks know that it wasn't really about those dates that they put 1956 to 71, but a lot of this stuff was going on the whole time, basically since we've been here. And he mentioned before he left about that those Senate hearings in 1975 and some of the things that was discussed during those hearings that was a clear violation of black folks' human rights and civil rights, according to the law here in this country. I just wanted to get your opinion on some of the things he stated. And he, when he mentioned about Joel Spingarn being Army intelligence and recruited other blacks to spy on he recruited black people to spy on other blacks and black organizations. You remember when he mentioned that, Richard?
1: Right. Yeah, that's like, that too, right? Is if not actually spying, rewarding black people for, informing about black people or rewarding black people after they have, provided information. And it's only because we were just reading about, Nat Turner's, if you want to call it revolution or rebellion, and how one person who was rewarded for providing information about them, you know. So in this case, you know, Spingard, and I understand it. I mean, now it's too. He said, if I'm not mistaken, help me out, Elliot, that was that W.E.B. Du Bois wanted to become a part of that intelligence agency. And I always thought that Spingard tried to get him to become a part, and he rejected it. And I said I would follow up and look into that. I think it was Leving Lewis, who did the biography on Du Bois. So I have to look into, but that was something that was, in relationship to Spingard and at that time it was the Army Intelligence Agency, if I'm not mistaken.
2: Yeah, it wasn't the FBI. They didn't have, that term wasn't used at that time.
1: Right. Which he brought up about even with Garvey and J. Edgar Hoover selected, it was because he was selected as a part of they were building that new agency, the FBI, but it was still in relationship to Garvey. It was about the Army Intelligence, because it was England, and particularly, if I'm not mistaken, England and France, who had colonies in Africa, was concerned because they seen the rate of Universal Negro Improvement Association chapters were going building. So here you have Spingard during the Civil War in the Army Intelligence, and
2: during the First World War, not during the Civil War.
1: The First World War, excuse me, right? Mm-hmm. Yeah. You know, and then, you know, you're moving. So, cause what the FBI comes, that's around 19, that comes not too far after that, right? I mean, that's the early 1900s, right? The FBI comes into existence.
2: Yeah. I think it was in the 30s. If I'm not mistaken, it was in the late 30s. If I'm not mistaken, I'd have to look it up. I know it wasn't that early on.
1: But yeah, that whole thing of Spingard, and you raising that point that they still get a Spingard award. But the question of the church committee, I did listen to that again. He did send the whole report from the church committee. But he also sent the, what you sent to me, the, what is that? Was they snippets of the church committees that was, I think it was like C-SPAN had discussion on it and played parts of it. And then they had a news agency that played parts of it. So of that whole, leading into the whole question about COINTELPRO program that was established. And, what was intriguing to me was the interesting part about, how long they were. I mean, we read about it, we talked about it, but just to hear, going back in time and listening, that they had King under surveillance, and that's way before the Panthers come into existence, and trying to divert because of, the whole notion that he was considered a threat. And even whether he, and even the whole notion of him being a communist, was something that they drummed up, not necessarily something that was real, you know, that, you know, based off of the reports and them investigating, they said that that wasn't true. So they created these images in order to bring down or to maintain control over the development of the civil rights movement. I thought that was interesting too.
2: Yeah, I just looked that up too, Richard. The name FBI didn't come into existence until 1935. It was created in 08, just called the Bureau of Investigation.
1: Oh, okay. Mm-hmm. So it was 08. So that was before the First World War.
2: Yeah, oh, yeah, yeah.
1: Mm-hmm. Mm-hmm. You know, and, you know, so it's, you know, black, and that's, you know, now, you know, what I find now, Elliot, when we're talking about intelligence, which is, you know, and most people, I think, well, I don't want to say it that way, but when they talk about intelligence, it's just information gathering. And I think what, Dr. Harris's point was the illegal aspect or the judicial aspect was it, that they weren't just gathering information, that they were doing things, you know, in relation. Really, when you as a citizen, rights that you were supposed to have, they were really, being subversive and trying to, and not allowing you to exercise, you know, black folks specifically, exercise their rights, right? I thought that was, you know, it's not interesting. I don't know how to language this, Elliot, because we got it to the point where we acknowledge it and it's normal. And at the same time, we're saying we know we're under, you know, for no real reason, we're under surveillance.
2: The, I'm going to play a little clip of that, because there's something else I wanted to mention in relation to what you mentioned when we first came on the air, Richard, about the young people at the museum. Mm-hmm. I'm going to hold off on that for a few minutes. I want to play a clip of what they stated at this 1975 church committee hearings based on some of the information that Kelly Harris provided for us, Dr. Harris. But, Richard, they have a pulled it up online. It was a published report entitled Black America, Black America, the Secret Files of the Military Intelligence Division. Now, again, keep in mind that Spingarn was part of military intelligence. Now, check this out. It says, in 1986, the National Archives released previously classified material regarding U.S. Army intelligence surveillance of African Americans from 1917 to 1941. U.S. Army surveillance of American citizens is not especially startling, and it is not an especially startling revelation. However, what is remarkable is the fact that a principal officer charged with spying on blacks during the Great War was himself black, and many prominent black public figures cooperated in the effort. This article examines this largely unknown aspect of American history in terms of our understanding of the black experience, the legacy of racism in the larger society, and the intersection of both with the U.S. military. You see that, Richard?
1: Mm-hmm.
2: Now, keep in mind that we just discussed that Spingarn was Army intelligence. Now, this thing, in 1986, the National Archives had previously released these unreleased files talking about surveillance of African Americans from 1917 to 41. So, you know, they want to use this thing about COINTELPRO like it just popped up in 1956. They've always been watching black people and using other blacks to do it, along with whites, but they've been using other blacks because it's easy to get in these meetings. A white guy couldn't come into those meetings, but a black guy could.
1: Right. It goes to that whole thing of, are we as a people, as an ideal, you know, are we a colonized people, or on the other side, are we citizens yet of America? And then the other one is, are we seen as a threat, whether we acknowledge it or not?
2: Before I mention, in relation to what you talked about earlier, Richard, about in the museum, let me play this mm-hmm. clip from that 1975 church hearings, because they say some interesting things about basically what I just read and the surveillance of some of the leadership at that time, including Dr. King. Let me see if I can play this.
3: In the 64 Democratic Convention, that violence may erupt. And the Bureau was called upon to supply information regarding the potential for violence, assumingly both on a federal level and to assist local law enforcement officials. In addition to that, after infiltration of various groups, the challenge plan of the Mississippi, to the Mississippi Convention, the plans of those who were challenging the official delegation, were developed by the FBI and submitted to the White House through a White House staffer. The plans of Dr. King, the plans of CORE, the plans of SNCC with respect to activities at the convention were also communicated, both as they related to efforts to disrupt as well as general political strategy at the convention. This was accomplished really through a complete infiltration of these groups. And when it became apparent, as in the case of the Mississippi Challenge, that it might be politically expedient to have some information to discredit the group, the FBI provided that also by providing some bookkeeping data on the organization and its funding sources. We see the same kind of unofficial dissemination occur after the critics of the Warren Commission begin to surface, and the White House is a bit concerned about these persons who are criticizing the Warren Commission. The FBI is directed here to gather information on those persons, information which extended to their personal lives, indeed down to and including sex activities. The name check process was often used as a basis of getting a clearer fix on people who had begun to criticize the administration. We even got to the point where the name check process was used as the basis to gather the views or information on private citizens who have objected to Vietnam policy. And this information was subsequently distributed to persons who may be in a position to point up adverse information in the individual's background. This took the form, for example, of going to political figures and saying to those figures, if you have an occasion to comment upon so-and-so, you might want to have this information. We will talk a little more about that when we come to COINTELPRO activities. The use, though, in a political arena virtually covered the spectrum. In one case, we produced information regarding the FBI's reported efforts to influence the Speaker of the House regarding a prominent civil rights figure, using information that had been gained through various investigative techniques and accomplishing this unofficial, over-lunch kind of dissemination. One of the other techniques utilized was to destroy the job or family life. And family life was a particularly opportune target in the Bureau's view and played on some fairly tender sensitivities. In its effort to reduce Dr. King in influence, to take him off his pedestal and to change, if you will, his image before the masses, we began to get some insight into the thought process of the FBI at this time. The thinking was that this would not be a terribly difficult task. The memo indicated, for example, that this can be done and will be done. Obviously, confusion will reign, particularly among the Negro people. The Negroes will be left without a national leader of sufficiently compelling personality to steer them in the proper direction. So the FBI decided that if they were going to take King off his pedestal, it was a part of their task to find and bring into prominence a new, quote, national Negro leader.
1: To bring in a new, I mean, if that don't sound like what we talk about, third worldism stuff, what we talking about?
2: Well, Richard, listen, let's look at that. And because you talked earlier about critical thinking. Let's look at that. Mm-hmm. They have been successful to a large degree in that plan. Mm-hmm. They did remove King. They removed Malcolm physically. And mm-hmm. they replaced them with leaders that have been by and large approved by them. They've picked, according to Minister Farrakhan, they've picked our leaders. So they have been successful to a large degree in what they planned. Now, I don't believe that they're going to continue to be successful.
1: Mm.
2: But they have been successful to this point. Because if you look at the quote-unquote leading blacks now, they fit that mold of what that guy testified to in 1975.
1: Mm-hmm.
2: And they want to continue to build upon that. Now, this goes to what you talked about earlier, Richard, about you were kind of disillusioned when the young people, what'd you say? Say that again for me.
1: About being able to have a vision of the future, being able to be confident enough to kind of speak to it, whether it's personal or just even what they perceive, that was my basic, like in listening to the feedback or the lack of, and I'm as you said, it's not, something I place on them particularly, but it's a concern because if the children, and then we call them children, right? They're 14 years old, maybe between 12 and 14 years old.
2: The young people.
1: If they don't have no sense of history, and based off of that, what they see themselves in the future that they are feeling comfortable to articulate, then that says something about, it leaves them open to do what these guys do in these intelligence agencies. Cause you hear they plant letters. Like you can't make no distinction. You're just following along. And what you're following along may not be what's out of your own, in your own interest. That was my, that's what I was, as I was listening, as I was soliciting for, what do you see the future to be? And seeing, or perceiving that for, whatever host of reasons, the lack of response. And Elliot, the reason why I was having that challenge because I mean, when I do tours with adults, it's the same thing. Now, they won't be saying, I don't know. Like, they won't just look blank. Adults won't do that. But they still won't articulate as black people, based off of hearing the history, what do they see?
2: Well,
1: the future to be.
2: Now, if you notice that clip I played from that hearing, mm-hmm. they said, if we remove King, which won't be difficult. You heard them say that.
1: Mm-hmm.
2: Then we have to put in place another black leader. You heard that was right. This government's right. plans, right?
1: Right.
2: Now, let me read again the information that was released from this archive in 1986. The National Archive released previously classified material regarding U.S. Army intelligence surveillance of African Americans from 1917 to 41. And it's stated here again, surveillance of American citizens is not an especially startling revelation. However, what is remarkable is the fact that the principal officer charged with spying on blacks was himself black, and many prominent black figures cooperated in the effort. So you had blacks doing the work of people that were spying on blacks.
1: Mm-hmm.
2: Right?
1: Right.
2: Now, let's look at this here, Richard. I want you to critically analyze this. And the listeners, because I'd like them to weigh in on this before our guest comes in. This came from, and I want to thank Brother Maurice Cobb up there with Black Men Screaming for sending me this article, because it kind of confirms what we had been talking about on the program in previous conversations, and many previous conversations. This is from the Christian Science Monitor. It says, the header says, to combat racism and anti-Semitism, John Eaves empowers college students. Now, let me read this. Listen carefully. It says, years before Hamas fighters stormed Israel on October the 7th, 2023, killing hundreds of civilians, John Eaves saw a rise in anti-Semitism in the United States. He saw racism against black American people, too. As a member of both black and Jewish communities, he couldn't turn his eyes and ears away from what affected him most and troubled his spirit. So the former chairman of the Fulton County Commission in Georgia and current senior instructor at Spelman College in Atlanta thought of a way to fix the problem. In 2021, he started the Black Jewish Leaders of Tomorrow.
1: Mm-hmm.
2: Let me read a couple more things here. Hold it. In 2021, he started the Black Jewish Leaders of Tomorrow because to build a strong relationship between the two groups and consider the ideas of both to combat racism and anti-Semitism. John Eaves, the founder of the Black Jewish Leaders of Tomorrow, formed the group's Unity Dinner at a synagogue in Atlanta in late March and was attended by 70 people, about 40 of them students. That initiative will expand in the fall as students from predominantly white institutions visits 20 historically black colleges and universities across the U.S. In early April, student leaders and activists from colleges in Georgia gathered for a three-day leadership summit and conference and worked on action plans for combating anti-Semitism and racism on their respective campuses. Both of us fight the same isms, says Eaves. Blacks deal with anti-black racism and Jews deal with anti-Semitism. And the anti-Semitism person and the racist are usually the same person or they're cousins of each other, says Eaves. I'm a former politician here in Atlanta, but also black and Jewish. And I have noticed based on my local work and activism and leadership that black and Jewish audiences often are concerned about the very same things. But these audiences don't work together. I was asked to submit a grant by the Jewish Federation to support some new initiatives. So I came up with an idea of Black Jewish Leaders of Tomorrow. We've been working for the past 2 years in Atlanta in terms of bringing college students who are black and Jewish or black or Jewish together and address issues of anti-Semitism and racism on college campuses. We've been kind of doing this under the radar for the past 2 years, and all of a sudden, after October the 7th, the dots connected. Now, Richard, you've been listening carefully, right?
1: Yeah.
2: To this black guy. He said, I was asked to submit for a grant by the Jewish Federation and this other group, and the greater, Jewish Federation to form this organization. And he did it, right?
1: Right.
2: Okay, now, they asked him a question, this interviewer. Why is it important to engage college students in this initiative? This is his answer. College campuses are the training grounds for future leaders in our society. Relationships that are established in college, whether it's social or political, whatever kind of relationship, many times those relationships are maintained in life. The positive thing is, these are emerging leaders of our society. You catch them at this point in their life, and you can educate them, mold them, you sensitize them, and you train them. They can do some good things later as leaders in our society. That's the first thing. At the same time, many of these college campuses also are incubators of anti-Semitism. And you just have to both educate and inspire people to do something good and fight back. So did you just hear what he said, Richard?
1: Yeah.
2: About getting these people, getting our young people early, mold them, educate them, sensitize them, and train them. Now, he's black. He's going to train them against anti-Semitism. He keeps mentioning about black racism, but he's the main focus is anti-Semitism.
1: Right. Because he's black and Jewish.
2: Now, let's look at this, Richard. Now, I'm going to ask you a question. Because, and I'm not dealing with the people's religion, whether European is Catholic, whether he's Protestant, whether he consider himself Jewish, that's a religious faith for them. Now, all of them, Europeans, they brought Western capitalism here and abused other people. That's clear. So, when you're forming a partnership, because he was asked by the Jewish Federation to start this organization, according to him, right?
1: Right. He was funding, to put a proposal, which means you got to, in order to get the money, the proposal got to be lined up to what their core values or mission is.
2: Yes. So, if he's asked to form this partnership, what are you bringing to the table? And I'm not being insulting to our people, because we're the timepiece to the world. Sometimes we don't realize it. So, what are we bringing to the table in this partnership? Wait, hold it. What do you think they think that you're bringing to this table in the partnership? Knowing how Europeans operate, if they form a partnership with somebody, both parties is bringing sometimes equal things to the table. Am I right?
1: Right.
2: So what are you bringing to the table in relation to this so-called partnership? What?
1: Now, but Elliot, this is my reaction. Because in this case, and even with him, it's not a partnership.
2: No. He said this. And the people
1: that's what he's saying.
2: And the people that's funding him saying it's a partnership. So what partnership are they forming with young blacks? What are they bringing to the table as far as these? Because it's black adults, it's white adults there and these white Jewish students. And wait a minute. More importantly, they come from predominantly white universities. Now, at these predominantly white universities, I just read a couple weeks ago that you got 850, whatever that organization that Charlie Kirk started.
1: I was thinking the same thing.
2: On these white campuses.
1: And
2: the Federalist Society got branches in all these highfalutin white universities, law schools. So you already see so-called incubators for this so-called anti-Semitism.
1: Mm-hmm.
2: What are you doing? Why don't you can fight it there? Because some of these so-called Jewish folks are—they're not just professors at these colleges; they're administrators. They're in high positions. So why are you coming to HBCUs to recruit black people? What are you bringing to the table?

0: you know, this person, John Eves, he's saying because he's black and Jewish. Now, what does that mean? That's a whole nother thing, is right. As you say, that's not a biological thing, right? Black, both of these are political things. To your question, what do you bring to? You got to be bringing black bodies and minds to the table.
1: That's all you're bringing. You're exactly right. That's all you're bringing. You're not bringing a cohesive organizations. You're not bringing billions of dollars. All you're bringing is bodies to be used.
0: Right. And the thing is that, for me, that those black minds and bodies have to be blank. They don't have no ability to make no critical decision or thinking through anything. They have to be, because what they're being, what they're asking in order to be, I don't want to use the word conditioned, in order to be developed. Because
1: they come with
0: a black mind.
1: Yeah, but wait a minute. Why don't you want to use the word conditions? That is basically saying that here.
0: You're right. Because people want to believe that that's what's going on here.
1: Well, they don't have to believe it, because their stupid ass black elected officials are not telling them this, because a lot of them done participated in these type of programs. This stuff is going on right under your nose to your children. Now, maybe some blacks don't care, but we need to care.
0: But, what comes to my mind, Elliot, now, and we bring this up, and it's just an example, because I think it's when we're talking about agreements, right? Cuba said that they would train, they want the black leaders, right? We know we need black doctors, healthcare, they would be willing to train black doctors for free, under the condition they come back to their neighborhoods and perform. Right? They didn't say they would train them to be communists. They didn't say they would condition them to be, they were going to give them skill sets to provide a health benefit to black people that would cause any of those students, and they went to, this was something that supposedly black leadership was supposed to be black political leadership. Yeah, and not just black political leadership, because the churches could have been involved in it.
1: I don't want you stray too far from this, Richard. I don't want you stray too far from this.
0: No, but the reason why I'm bringing this up, because we're looking at a choice that, did this here Jewish relationship that everyone seems to want to focus on, but they, as we said, you only if the minds are blank. That's what gets me, is that because what I was saying about these young black people that I was communicating there, if they don't have no sense at an early age of their own future, then that means they're susceptible to be conditioned by somebody else.
1: Yeah, well, according to this black dude who the Jewish Federation gave money to, and he's a minister at Spelman, Richard, not at the community college, at Spelman. That's where some of our best and brightest go. He said that he can, and this is his words, the positive thing, why I started, he said, why is it important to engage students in this initiative? That was the question that this reporter asked him. His words, the positive thing is these are emerging leaders in our society. Talking about the blacks at Spelman now, not whites. You can catch them at this point in their life, mold them, educate them, you sensitize them, and you train them. Now, this was in 2024 when he started this. He started in Atlanta, where this guy is from. And the Jewish Federation gave him money to do it, right?
0: Mm-hmm.
1: Now, here's the evolution of the same thing that I'm reading.

0: And again, I want to thank Brother Maurice Carver for this information. Tikkun-Amun Initiative. And I know I'm butchering the word, but I don't care.
1: Tikkun-Amun.
0: It's T-I-K-K-U-N.
1: Oh.
0: Olam Initiative. Tikkun-Olam Initiative. The Tikkun-Olam Initiative, a collaboration between UNCF, which is the Foundation to Combat Antisemitism, and Hillel International, connects students from historically black colleges and universities with Hillels, that's these Jewish hubs, at predominantly white universities, PWIs. Launched in 2024, the program builds cross-cultural understanding and cultivates new generations of leaders. Tikkun Olam, a phrase in Hebrew that means repairing the world, is a Jewish concept of responsibility to transform and address systematic issues and promote social justice and fight anti-Semitism. The Tikkun Olam Initiative fosters meaningful relationships between blacks and Jewish students at HBCUs and PWIs. The program engages students in immersive experiences that encourages dialogue and collaboration and raises awareness of the historical and contemporary challenges faced by both communities. During the 2025-2026 school year, Tikkun Olam Initiatives seeks to bring students from 80 American colleges and universities, creating a foundation of empathy and collaboration for social change. The Unity Dinners, an integral part of Tikkun Olam Initiative is the Unity Dinners, which brings students from HBCUs and Hillels at PWIs together. This year's Unity Dinners will be held in 14 cities across the country. New Orleans in September the 15th, hosted at Dillard University, Loyola, and Xavier in Louisiana. September 17th in Baltimore at Bowie State, Coppin State, Morgan State, Towson State, the University of Maryland, Baltimore at Grutcher College. In Philadelphia on September 28th, hosted by Cheney, Lincoln, Drexel, and Temple. November the 4th, hosted by Howard University, George Washington University, the Catholic University of American, and Gardelet, I don't know what that is. New York City on November the 12th, hosted at Barack College, John Jay College of Criminal Justice, and Megar Evers College and Hunter College. November 17th in Atlanta at Clark University, Emory University, Georgia State University, Kennesaw State University, Morehouse, Morris Brown, Spelman. In Los Angeles, hosted by Hampton University, North Carolina A&T University at UCLA, and University of Southern California. That's weird. They said they got Hampton and North Carolina A&T at this dinner in Los Angeles. February 11th, hosted at Sanford University, and the University of San Francisco. Now I'm reading up into 2026 now. February 24th, hosted by Davidson University, the University of North Carolina. March 4th, Florida A&M and Florida State. Now, if they got a whole, because they're touring all across the country, Richard.
1: Right.
0: Now, at the end of this, it says here, let me read this passage. It says, in addition to Unity Dinners throughout the year, Tikkun Olam Initiative holds an annual Unity Summit. Organized by UNCF and the Hillel International, creating a space for expanded discussions and meaningful actions to bridge divides and create future unity. The second annual Unity Summit will be held in Los Angeles during the NBA All-Star Game, February 13th to 15th, 2026. Last year's was held at Xavier University of Louisiana in New Orleans during the Super Bowl, hosted by Robert Kraft. For more information, contact John Eaves, PhD Director of Tikkun Olam Initiative and the Black Jewish Partnership. You see that, Richard?
1: Mm-hmm. Oh, yeah. Oh, yeah.
0: So these people are making plans to use our children. And they ain't making plans. They're in that, they're working the plan. They're working the plan.
1: Well, is it unfair to say that John Eaves brought the children to them?
0: Certainly it is. Certainly it is.
1: And is that, and, you know, starting where he started, because he's seen himself, however he got there, he's seen himself, whether it's by birth or by conversion, as Black and Jewish. That was his motivating initiative, right? Because he's seen that he's Black and Jewish, this is what he wants to bring. But he ain't saying all the people he's bringing to these here sessions are Black and Jewish, right? They're not, he's bringing Black people to this. And it ain't saying that all those PWIs are Jewish.
0: Well, wait a minute, say that again?
1: That the people that, the Black students that are, that he's soliciting, they don't necessarily have to be Jewish. And the whites is not sure of whether they're Jewish or not.
0: Oh, I don't know about the whites. I'm just focusing in on these Black ones. And
1: right.
0: If you, in most of these cities, Blacks ain't, the ones that believe that they're not Jewish.
1: Right.
0: They're Hebrews or Hebrew Israelites. They ain't no, it's a small majority of Blacks that consider themselves Jewish.
1: Mm.
0: It's a total, it's a difference, a huge difference.
1: And I don't see the Hebrew Israelites, those who are Hebrew Israelites, as I understand Hebrew Israelites, would be a part of that kind of program.
0: Hell no. No.
1: So we're talking about identifying, and what reason why I'm bringing this up, because it reminds me of when people talk about Black people selling Black people into slavery. It's this kind of, the process is the same. Now, you started from the point of Black people who were joining or being recruited for the intelligence agency. It's a certain type of Black person.
0: Yes.
1: Who would be willing to knowingly, you know, gather information of, I mean, it ain't like Black people, you know, especially Martin Luther King, used going back to that, Martin Luther King and the civil rights leaders were not being subversive to America. But they were able to recruit Black people who were willing to become, to provide information to be destructive to Black people organizing in their self-interest. It seems like a through line to me.
0: Let me grab a couple of these callers for our guest this evening joins us. Let me start out here. I'll go up here to New York City. New York.
2: Grace, peace, and truth to you, brothers and brother Maurice.
0: Yes, sir.
2: First of all, let me say to the audience out there, the credit goes to Time for Awakening. It doesn't go to me. Brother Elliot raised the issue, and because he raised the issue, him and Brother Richard raised the issue on the show, I wanted to find how deep it went down the rabbit hole. And then what I told Brother Elliot was when I was trying to research this stuff, I mean, it was almost impossible to get any information. I had to jump into other sources or whatever, because the mainstream newspapers and news media wasn't talking about it. But where did I find it at? In the Jewish newspaper, the Christian Science Monitor, other places and stuff, that these initiatives are going on. And they're specifically targeted toward our future leaders. And this is why we find there's a disconnect between the Congressional Black Caucus and the regular working class of blacks in this country, because their mindset has already been assailed to the point that they don't think the way we think. They're not. Some of them can spout the language of our struggle, but they really do they identify with it? And that's the problem I have. I mean, when you still, I can guarantee most of these people don't even realize that they're even being used. They've been so conditioned to the point. And that's the sad part. I didn't even, so again, we got to give credit to Time for Awakening, to Brother Richard and Brother Ellie, because again, I didn't even know all this stuff was happening. And then when I saw the connection, I said, look how crazy this is. And we don't even know that they're even talking like kids. We can't even have we couldn't even go on campus and talk about, hey, we want a black a solidarity group. You wouldn't be able to create a club on campus to even bring your black people together to focus on their own black issues.
1: You know what?
2: They would have a problem with that.
1: Brother Meese, I'm glad you brought that up, because as I'm listening, you know, thinking about it, or hopefully thinking about it, I'm saying if this was a, because they had to get approval. What Elliot, what you ran off were black institutions that are engaged. It ain't just like these are students from, these are happening at black institutions.
0: Yep.
1: So not only do they have to get solicit the individuals to participate, they had to get the institution to agree to have the activity at their institution.
2: Right.
1: And Brother Maurice, you've just raised, if it was something that was supposedly black, yeah, I mean, we're hearing it now. They, I think it was a who was the professor we just had on,
0: Ricky Jones.
1: Yeah. They shutting it down under the guise of DEI, even the name of it. But this here, they're approving. So the levels of agreement is just even beyond this person who was bringing the initiative or the ones who are funding it. It's the institutions and the parents of the students who feel that they should be engaged in it. I remember maybe I'm going off, but Minister Farrakhan, when he was doing the tours in the 90s, you know, and Phil Donahue was saying, what about black parents who are concerned about their students, you having these large assemblies of black students at these black colleges, but they ain't having no problem with this.
2: Yeah, I mean, the anniversary of the Million Man March this past, I think, is what we up for 30 years now. And we see when black people come together and we have conversation with each other, we don't always have to agree, but we can agree to disagree. But the one thing we can agree upon is one thing, and that we black, like you said, we black, we proud of being black. We don't apologize for being black. We're going to stand up for ourselves. And in the time where I'm seeing so many people struggling. I just was talking to my sister, and she was telling me the trouble she was having with her insurance. And I'm talking to other people, talking about the trouble they're having with their drug coverage and things of that nature. And it seems to be coinciding with all of this stuff being recertified and corrected. I mean, it doesn't matter if, you know, how you're getting your benefits or whatever. I'm finding out that a lot of people are going through it. And the one thing, I'm going to say this and get off because I want other people to be able to get on, and I definitely want to hear what Brother Joe and Jay have to say, and Brother Marcus also. But the thing that I see going on here is that without us working together, we have no chance. We have no chance. Remember, they're getting ready to make a decision about birthright citizenship in terms of, they just had a discussion on the Supreme Court this past Friday, a private meeting, whatever, and that decision, they said it would probably be sometime early next year. And we haven't even talked about, you know, Louisiana versus Calais. We're still waiting on that, dealing with your right to vote, you know, Section 2 of the
0: voting rights,
2: Section 2 versus the Equal Protection Act, the Equal Protection Clause and stuff. So anyway, let me get off and let other people call in. But again, I want to thank you, brothers, because I would have never even did the work unless you brought it up.
0: Thank you, brother, for your participation and contribution. Thanks. Let's go over here. Let's go to Phoenix. Then we're coming to Toronto.
3: Yes, Brother Elliot and Brother Richard. Greetings. Brother Marcos here.
0: Yes, sir.
3: So, you know, in reference to, you know, I'm going to step on some people towards, so, you know, I hope people don't get their feathers ruffled.
0: Well, let me put my steel toe boots on.
3: Yeah, exactly. No, you see, those Hebrew Israelites, I remember in the early 90s, those people couldn't even draw flies on 125th Street when they first started, okay? So you have to ask yourself, who funding these people? And what is their program? Even the nation, I remember when Khalid was there in the nation. I remember Khalid and the nation had a falling out, you know. Remember they tried to kill Khalid too, got shot a couple of times. What he got shot for? They told him, hey, lay off them Jews. Don't talk about them people. Lay off them Jews. See? So you don't know who taking money under the table. Because you really ask, what is their program? What is the program for the Hebrew Israelite and the nation? Because it's the nation of Islam, you know. It's not the nation of Africa. No, I say what I say, and I hope people don't take it no way, but I just say what I say, because, you know, sometimes they say you see the dog, but you don't see the master of the dog. So, now, I remember also back in the 90s, there was a professor there by the name of Dr. Tony Martin. And those Jews and Dr. Leonard Jeffries. And those people came out and attacked them. The same Helen organization you talk about, where Dr. Martin was the head of the African-American department there. And those people came and attacked him because they wanted to let him lose his job. See, Jewish kids came and sat in the classroom without his knowledge. And what they did, they went straight to the top of the dean and tried to get rid of him. See what I'm saying? So what Richard said that day about the body, about they needing bodies, okay? Yes, it's true. Those Jews need us. Because remember, you know, they are only 2% of the population in this country, you know. But they all are very powerful. They are in very powerful positions in this country. And it's the same Jewish people that indicted Garvey, Judge Julian Mack, who was a Zionist Jew and a member of the NAACP, and a Jewish prosecutor that sentenced Marcus Garvey to prison. That's the whole objective of those Jews, is to keep black people in a holding pattern in America. They just keep the black people here in a holding pattern as a buffer between the white Anglo-Saxon Protestant and themselves. And you see, they can move into the black community, they can move into the white community freely because they themselves are white. So if their name is Greenstein or Greenberg, they just drop the Stein and the Berg and they know Green. says to they move freely in their own community, and in our community they come and they say, well, you know, we've been oppressed together, we've been, you know, victimized together, but what? He got a pocket full of money and we got dust in our pocket. Then they use the religion to club us on the head and say, oh, well, you know, we are God's, they are God's chosen people. Christianity teach us that, oh, yes, the Jews are God's chosen people. So don't say nothing about them. They say they use us as a club over black people head. I can tell you right down here in Memphis, we have a Jewish congressional co-head, the 9th congressional district. He's a Jew. Yeah, predominantly black district. We have a Jewish, you know, congressman. You know? So these people are cunning and clever. No, and don't forget, again, who run the diamond business? Who run that diamond business down there on 47th Street, the diamond districts? It ain't black folks. And where are them diamonds come from? It definitely don't come from Israel, because I don't know of any diamond mines in Israel. Them folks was down there helping them people kill them Namibians, kill them Angolan people, and getting all them diamonds. See? Our wealth, our legacy. You see, them people ain't black people, friend. Never have. From ancient times, they've been stabbing us in the back. But you see, I close with this, what Amos Wilson say. In order for white supremacy to rule, they must recruit from the same group that they oppress. So as you said, they go recruit our own people and use them against us. And then we don't have an internal corrective force to deal with these Benedict Arnolds. Because if Benedict Arnold know, hey, if you go out there and do something against your people, you're going to feel it, or your family going to feel it, somebody going to feel it. There is no repercussion for the traitor. There is no repercussion for the black traitor. So they just do it and just, oh, no problem, go to bed and sleep peacefully at night until the revolution go up one notch. It's going to continue. We're going to be here another 200 years saying the same thing. Anyway, as I say what I say, and I hope I don't step on nobody towards. You take care, good brothers. Thank you.
0: Have a good evening, peace.
3: All right.
0: Let's go to Toronto. Toronto.
4: Hello.
0: Yes, sir.
4: Hello, can you hear me, sir?
0: Loud and clear.
4: I have some terrible news. Imam Jamil Alameen has joined the ancestors, A-Trap Brown.
0: Wow.
5: Yeah.
0: Wow. I didn't know. Okay.
4: I'm sorry. Go ahead.
0: No, go ahead. I'm sorry. Because I just asked that you know that, Richard.
5: No, I didn't.
0: Okay.
5: I knew he was sick. They said he was sick.
0: Yeah. Okay. Go ahead. I'm sorry.
4: And I wanted to talk about the Congo, but I guess I can. Can you hold me on until the brother from the Congo comes on?
0: Oh yeah, no problem. I'll do that.
4: Yeah, but Imam Jamil Alameen. Yeah, he was a outstanding revolutionary and a great basketball player. I don't know if people knew that, and a quarterback.
5: No, I didn't know that.
4: Yeah, he was a great athlete and cleaned up Atlanta, Georgia. Yeah, Andrew Young supported him a lot. Yeah, but it looks like he was really innocent. I think people have proven that he didn't do what he was in prison for anyway. But I just want to I hate to be the bearer of bad news, but I just took advantage of the fact that you guys were on. Thank you.
0: Yeah, they had an update here at the Black Radical Convention about 2 weeks ago and talked about him and his situation at that time. In fact, they gave your good friend an award at the convention.
4: So who's that?
5: Max Stanford.
4: Maxwell Stanford Jr. Oh yeah, Muhammad Ahmed. Right. Okay. Yeah, my good friend. Right. Yes, I spoke to him yesterday. He was in good spirits.
0: Oh, okay. So did he tell you they presented him with the accommodation for his work? Well, he didn't mention it. He might not have been.
4: He didn't.
0: Y'all might have been talking about something else. Okay.
4: He didn't mention it, but.
0: Okay.
4: He's not the type that goes around talking about that kind of stuff. But I'm glad he deserves it.
0: Okay. All right. I'll hold you over.
4: All right.
0: For the guest. All right.
4: Thank you. Thank you very much.
0: Peace. Let's go back up here to New York. New York.
6: Yes. Good evening. Sad news to hear about Brother Amin. It just goes to show the behavior and the actions of the white man and what he will do to anybody who stands up against him. But it also shows that we as a people have to figure out how we could protect brothers like that and liberate them once they're placed in those type of situations. I mean, you know, from looking at his case, he was basically set up by other black people to suffer the consequences from which he suffered. And the tragedy is the brother was just a beautiful brother. He was truly what a warrior was. And he didn't deserve to leave us in the fashion in which he did, because in the later stages of his life before his incarceration, the brother was helping a lot of people. Now, I know some of us don't, have any true love for Orthodox Islam and things of that nature, but, I mean, whatever his religion was has nothing to do with his desire and wants to liberate black people all over the world and to look after black people here. It seems like we as a people are looking really in the wrong direction of how we're going to move forward, because I don't think we're really processing some of the things that this Trump administration is doing to people. I mean, they're making it to where as now you can't even really get a true college education without being a slave in the process of doing it, because of the manner in which they're taking away the opportunity to get money and things of that nature. So hereby, if you would like to be a lawyer or something like that, there's a cap on it. So whereby now we have to figure out, what are we going to do about that? That goes for doctors and other professions that could help the community. I mean, what type of pressure are we going to have to start putting on black institutions to make it where they lower the prices of being able to get an education? I mean, we have to do something, or the way things are going, we're just basically, in a lot of ways, going to be wiped out of society. And for some reason, I don't think a lot of us really, really, truly understand that that's where it's heading to. I mean, we're our so-called fraternities, which to me, to be honest with you, I think are the biggest jokes in the world. But the reality is a lot of people are caught up in it. But the question becomes, and I always ask this, Why aren't they coming together and building institutions to protect black people in this country? They're supposed to be the most talented black people in the country. They're the most supposedly highly educated in the country. They have jobs with Fortune 500 companies, Fortune 100. They're supposed to be the so-called elite. But what are they doing collectively to basically protect their brothers and sisters? And it just seems that nobody's really talking about all of the people since this animal, or whatever you want to refer to them as, has gotten in office, that has taken away government jobs. And now it seems like the private sector is joining in and removing our people from that form of employment. Where's anybody talking about what's happening to these people? You know, I mean, as you witness it, you have to understand the worst is not even about to hit the fan. I think you spoke earlier about people who get snapped and all of that have to recertify. So that's nothing more than people getting cut off of the system because they don't want to go through that nonsense. And the sad thing is, you got a lot of old people who have to deal with that. I have an aunt that I take care of. I'm now in the process having to recertify her, even though I could go through her social worker and do it. It's the point, a lot of people don't have that opportunity. Then you have a situation that really, really, truly, no one's talking about, is the millions of people that's about to get caught off of their Obamacare, ACS, or whatever the hell you call it, to whereas there's going to be millions of people now that doesn't have medical coverage. So whereby, what is that going to lead to? Even more problems, bankruptcy, things of that nature. It's just, what are we going to do as a collective, as a people, to try and push back against this? One of the things that I'm hearing, I don't know if people are going to support it or not. A lot of people are talking about boycotting Black Friday, boycotting Thanksgiving, which I would boycott in a heartbeat, because anybody in their right mind, I don't understand why they would even celebrate Thanksgiving, to be honest with you, and then moving it forward to Christmas. I mean, why would you go and get debt to give gifts to individuals who most don't even like you? You who you really are just giving them a gift because somebody told you that you should. I mean, we should be boycotting Christmas. But the real thing I would like to see is us put together a movement to take the day of absence. That's what I would like to see. I would like to see those so-called 7 million people that went out there in protest on that Saturday, King's Day, to say, well, we're going to now stay home from work and make it a situation to whereas once a week we do this. If we could build something like that, then maybe we could put a little pressure on the system. But then again, with the psychopath that you have in office and the lack of leadership that we have in office, hey, I can't even tell you if that would even work. But I would leave on this note. We better do something soon, because this situation is not getting better for our people. Matter of fact, it's getting worse. And the unfortunate thing is, I don't think our people realize how bad it's about to get.
0: Thank you for your contribution, sir.
6: Have a good night.
0: Peace.
6: Oh, Elliot.
0: Yes.
6: the last thing, excuse me. The brother is coming on to talk about the Congo. If you get the opportunity, could you ask him if they're having any sort of relationship with Burkina Faso?
0: I'll ask him.
6: Thank you, brother. Have all a right. Nice night.
0: Peace. You know what? This is. But let me clear this up. Let me clear this board. Let's go to Philadelphia. Yeah.
7: Good evening, Brother Allen, Brother Richard. How y'all doing?
0: Yes, sir.
8: Right now.
7: Praise be to Allah. First, I'm gonna give my condolences to the loss and transition of our dear brother Imam, Brother Jamil Alameen. May Allah bless him and grant him paradise, and may he rest in power. You know, Jay and Brother Marcus and everybody, they made some points and stuff that some I agreed with, some I may have not disagreed with. And Brother Jay made a good point about, you know, our leaders not and with this idiot in the White House, they don't stand up for our people. You have to show unity as well as the fraternities. I always say the same thing with these fraternities. Every year they had these big, you know, big events. They always have them at white-owned hotels and things like that. They did a collective and had stuff on a unified basis to make with these black fraternities, sororities could do the money. They could, the institution, they could start. Like Jay said, they're the talented of our people. Now, as far as Islam is concerned, these Europeans not against just the Orthodox. They're against any in Islam. They don't like Muslims, period, whether you're in the Nation of Islam, you're Orthodox, Sony, Shiite, because I listen to them devils on them shows. If they had their way, you wouldn't be able to practice Islam in America. I'm telling you, that's a fact. They don't give a damn what kind of sect of Islam you practice. I mean, that's real, you know. So anyway, now with Brother Marcus, but I just want to be clear with Brother Marcus, the program of the nation. The program is right there, Brother Marcus. You look at the final call, the old Muhammad speaks, the program is right there, you know. I mean, the honorable life has shown with the farmland method. The minister got the big farm now down in Georgia. Now that we've been trying to fight off, protect it from these Europeans that have been trying to do the pollute and destroy livestock and vegetables. So the program is right there. You know what I mean? And that's why the minister is working hard now to make sure that the program can be enhanced, that can benefit our people, not only in America, but throughout the African diaspora, you know what I mean? And that's real. Now, as far as Brother Khalid, nobody loves Brother Khalid more than me. May Allah be pleased with the brother. The nation didn't try to kill Khalid. It was just some crazy Negro that tried to kill him, the same way that sister tried to kill Dr. King. The nation had nothing to do with Khalid. I mean, The problem, like I said, a lot of times is that when in any organization, you always going to have people. You saw it with the Nation with Malcolm. You always going to have people that's jealous and envious of a brother or sister that they think is, you know. That's why I check my ego at the door. I'm not looking for no glory. I'm not looking for no name up in lights and stuff. But you always have Negroes that's going and stuff, whether it be in the female organizations or the male, that's envious and want to be the so-called HNIC in charge. You know what I mean? And that causes a lot of problems and stuff like that. But you'll never hear me say anything bad about Dr. Khalid, like you'll never hear me say anything bad about Malcolm. You know what I mean? I love both of them brothers and stuff, man. And both of those brothers transitioned or lost their life. It was definitely a big boy in Black America. I have no problem saying that. And this is speaking for somebody that's in the nation. So I have no number love for Malcolm and what he did and the contributions he made to our people as well as Dr. Khalid. That's why I appreciate when you play those clips sometimes with Dr. Khalid every now and then, Elliot. So you'll never hear me say nothing negative about Dr. Khalid or Brother Malcolm. Now, if others do, I can't speak for, I can't control other people's mouths, but I'm talking about me. I will never say anything bad about them brothers. You know what I mean? So I just want to put that on the record. You see what I'm saying?
0: Okay.
6: That's just me, you know? So, but anyway, like Brother Marcus said when he came on, Brother Marcus made a very good point, Ellen. That's the reality. We have had these discussions before. This so-called black misleadership, they don't think like we think, Ellen. Like, brother, they don't see. They're not on the same page with us because, Ellen, you have heard you say out of your own mouth on a few occasions, when we talk about the downfall of America and we talk about
7: the stuff that America do that's wrong, like overthrowing and destabilizing other people's governments, killing it, duly affected leaders like they're trying to do Maduro right now. Negroes within that even some within that Congressional Black Caucus, they don't like what they don't like to hear that stuff because they look at themselves like Brother Martin said as part of America. They don't like to hear that concept of the follow, you know, America's following before their eyes. They don't want to hear that. They don't deal. They look at us when her brothers like us or Minister Farrakhan or even the late great Jamil Alameen or Khalid Muhammad speak against America's ways. They look at them as their enemy. They don't look at them no different. And let's be clear, brother, they don't look at them no different than what the white man do. As far as they're concerned, they're enemy of the state. And it's clear because, like Brother Marcus said, them niggas been conditioned. They've been conditioned to think that they something other than what they not. They think that they part of this system. And like I said, they're not trying to overthrow white oppression. They, as long as they can get their paycheck and snozy and hobnob around white folks at Thanksgiving or Christmas, whatever like that, they're okay with it. They're not against the oppression. They just want to be comfortable within that oppression. They're not trying to chart no future for their people or their children or grandchildren, but they're trying to overthrow that yoke of white supremacy. They're not about that. They're comfortable in their oppression as long as they're getting that disfigure in the Pope, Brother Richard, can tend to be political entrepreneurs. And that's it, man. That's the mindset of many of them. Not all of them, but a vast majority of them Negroes within the Black caucus, that's their mindset. And we need to be clear on that. What we're thinking for our people and the future we want to chart for our people is totally different from what they think. And that's real, brother. And I'll end on that note, Alex. I know you got your guests coming. I just want to speak my piece, and I'm off. And put me on mute, and I'll listen for the rest of the show, Elliot.
0: Thanks for your contribution.
7: You're welcome.
0: Richard.
1: Yep.
0: You know what? I don't know whether this is Brother Maurice Carney. Hold on a second. Brother Maurice? Brother Carney?
8: Yes.
0: Oh, it is.
8: Yes.
0: Okay. How are you, sir?
8: Good, man. Yourself?
0: Oh.
8: Well, how about yourself?
0: Great. Can you hear me loud and clear?
8: Yes, loud and clear.
0: Okay. Now, you might be on a speaker. You're not on speaker, are you?
8: No, I'm not. Okay. You having a hard time hearing me?
0: It was a little feedback. Sometimes that happens when they're not on the speaker, someone's on the speaker.
8: No, I'm not on
0: speaker. Brother, I'm happy to have you with us. It's been a while since you've been on.
8: I know.
0: In fact, who was it? The last time the young brother came on, there was an activist over there in the Congo. Was it Mamadou? Brother Mamadou, what?
8: Brother Passy.
0: Passy Bass.
8: I think his brother.
0: Passy Bass. Yes, how's he doing?
8: Yeah, Passy Bass. He's doing well. He's staying strong. I think he was just part of a Pan-African conference in Ghana this past week, commemorating the 80th anniversary of the Manchester Pan-African Congress in England.
0: Now,
8: was
0: he representing a group from the Congo?
8: Yes.
0: Good. We got to get him back on and talk to him. He was
8: absolutely.
0: He was a wealth of information when he was on with us before.
8: Yes, a really strong brother organizing on the front lines in the Congo.
0: Brother Maurice, kind of give us an overview of what has been going on. We hear a lot of stories being put in the news in reference to the Congo, in reference to Sudan. Now Nigeria has popped up with things going on and children being, you know, whatever's going on there, it has been going on for a while. And I don't take or say that America's not involved in all of these things that's going on. But talk about it from your perspective as a man that has been there, that is an organizer. If you want to talk first about the Congo and then go into some of the others, that's good. And also a question one of the callers asked was in reference to Burkina Faso and some of the folks there in the Congo and their relationship with Abraham Traoré. But go ahead.
8: I heard the question.
0: Okay, good.
8: Yeah, so we can definitely address that. Well, you know, what's unfolding in the Congo, as you rightly stated, is a part of the ongoing historic process where the United States absolutely has a hand and a central hand. I mean, since the overthrow and assassination of Lumumba, the U.S.'s imprint has been on the Congo. It's the United States government is a central or key reason why the heart of the African continent is in the condition that it is, because it's in their interest, in the interest of the West overall. And they said as much, you know, when the chief of station of the CIA, Larry Devlin, when he overthrew Lumumba, and he wrote about it later in his book, he said we had to overthrow Lumumba because if we didn't overthrow Lumumba, not only would we have lost the Congo, we would have lost all of Africa. Mm-hmm. So the West sees Congo as a strategic lynch point for what unfolds on the continent as a whole. And so it's important and incumbent upon us to see the Congo in the same way. And in fact, you know, the likes of Kwame Nkrumah and First President of Ghana, Modiba Keita of Mali, and Ahmed Sekou Touré of Guinea, they saw Congo as critical to the Pan-African project. So whenever we talk about Congo, we have to talk about it in the context of the Pan-African project and the continent as a whole, because what unfolds there is vital to the future of the continent, and really by extension, not only the African continent, but the African world. And what we see taking place there now are several things. One, in the east of the country, there's this ongoing war of aggression and plunder led by Congo's neighbors, Rwanda and Uganda. Rwanda headed up by Paul Kagame. Uganda headed up by Yoweri Museveni. And both countries are backed by the United States, by France, by European Union, by the United Kingdom. When I say backed, I mean in terms of financing their governments, arming their militaries, training their militaries, providing intelligence for those countries as they've waged a 30-year war of aggression plunder against the Congo. So that's one factor, one area of concern. And then there is, you know, the elite in the country, headed up by the president, Felix Tshisekedi, who they benefit from the status quo. They benefit from the instability. They benefit from people being languishing in poverty, right? So they're whether people live or die, women are raped or not, people eat or don't eat, they get paid, right? They get paid some $20,000 a month, while 70 million of the 110 million Congolese live on less than $2.15 a day. So they really don't have much of an incentive to act in the interests of the people. And they got into power not through their own volition, but with the backing of the United States and other Western powers. And then you have, when we talk about the Congo, it's a spectacularly wealthy country. It's filled with precious and strategic minerals that are vital to major industries in the West, you know, and globally, really. We're talking about the military industry. The military, U.S. military, needs the minerals that are found in the Congo, like cobalt, for example. The automobile industry, they need the minerals that are found in the Congo. Tesla needs Congo's cobalt. The big three out of Detroit, they need Congo's cobalt, especially as we head into this so-called green energy transition. The technology companies, Apple needs Congo's coltan and Congo's copper and Congo's cobalt. Samsung, Huawei, all of these companies. So the strategic minerals that are found in the Congo are indispensable for major industries in the West and globally. So what that does is it invites these corporations that go in to capture those mines for their interests and establish a pipeline that runs out of the Congo straight to the West for those raw materials to be processed and refined. And right now, we see the President of the United States, Donald Trump, who is engaged with negotiations with the President of the Congo, Felix Tshisekedi, who for all intents and purposes is an agent of neocolonialism, serves foreign capital, foreign interests, not his own people's interests. And they are on the verge of consummating a minerals deal. Some agencies or reports say it's worth trillions of dollars, where some of Donald Trump's close supporters, like the former co-chair of his campaign finance division, a gentleman by the name of Gentry Beach out of Texas, is lined up to get access to a coltan mine in the Congo. You have the likes of Bill Gates and Jeff Bezos and Michael Bloomberg out of New York. They're lined up to access lithium mines in the Congo. The brother of Donald Trump's education minister, Betsy DeVos, in his first administration, her brother is Eric Prince from Blackwater fame. He's lined up to provide security for the mines once the American companies get in. So you have the billionaire class in the U.S. Lined up to dig their fangs deeper into the Congo. And then you have this geopolitical battle that's taking place where the U.S. is looking to confront China, who has control of some 80% of the cobalt mines, in this battle for what they call critical minerals. And to combat, you have the U.S., you have the European Union, you have the G7 seeking to combat China globally for access to critical minerals. And Congo is the testing ground for this geostrategic battle between the West and China. And, you know, in Africa, they say when the elephants fight, the grass gets trampled on. In this instance, the people get the short end of the stick when you have these geostrategic battles unfolding on the continent. So that's the lay of the land. And among all of those, this intrigue and strategic to and fro and jostling, you have courageous Congolese like Brother Passy that you had on, who are waging an indefatigable battle in the spirit of Lumumba to capture the wealth, capture the land, capture the resources, and determine the affairs of the Congo. And they're reaching out to us, as Lumumba stated, you know, so providentially in his last letter to his wife, Pauline, before he was assassinated. He said to the Congolese people, he said, you know, we're not alone. Africa, Asia, free and liberated people from every corner of the world, be found by the side of the Congolese. And that's what we're rallying people around here at Friends of the Congo, to be found by the side of the Congolese as they confront these enormous forces that seek to control their country, not solely for question of greed, but also for strategic interest, because knowing that if the heart of the African continent is captured, then this notion, this project, Nkrumah's project, Sekou Touré's project, Madiba Keita's project of a pan-African United States of Africa, pan-African continent, a unified continent, is not possible when Congo is captured. So when we talk about the Alliance of Sahel States, Abdourahmane Tchiani in Niger, Nassim Goïta in Mali, Ibrahim Traore in Burkina Faso, who formed through the Lumta-Goma Accord back in 2023, formed the Alliance of Sahel States to lead the vanguard of Pan-Africanism. At some point, they will have to deal with the heart of the African continent. We've heard Ibrahim Traore make comments about Congo and Sudan and the extent to which the conditions that we see in both places are fueled by Western interests. So when we do talk about the Congo, we absolutely have to bring in what's unfolding in West Africa, the vanguard movement, the burgeoning resistance that we see among the Gen Zers in Kenya and Madagascar, and

0: rebels, according to published reports, the Allied Democratic Forces. You have different factions there fighting. And you already made it clear that a lot of these factions are being supplied both financially and militarily by the United States or the European forces. Is there any of the factions there that's fighting in behalf of the people of the Congo, brothers and sisters there that want freedom?
1: Yes, there's a group called the Wazalendo. Before they had the name the Wazalendo, they're called the Mai Mai. They are local indigenous resistance forces who are combating the proxy forces that are backed by Rwanda, Uganda, and, of course, supported by the West. They draw their lineage right to Pierre Mulele. Pierre Mulele is a follower of Patrice Lumumba, a radical Marxist that carried on the mantle of Lumumba. And these Wazalendo are putting up a fight much better than the Congolese military itself. And in fact, it's the extent to which we see a unified Congo today, Brother Elliot, is in large part due to these local resistance forces who've resisted the attempt to break up the Congo. And so there is that type of resistance that's taken place. It's not sufficient. What has been successful in the past has been a pan-African intervention. So, for example, in 1998, when Rwanda and Uganda invaded the Congo with the backing of the U.S. and European powers, we saw that Robert Mugabe of Zimbabwe, Dos Santos of Angola, Joma of Namibia, they all rallied and sent their soldiers into the Congo to beat back the Rwandan and Ugandan offensive that was backed by the United States and European powers. So that was in the dawn of the 21st century. That was the first pan-African intervention. Then again in 2012, when we saw Rwanda back the M23, commanded and controlled the M23, provided them with arms, send in a Rwandan soldier to capture a major city in the east of Congo called Goma. Then we saw Tanzania, we saw Malawi, we saw Angola, South Africa, all stepped in to beat back the Rwandan soldiers and the M23. So that was another pan-African response. Since 2022, Rwanda has been supporting the M23. When in 2012, when the M23 were defeated, they retreated back into Rwanda and Uganda. And they were incubated there until 2022 when Kagame flipped the switch, right? And part of the reason why Kagame flipped the switch is because Congo had a rapprochement with Uganda where they were building a road through the east of Congo that would cut Rwanda out of the trade routes going out of the east of Congo. And Kagame saw that as a threat to his economic and strategic interests. So he went in with the M23. This time, Malawi, Tanzania, and South Africa came in again in 2024, 2025. However, because of the weakness of the leadership in Kinshasa, it wasn't as effective. There isn't a reliable leader in Kinshasa. It's like he was inviting folks in to fight his own battle, right? He wasn't putting himself and investing in his forces in protecting Congo to the same extent that South Africa was, okay, or that Malawi was, or that, you know, Tanzania was, right? You know, so he's not the most reliable leader, and that's not by accident. You know, he was

0: he wasn't elected by the people. He was imposed on the people, Felix Tshisekedi. So this time, it didn't work, right? But Rwanda was on the ropes diplomatically. You had the United Nations, for example, the Security Council in February of this year, after Rwanda captured two major cities in the east of the Congo with its M23 militia and large territories. The United Nations Security Council voted 15-0, unanimous vote, saying that Rwanda must withdraw its soldiers immediately, without any preconditions, cut its ties with the M23, institute a ceasefire, and provide a humanitarian corridor for the people that are under occupied territory in the east to get humanitarian aid. And instead of the Congolese government doubling down and demanding that resolution, people can check it out, UN Resolution 2773, that resolution be implemented, teeth be put behind it, they instead tried to work out what they call a mineral to security deal with Donald Trump, and really look to cover their own, you know, political interests, as opposed to the interest of the Congolese masses writ large. So the people are trapped. They're trapped among major forces that have interest in getting access to the land and the resources therein. They're trapped by the Rwandans, Ugandans. They're trapped by the Qataris. Qatar is playing a big role in this as well. They're trapped by their own elites, Tshisekedi and the other politicians in the capital of the Congo, that get paid and continue to benefit even if the territory of the Congo is captured. And they're trapped by Donald Trump and his billionaire class, who want to get access to those critical minerals to power the U.S. military, the auto sector, the tech sector, the burgeoning artificial intelligence sector. All rely on strategic minerals that are found in the Congo.
1: Bridget?
2: You know, Brother Carney, it's a couple of questions, and you kind of address in general, and I appreciate especially, you know, touching on, you know, you say Mount is in my mind that possibly would represent the, you know, the indigenous local fighting force that we possibly could be in line with. One question comes to my mind. In talking about this technocratic and led by, you know, now Trump and them, are they looking to open new mines in the Congo? Because I understand it, and correct me if I'm wrong, there are already mining companies that are, say, from Chinese or Canadian or, you know, even South African mining companies are there. So is the U.S. interest to open new mines, and that's what they're making the deal for, to be able to have access to open new mines, or are they looking to take over or mines that are already existing?
0: It's a combination of both, right? So, for example, there's one of the largest lithium mines in the east of the Congo that hasn't been developed. So Bill Gates and Jeff Bezos and Michael Bloomberg, under their company, a company called Cobalt Metals out of Berkeley, California, they've raised $1 billion so far this year to invest in the lithium mines in the Congo called Manono. It's under some dispute because the concession is owned by a Chinese and Australian company. And they're duking it out in the courts between the Chinese and Australian company and the Congolese government. So that's one scenario. And then there's an Indian company called Shemaf that's got control of copper and cobalt mine. And the Chinese wanted to buy that concession, but the Congolese government blocked them and said, no, we're looking to save this for the Americans. And then the Rwandans and the M23, they've captured mines in the east of the Congo. There's one mine, you know, called Rubaya, which is the largest coltan mine in the world. And you have a coterie of figures that are lined up to access that mine. I mentioned one of them, Gentry Beach, the Donald Trump's finance co-chair, co-chair of the campaign finance efforts for Donald Trump. He's eyeing that mine. And then you have a situation where the U.S., in what it calls its Partnership for Global Infrastructure and Investment, PGII, under the Biden administration, invested in this rail line that runs from the heart of the mining district in the Congo in a place called Kolwezi, right out through Angola and a port called Lobito. And the Lobito rail line or Lobito corridor is supposed to provide access to U.S. companies to ship the minerals out directly through the Atlantic. And that's supposed to be a way for the United States to counterbalance China and Chinese concessions that they own in the Congo. And it's part of a larger effort that I shared with you where the United States, the European Union, the G7, launches this initiative to challenge China's Belt and Road Initiative globally, right, in the global south. And Congo is the testing ground, the initial testing ground for this challenge. So it's both existing mines that they look to access and new mines that they look to access.
2: And we know, or at least I have some, you know, cursory understanding that at one point, and I believe you did mention it, when a regional mission, say South Africa, Malawi, and Tanzania. So I'm interested in the strength of those countries, which would, if they are, would at one time they send some forces into the Congo. How is that going in relationship to, is it because the forces of these countries are too weak if they are continuing to operate? Or is it because the Congo president, is not allowing this collaboration of, you know, different nation states to be supportive, in relationship to dealing with the, different forces that are existing in the Congo. How is that working out?
0: Yeah, my reading of it, right, as you look at it historically, this was the third time in the last 25 years that this Pan-African, Southern African Development Community, SADC, forces have come into the Congo, right? And what's different this time is the leadership in Kinshasa. That's my reading of it. But the leadership in Kinshasa is not strong enough, is not reliable enough for those forces to be fully vested in fighting in the Congo. Like, I mean, I think up to 16 or so South African soldiers were killed, right, when they were there. They're gone now. They've left, right? So the Tanzanians, the Burundians, they had 10,000 in that part of the Congo. Some of them may still be there, right? Burundi borders the Congo, and Burundi has beef with Rwanda, so they have an interest in keeping Rwanda back out of the Congo. But we really have to put the onus on the Congolese leadership, or lack thereof, for the ineffectiveness, let's say, or the full-on engagement on the part of the Southern African Development Community countries, mainly South Africa. South Africa is a leading Edge, Tanzania, and Malawi. And there's one point back in early February, Ramaphosa and Kagame, Ramaphosa, president of South Africa, called Kagame, the president of Rwanda, at words. You know, Kagame was like, okay, you know, what are your soldiers doing in the Congo? Okay, if your soldiers are in the Congo, you know, because Ramaphosa was saying, like, you all are firing at our soldiers. And Kagame saying, well, your soldiers shouldn't be in the Congo. And Kagame basically told Ramaphosa, hey, you ready to go to war? We ready to go to war with you. Right? So it's this kind of back and forth to the point where an emergency session had to be called between the East African community and the Southern African development community to iron out the issues. Now, check this out, Elliot. An emergency session was called, right, by the East African community, Southern African development community, to discuss the fighting that was taking place in the Congo and how things were heating up between South Africa and Rwanda. And the Congolese president doesn't show up. He sends his prime minister. Kagame was there, and Kagame was there, and he just dominated the space, you know? So that's what I mean. If he didn't show up. So if he's not even showing up to a peace session that was called by the two major blocks of the region, that gives you some insight, right, into the lack of leadership that the Congolese people are victims of, you know, in this moment, right? So it's like somebody, you know, somebody's like, okay, I don't even know how to describe it. It's like if your house has been raided, right, and then you want your neighbors to come and help you protect your house. You said, oh, they're going to come back. They're going to, you know, my house has been raided and the folks are going to come back and try and get stuff in my house. And then you're the homeowner, and then you don't show up, but you want your neighbors to come and protect your house. Your neighbors are going to look at you like, why are we in your house trying to protect your house? You're not even here. Like, we're out of here. Let them steal what they want to steal. You know what I'm saying? So it's that kind of logic that's at play, right? When it comes to the leadership in the Congo.
2: But, you know, so, I have to say, and I'm speaking out of stupidity and not even ignorance, it seems like just because of the history of the political history, you know, since, you know, Lumumba, that a lot of the nation state leaders are very, very self-interest, right? They're not looking out from the perspective of, you know, the Congo or the Congolese people more than just power and resources for themselves. Does that make sense?
0: Yeah, their pockets and their bellies.
2: Right, exactly.
0: Pockets and their bellies.
2: And I think that's an appropriate way for us to make it make sense, right? Because
0: exactly. It's vital that we understand that.
2: I understand.
0: And that's not by accident, right? If you look at the history of the, the overthrows and the assassination, the reason why Lumumba was gotten rid of was because he was acting in the interest of the people. The reason why the CIA overthrew Nkrumah is because he was acting in the interest of the people, right? Reason why Sankara was deposed of, because he was acting. So that's why when we saw earlier this summer or this spring, when Michael Langley, the head of AFRICOM, you know, testified in the U.S. Congress, right, and said, well, you know, Ibrahim Traore, you know, all that gold that he's securing it for his own interest. He's not really securing it for the people. Then that's why when we saw like a global response from people, because people know the signal that was being sent. If this person is acting in the interest of the Burkina Bay people, then the U.S. is coming after you. So people from Jamaica to England and all over rose up, you know, to Kenya and said, no, we're making a preemptive strike against you in the public forum, you, the United States, like, don't touch this one. We know your pattern. We know your history, right? That whenever anybody stands up on the African continent for the interests of the African people, you seek to get rid of them. And we're saying that there's going to be hell to pay you know, we don't have the guns or whatever, but we're going to be in these streets. You know what I'm saying? Just like Maya Angelou and Max Roach and Abby Lincoln, you know, stormed the United Nations in 1961 when they found out Lumumba was assassinated, right? And they didn't get it in advance, but because of those actions from the past, and we know our history, we're saying that no, we're not going to be like Lumumba and wait until after he's assassinated. We're going now, before you even move, to let you know that these streets are going to be, you know, unruly if you touch a hair on the head of Ibrahim Traoré, and for that matter, Assim Goïta or Abdourahmane Tchiani.
1: Let's go up here to Toronto because they had a question for you. Toronto, are you still there?
3: Yes, sir. Can you hear me?
1: Yes, sir.
0: Yes.
3: Brother Carney, I have a question about Pierre Mulele. You mentioned him. He was carried on after Patrice Lumumba was assassinated, and his group. He was promised. He went to Egypt and China, and he ended up in Congo, Brazzaville, which is at one point was a Marxist Leninist. They had a government there, and I guess most people or many people listening to this show would know that Serge Ibaka, the great basketball player, was from Congo, Brazzaville, but he was promised amnesty if he came back to the Congo. That's when Mobutu Sese Seko was the head of state, and Mobutu basically murdered him. And, you know, could you talk about Pierre Mulele? I think a lot of people on this side of the water need to know about him.
0: Yes. Mulele was a follower of Lumumba, right? In fact, as a youth, you know, he was known for his resistance to injustices that were being visited upon the Congolese people during the colonial, Belgian colonial era. He was, as you rightly stated, he was inspired by his resistance. By resistance that he saw to colonialism in places like Egypt and Algeria, right? And he was a keen follower of Nkrumah of Ghana. He served as the Minister of Education in Lumumba's administration, right? And after Lumumba was assassinated, Mulele was the first prominent, like, Lumumbis to return to Congo in 1963 to launch the revolutionary struggle to recapture the state, right? And he waged this revolutionary struggle from 1963 to 1968. You know, he was, as you rightly stated, he was offered amnesty by Joseph Désiré Mobutu. He's the dictator that was on the CIA's payroll as early as 1958, and who served as a secretary for Lumumba and betrayed Lumumba, and was the key figure that worked with Larry Devlin, the chief of station of the CIA in the Congo at the time. And the CIA installed him in 1965. Mulele was lured back, actually in October of 68. And he died the most, I don't know, grotesque death, right? He was publicly tortured and executed by Mobutu. His eyes were pulled out of his sockets, his genitals were ripped off, and his limbs were amputated like one by one while he was alive, right? And what was left of him was dumped in the river. So it wasn't just like the assassination of Mulele, like Mobutu wanted to make an example of him for people to see, this is what's going to happen to you if you resist like Mulele resisted, right? So he's just a remarkable figure. Some people said, you know, a lot of people say, well, maybe he shouldn't have gone, he shouldn't have trusted Mobutu. And he, you know, just should have not have been lured back into the Congo. But he's a figure that we have to uphold as one of the historic resistance figures, Lumumbist, that we need to say his name. We need to look at his model of resistance and organizing, amazing organizer that young people in the Congo, like Passy that you had on, Brother Elliot, before, you know, see Mulele as a guiding light for their organizing in the Congo today. Like these figures, Mulele and, you know, Lumumba and our sister, André Blouin, if you all saw soundtrack to a coup d'etat, you got a glimpse of André Blouin. All these figures, young Congolese look back to, not in any form of hagiography or anything like that, but as models that where they can base their organizing. They're like, okay, if André Blouin was able to mobilize tens of thousands of women on behalf of Patrice Lumumba, and she wasn't even Congolese, right? You know, she cut her teeth in Guinea with Sékou Touré. She was born in she was from the Central African Republic, and she cut her teeth with Sékou Touré when Touré, you know, stood up against you know, General de Gaulle of France. De Gaulle issued that referendum in 1958 to the African, to the French colonies, and saying, you know, either you're going to continue with France or you go on your own. And Sékou Touré, you know, he famously stated that we'll go on our own. We'll go, and he had to mobilize the Guinean people to say no to de Gaulle. And one of the key organizers that was working with Sékou Touré was André Blouin, who Sékou Touré and Kwame Nkrumah later dispatched to the Congo to serve Lumumba. She was his chief of protocol and speechwriter. But these figures, these historic figures, the young Congolese are looking up to them as models of leadership for today. Because they're sure they're not, the folks who are in Kinshasa are not the models that they need for you know, to achieve their goal of a free and liberated Congo.
3: May I could ask one more question? Malcolm called Maurice Shombe the worst African that ever lived. Now, he, Shombe was, I maintain that you have a group in America called the Fundamental Black Americans, and I'm talking, basically talking about the leadership. I'm not followers. And it seems to be, I consider them to be to Shombe-ists. You know, they, Shombe basically wanted to set up a separate state inside the Congo. He didn't want, he didn't want to unite the country. As you know, he wanted to, his little piece of the pie. And I think, Katanga province was, mentally was and is mentally rich. But I wanted to say that he, when he had to get out of Dodge, he had to land in Algeria. And the Algerians took him off of the plane, placed him into a cell, and he never he didn't recover from that. Could you talk about that? He passed away in jail. In they took him out of the sky. Yeah, he was supposed to. He landed. I think they may have taken the plane and derailed it, so he couldn't go to France. He stopped in Algeria, and he never got out of the prison. What are your thoughts on that?
0: Yeah, I mean, you know, that's an act of Pan-African solidarity, right? Where Moïse Tshombe, and Malcolm rightly called him, you know, a sellout. If you recall, when Malcolm had his debate at Oxford Union, right? I think it was 64, maybe 64. He spent the bulk of his 10-minute talk talking about Shombe and Congo and Lumumba, right?
3: Right, right.
0: He placed Shombe in that sellout category, and you know, it was when Lumumba was captured by Mobutu with the help of the CIA, right, because the Mobutu and the soldiers wouldn't have captured Lumumba without the support of the CIA, just the same way that they wouldn't have caught Nelson Mandela, the South Africans wouldn't have caught Nelson Mandela, captured Nelson Mandela without the support of the CIA and its intelligence services, right? It was to Katanga that Mobutu sent Lumumba. You know, he sent Patrice Lumumba, of course. He sent two comrades, Joseph Okito, right? And Maurice Mpolo, right? So he sent them to Katanga, and Tshombe himself was a part of the killing of those three freedom fighters, right? So it was well known by the Pan-Africanists, the allies of Lumumba, the supporters of Lumumba, that Tshombe had the blood of Lumumba on his hands, as Malcolm articulated so many times, even at Oxford Union. So in 1967, Tshombe was put under house arrest in Algeria. It began with a hijacking of his plane, and was forced to land in Algeria. And it was those were his last years until his death in 1969. So that was a form of retribution that the Algerians took for Tshombe's role, right, in the killing of Lumumba. In fact, the Algerians were so serious that the Algerian court ruled that Tshombe could be extradited to the Congo, right? But the president of the time, you know, Boumediene, never like acknowledged the decision, and he was never sent to the Congo, right? And he died right there in Algeria. So it's highly symbolic that was his fate because of the crimes that he committed, not just against Lumumba himself and Lumumba's family, but against Africa. Because remember, to check with Kwame Nkrumah in his book, The Challenge of the Congo, Nkrumah, Sékou Touré, Modiba Keita, who had formed the Casablanca group, right, the radical Pan-Africanists, which distinguished itself from the Monrovia group, you know, led by the likes of Houphouet Boigny, they saw Nkrumah, Touré, Keita, Congo as serving as the capital of the United States of Africa, the industrial engine that would power the African continent, the energy engine that would power the African continent. And they even in one of the latest versions, published version of the book, it stated that they had an agreement. Nkrumah and Lumumba had an agreement that Congo would serve as the capital of the United States of Africa. So they took this personally. It was the Egypt, right, that the children of Lumumba fled to, that was taken care of right through their adulthood. So there's just a strong Pan-African solidarity with Lumumba, Lumumba's family, the offspring, the children. You talk to Juliana Lumumba, she we've had her on several occasions. She'll share with you how she and her brothers were raised like, you know, they were the children of the Egyptian leadership at the time. You know, it was personal. You know, and Gamal Abdel Nasser took it personally. You know, all of them took it personally with the assassination of Lumumba, because he represented so much hope, not just for the Congo, but for Africa overall.
3: I thank you very much. I think I've taken up so much time. I know there are other people that want to talk to you. Thank you. Great talking to you, sir.
1: Thank you for your contribution. Brother Maurice, we're right up against that clock, and I want to I want you to spend more time or some more time with us to talk about, because I know the your expertise is in the area of the Congo, but I want you to talk about the Sudan and Nigeria, but I want to get you back on maybe in a couple, because we do have a guest scheduled for next week, but maybe the week after that. And if you and if you could schedule Brother Passy to come with you, that would be an excellent conversation.
4: I will try that. I will try that. I know he's like right now on the early end. I think that would work if I can make it in and around 5 or so. I think that would work. Just quickly before we roll out on Nigeria, Sudan, it's so vital that we don't pay attention to the theatrics, right? Nigeria is rich in oil. Christianity and protecting Christians is the rationale, the casus belli that's being put out by the Trump administration.
1: Mm-hmm.
4: Venezuela is rich in oil. Drug cartels or drug dealers is the rationale that's being put out. So, you know, just for us to keep our eye on the resources, right? We can't focus too much on the theatrics that's coming out of the White House, but we really need to be focused on the resources that they're trying to get access to.
1: And let me say this too, because I do believe, knowing the track record of the United States and Europeans that are here, that they plan to have a conflict somewhere, whether it's in South America or Central America, whether it's on the continent. The thing is, what do we do as black people when these things break out? What is our what do we plan to do? Especially if something...
4: Well, first thing we do is we don't listen to Nicki Minaj.
1: Oh, my goodness.
4: So we get to our young people and get them the true deal, the narrative about what's really at stake, irrespective of whatever press conferences Nicki Minaj has supporting Trump. And so it's so important for us to get the narrative straight and get to the heart of the matter and educate our young people. That's really key.
1: Yes.
4: Put them in a position where they understand the reality, and that serves as a foundation for resistance. You know, when Trump said that, hey, we're coming into D.C. with our National Guard because of the crime rate, right? Even though crime had been at the lowest it's been in 20 years in D.C., young people are mobilizing in the streets and saying that, you know, we're not fearful. We're not, because what is a lot of things that are being done right now is to instill fear in our young people so that we don't get in the street, so that there's no form of resistance. One is the popular and political education of our youth about what the real deal is. Two is to stand up, to be in the streets and not be fearful, that there has to be some friction. We have to say that, hey, you know, we're not going for these lies. You're coming into, irrespective of what we think of the black woman mayor in D.C. or the black woman mayor in Los Angeles, we, the communities, need to be in the street to say no, just as we see the mayor of Chicago standing up and saying no, right? So this militarization that we see in Chicago, in Los Angeles, in D.C. is inextricably linked to the militarization we see efforts around Venezuela, the threats around Nigeria. So they're connected. So it's vital for us to understand the connection, and we understand that connection through popular political education, shows like yours that bring on guests. They're going to just cut through the mess and get right to the heart of the matter, right? That's really important. So we don't have to wait for them to do that. We should be doing that 24/7, 365, informing and educating our people and telling them to run as far away from Nicki Minaj. You may like her music, I don't know, but you don't, you know, she, you know, there's a tape video going viral about Malcolm talking about how they trot out entertainers and sports figures in the black community and put them in front of us as our leaders, you know, and that we ought to wholesale reject that, you know. So that's really important in dealing with these young cats and letting them know, like, you know, don't look to her for your politics. You may, you know, bounce your head and tap your feet to her beats, her lyrics or whatever. But when she, when it comes to Nigeria, we know, like, Nigeria is rich in oil. They provide, I think, about 16% of the oil to the U.S. And, you know, the U.S. is looking around the globe to control these resources. It's so important, that political and popular.
1: Brother Maurice, I'll be talking to you soon, brother. Thanks for your contribution.
4: Thank you. Thank you. All right. Thank you, brother. And encourage everybody, go to freecongo.org. Oh, everybody
1: wanna
4: do something, get involved, take action.
1: Yeah.
4: Freecongo.org.
1: Well, wait a minute. Before you leave, you don't have to rush through it. Go ahead and give out any information you want to. Go ahead.
4: Just freecongo.org. Freecongo.org. That's where we encourage people to go to get involved, to learn more, take action, and support the Free Congo movement.
1: Good. Thank you, sir. I'll be in touch.
4: Okay, thank you.
1: All right.
4: Thank you. Be well.
1: Richard, before we go, let me get the lineup on time for Awakening Media. 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It's Our Story with Bubba West Johnson, Monday evenings, 7 to 9. 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Brother Patrick Lumumba, Sister Crystal Denise, Brother Rodney Lowe, One Mission, Four Brothers, One Sister, One Mission, the Black Liberation Movement in Mississippi, 8 to 10 p.m. on Thursdays. On Sundays, Picnic at 5 to 6, and Time for an Awakening from 6 until. I want to thank everybody for listening to the program this evening. Lively discussion as always, and we'll be back next week, Lord willing, to continue on this path towards an awakening. Peace.
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0: To time for an awakening on Black Talk Radio Network, new media for the new millennia. 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We find this program necessary because Hosea 4:6 states, "My people are destroyed for the lack of knowledge." But we as a people will turn this around. Proverbs 4:7 states, "Wisdom is the principal thing, therefore get wisdom, though thy getting it an understanding." Again, welcome to the program this evening with your host, Brother Elliot and Brother Richard. The number to reach us to join the conversation this evening is 215-490-9832. That's 215-490-9832. 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It's 6:08 on this Sunday edition of Time for an Awakening, this Sunday, January the 18th edition of Time for an Awakening. Our guest this evening to spend a little time with us, and I'm glad to have him back. It's been a while. Author, historian, and primary researcher and professor of history at Contra Costa College in California, Professor Manu Ampim, will be joining us. We'll spend some time in honor of our ancestor, Dr. Martin Luther King, to talk about his work, the evolution of a revolutionary that was done by Professor Ampim. And we get an opportunity, we're going to spend a little time talking about this primary research on the continent in certain areas now that's torn by revolutionary struggles. We'll spend some time dealing with both of those issues, and you can deal with joining in the conversation too by dialing 215-490-9832. That's 215-490-9832. We'll be right back to get the program started after a brief word from our sponsors.
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7: History is a clock that people use to tell their political and cultural time of day. It is also a compass that people use to find themselves on the map of human geography. 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Most important, history tells a people where they still must go, what they still must be. The relationship of history to the people is the same as the relationship of a mother to her child.
0: 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Time for an Awakening is 6:14 on this Sunday edition of Time for an Awakening. Before we get started with our program this evening, I want to welcome in my co-host, Philadelphia activist and tour guide at the African American Museum here in Philadelphia at 7th and R Street, Brother Richard. Is with us, Brother Richard.
8: Yes, sir, Brother Elliot.
0: How are you, sir?
8: I'm doing fine. I'm taking this moment to be in the reflective mode because we're honoring, acknowledging, Brother Dr. Martin Luther King and those women and men who were a part of that. I'm gonna call it revolutionary act, of. The nonviolent moment in our history. And I'm just, as always, trying to see, Elliot, how does this apply to now, and especially when we're dealing with the general global, national, and local challenges that Black folks have. So I'm wondering about that. And tomorrow I'm supposed to be assisting at the Charles Blockson in Philadelphia. Charles Blockson was a giant in relationship to collecting the history of African-American people, African people in general, as an archivist and collector. And they have a center, the Charles Blockson Center in Norristown. So they're honoring Dr. King there. So trying to get prepared for that.
0: Richard, I'm glad to have Dr. Manuel Ampem back with us. You were telling me that you want to get him on about a month ago. This gives us a perfect opportunity to bring him back on because he hadn't been on with us in a while to talk about a lot of different things. Dr. Ampem posted a published work that he did, The Evolution of a Revolutionary, dealing with Dr. King. But before we bring our guest on, because we always infuse Dr. King, Malcolm, others of our ancestors in collages when we go to break. Richard, you familiar with that, and some of our listeners are familiar with it. But let me just play some of the clips from his later interviews. And this interview was done about 2 months before he was assassinated. Let me play this to kind of set it up before we bring Professor Ampem on with us. If I can find this, I think this is it. Let's play a couple of these statements in this collage.
9: Dr. King, this church is as good a place as any to go back over your commitment to the civil rights movement. When you went out from here into university and then you went to Montgomery, Alabama and started the bus boycotts there, what was the philosophy of the civil rights movement as you saw it then, more than 10 years ago?
10: Well, I would say then the philosophy was that we must go all out to use legal and nonviolent methods to gain full citizenship rights for the Negro people of our country. Of course, that particular struggle and that philosophy centered on breaking down all of the barriers of legal segregation. So I would say that in that period, the basic thrust for the gaining of citizenship rights for Negroes was to end the humiliation surrounding the whole system of legal segregation.
9: About the Negro. I mean, every other group that came as an immigrant somehow, not easily, but somehow got around it. Is it just the fact

0: Nero was a slave in this country for 244 years. That act, that was a willful thing that was done. The Negro was brought here in chains, treated in very inhuman fashion. And this led to the thingification of the Negro. So he was not looked upon as a person. He was not looked upon as a human being with the same status and worth as other human beings. And the other thing is that human beings cannot continue to do wrong without eventually rationalizing that wrong. So slavery was justified morally, biologically, theoretically, scientifically, everything else. And it seems to me that white America must see that no other ethnic group has been a slave on American soil. That is one thing that other immigrant groups haven't had to face. The other thing is that the color became a stigma. American society made the Negro's color a stigma. And that can never be overlooked. So I think these things are absolutely necessary. The other thing is that America freed the slaves in 1863 through the Emancipation Proclamation of Abraham Lincoln, but gave the slaves no land or nothing in reality, and as a matter of fact, to get started on. At the same time, America was giving away millions of acres of land in the West and the Midwest, which meant that there was a willingness to give the white peasants from Europe an economic base. And yet it refused to give its black peasants from Africa, who came here involuntarily in chains and had worked free for 244 years, any kind of economic base. And so emancipation for the Negro was really freedom to hunger. It was freedom to the winds and rains of heaven. It was freedom without food to eat or land to cultivate, and therefore it was freedom and famine at the same time. And when white Americans tell the Negro to lift himself by his own bootstraps, They don't look over the legacy of slavery and segregation. I believe we ought to do all we can and seek to lift ourselves by our own bootstraps. But it's a cruel jest to say to a bootless man that he ought to lift himself by his own bootstraps. And many Negroes, by the thousands and millions, have been left bootless as a result of all of these years of oppression and as a result of a society that deliberately made his color a stigma and something worthless and degrading.
1: Isn't that part of the dilemma now? That people knew that Negroes were being denied what was guaranteed to them by the Constitution, by the fact that they were citizens of this country. Then when they were given those rights, do you feel the white community said, well, we've given them all that we have, now it's up to them?
0: Well, I think the dilemma is much deeper, and I think one during this period of transition has to be very honest with America. And honesty impels me to admit that America has broad racist elements still alive. Racism is still existing in American society in many areas of the society, North and South. And the other thing is that there has never been a single, solid, determined commitment of large segments of white America on the whole question of racial equality. I think we have to see that vacillation has always existed, ambivalence has always existed, and this to me is the so-called white backlash. It's merely a new name for an old phenomenon. I see the white backlash as a continuation of the same ambivalence and vacillation of white America on the whole question of racial justice that has existed since the founding of our nation. I think the other thing that we must see at this time is that many of the people who supported us in Selma, in Birmingham, were really outraged about the extremist behavior toward Negroes. But they were not at that moment, and they are not now, committed to genuine equality for Negroes. It's much easier to integrate a lunch counter than it is to guarantee an annual income, for instance, to get rid of poverty for Negroes and all poor people. It's much easier to integrate a bus than it is to make genuine integration a reality and quality education a reality in our schools. It's much easier.

0: To integrate even a public park than it is to get rid of slums. And I think we are in a new era, a new phase of the struggle, where we have moved from a struggle for decency, which characterized our struggle for 10 or 12 years, to a struggle for genuine equality. And this is where we are getting the resistance, because there was never any intention to go this far. People were reacting to Bull Connor and to Jim Clark, rather than acting in good faith for the realization of genuine equality.
1: Our guest this evening in conversation, author, historian, primary researcher, and professor of history at Contra Costa College in California, Professor Manu Ampim is with us. Professor, how are you, sir?
2: I'm doing great, brother. Yes, sir. I'm glad to be back. I'm in the trenches here in California.
1: Glad to have you with us. It's been a while. I'm glad to have you back on Time for the Awakening with myself and Brother Richard.
3: Yes, Professor. I've been watching some of the work you've been doing in the Sudan. So I'm really honored to have you here now. And I have to say, until Elliot told me, I didn't know that you had did work on Dr. King. So I'm glad to be in conversation around in this moment on that too.
2: Yes, sir. I appreciate it. Yes. In terms of Dr. King, I did my master's thesis on the revolutionary Dr. Martin Luther King. And because I had heard a speech or two when I was an undergraduate, and then I had been given, as an award for my leadership at Morgan State University, I was given a book on Dr. King, A Testament of Hope, which is a collection of writings and speeches and essays. And I was shocked that what I had heard and what I read was completely different than the popular King that we had been hearing about so often by mainstream media. So I decided to do my master's thesis on the revolutionary Dr. King so I can delve into his work from the primary sources and not from the general rhetoric from biographers and the mainstream media.
1: Professor, I played that little collage there in the beginning of an exchange he had with a reporter that interviewed him at his church. I guess it was about maybe a couple of months before he was murdered. And he talked about the white backlash is something that we've been going through historically since we've been here. That was over 50 years ago when he said that, and we still constantly repeating itself. It's almost like the movie Groundhog Day, where we keep on doing the same things and doing this dance with the same folks that are not serious about righting the wrongs that they did to black people presently and to our ancestors. Talk about it from your perspective of Dr. King when you say the evolution of a revolutionary. And I want you to help me with this, because I see when he wrote the letter from the Birmingham jail that he was really starting to change his mindset about his approach to how he was seeing our struggle and how he was going to move forward in approaching it. Do you see that as a kind of a watershed moment for him, where he started changing his mindset, being that you have done a lot of the looking back and looking at the research? Talk about it from your perspective. When do you think he really started changing his mindset?
2: Dr. King himself has presented a framework that is overlooked 99.9% of the time. And he himself, which made it easy for me in my research in the archives and the FBI headquarters and looking at all of his press conferences, his essays, his interviews, his books, his speeches, his sermons, his discussions with his organizational members in the Southern Christian Leadership Conference, King presented two different eras, two different periods, as he called it. He discussed the civil rights period, or civil rights era, and he also discussed the second period or the human rights era. So during this first, what he called the civil rights period, King said that this era began in 1954 with the Brown versus Board of Education decision. He said that was the legal turning point to overturn the racist Jim Crow system of racial segregation and violence against black people. So he often, and you know, it's pretty interesting that it's systematically overlooked. That King always had a historical view. He never gave a major speech or sermon without the historical background. So he always, you can find this in dozens and dozens and dozens of cases where he presents this first civil rights period beginning with the Brown decision in May of 1954, where the Supreme Court ruled that it was illegal to segregate a child on the basis of race in the public school system. And then he would also, in his first period, when he's looking at the beginning of the modern movement, he would say that the Montgomery bus boycott that began in December of the next year, December of 1955, that was the psychological turning point. He said that the Brown decision was the legal turning point, but he said that laws declare rights, but they don't deliver the rights. The people themselves have to go out and act. So this is why he would always cite the Montgomery bus boycott, where it wasn't just Rosa Parks refusing to give up her seat on December 1st, 1955. It was much more than that. The Africans in Montgomery, Alabama were organized. They already had a phone tree set up to support a boycott. They already had signs made up, and the signs were already, the posters and signs, they said that another Negro woman arrested. Those were already printed. And they already had the carpools in place. But what they were waiting for was the right test case. Who are they? I'm talking about the NAACP in Montgomery, which was banned in the city because of their organizing efforts, and the Women's Political Council by the great activist Joanne Robinson. So Joanne Robinson of the Women's Political Council and E.D. Nixon, head of the NAACP in Montgomery, those were the leaders. And they were waiting on the right test case, meaning that they wanted the right case of someone refusing to give up their seat on the bus and to use that case as the case to rally everyone behind, because you can't have somebody with bad character, with a bad reputation, or somebody that was politically naive. So they needed the right case so that everybody would rally behind that person and stop giving their money to the Montgomery city and pay their dime. They would get on the bus, pay their dime, and have to physically get off the bus and enter through the back door and then fill in the back seats. So Rosa Parks was a political activist in the NAACP. She was the legal secretary. She sat in on the political strategy meetings. So it wasn't just some middle-aged lady who was a seamstress who decided to not give up her seat that day. It was much more than that, because they had already had the organizational structure in place. And that's why the boycott was successful. 381-day boycott, 99% success where people did not ride the buses. So King would say that nobody can ride your back unless it's bent. And laws declare rights, meaning that the Brown decision, it put on paper that it was illegal to segregate people, but on the basis of race. But if that was the case in the public school system, then it must be the case in every arena in life. And that for the activists of Montgomery, they recognized they had to make the law a reality. So King talked about the beginning of the civil rights, the modern civil rights era in 54 and 55. He said consistently that the civil rights era ended in 1965. The reason why he and his organization, the SCLC, decided that the movement ended in 65, because, as they said, that Congress, in a sense, signed the civil rights movement, quote unquote, out of existence. What they meant was that in 1964, the Civil Rights Bill was passed, and then in 1965, the following year, the Voting Rights Act was passed. So as far as King was concerned, the civil rights era was finished. They had the laws on the books, and now, he said, the second phase began. You can see many writings, speeches, sermons where King is talking about the second era, which he consistently called the era of human rights. He said this is a basic issue confronting all nations, that of human rights. And so King initially thought that if you show white folks, the white public, that their actions were immoral, that they would automatically change. So when he's writing a letter from a Birmingham jail in 1963, this is part of the ongoing political education that King received. And because of the fact he recognized it was a white liberal, the white moderate, and he was most upset. As a minister of the gospel, King was most upset about the white church and the white ministers who were in the forefront of criticizing King and the civil rights activists in Birmingham, who were fighting to overturn the racial segregation system in that city. And King criticized not the white extremists, but the white moderate, the white liberal, and the white church. And you can see in that letter from the Birmingham jail in 1963 that King was continuously shifting. And you know, also, brother, it's amazing how the most popular speech in the history of the country is the I Have a Dream speech. And somebody can go to AmericanRhetoric.com. AmericanRhetoric.com has the 100 top speeches in the history of the country, and always at the top and remains at the top in terms of popularity is the I Have a Dream speech that Dr. King gave in August 28th of that same year, 1963. And folks are not even aware. He's not there talking about a dream. He's talking about the American reality, the American nightmare. He said that we, the quarter million activists who were in Washington, D.C., we've come here to dramatize a shameful condition. And in that speech, King condemns police brutality not once, but twice. And what the media does, this is a 16-minute speech. And in AmericanRhetoric.com, the reason why this is the best site is because a person can hear the entire 16-minute speech in its entirety. Also, the transcript, the verified transcript is there. It can actually read along. And in twice, he condemns police brutality. So what the media does, King is there to condemn the fact that black people still did not have rights in the 1960s. Black people had no rights. Very few people could vote in the 20th century. And the Jim Crow racial segregation system was a reality. So King was there to condemn and criticize the American racists. He said that these were vicious racists from Alabama. And he condemns them in the speech. But in doing so, he recognized as a leader, he had to end the presentation as a leader to give people something to go out and do. So he leaves them on a positive note, on a note of hope. So he spends 12 minutes condemning American racism and police brutality. And the last 4 minutes, so despite all of the condemnation that he heaped on the country, he said, but I still have a dream that one day things could change. So what the propagandists have done very effectively, they skip the first 12 minutes and leap to the end, the last 3 to 4 minutes of the speech, and then present it as if he's there talking about a dream. He's no dreamer. He's one of the greatest activists in the 20th century. He lays out a plan for activism, but this is not known by people when they talk about living the dream. What dream? This was a practical man, a practical activist whose agenda has been thoroughly erased, and all people can think about is a dream, because the propagandists in the mainstream media, biographers, even former colleagues and others, they are soft, they are afraid, and some know exactly what they're doing to distort the historical record and not deal with King as he lays out where do we go from here and lays out a plan of human rights and the acquisition of power. No, they leap to the end of that speech in order to present him as an abstract dreamer. And that's why when I was in Baltimore, I could hear on the radio one of the most ridiculous things, but it's amazing how effective it's been. I remember one of the teachers in the Baltimore public school system was on WEAA, which is the radio station of Morgan State University, he said they had an assignment for the third graders, and the assignment was to draw a picture of Dr. King. And one of the young girls drew a picture of Dr. King lying in bed. So we said, baby, why did you draw a picture of him lying in bed? She said, well, he had a dream, so I thought he must have been asleep. And so that's exactly what it is. This is why people cannot articulate what do we do to implement King's plan, because most people are not aware of it. They've been caught up in the propaganda presentation of him as an abstract dreamer as opposed to a practical activist. So for King, after the Voting Rights Bill was passed in August of 1965, he is no longer talking about civil rights. He's exclusively talking about human rights. You can see that in all of his work. You can see that in even the national themes of his organization, SCLC. They were focused on human rights and around the world. And this is what made Dr. King very dangerous. So the last speeches you play with King is criticizing the country and that to take down segregated signs. That's one thing. But to reach real equality and the acquisition of power, King spoke consistently about that after 1966. So the best way to understand King is what he did and said in the first period, which he called the Civil Rights period, and what he said and did in what he called the Human Rights period, which began in 1966. So in 66 and 67 and 68, when the hot coals hit his lips, he's now condemning the American economic system, the American political system, and global white supremacy. That's when he became a pronounced threat to the U.S. government, and he had to be eliminated. And make no mistake about it, is that the FBI under Sullivan, William Sullivan, and J. Edgar Hoover, the head of the FBI, they said that after that speech King gave at the mall, the March on Washington, his I Have a Dream speech, that he was the most dangerous black man in America. And the FBI campaign to destroy Dr. King started in a little earlier in 1962. It was a Get King campaign. And the goal was to destroy him and to make sure that he did not have a larger influence than what he had. He was more dangerous than Malcolm or anybody else, number one, because his influence was much larger, and number two, they couldn't buy him off. They tried to get him to commit suicide. The FBI did. They wrote a letter trying to get him to, which is absurd, try to get him to commit suicide, and even tried to replace him with some unknown Afro-Saxon who was not from the community in terms of helping to build and develop black people, but they thought they can remove King, get him out of the streets, get him from stop him from organizing, and then have him go around and not organize for justice and empowerment, but to only talk about it on a lecture circuit, and then replace him with some Mickey Mouse guy. So that's a long response, my brother. But the bottom line is that the best person to answer the questions is King himself. And so anybody that calls, and this is the last thing I want to say on this, anybody that calls Dr. King a civil rights leader has distorted Dr. King. He's not dealing with civil rights after 1966. The Civil Rights Bill was already passed. The Voting Rights Bill was already passed. He felt that that's all that was needed to now begin to organize and have the law on their side. I challenge anybody to show in his books or his sermons or his press conferences or his strategy meetings where they're talking about civil rights. Nope. The movement split, and King began to embrace black power as an objective to be applied to the community. He didn't like the term at first when it burst on the scene in June of 1966, but because of Stokely Carmichael and Brother Willie Ricks and others in the Student Nonviolent Coordinating Committee, they were in King's ear, and you can see King shifting on the Meredith March in June of 66, shifting more and more to then not having an issue with the phrase black power, but now embracing it. And that's why one of his most important articles is Black Power Defined in 1967. and they can also anybody can see his full understanding of Black Power that he presents in his last book, Where Do We Go From Here? And so anyway, those are some things to know about Dr. King, but there's a first period and there's a second period, and that second period is systematically ignored, discounted, and omitted from the record by propagandists like David Garrow and Taylor Branch, two white guys who were not a part of the struggle but became Pulitzer Prize-winning biographers later, who get all the credit for chronicling the movement. And these white boys were not involved with struggle at all. And they are outrageous in chronicling all these details. But when it comes to interpretation, then they want to downplay what the government did to destroy Dr. King's reputation and minimize his embracing of armed revolutionary movements in Africa. This is one of the most prominent pieces of evidence that you find in the archives. King embracing revolutionary movements, King embracing Black Power, King embracing the acquisition of power as the fundamental goal for Black people. And this is not theory or anything like that. It's in the archives and in the records. It's just that we have not gone to those records.
1: Professor, from what you're explaining, because in one of the collages I played, King himself says that he's moving into a new phase of the struggle. So from what you're describing, both him and Malcolm, before he was assassinated, would eventually start coalescing with one another. They had started it before Malcolm was assassinated. So what you're saying is, being that he was moving into a new phase of his liberation struggle, he was bound to start working together with Malcolm. Is that what you're really trying to express, Professor?
2: Exactly. It's exactly. In fact, Malcolm and Martin had more in common than they had in conflict. And so they were coming together. In fact, when Malcolm left the Nation of Islam in 1964, you can see Malcolm moving more and more towards supporting King. And Malcolm was down in Selma, Alabama. He was in Selma in early February of 65. He was in Selma to support Dr. King and those activists. And he met with King's wife, Coretta King. King was in jail at the time because King said it was two laws. There was man's law and there was God's law. So King had no issue with going to jail over unjust man's laws. So Malcolm made it very clear that he was there to support Dr. King and that the white supremacists need to work with Dr. King and cater to his demands. Otherwise, then they will have to deal with Malcolm and his wing of the movement. So these men had far more in common than they had in conflict, and it was not an accident that in two weeks later that Malcolm was assassinated on February the 21st. He was just down in Selma to consolidate their work. So, yes, that's exactly it. One thing people should recognize is King was very astute. And his position as a national and international figure was very complicated. So in that clip you play was an excellent clip. In that particular clip, he does not mention human rights, but you see it in his sermons, you see it in press conferences, and you see it here, there, and everywhere. But King also recognized that a lot of those people who were working with him in the NAACP and the Urban League, and even some of the members of SNCC, like John Lewis, who were working with King and others during the Civil Rights era, once the Black Power movement and the Black Power slogan burst on the scene in Greenwood, Mississippi in June of 1966, that split the movement. It was split. And so all of those goals of working together, black and white, and not carrying a weapon for self-defense, that went out of the window. The young activists in SNCC, the young activists in CORE, they said, no, we're going to defend ourselves. And they kicked out all the white activists. So the movement split. The NAACP did not go with this new direction. They were against it. John Lewis, who was one of the founders of SNCC, he was against it. The Urban League was against it. But the SCLC and Dr. King, they went with the young activists in the movement. So when he's talking about a new phase in the movement, he is not mentioning human rights. And sometimes, even though he mentions it, you can find dozens and dozens and dozens of cases where it's not being hidden at all. But he doesn't always mention it because of the fact that he recognized that the old civil rights activists, the so-called Big Seven, Whitney Young and all these people who were part of the old civil rights, they were publicly criticizing King. Mm-hmm. They said that King was irresponsible, that he is causing the so-called civil rights movement to lose credibility and to lose funding. And so King had to weigh all of this, because King started to talk about the international struggle in 1965, but it was widespread criticism from the liberal media and from these civil rights leaders. And so King and his advisors decided it's probably best to pull back, because they didn't want to lose support for the movement. You know, those people were helping with fundraising, all those things. But in 67, King said the hell with it. In April of 67, he just let it. He put everything out there in a way that was more public than ever before. And King was very clear that this was a point of no return, where he's embracing liberation movements in Africa and in Vietnam. And in fact, you know, you can see a lot of these statements in the 1950s, early 1960s. But unless you're looking at King in totality, you won't always see that. But it's not really that hard if someone is aware that King is constant. What his position is, you can see that he believed that this was the birth of a new age, which he talked about in 1957. He was embracing African revolutionary movements and independence long before the Pan-Africanists and others, long before anybody. You saw King, well, I shouldn't say anybody, but any of the popular people, before Malcolm or anybody else, before any of the Pan-Africanists were embracing these movements, King had already done that. And so you can see when he's writing about the birth of a new age, for example, and all of that. So these men were coming closer and closer together, and they knew that. And so did the government, because the FBI Get King campaign was very aware of all of his movements, and they were clearly following Malcolm as well. So this is one of the things that really should be known by the public.
1: Bridget?
3: You know, and I appreciate you giving that context. And I have to say, as we're, you know, looking at this, you know, this continuous commemoration and using, if people don't mind me saying, Dr. King as an archetype, and in the context that you did your work and your thinking around, which makes me, because it's so important when you lay out the period of the civil rights as a, I'm saying a strategy, an objective goal, right? That the SCLC and King as this leadership, a young leadership, you know, leader, we must have to acknowledge that, and then moving to human rights. But what is echoing in my head, I would like us to develop, and like you to, what did you tease out? Because when we use this term revolutionary, it means something, but it also frightens people. You hear me? Frightens people. So I would like to, when you say King as a revolutionary, what is those elements that you, as you were looking at King and looking at those documents and contemplating, made you say that this man at this time had the characteristics of a revolutionary? Because I think that's something that we, when we're going to commemorate, we should also acknowledge, do we have these elements? What were those elements that you seen?
2: Yeah, I appreciate that. Yes, very much so. So King was, after 1966, King was arguing that the entire system in the U.S. has to be overturned, the entire system. And he is more and more forceful in saying that. So let me first say this, because I'm sure that somebody said, nah, this is too much. Let me just say this. So in 1965, for example, his organization, which he was the president of, the Southern Christian Leadership Conference, their national theme was Human Rights Basic Issues, the Grand Alliance. Mm. The next year, 1966, the national theme for SCLC was Human Rights, the Continuing Struggle. One of the most important days in the world today is International Human Rights Day, which is December 10th of every year, because December 10th, 1948, that was the year that the United Nations issued the Universal Declaration of Human Rights. So there's 30 articles dealing with human rights around the world. And one of King's most important speeches was his speech in New York City on Human Rights Day, December 10th, 1965, where he said that we live in an era in which the issue of human rights, this is a quote, issue of human rights is the central question confronting all nations. And then he goes on, the next month, January 1966, they moved the struggle to not just in the South anymore, but to Chicago. He said, we are raising the question of human rights for those that have been denied these rights by the structures of our society. And he goes on in his press conference to say that the issue of human rights is the central question confronting all nations. He continuously talked about remaining awake through a great revolution. This is one of the last speeches that he ever gave, remaining awake through a great revolution. He said there was he consistently talked about a triple revolution. He said there was a technological revolution, there was a revolution in weaponry, and thirdly, that there was a human rights revolution. So he's talking about these things. If somebody had heard these speeches, they would think that it was not King. If they didn't recognize his voice, they would think it's someone else. No, it's Dr. King talking about a human rights revolution. But beyond that, he's criticizing the structure of the government. He said that true compassion is not simply flinging a coin to a beggar. You know, people just fling a quarter to a beggar. He said true compassion is not flinging a coin to a beggar, but it comes to see that an edifice or government which produces beggars needs restructuring. And he goes on to criticize the economic system. He said that you cannot have the vast majority of the people who are poor and without power, that the people are poor, and yet you have the wealthy and rich. He said there's something wrong with our economic system. There's something wrong with our political system. So all of those mayors that gave King the keys to their cities during the first civil rights period, they condemned Dr. King in the second period because he said the Congress was running amok with racism. He called for a complete restructuring. For example, this is amazing how public this is, but yet it's unknown. In his last book, Where Do We Go From Here, for example, this is what Dr. King is writing and teaching. He said one cannot hope to keep people locked out of the earthly kingdom of wealth, health, and happiness. Either they share in the blessings of the world or they organize to break down and overthrow those structures of governments which stand in the way of their goals. So this is Where Do We Go From Here, page 176. He lays it out, and he said this. This is why King is shifting. So we can see the shift when he writes the letter from Birmingham jail. We see the shift when he's talking about the dream in Washington, D.C., because he begins to talk about a nightmare soon after that. He's consistently talking about a nightmare and the repudiation of dreams. But Dr. King also said this because he understood U.S. history. He said that he's trying to get people to understand that we have to be patient. We have to be humble, he said. He said that it cannot be forgotten that the Western powers, this is a book, Where Do We Go From Here, were but yesterday the colonial masters. The house of the West is far from in order, and its hands are far from clean. We must have patience. Here's the main point. We must be willing to understand why many of the young nations will have to go through the same extremism, revolution, and aggression that formed our country. He's referring to the American Revolutionary War. This was an 8-year war by the 13 American colonies, a bloody war at that, to overturn British colonialism. He's referring to that and said that the newer nations have to go through the same process. And so King would often quote John F. Kennedy in saying that those that make peaceful revolution impossible will make violent revolution inevitable. And this is why you see Dr. King embracing armed revolutionary movements in Angola, Mozambique, Guinea-Bissau, Kenya, Angola, Morocco, and Tunisia. He did so in his own writings and presentations, but he also did so through the American Committee on Africa, as well as the American American Negro Leadership Conference on Africa, where he was a founding member, board member, prominent member, and they issued statements that they rejoiced with those African nations that had joined the community of free nations. Well, Morocco, Tunisia, Algeria, they joined the community of free nations through armed struggle. And it's very clear. And Dr. King, his biggest file in the archives, the King Center Archives or the Mugler Collection at Boston University, was his file on African movements, African revolutionary movements to become free. So this is why you find letters between him and revolutionaries in Kenya and South Africa. And he follows these movements because he felt that, and this is what he argued, he said there was no difference between our struggle in the U.S. and the struggle for freedom in Africa. He said that at root, they both suffered from white supremacy and the contempt for life, quote unquote. He didn't see any difference. He said the only difference really between the struggle of black people in the U.S. and on the African continent, and he's not even talking about, we need to be nonviolent. He's not arguing that. He's saying that the only difference is that in Africa, the goal was to kick out the colonizers. But in the U.S., both the colonizer and the colonizer are both at home. And King made a political calculation and said that, you know, the young black power advocates have to be realistic. If you're talking about armed struggle in the U.S., to overturn the entire system through armed struggle, you have to be willing to calculate the amount of deaths. He said, because the right wing had white wing extremists, the army, they had the police, and that they would not hesitate to use this term, exterminate every black man, woman, and child. So a lot of the young activists who were talking about a revolutionary struggle through armed struggle, King was a little bit older than these folks. He was more realistic. But King never ruled out armed struggle on the African continent. In fact, he calls for it. He embraces it, and not just in Africa, but even in Vietnam. So he's not only saying that the greatest purveyor of violence in the world was the U.S. government, but that we in the West must support these revolutions. He didn't say we should support these revolutions abroad if they would become peaceful and nonviolent. He doesn't say that. That's not his position. He said that those struggles were winnable. But in the U.S., he didn't really see a practical way that we can win a revolutionary armed struggle in the U.S. when you have an extreme right wing and white supremacist all over the country and the government structure run by white supremacists. So King believed that the entire political system needed to be torn down, but nobody had a complete answer to that. The young folks felt we just need to pick up arms and just fight it out. King said that's totally different to trying to do that here. It was not practical. But abroad, he consistently embraces it, and nobody can ever find a single statement by King condemning the use of armed struggle abroad, because he felt and he saw, as we all saw, that these struggles were winnable. This is why these countries were becoming independent. But in terms of how to do that here in the U.S., all King said as he became more and more distraught, he said that maybe his entire idea about going about this through nonviolence may have been wrong. So he and the organizers, they finally decided that, look, and King called it a last desperate attempt for nonviolence. It was the Poor People's Campaign that was going to begin in late August of 1968. King was campaigning across the country to organize the Poor People's Campaign, where they'll have thousands of people who would engage in a slow march to Washington, D.C. and pry up the government, to just like the bonus marchers in the early 1930s wanted their bonus, you know, after the war. World War One, they weren't paid. King wanted to camp out and shut down the government to make sure there was no vehicular traffic, no pedestrian traffic, and then tie up all the phone lines in Washington, D.C. so there'd be no more business as usual, and that there would be a Bill of Rights for the disadvantaged, an economic Bill of Rights for the disadvantaged in the billions, and force Congress to do it. In the next phase was to shut down business in Washington, D.C., and then dislocate cities around the country. So he was always talking about how to dislocate a city without totally burning it down and destroying the buildings, but dislocate it so there's no more business as usual. And King was meeting with people in the Black Liberation Movement. They thought these were secret meetings in Washington, D.C. Now we know they were not secret. They were recorded by the FBI. But in those meetings, they were discussing the strategy. And King said, look, give us 3 months to try to deal with this issue. And he said that if we don't make any progress, then whatever you all think is the best solution, then go right ahead. But just give us 3 months on this. King is not, he's just trying to figure out how to completely transform and restructure the entire government. This is why reading his books, particularly the last one, Where Do We Go From Here, he lays this out. And so, but King, under no circumstances, wanted to, as he said, to integrate into a burning house. This is what he recognized in the last year or so, that America was burning down and there was no reasonable approach to try to integrate into something like that, but the whole damn thing needed to be torn down. So he did not believe that that there should just be some tinkering with the system here and there. He felt that the entire system needed to be torn down and restructured, and he consistently writes about that and speaks about it. And it's amazing how this is completely left out by biographers and others, because they've done a very good job separating King from his own records of what he was arguing at the time.
1: We're going to take a brief break, and when we come back, we'll continue the conversation. You can get involved, too, with a question or comment by dialing 215-490-9832. I see some callers up here. That's 215-492-9832. We'll be right back with our guest, author, historian, and primary researcher and professor of history at Contra Costa College in California, Professor Manu Ampem. We're discussing the evolution of a revolutionary on the eve of the observance of Dr. King's birthday. And we're going to transition a little later in the conversation about his primary research on the continent, in the Sudan and Ethiopia, in the midst of some revolutionary struggles going on there. All of those things will be part of the conversation, and you can get involved, too, by dialing 215-490-9832. That's 215-490-9832. Time for an awakening. We'll be right back.

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0: We are the watchmen on the wall. You are too. You watch with a political eye. We watch from a spiritual eye. But we're supposed to be the watchmen for the people that vote for us. The sad thing is the people vote, but they don't give you the money to run your campaigns. So here come big business.
1: How are you? How are you, Judge? How are you, Alderman? How are you, Congressman? How are you? How are you, Reverend? Well, what can I do for you today, Reverend?
0: You can't do nothing for me. See, that's what we got to be careful of. We got to be careful of who we bow down to. But see, when you get in your congregation and you talk this Jesus, this powerful Jesus that's sitting at the right hand of the Father with all power in his hand, then you go with your hat in your hand to the governor, to the mayor, to the president, begging for some crumbs. You have sold your God cheap. And you make the white man downtown disrespect all of us.

They are between 38 and 50 million people in the United States of America who are poverty-stricken, making income less than the poverty level. And yet, this is the richest nation in the history of the world. Our national gross product this year will go beyond $800 billion. And yet, there are between 38 and 50 million people who are poverty-stricken. Now, there's something wrong. A lot of people are afraid to say it. But I don't mind saying it. You see, somebody said to me the other night, don't you think, Dr. King, you are going to have to start speaking more in terms of the administration's policy? Because since you started talking against the war in Vietnam, it's hurt the budget of your organization, and people who once respected you don't respect you anymore. And I had to look over and say, sir, I'm sorry, but you don't know me. I'm not a consensus leader. I don't determine what is right and wrong by looking at the budget of my organization. And I don't determine what is right and wrong by taking a Gallup poll of the majority opinion. And so because there's something wrong, our struggle must continue.

Some of us see the United States as the righteous empire, imperialism, colonies and the colonized. Either you are on our side or you are on the side of evil. This is a war of good versus evil, and of course our side is the good side. Our track record to the contrary notwithstanding. This is a war of right versus wrong, with our side being right, including our extermination of the Indians, our enslavement of the Africans, our training of assassins, our unqualified support for Zionism, our complete disregard of both the Palestinians and the United Nations resolution supporting the Palestinians, our suppression of third world peoples, and our disregard for the world's opinion about our racism and our refusal to discuss reparation for blacks and the victims of the West African chattel slave trade. No, our absolute arrogance in refusing to acknowledge any wrongdoing in the slave trade. We won't even say, I am sorry, and it's probably because we ain't sorry. Like I have said for years, if we repent, we just might have to repay. And we ain't about to repay. We can repay the Jews, we can repay the Japanese, but we ain't about to repay the Africans, because this is America. United we stand, and in God we trust. That's what you got on your money, but that ain't hardly what you got on your mind. What we trust in is the almighty dollar. Our money and our military. We are a righteous empire. Empire, imperialism, colonies and the colonized. And you're either on our side or you're on the wrong side.

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1: And I think we are in a new era, a new phase of the struggle, where we have moved from a struggle for decency, which characterized our struggle for 10 or 12 years, to a struggle for genuine equality. And this is where we are getting the resistance, because there was never any intention to go this far. People were reacting to Bull Connor and to Jim Clark rather than acting in good faith for the realization of genuine equality.
2: Do you think white people in this country, and I'm talking about non-segregationist people devoid or thinking they're devoid of racism, do you have any idea of what they want the Negro to be in America?
1: I think the vast majority of white Americans will go but so far. It's a kind of installment plan for equality. And they are always looking for an excuse to go but so far.
3: At the very same time that America refused to give the Negro any land, through an act of Congress, our government was giving away millions of acres of land in the West and the Midwest, which meant that it was willing to undergird its white peasants from Europe with an economic floor. But not only did they give the land, they built land-grant colleges with government money to teach them how to farm. Not only that, they provided county agents to further their expertise in farming. Not only that, they provided low interest rates in order that they could mechanize their farms. Not only that, today many of these people are receiving millions of dollars in federal subsidies not to farm, and they are the very people telling the black man that he ought to lift himself by his own bootstraps. And this is what we are faced with, and this is the reality. Now, when we come to Washington in this campaign, we are coming to get our check.
4: I come here tonight and plead with you. Believe in yourself and believe that you're somebody. And as I said to the group last night, nobody else can do this for us. No document can do this for us. No Lincolnian Emancipation Proclamation can do this for us. No Kennisonian or Johnsonian Civil Rights Bill can do this for us. If the Negro is to be free, he must move down into the inner resources of his own soul and sign with the pen and ink of self-assertive manhood his own Emancipation Proclamation. Don't let anybody take your manhood. Be proud of our heritage. As somebody said earlier tonight, we don't have anything to be ashamed of. Somebody told a lie one day. They couched it in language. They made everything black, ugly, and evil. Look in your dictionary and see the synonyms of the word black. It's always something degrading and low and sinister. Look at the word white. It's always something pure, high, and clean. But I want to get the language right tonight. I want to get the language so right that everybody here will cry out, yes, I'm black, I'm proud of it, I'm black and beautiful.
1: There are between 38 and 50 million people in the United States of America who are poverty stricken, making income less than the poverty level.
4: And yet, this is the richest nation in the history of the world. Our national gross product this year will go beyond $800 billion. And yet, there are between 38 and 50 million people who are poverty-stricken. Now, something wrong. A lot of people.

0: People who once respected you don't respect you anymore. And I had to look over and say, sir, I'm sorry, but you don't know me. I'm not a consensus leader. I don't determine what is right and wrong by looking at the budget of my organization. And I don't determine what is right and wrong by taking a Gallup poll of the majority opinion. And so because there's something wrong, our struggle must continue.
1: Our guest this evening in conversation, author, historian, and primary researcher, and professor of history at Contra Costa College in California, Professor Manuel Pym is with us. We're reflecting on our ancestor, Dr. Martin Luther King, on the eve of his birthday observance here in this country. The evolution of a revolutionary is the writings that Professor Pym put forth. We're reflecting on that, reflecting on the life of Dr. King, and then we're going to spend some time a little bit later on talking about his primary research on the continent in the midst of revolutionary struggles going in several of the countries where he does a lot of his work, in the Sudan and southern Ethiopia. You can get involved in the conversation, too, by dialing 215-490-9832. That's 215-490-9832. Let's take a couple of these calls. Maybe they got a question or comment for our guests. Let's go to Philadelphia. Are you there? Let me put them back on hold. They must have stepped away. Let's go to LaGrange, Georgia.
2: Yes, can you hear me?
1: Loud and clear, sir.
2: All right. Good evening. And I just want to say hello to your esteemed guests. I've just been listening to the conversation while I've got the football game on silent in the background. And, of course, and this is the King holiday. And nice touch on, you know, the topic. But, you know, of course, I wouldn't expect anything different from you, Brother Elliot. And so just I'm enjoying the conversation. But before I just got a couple of points I want to make. And first of all, just to, you know, like I always do, I just want to make sure that, you know, as far as, you know, that that we don't embrace ethnocide any race. So, you know, he was making the point about, you know, just chronologizing, you know, Dr. King's life and the people in Alabama that were, you know, those were Black Americans. And of course, and we are on the, just this past week, we just lost Claudette Colvin.
1: Mm-hmm.
2: So I'm one of these people that always, I go out of my way to make sure that I check and correct anybody that tries to give credit to that movement, to Rosa Parks, that it was Claudette Colvin 9 months before. So that was Claudette Colvin who started that. And rest in peace, we just lost her this week. She never got the credit or the prominence that she deserved. It was matter of fact, she was robbed of it. So now that I've gotten that out of the way, he made a point that I think a lot of us, and I didn't really appreciate how profound it was until I started working for one of those civil rights organizations. So he was talking about how Whitney Young and some of the established civil rights organizations were kind of being, you know, some of the most fiercest critics of Dr. King. Yeah, that's because they really weren't independent. They were their bread and butter was on philanthropy and on, you know, of course, the corporate givings and the private donations. And because I worked for one of those organizations, and it was just until the middle to the end part of last year that I was kind of laid off because of funding. You know, of course, those organizations don't carry the branding that they used to carry because, you know, as people get younger and corporations get younger, they're not really, you know, they can't just get money off their name anymore. And then, of course, Mark Morial is he makes $1 million a year. He's like the highest paid of all the Black CEOs of these kind of, historical civil rights organizations. So yes, of course, you know, Whitney Young and them, they had a vested interest in keeping those, monies rolling. And of course, it hasn't changed much today. So, just wanted to, you know, kind of thank him for acknowledging that point. And I just wanted to stress that it's a lot more serious than, you know, now than it even was then. And it was very serious then because the Urban League wasn't founded by Black Americans. It was, but he mentioned the SCLC was open to the activists, because they were founded by, you know, black folk, by black Americans. It was

0: the church-based group, even though, you know, like most nonprofits, they got their funding from those places. But look at who's prominent today. Those organizations that weren't funded, I mean, the organizations that were and still are funded by those bodies versus those that weren't. The NAACP and Urban League still stands today, but where's CORE, where's SNCC, where's SELC? So go figure. And, of course, in the last point that I want to make is I just want to appreciate the good doctor for, you know, of course, having this nuanced conversation about King, because King was a very comprehensive leader. And, of course, and for a minute there start to be people that start to kind of disparage him for his nonviolence and all of that. But make no mistake about it, Dr. King was a rider, and he took a bullet for his people. And, of course, and at the same time, you know, the Dr. King, there's like three versions of Dr. King that people typically embrace. No, it's the reverend, you know, the moralist or the righteous guy. It's the integrationist. And for me, it's the reparationist. And kind of like that last clip that you made, it was more about, no, more or less the reparationist. And that's the Dr. King that I embrace, the one that says we come to get our check. And of course, and he laid out, you know, kind of the basic argument that we've kind of, in the last 10 to 20 years, have gotten a lot more detailed. A lot of works, you know, a lot of scholarship is out there now. Even a lot of economic data is out there now that we use to, you know, to justify and to push our reparations movement. So, again, you know, shout out to you and shout out to the good doctor for this conversation in our land there.
1: Thanks for your contribution, sir. All right, let's go to. Let's go to Phoenix. Phoenix, then we come into Philadelphia again. Phoenix.
2: Yes, Brother Elliot and Brother Richard. Good evening, and good evening to your guest, the professor, the great professor. I want to ask a question about this man here, Stanley Levitin. Stanley Levitin was Dr. King's financial advisor. And he was a Jew, okay? What part did Stanley Levitin play in influencing Dr. King, if any? And also, what part, his contribution to Dr. King's book, the last book, because that book, he didn't get to complete the book, you know, before they murdered him. So they said Stanley Levitin. Dr. Tony Martin said Stanley Levitin completed that book, finished it. So if you can elaborate a little bit on that, I would deeply appreciate it, Professor. Thank you very much. I'll mute my phone and listen.
1: Thank you for your contribution.
3: Yeah, thank you, brother. We appreciate that. Dr. King, he traveled an estimated 325,000 miles a year just in air travel. And so that's a lot of travel, as he went from place to place to help with different local struggles. And so and he's one of the most popular and central figures in the country in the 60s, the late 50s, and then definitely into the 60s. So he had various advisors, and Stanley Levitin was a white Jewish advisor. And so he had different advisors, he had different lawyers. He had to, because of the complex nature of things. Stanley Levitin was very experienced, so he definitely gave King a lot of advice on his how he should approach things in his speeches, as well as address the media, and even the books. He wrote five books. Now, in terms of the books, King did finish his last book. His last book is where do we go from here? Chaos or Community? That's the last book, and it was finished. It was complete. King did not have any other books that he was planning to write that didn't get finished. Danny Levitin contributed to that last book, where do we go from here? Chaos or Community? what some people have done, like Claiborne Carson at Stanford University. He has, along with the late Coretta Scott King, they fabricated a book called The Autobiography of Martin Luther King. This is a straight fabrication. There's no records at all that Dr. King was planning to write any other book. What he would do, even though he was very busy working 20 hours a day and only, you know, an average of 4 hours or so sleep, around every January he would go to Jamaica for some rest, relaxation, and reflection. And that's when he was able to write his books. So in this so-called autobiography that came out decades, this damn book came out 3 decades after King was assassinated, and Claiborne Carson, who is the head of the King Archives at Stanford University, he does not even claim that this is finishing records that King gathered and had hoped to write the biography about. King had no such plans, nor does Claiborne Carson make that argument. What he did was Claiborne Carson selectively chose popular documents, and he constructed a narrative and a story about how the public should view King, and this was signed off on by Coretta Scott King because the dream sells. The government gives money to keep the so-called dream alive. And so this is one of the most shameful things that we have seen. To write, how the hell do you write another man's autobiography? You can write a biography, just be honest and call it a biography, or you could call it the official biography, or the something like that. You know, you can write somebody else's story, but you cannot write an autobiography. But yet they did that and never claimed that these were folders and files that King himself organized. No, they selected this out. That's why you don't find different important documents in this quote-unquote autobiography. Where is Black Power defined? What about A Testament of Hope, that interview, which shows Dr. King was focused on destroying the entire system? Again, he's not looking to tear down all the buildings through revolutionary armed struggle, but he says that everything has to be torn down and to start from scratch. How do you do that? Well, nobody had the full answer on that. But so anyway, but Stanley Levinson is important, and people have overblown Stanley Levinson's importance because they are uninformed. They listen to Malcolm when Malcolm X is criticizing a march on Washington. And when Malcolm is saying that, you know, it was John F. Kennedy that told him, you know, where to stand, how to march, what to say, that's not entirely accurate at all. John F. Kennedy, the president at the time, was embarrassed because the March on Washington in August of 1963, it embarrassed John Kennedy and the Kennedy administration. This, he was supposed to be some civil rights president, some liberal civil rights president, but yet the greatest demonstration for civil rights was organized just a stone's throw from the White House. In fact, Kennedy tried to stop the march. He was embarrassed by the march. And this is why you never find Dr. King ever embracing a politician or a political party. Choose your own candidate. And he didn't trust John F. Kennedy or the Attorney General Robert F. Kennedy. He said they will only do something if it helped their political careers. This is why you never see him embracing them. But Stanley Levinson did help give input on the I Have a Dream speech, and people were kind of listening at Malcolm, who was a great thinker, but we have to be astute in looking at the records ourselves. And so when you look at that speech and what King actually said and what Levinson's role was, yes, Levinson played a role, as did other advisors that helped to shape King's thinking on different things, but nobody controlled Dr. King. He did what he wanted to do after taking in the advice of advisors. What wise person would not do that? And matter of fact, Malcolm was given advice by the great Ella Baker, who was telling him he was naive about certain things, about what he can do in terms of influencing those who were in the civil rights division of the movement. So these guys are in their 30s. Of course, there's going to be personal growth and political growth. Dr. King didn't receive his full learning through his PhD in theology, no. His real PhD in urbanology was he was in the streets. when he was in the community organizing, and this is why he continued to grow and evolve. The man was assassinated at 39, so he's still growing and evolving, you know. But his advisors, you're right, my brother, very, very important. But the last book he wrote was Where Do We Go From Here, Castle or Community? And right before that was Trumpet of Conscience. Trumpet of Conscience was a series of lectures that he gave in Canada called the Massey Lectures. And if someone looks at Trumpet, like you blow a trumpet of conscience, and Where Do We Go From Here, just those two records alone would completely upend the view that people have about Dr. King. For example, most of what we think we know is wrong. He's not a civil rights leader after 1965. That's misrepresentation. He's focusing on, exclusively on human rights in 66 and 67 and 68. He embraces armed liberation struggles without hesitation or reservations. The most popular speech that anybody can find online, among many of them, is his speech on April 4th, 1967. So he called it Beyond Vietnam. And you can see that he is calling for the support of armed revolutionary movements in Vietnam. He said, these are revolutionary times and we need to support these revolutions. And so he's not focused exclusively on nonviolence, not everywhere in the U.S. Yes. In fact, Dr. King said that the debate about a weapon was really a useless debate. King's position was you should always defend yourself and your family if under threat. This is why in the Montgomery bus boycott, there was armed men around his house, and he had a gun in the house as well for protection. Mm-hmm. Dr. King, during that Black Power March, it was a Meredith March Against Fear in 1966, when the movement split, it then became known as the Black Power March. And there was someone who had died along the way in the march, during the march, and they wanted Dr. King to preach the eulogy. Why didn't he preach the eulogy? Dr. King was practical. He was not going in the backwoods of Mississippi without protection. So he had, who did he wait for before he went to do a eulogy? The armed paramilitary group, the Deacons for the Fence, armed black men to protect Dr. King as he went through the Mississippi Delta. And, everybody knew as they say, that nonviolent stuff would get you killed. So everybody had protection, even Dr. King. But he's saying that to protect yourself and your family, that's not a debate. This has been the position since the beginning of organized society. That's not an issue. He said the only issue was whether or not it was tactically wise, to carry a gun or knife during a demonstration for the right to vote. He said that was not tactically wise because there would be a skirmish with the police, and then the media would focus on the skirmish and not the reason for the march itself. He was only talking about that in whether or not it was strategically wise or tactically wise and not about self-defense. So people have misconstrued much and most of what Dr. King clearly indicated. If anybody reads what he had to say or listen at it, as the brothers are playing some of his important speeches, then it's very clear. He was very articulate. He was very clear about his understanding. So anyway, brother, thank you for that question. And by the way, Brother Richard, Brother Elliot, maybe we can challenge the audience and challenge folks, because obviously you have an informed audience, but even in an informed audience, it's very difficult for anybody to come up with an accurate list of Dr. King's five books that he wrote. The five books. I kind of gave you a clue or kind of helped some people out, because I guarantee some people would have came up with the autobiography of Martin Luther King, which is not accurate, but some would have came up with that. But that's what happens when you go online and do a search. And I kind of gave another book. But even then, it's not that easy to come up with the correct list of five. So I would say see if folks can find the book, because I have always argued since I've been working on this from my grad days that Dr. King is the most misunderstood and misrepresented figure in U.S. history.
1: Let's go to a couple of these other calls. Richard?
4: Yeah, I'm here.
1: No, I'm just saying, because I know Richard is more of a bibliophile than me. Can you?
4: I ain't even going to try. Y'all got me on that one.
1: Let me go to a couple more. Let's go to New York City, then we're coming back to Philadelphia. New York.
5: Hey, what's happening, Richard and Elliot, man? You know, I'm going to be honest, man. I ain't really got much to say about Martin Luther King.
1: I'll put you on hold. Let's go to Philadelphia.
6: Good evening, Brother Elliot. Good evening, Brother Richard. And good evening, Dr. Pam. How you doing, my brother?
3: I'm doing great, brother.
6: Praise be to God. I just want to say, Dr. Pam, I'm just sitting here riveting at your conversation, the way you just correctly, I guess for lack of a better word, Dr. Pelham, the way you guys biographized Dr. King, I mean, he did it in such a beautiful way and truthful and everything, man. I mean, you had your facts together and everything. Because as you were speaking, Dr. Pelham, to Brother Richard and Brother Elliot, I was looking at the current issue of the Final Call by the Nation of Islam. He did a tribute on Dr. King, and it says, remembering and appreciating Dr. King. And it hit on some of the points you were saying to Brother Ellen and Brother Richard in the time for Wicked Listen, when he was saying how Dr. Martin Luther King was a man that was evolving towards a common goal for his people. And in it, Dr. Pelham, it was saying, despite attempts to downplay and distort the significant contributions and sacrifices of the civil rights icon, his life and legacy, he said his work lived on. And they went on to say that, you know, reclaiming the real Dr. King amid efforts to erase and sanitize his legacy. When he clearly, like you said, Dr. Penn, was speaking out strongly against racism, police brutality, and now the other things that affected, you know, Black America. And I think it's so important, Dr. Penn, that you get a perspective, because you see that even, like you said, you see that even next time. Matter of fact, Dr. Penn, I was telling Brother Elliot on our previous conversations, I said the local Black radio station here in Philadelphia, the Black terrestrial radio station that's supposed to be the voice of the Black community, over the last 5 to 6 years, Dr. Pelham, I complained to the station. I said, because y'all always play that I Have a Dream speech, which, even when they play that, they skip over the part about police brutality. They just put that part that they know is palatable to white people when he says at the table of brotherhood, Jews and Gentiles and all that. They play that and they emphasize that. I said, why don't y'all play the whole speech and stuff? And I said, why don't you play some of his later speeches, like Beyond Vietnam, like you said, a speech at Riverside Baptist Church. And I guess because of my complaints and everything, Dr. Pim, over the last 3 or 4 years, they've been playing more of Dr. King's more so-called radical speeches, the ones that white America don't want to hear, and even some Negroes don't want to hear. You know what I mean? With some of the speeches, like you say, that Black, even some of the Black ministers, because right here in Philadelphia, Dr. Pim is a history. Some of these Black ministers that still live, that may be in their 90s, that still live, some of them have passed on. A lot of them, when he spoke out against the Vietnam, they shut their doors on Dr. King. He was not, well, they'll praise King now because he's gone, and it's safe to praise him now. But during that time, Dr. Pim, right here in Philadelphia, many of these Black Christian ministers, he was not allowed near church. And that's a fact, you know what I mean? So you gave a clear, you gave a clear and accurate description of Dr. King that a lot of people don't want to tell the truth, but you will get a story, give the whole story. And another thing that's not talked about by many of the so-called Black establishment is in '66 he met twice with the Honorable Elijah Muhammad, and he had some very fruitful conversations. And that's not talked about, you know what I mean? Because even within the civil rights movement, they always want to get a sanitized version of King that's palatable to white America. And I like how you did it, Dr. Clinton. You gave a clear view of Dr. King from all sides, you know what I mean? And I appreciate that, you know what I mean? And I just want to say I'm enjoying the conversation. I'll just get off and enjoy the rest of the show. I guess one of the books, what about the letters from Vietnam, the letters from a Birmingham jail? Is that one of them, Dr. Clinton? One of his books? A letter from Birmingham?
3: No. That's just the letter. Okay. Just the letter. so that's a good time. With everything else you said, my brother, I agree with you 110%, but that's not the book.
6: Okay, no problem at all. Well, I'm learning like anybody else, Dr. Pelham. I'm going to continue to listen to the rest of the show. Put me on mute, brother. Good show, Dr. Pelham. Keep up the good work, man. Keep on spreading the truth about our human rights icon, Dr. King, who not only was a great man, but just a great human being. Just keep on telling the truth about him to our people, and not only our people, but the other people around the world who should know the truth about Dr. King. And I thank you for that, my brother. Elliot, put me on mute, and I listen for the rest of the show.
1: Thanks for your contribution.
6: Hey, you're welcome.
1: Let's go up to Boston, Massachusetts.
7: Yes, sir.
1: How are you, sir?
7: Evans, it's Brother Sadiqi. How you feel?
1: Oh, I'm doing great. How you doing?
7: Mm. Boy, I tell you, man, this world of technology, man, something. I'm going to say, how did he know it was me? I was waiting for somebody to come on and say and find out who I was to tell you I was there. But anyhow, let me just say very quickly. I was just able to come on board. I'm not sure if it had been discussed or not, but would you guess? The one thing that has bothered me through the years, Elliot, is that, you know, I was involved in a campaign from 2000 to about 2020. And it was about the fact that, I don't know, did anybody, has there been a discussion about Dr. King's assassination?
1: No. We didn't really talk about, no.
7: Okay. Well, go ahead. Well, let me just say that, you know, I've got a great deal of respect for Dr. King. But I've always, you know, with all the breakfasts and the streets and everything, but I've never really been able to come with the energy because of the fact that the bottom line is that James Earl Ray was not the assassin. Mrs. King and her family, in 1999, filed a civil suit. And the bottom line is that the end result, and folks, they can Google Dr. Martin Luther King assassination trial. The trial transcript describes the conspiracy led by J. Edgar Hoover and others involved that led to the assassination of Dr. King. So the thing that has bothered me is that there are quite a few folks who are aware of the assassination plot, and in fact, they're still saying that they're supposed to be, they're going to be releasing certain aspects of the investigation in 27, they said, that has been sealed. So my frustration has been that, and we're just talking about folks across the board who know about this assassination of Dr. King and who was involved at the Lorraine Motel and before. And so what's happening is that coming up for this coming April, I'm going to start again, but I'm going to be all over this again with the hopes that folks will say, well, wait a minute. If we really want to honor Dr. King, because, you know, some of the folks who were involved in the plot, they're still alive. And so if we really wanted to honor Dr. King, you know, I've been in contact with the Legislative Black Caucus and Urban League through the years. Just, and in fact, I actually got a notation from Mrs. King thanking me for the campaign that we were doing, understanding the fact that it was not being pursued by the folks that you think that should be doing that. So I just want to put it to your guests in terms of, is he in agreement that we need to put more emphasis on the assassination of Dr. King and bring in folks to justice? Even though, let me just say this, that the day of the assassination, that the bottom line, you know, they talked about this Cuban dude that was supposedly fired the weapon, but they said on the day of the assassination, there was a brother out there at the Lorraine Motel that waiting for a fare, and he saw a white male who was a lieutenant, come to find out was a lieutenant of the police department, who in fact was running to a car with someone waiting for him. That brother that saw him, they found him 4 days later floating in a river. So, you know, even after all these years, I'm still frustrated because of the fact that we talk about honoring Dr. King, but if we really want to honor him, then we, in fact, would pursue this case to see to it that justice is done, even at this late stage.
1: Professor Alpin?
3: Yeah, thank you for that, brother. I've always argued in conjunction with what you mentioned, I've always argued, and I still do, that it's more important to focus on Dr. King's death day rather than his birthday. So his birthday was January 15th, 1929. So people overlook January 15th, and then the federal holiday is the third Monday in January, which was a great struggle. There was many people who were absolutely against the holiday. I know people speak about him nicely now, speak about him kindly now, but he was the number one threat to U.S. security at the time. But it's more important because there's nothing unusual about a little black boy being born in Atlanta in the 1920s. But if we look at what he lived for and what he died for, it's uncomfortable to look at Dr. King on April 4th, 1968, who was killed by a high-powered rifle that severed his spine, and he died in the pool of his own blood. It's uncomfortable to look at that image and understand that that's the most important image. So April 4th is what we should be focusing on, because then it will bring people to question what did he live for and why was he assassinated. I have a section in my thesis, master's thesis from many years ago, and I've talked about this pretty frequently. We have not discussed it today, that it's very clear that the FBI set up and orchestrated and carried out the assassination of Dr. King. The U.S. Army was involved as right. well. And some of the great detective work is one of the detractors of this position, that is David Garrell. David Garrell is a white guy who not only wrote Bearing the Cross and won a Nobel Peace Prize for that, a Pulitzer Prize, rather, but David Garrell also wrote The FBI and Martin Luther King. And David Garrell documents very clearly that J. Edgar Hoover, the director of the FBI, hated Dr. King, and it was a hatred campaign. When Dr. King won the Nobel Peace Prize in 63, J. Edgar Hoover came out and said that Dr. King was a notorious liar and one of the lowest types in the country. And he went on a campaign to villainize King's name and character. And but what the FBI did is that in Memphis, Tennessee, King was there to help the sanitation workers. He was at the Rivermount Holiday Inn Hotel.
7: Right.
3: And J. Edgar Hoover leaked a story, as he always did against Dr. King, to say that Dr. King was a hypocrite. He's telling black people in Memphis to boycott all white businesses that are not supporting his movement, but yet he's staying at the white-owned Holiday Inn. Why don't this hypocrite go to the Lorraine Motel, which is a black-owned hotel? So rather than fight this battle through the media, King recognized that it was not strategically wise to do that. So he did go to the Lorraine Motel, and he was on the bottom floor. And nobody know who it was to this day, but somebody who represented themselves as, quote-unquote, one of Dr. King's men said that Dr. King does not like the bottom floor. He likes the scenic view upstairs. So they moved him to the room that he was eventually assassinated in front of. And it was the FBI that took away the security. They took away Detective Riddick. Detective Riddick was assigned to help protect Dr. King, but Detective Riddick was actually a follower of King. So they removed Detective Riddick against his protest. He didn't want to be removed. So they removed Riddick and they removed other security. And so King was put in the line of fire, and we know it was not James Earl Ray. This is a petty criminal who couldn't get away with anything, yet he's going to pull up one of the crimes of the century.
7: Right.
3: It makes no sense whatsoever at all, but it's very clear that the FBI had tried to get him to commit suicide. They were the issue going moving his room, and not only that, you can see from the internal records that they were orchestrating a campaign to find a way to assassinate King because they wanted to make sure that he did not carry out the Poor People's Campaign later that month in April of 1968. So eventually they set it up, they orchestrated it for him to be murdered in front of his hotel room there at the Lorraine Motel. And as soon as he was shot, the FBI agents in Atlanta, which is well documented, they were excited in the office. They were jumping up and down, excited, yelling out, that they said that they got Zorro. They called him Zorro, which is a Spanish term which means fox, because they had argued that Dr. King was slick, he wasn't to be trusted, and that he didn't have any good character. So they would call him Zorro, which means he's sneaky and all this kind of stuff. So, but they were very instrumental in his assassination. And you're right, the families definitely argued a wrongful death suit. And this came out because last year, Trump had released some of the files on Dr. King. And so the family renewed his position that they believed James Earl Ray when he wrote his book, Who Killed Martin Luther King? James Earl Ray said it wasn't me. And the family agreed with them then, and they reiterated the fact that it was the FBI that orchestrated his assassination, and they should be held accountable. So I agree that there should be pressure to deal with this and get people to shift from this abstract dreaming to the practical work of Dr. King, because it's definitely going to tie his work into the fact that the FBI had a Get King campaign. I don't have to read David Garrell to know this. I used David Garrell's book, the FBI Martin Luther King, to go to the specific records myself at the FBI headquarters in Washington, D.C. I spent hundreds and hundreds and hundreds of hours combing through documents, and it's very clear that they wanted to assassinate King. In fact, the listeners would be very surprised to know that in the FBI, if you want to look at the SCLC and other organizations and different leaders, you have to go to a file under Communist Influence in Racial Matters. That's the general file, Communist Influence in Racial Matters, because these crazy white guys, they believe that the only reason that black people and Dr. King and others were protesting is because of outside influence. This is why Stanley Livingston, for example, his role is made more dominant and prominent than what it really was, because he was a communist. So they were arguing that black people had no gripes, no complaints, no issues, and it was the outside agitators stimulating black protests. So you go to Communist Influence and Racial Matters, and then the subfile for King and other leaders is under Black Nationalist Hate Groups. You go to Black Nationalist Hate Groups, and that's when you find the more specific records on Dr. King. But there's no question Dr. King was the most surveillance and watch person in the history of the country. And this surveillance included wiretaps on the SCL phones and on Dr. King's home, 24/7 wiretaps, also microphones in the hotels and motels whenever he traveled. And they had an FBI informant in the headquarters there in Atlanta for the SCLC, James Harrison. This is a young guy who was doing the accounting, and he was somebody that was given human intelligence. And James Harrison was receiving money to meet with an FBI agent to give him the details of what he was seeing in the office. And then we learned later that even the famed photographer,
1: yes,
3: Ernest Withers was also an informant as well. And so you're right about the assassination, and there's no question whatsoever that King was set up for the assassination, and this is never, and no one has ever gone to justice, and there's no way that James Earl Ray was a petty criminal could have done this.
1: Let me throw something in here, because I know of your work on this, Brother Siddiqui, and also Professor Aunt Pim, and you don't have to travel down this road, because we don't really have proof, but just from you men looking at records and combing through documents, I knew about the Withers, the photographer. I didn't know about the accountant that you just mentioned, Professor Ampim. But just from you men's research, do you believe that somebody in his close ranks, some of the people that we popularly know, do you think that somebody else knew or helped, was involved in setting Dr. King up? Just yes or no. You don't even have to give me any speculation on names. Do you believe that?
7: Absolutely.
1: Okay. Professor Ampel?
3: For me, I would say no. And I don't think it was necessary either, because the FBI had a very tight web of surveillance. Dr. King was the most surveillance man in the history of the country. So the FBI knew quite a lot. And now we know this from the COINTELPRO, or the Counterintelligence Pro documents that have come out. And those documents actually came out after I did my work in the archives at the FBI headquarters. And it's amazing it's amazing the kind of details that they had. The one thing I would say about the FBI headquarters and the all the records that are there is that these white men are careless. I mean, they misspell names, they get some details wrong, but you can see the level of surveillance and the support by the general white public. You'll see letters and packages being sent to the FBI by regular citizens who said, look, I found this leaflet or I found this information and I'm just sending it in because maybe this might help you in your investigation of Martin Luther. And they would call him, always call him out of his name, Martin Luther Kuhn. And you see all these random letters being sent in just to give the FBI information. So that's what I know from the record. And I know that there's been, you know, discussion about other people in the inner circle, but I know that that's really not even necessary because of the tight surveillance that they had on King and the movement and all of the criminal activity by Hoover himself.
7: Well, what I would add is, first of all, the jury, the trial lasted, they said like 40 witnesses, and the jury from the trial came back with a verdict that Dr. King was a victim of assassination due to agencies of the United States government. And, you know, I won't say a name, but what I would say to folks is Google that transcript. And I heard the brother ask, were there any prominent names? I'm not going to say the name. But if you Google that transcript, there was someone very prominent in our community who told the chambermaid at the hotel that to tell Dr. King's security that their services weren't really needed that day. So I'm not going to say the name. But like I said before, it's not a matter of me having to try to say who, what, or when. But I suggest to everybody just Google Dr. Martin Luther King assassination trial transcript, and everything is there. Everything, all the details. So I'll leave it at that.
1: Thank you for your contribution.
3: Thank you, brother.
7: Yes, sir.
3: All right. Brother Ellie, just one other thing I just thought about, and thank the brother for that, is what the government did do is they hired some local gang members in Memphis to bust up the march in April of 68 to go around and start destroying property. So these gang members were hired for this because what J. Edgar Hoover wanted to do is to paint Dr. King as somebody irresponsible who could not control any of his followers or demonstrators in order to show that he's irresponsible in Memphis and try to have a poor people's campaign on a much larger scale in Washington, D.C. would lead to a bloodbath. They were arguing this is going to be a bloodbath with this poor people's campaign, and Martin Luther King is irresponsible and blood is on his hands. And so they hired, so there were definitely gang members involved with going against King. And it wasn't even political for them. It was all about the money because they were questioned by King's agents about why the hell did they do that. And they just said, hey, you know, we were paid and compensated. So anyway, so I would say that. But it's a big topic. And again, April 4th is more important to me than January the 15th. After looking at Dr. King.
1: Thanks for your contribution, Brother Stiggy.
7: All right. Good show as usual.
1: Peace. Richard, wow. A lot of information. But go ahead, Richard. I didn't want to go ahead.
8: No, I didn't. I think we should go to a break and then we can come back and see if we're going to continue down this line or.
1: Yeah, you know what? In fact, that's a good suggestion. Professor Pym, you've got a little more time? We can.
3: Yes, I do.
1: Good.
3: Yes, I do.
1: Let's take a brief break, and when we come back, we'll continue the discussion. You can get involved, too, by dialing 215-490-9832. That's 215-490-9832. Time for an awakening. We'll be right back.

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2: It does not profit black people or poor people anything to have the vote and not be able to select the candidates who they want to choose. Now, how can you choose between Lyndon Johnson, Nixon, Agnew, Wallace, and Humphrey? There is no choice. Evil is evil. There's nothing in between that. I think the vote can only be used as a tool of organization. We can only use the vote to organize our people. Now, to really believe that we can put someone in office and that these people would be responsive to our needs is naive, politically naive. Because even if one of the black candidates who ran for office was to take the office of president, then black people must be prepared to fight against that person.
3: Why?
2: Because, you see, the system mandates the action of the individual. The individual does not determine how this country will function. This country works off the military-industrial complex, which means that it's profitable to wage war. And unless you, you know, devise another plan, another scheme to sustain, to boost this economy, then it's going to be necessary to wage war. Whether, you know, a black individual is in office or a white individual is in office. Well, we're talking about a complete, a change in system.

The system is rotten to the core. That's why every time we have had a presidential election, whether it's white or black, you always have to choose between the lesser of two evils. So you either vote for Satan or the devil, and you catch hell with either one.

0: And this included comedians, comics, trumpet players, baseball players. Show me in the white community where a comedian is a white leader. Show me in the white community where a singer is a white leader, or a dancer or a trumpet player is a white leader. These aren't leaders. These are puppets and clowns that have been set up over the white community and over the black community by the white community, and have been made celebrities, and usually say exactly what they know that the white man wants to hear.
1: One black man believes in violence, one believe in integration, one believe that one day after we all marry white women, we'll all be a light brown color and there'll be no problem. One believes that if we get enough politics and education, we can take over the country and be the mayor and the president. One believe, such as I, that separating on some land will solve it. Cleaning up our own neighborhoods, respecting our own women, and doing something for ourselves, and quit begging white people. This is our solution.

You know, we really are being colonized. In a colony, the education is controlled from outside. The politics is controlled from outside. The economics is controlled from outside. The police in a colony are not there to serve and to protect, but there to keep the colonized ones from disturbing the status quo. The question is, do we want to continue to live as a colony, or do we want to be like the original 13 colonies and decide that we've had enough? Let's break from a colonial past and let's seek freedom.

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1: Welcome back to Time for an Awakening. It's 8:13 on this Sunday edition of Time for an Awakening. Our guest this evening in conversation, author, historian, primary researcher, and professor of history at Contra Costa College in California, Professor Manuel Pym is with us. We had been spending some time, first couple of hours of the program, talking about his written work, The Evolution of a Revolutionary on the Eve of the Observance of Dr. King's Birthday. His birthday was the 15th, but they observe it every third Monday in this month as a holiday. We spent some time talking about Dr. King and his contribution to our struggle. We're going to spend a little bit of time in the remainder talking about Professor Pym's work, uncovering our hidden histories in Sudan, in southern Ethiopia. Dr. Pym, talk about, in fact, I'll let Richard lead this off because it's a couple of things I want to ask specifically, but Richard, go ahead.
2: Well, you know, Dr. Pym, I got to see some of your, I guess you were doing your field work. And so let me see for us to kind of frame. Are you doing, I'm going to call it ancient historical work or cultural ethnological work within the Sudan to kind of to tie it back to not just pre-colonial period, but ancient historical period. What's the context of the work that you're doing, this primary that you're doing?
3: Yeah, I appreciate the question, my brother. Yeah, my work, the primary research has really been to do both. So I started off more than 30 years ago doing firsthand research, going to museums, institutes, and libraries in the Western world that have stolen ancient African artifacts from Kush, Nubia, and Kemet, or so-called ancient Egypt. And then I eventually, in 1990, after doing work in various countries, I started to do field work and field research at different archaeological sites, such as pyramid sites, temple sites, tomb sites, ancient residential sites, and museums. And I started that in Egypt. And I recognized that to understand the root and origin and foundation, I had to continue to go south of Egypt. So I started to do work in Sudan, which is the country just south of Egypt, back in 2007. That's when I started the work in Sudan, because I had already been working in the Nubian part of Egypt. Nubia is a part of southern Egypt and northern Sudan, but I didn't start going into Sudan in 2007. And to study the ancient artifacts, the pyramids, temples, tombs, colossal statues and artifacts. But more recently, as I continue that work, I've been doing the ethnological work by going to the remote indigenous areas in the Omo Valley of Ethiopia. And this past summer, I was in the area of Ethiopia that's called the Gambela, and Gambela is in like the southwest area of Ethiopia. I call it the other Ethiopia because the Ethiopians that we see here in the U.S., for example, almost all of them are from the northern areas. They're from Addis Ababa. They're from the Tigray area, but they're typically from the north. But we typically don't ever see the Ethiopians from the southern area, the other Ethiopia, which is the Omo Valley and the other remote areas like Gambela, because these groups, they're linked and related to Africans in South Sudan, Sudan, Kenya, and Uganda. And that's the origin, that region is the origins of ancient Kush that the Ethiopians, that the Greeks called Ethiopia. So the word Ethiopia is a Greek word, but the original word and the original civilization is Kush. So while I started dealing with artifacts and evidence of the high-level African civilizations recognize that these indigenous communities, they still practice their cultural life ways that are very similar, almost identical, with very little variation from the ceremonies, rituals, and festivals from antiquity. So what I've been doing is interviewing kings, chiefs, elders, and heroes to learn about their cultural life ways. And it's remarkable to see that they still have the same view of the flora and fauna, that is the plants and animals that Africans saw in the same way in antiquity. So, for example, if you look at the rituals from antiquity that's in the artifacts, and you see what kind of imagery and paraphernalia that was used, like the leopard skin outfit, it's the same outfit that's worn today in these remote areas. And they, one group after another, they use the leopard skin in the entire region. And it's amazing that these groups are independent. They're not influenced by anybody else. They're in the most remote areas. And in many cases, the folks have told me that no scholars have ever visited them before, and I'm the first scholar to really visit them to learn about and validate their cultural life ways. And even in the areas where people have gone to visit them, the chiefs and others were really inspired. And I'm going to have this in the documentary that we're working on Kush that we filmed for this past summer. But a number of the chiefs and leaders said the same thing, that they had not been asked about the rituals and ceremonies of rulership and chieftainship of kingship in this way before, and that they were more inspired to remember and pass on their cultural life ways because they can see my energy and enthusiasm to learn. So for a handful of years now, since around 2017, 2018 is when I really have been doing the field work among the indigenous groups to learn about their cultural life ways, because the current rituals and cultural life ways today, they help to illuminate the past, because the people in the same region are still practicing the same ceremonies and rituals and have the same beliefs and ideas, even though they don't know about the rituals and images and ceremonies from the past. So after I interview them and spend time to learn about their cultural life ways, at the end of this, then I show them images from thousands of years ago. And the people are always inspired because they know that that's them. Those are images of themselves in antiquity that they've never seen before, but they're very familiar with the rituals, ceremonies, the leopard skin outfit, or the ostrich feather that's worn on top of the head. And so these are symbols and images that are reserved for those that have the most important positions in the society. And it's always amazing to see their reaction, but also to get their insight about things that we can't know in great detail today from thousands of years ago, because the people are not around. We cannot interview them, nor can we see those ceremonies from antiquity, from classical Africa, but we can see how they're depicted on the tomb walls, for example, but these people are still practicing these rituals and ceremonies with very little variation even today. So the rituals today, the interviews today, observations and learning today helps to illuminate the past. And so the past and present are linked. And that's what I'm able to do in my field work, is show the continuation of current rituals that date back thousands of years in the same region of East Africa.
2: And, you know, I have to, Elliot, and to you, Dr. Finn, to raise, you know, because one of the giants that was also, and I guess the elders that, you know, that was where you're continuing this, the evolution of this kind of research, just passed, Dr. Charles Finch. and his work has always been in, you know, excavating the ideals and in relationship to the ancient Africa or Kemetic or Egyptian

0: And you raise an interesting thing in the sense of where we're looking at symbols and artifact architecture and whatever can go back 10,000 years. And here's a people who are living, you know, something that they're doing day to day and have no reference to these other things. What I'm asking is, how do you see this intergenerational transmission of these cultural behaviors and these cultural beliefs take place based off of your primary work?
1: If I understand the question, you know, the people are very, they're very, well, it depends. So if we talk about Ethiopia, the groups are very isolated, for example. And I mean, these are some of the most remote areas imaginable. It is not easy getting to some of these remote areas to be among the people, particularly during the rainy season. Some of these areas are there's no way to get there. There's like large, almost like semi lakes, but these isolated groups, they do trade with other groups, but for the most part, they're fiercely independent. And so they are able to maintain their life ways because the cultural practices and cultural ideas, they remain in-house and they're passed on. The only time that there's any kind of change is if a young person maybe goes to the town or the city and they go to school. And when they go to school, they're going to learn other ideas and other values that are not always consistent with their own cultural ways. But these are not the largest groups around. So, for example, the Morsi, M-U-R-S-I, the Morsi, for example, in Ethiopia, the Morsi and many other groups are at odds with the Ethiopian government and have been so for years. The Morsi are not a very large group. They're in remote areas. They're in the Mago National Park area. And, you know, so they're very friendly with me. They're very helpful, but they don't like the government because the Ethiopian government would rather these indigenous groups give up their way of life, give up their land, and allow the Ethiopian government to establish sugar plantations in order to make money. And then to go to the cities, you need to put on clothes. You need to speak the national language of Amharic. So the government would rather these people stop their traditional ways. They don't really see the great value in the Morsi or the Desinage and all of these, you know, remote, the Hammer. They don't really respect them, you know. So the people continue their ways because these are very remote areas, but the government has issues with them. And with the building of dams have been very destructive because when the dams block up rivers, so the Omo River, it doesn't overflow its banks as it once did, because the Gebi 3 and Gebi 4 dams, they've altered the normal cycle of the river, Omo River, to overflow. But also the Omo, it flows south into Lake Turkana in Kenya. So the fishing system in Kenya has suffered greatly because the lake levels are so low. But, you know, in this idea of modernizing, you have governments that really don't respect the people, but the people in the remote areas, they have nothing but respect for their cultural life ways. However, I can see very slowly and steadily changes taking place in not only the Omo Valley area, but I mentioned Gambela. You know, there's five groups in Gambela that are linked not to the northern Ethiopian people that we see today. Nope. These Africans are their language, their customs, their family, their genetic lineage links to Uganda, Kenya, and South Sudan, such as the Nuer, the Anahuac, the Mijang, the Opo, and the Komo. And so these are the groups that people don't know a lot about, but they maintain their life ways. However, I can see over time, as visitors come in and take photos and videos, sometimes things change when people think that if they can get somebody to take a photo, and there's not too many visitors in these areas, but when the visitors do go, they take photos, and the people know that the more photos you take, the more we can ask you for money,

0: I think we lost Professor. I'm Pimp. Can you hear me? Ooh, Richard.
1: I can hear you.
0: I got you now.
2: There you go.
1: Okay. Anyway, sorry not to go long, but anyway, I was just saying that, you know, some of these remote areas, I can see the slow change that is taking place, but in a couple of generations, certain things are not going to continue, such as the cultural markings to the face and upper body, which people call scarification. Scarification is a negative connotation, so I don't call it that. I just call it culture markings. The culture markings are important because it distinguishes one group from another, and I don't have to guess. So when I'm seeing art from antiquity, I know which group it is based on their dress, their attire, and the culture markings that you can see in the artwork and in the paintings 4,500 years ago. You can see, but the average so-called scholars, Western scholars, they'll talk about the Nilotic groups. What do you mean Nilotic? They all are along the Nile area. They call them Nilotic groups or Southerners because they don't know the distinction one from another. And you can only know the distinction if you're in the areas to look at the nuances that distinguish one group from another. So I can see some cultural changes taking place. And in some cases, in, you know, 2-3 generations, certain practices will not continue. They just won't, because they're just not viable in the so-called modern world. But typically, though, the people do maintain their cultural life ways as much as possible because they're so isolated.
2: Before I turn it back over to you, Elliot, you know, one thing that I would like to know, based off of what you just said, and the research, the time that you've been spending and developing relationships with the different communities and kings and whatever, what was one thing that was transformational for you as far as a researcher, as one who is explorer and, you know, making that connection of ancient and primary culture? What was that thing that, you still carry with you, even though like it was the first day that you discovered it?
1: Wow. So many experiences. I've had a couple moments. I think one was when I was in such a remote area. It was amazing. There was a group called the Dizi group, D-I-Z-I, in the most remote area of Ethiopia. You can imagine we had to drive through mountains, remote areas, and then when we got to where we could not drive anymore, then there was a 30-minute fast-paced power walk to the village. I was just trying to keep up with the guy who had no shoes on. I said, this guy, amazing, he's walking through farmland, through hillsides, through a stream, rocks, mud. I had my own bag. People wanted to carry my bag. It was only like two and a half years ago. I was just trying to keep up and not fall, and keep my stuff. But when we met with the DZ, the chief, he came out. Nobody can touch him. He's very important. Nobody can go in his compound. But I was asking him about the leopard skin ceremony and why the leopard. And I remember after asking deep questions that he hadn't heard before, like, for example, you said, why do you use the leopard skin for important rituals? The first level would be, well, we like the spots on the leopard's coat. So I told the translator, thank the chief, but tell him he's got to come again because it's got to be more than that, because the cheetah also has spots, and you all don't have the same respect for the cheetah, because the leopard is the premier big cat in Africa, not the lion. This is not the case. It's the leopard across the African continent. They have the utmost respect for the leopard. So I was asking detailed questions. Next thing I know, the chief got up. He didn't say anything, went into his compound, and came out with the actual leopard skin that he uses in the rituals and ceremonies. And so I actually posted this online. Actually, I posted it on Facebook. I was very surprised by that because, you know, it was just stunning. It was shocking. It was unexpected. But he was so struck by the fact that I wasn't a regular foreigner because, you know, they usually figure if anybody comes in those remote areas, they're going to be somebody white from America or Europe. And I'm of African descent, and plus we've learned over the years how to introduce my work as one of them who's gone abroad to live, but now I'm coming back to learn the history. Because if they don't understand it that way, they'll see you as a foreigner and they're on guard for, you know, the first 20 minutes until I can build my credibility. Now we don't have to worry about that. You know, my reputation now is solid with these groups. But I would say that was one of the most important ones. I think one other thing that was very significant, if I had to pick experience, is that when I was in Juba, South Sudan, I had the rare opportunity to meet with 11 Dinka chiefs, 11, and no one had ever seen that before. And so they were there about an hour and a half early. So when they were coming to get me to go to the location, I was telling Cho that he was there early. He said, "No, I think we are to get you now, Professor." I said, no, call your father, because I think." And he called his father, and the chiefs were already there. They were there about almost 2 hours early. I know people think Africans are always late. No, these chiefs were excited about the meeting. And when I got there, it was about, 45 minutes, an hour before we were supposed to meet. And I wouldn't say late, but I was definitely there much later than them. And these were 11 Dinka chiefs, and several of them were paramount chiefs. Paramount chiefs are really kings, but the British has reduced the title of king to a paramount chief or regional chief in order to reduce the status and stature in how they're being called. And I did not have my film crew at that time. This was back in 2022. And but I remember these Dinka chiefs, they stood up and sang two songs. And I asked the translator, what were they singing? He said, they sang those songs to indicate that they welcome your questions. I said, wow. And luckily, I was able to get my camera out and record this very important experience. It's one of the great experiences I had, because the Dinka chiefs were very clear on things that they would never negotiate in terms of their values and their traditions. But they also indicated there are other things that they're willing to adjust and make adjustments about, but other things they were not. And I just, that was one of the great experiences to meet with, so many important chiefs. It was all aligned for me because those chiefs just happened to be in that area at the time. And I've talked to people, no one has ever seen that many chiefs in one area together from different areas of Dinka land. So anyway, those would be two experiences that I will always remember and cherish greatly.
2: All right, thank you.
0: Professor Ampem, let me ask a question there. And it's kind of relation to Richard's questioning, but I want to kind of relate it to something that we talked about earlier in the program around Dr. King. Dr. King made the statement about our people here need a revolution of values. But we can't really, and I'm talking about our people as a whole, we can't really have a revolution of values if we don't know what our values really were. Now, talking to you as a primary researcher that was born and raised here and exposed to Western values, when you go back and see some of the things of our people, whether it's in Ethiopia, Egypt, the Sudan, and see those values, what do you see there as a common thread that kind of binds us together? What are the commonalities that you're seeing there? Because I notice one thing when you're talking, you're going to these places and you're welcomed. They welcome you. They don't seem to treat you with caution. They don't seem to say, well, as soon as his back is turned, we're going to rob him. You're going to be abused. I don't hear you saying those things. So talk about the values that you see there that are almost universal for our people. If that's a fair question.
1: Yeah, it's a good question. One of the things that I see, and I reflect on my readings of Chancellor Williams, because he did in the 1950s field work in 26 countries and among 105 different language groups. And there's a couple of things I remember him saying in Destruction of Black Civilization as I experienced my work in these areas. One of the things that that's great from one group to another is that they, you know, it's the group loyalty, and you know, there's no issues. They all have the same views, the same values. They agree. The roles are very clear. They're not asking basic dumb questions like what is a man, what is woman. No, they've worked all that out. There's a clear distinction between men and women and their roles in the society. There's a clear distinction between children and their role. I learned that in Sudan, and now I see the same thing in the remote areas of Ethiopia, the areas of South Sudan. And I've been very fortunate that you're right, that I'm welcome, because people know that I don't work for the U.S. government. I don't work for USAID. I'm not on some U.N. Humanitarian mission that's controlled by, you know, international finances. And I'm not representing Contra Costa College. I'm representing my own work and research, and the people are amazed by that. And so I'm able to go in and have direct access to some of the most important people and ceremonies and festivals, you name it, in a society. And it's the unity within the group that's always amazing. The people are so open. Like in these areas, it's very hot, it's very warm, so they don't wear a lot of clothes. And the men who might be out with the cattle, because cattle is wealth in those regions, but the men and males who are out with the cattle or who might be out protecting the territory, they don't come back in until it's, you know, close to sunset. So it's a lot of, you know, mainly women around and the children. And when I'm around, there's no concern. We can be in the home, and they're showing, you know, if I have my tour groups with me, we'll show the people how they, when they wake up, how do they make bread? How do they make the tea? Those kind of things. You know, women could be half dressed or whatever it may be. There's no stress on the part of the brothers. There's no issues. And I just see that the folks are very calm with understanding that if I'm successful, then they're successful in helping to maintain their own cultural life ways. So that's one of the great beauties in one group after another after another. Now, on the other hand, the problem with that is that they're so locked into their own individual groups that they literally don't give a damn about other groups at all. So among the Hamer, for example, in southern Ethiopia, in the Bana, the Hamer, those kind of groups, they frown on somebody marrying or having a child outside of another Hamer person. They don't respect that. They call the babies, the child is called Mingi. Mingi is kind of an outcast child, simply because the baby was born outside of a Hamer man and woman. They don't respect that at all. So the groups, they don't give a damn about nobody else. On the one hand, it's good because they maintain their own ideas, their own cultural life ways. They're not borrowing from anybody else. They keep their own life ways consistent. But on the other hand, they don't mind if there's a conflict over grazing land. They never fight over ideology and religious philosophy, nothing ridiculous like that. The conflict is over material resources. They need grazing land for the cows, for example. And when the government has created or built these dams, there's now scarce resources because the Omo River does not overflow and irrigate the crops. So there's less land to not only irrigate for crops, because these are farming communities, but there's also less land for grazing. So they don't mind going in and killing somebody because they are fighting about land disputes. And you see that, and that is that constantly happens in Gambela. It happens in South Sudan. It happens. It happens in the Omo Valley. And this has nothing to do with outsiders. This has nothing to do with white folks or outsiders. These are internal issues that will put one group in conflict with another over resources. So the fact that they're fiercely loyal internally is great. On the other hand, that puts them in conflict with other groups. So when I'm there, I understand it. And also, I'm fortunate enough to have great colleagues who are really brothers who have their ear to the ground. So even though you might have armed men around, I don't see any danger at all. In fact, it's usually more safe because the guys are there. And so sometimes you do have something that would flare up, and that takes place. But I never see it as a problem, because if there is a real problem, the local elders and chiefs, they handle it themselves, not the government. And you can't even get into those areas a lot of times if you're driving, because they'll put a big boulder or a bunch of big boulders and rocks in the road. And usually the guides and people in the area that, you know, maybe take tourists in every now and then. These are not tourist areas, so not too many people, but the guys have such a great network. They'll call their colleagues, hey, man, look, you know, this and that's going on. So we'll know in advance what's happening before we get there. And so I've always been fortunate about that. So there's pros and cons. And I mentioned Chancellor Williams because he said, in destruction of black civilization accurately. I'm not just quoting him because his work is a classic. I'm quoting Chancellor Williams because his observations are absolutely accurate. When he says that one of the problems we have is so-called tribalism intergroup conflict, that's real. So even though I take groups to the area, we know that we can go to an area, just like in Philadelphia, I'm in Oakland. We know that there's certain places in Philadelphia you're not going to go to at night. But you know that if you've got outside people, you can go there during the day, you know, but don't be too careless. You can go to the museum, you can go here, you can go there. But things change at certain times of the day. Same thing here. Same thing in Ethiopia. Same thing in South Sudan. So this is why the news can report on some intertribal violence and all that. But we know on the ground it ain't really like that, whereby you're all unsafe. No, because I go into areas, I take the groups, and we don't even tell the groups that, hey, you know, the reason why we couldn't go over here is, no, I don't have to tell them that. If we go to two places, that's all they know is two places. The third or fourth place, it would be nice to take them there, but we can't go there because folks are at odds. So anyway, but those things happen, and there's pros and cons in the unity within, but there's the cons are that they don't give a damn about nobody else. And I can tell you that I can show images of a Desenage. The Desenage are on the border between southern Ethiopia and Kenya. Now, I remember I was asking some years ago, I was asking what did these markings on this brother's body represent? They said, well, that was all the people he killed. I said, what? Yeah, he all the people he killed. I said, okay, well, let's move on to the next set of questions now. And guess what? They don't care one way or another, because these are, for them, these are the others. These are others. They don't just see themselves as all indigenous Africans against everybody else. They don't see it that way. They see themselves against anybody that's jeopardizing the welfare of their group by taking resources. That's how they see it.
0: I guess we got about maybe 13 more minutes left. Dr. Pam, we see that in Kemet, you know, Egypt, as it's well known, a lot of the laws and things of that nature of antiquity was written, especially on temple walls. We know from other historians, including yourself, that a lot of that knowledge base came up from the south to Kemet. So is it the same type of documented history when you're talking about the Sudan, southern Ethiopia? Is it the same type of way that history is documented as what we see in Egypt, or was it different?
1: It's different in the sense that it's mainly the oral tradition. It's not written. It's the oral tradition. It's the laws that are passed on orally and just culturally. But you won't find any written list of rules or laws unless you're dealing with a modern state, you know, like modern South Sudan, for example, since that became the newest country in the world, or the modern constitution in Ethiopia. But typically, these groups, they don't have anything written, but everybody knows what the cultural protocols are. So, and if you don't know, which they do, but if somebody violates those rules and laws, then there is a price to pay. And that's why, you know, meeting with those Dinka chiefs was so important, because they were giving specific details on their views about their traditional life ways. And if someone violates these cultural practices, then there's a price to pay, such as, you know, some young guy, if he wants to sneak in the village and have relations with one of the women, if he's caught, he will be killed, period. And she can go too, get out, you know, so they don't play with that. Certain things they're flexible about, like they're flexible with removing the lower teeth as a part of the ritual into adulthood. They say sometimes it causes medical problems, so they're okay with not continuing with that. But in terms of other values, like, as I mentioned, someone just going in sleeping with somebody, they're not going to tolerate that. And they made it very clear. So, and everyone knows it. They all know it.
0: Okay. Bridget?
2: I'm interested now. So what are you planning on doing now? You said you have a documentary coming. Is it a documentary or a film around Chris?
1: Yes, a documentary. So this past summer, I hired a film crew, and we went to Gambela to continue my field work in Gambela. And we shot, we have almost 55, 60, close to 60 hours of footage where I'm interviewing the leaders in these indigenous communities about their life, their origins, the meaning of their names, the life ways, the spiritual leaders' role, and all of those things. So the documentary on Kush, we will complete it this year, and it'll be the first in a series of documentaries. And what my work is about is to do the pioneering work of documenting the full history of Kush. Kush is completely misrepresented by so-called Egyptologists and Nubiologists. They don't know what they're doing because they haven't done the field work. They will make it seem as though the quote-unquote black pharaohs came later. They know, what do you mean black pharaohs? They're all black or African. There's no reason to talk about rulers in the 25th dynasty in the 8th century BCE as if this was the first time the Kushites from the south emerged. No, they were re-emerging. So the documentaries look at the origins of Kush from antiquity, because Kush is the oldest, originating in the south, and then Nubia, and then Kemet. That's the chronological order. So the documentary would not just be only to look at the origins of Kush, but also the modern indigenous cultures that are part of the old Kushite empire, that speak a Cushitic language, they practice the Cushitic cultural life ways, like the Kanso and the Oromo, all these different groups. And this, there's been no thorough documentation of any of this. This is why in some of the areas, I've been the first scholar to go into these areas. So the documentary will be, this one will be the first in a series to really discuss Kush in a way that has not been discussed before. And I'm excited. So this really means that is the work is in southern Ethiopia, in South Sudan, in the Lake Turkana area of Kenya, and also Uganda. This is the most important area. And there's been little to no field work done in those areas about Kush. So Kush remains a big mystery, even though we do have some scholars in the past that have made important contributions, such as Drusilla Dungy Houston in her book, The Wonderful Ethiopians of the Ancient Kushite Empire. In fact, that's a series. So she wrote several books in the 1920s. John G. Jackson wrote Ethiopia and the Origin of Civilization. And whenever they wrote Ethiopia, they meant Kush. And also William Leo Hansberry, Chancellor Williams. There are some authors that have prioritized the importance of Kush, even though they may have called it by the Greek name Ethiopia, but there's been no thorough history. And these writers you know, they collected works and writings, but it was only Chancellor Williams that actually did field work. And his field work was not just focused on Kush. It was just on the, what he called the African constitutional system in general. But he does correctly indicate that Kush is the oldest. He calls Ethiopia the Ethiopia, and then Nubia, and then Kemet. So the documentary, we need help. In fact, so if anybody goes to advancingtheresearch.org, advancingtheresearch.org, they can see our GoFundMe campaign, because this is a major professional work, and that we definitely need the community support with the GoFundMe campaign to help to underwrite the production of the documentary on the Kushite groups in Gambela, and help us complete the project and also distribute it as well.
2: That's a good point. And I, as Elliot always say, you'll bring it up again. One thing that, you know, as we move towards this closing, but one thing that has come up, you know, the question of, especially for those of us here in North America specifically, who, you know, take, you know, who have read the scholars that you've mentioned, right? The thing that comes up is the question of really what's the function of us either of centering our need to become more informed of ancient African knowledge like Kemet and Kush and whatever, and as the work that you're doing, more the cultural people who are actually living, you know, what relevance does that have for us? How would you respond to that, the relevance that it has for us to be aware in the what they now call the 21st century? What relevance does that have for us?
1: Yeah, that's an excellent question. And to me, that's the primary question, because it's not just to know, just to say that we have information about the past, but what's the practical relevance? We can't answer that question, then we're just wasting our time. One of the things that's very significant that Sheikh Anta Diop had argued some time back is that one thing that has been central to the growth, development, and even the dominance of Western culture is that they systematically refer to Greek and Roman culture, ancient Greece and Rome, as the foundation of modern Europe, and they've been very successful. The West has been successful in using ancient Greece and Rome as a foundation, whether it's their philosophy, their government structure, the language, laws, you name it. It's been very central. But for us, typically, our historical legacy has been suspended in midair without a foundation and without a base. So we look at classical Africa. I started with Kemet, then I went to Nubia, and I said, well, let me go back to the origins of all of it, because we're not trying to build new pyramids in Philadelphia or new pyramids in California or anywhere else, but we take the principles and practices that allowed Africans to be great in the old days. This is what's most significant. What are the principles and practices that allowed Africans to be at the apex of human achievement? What is it that allowed us to make an indelible imprint on the world? It's those principles, it's those values that we've lost. And like Frantz Fanon said, we can't try to catch up with the decadence of Europe or the decadence of Euro-America. Who in the hell wants to follow that outrageous model of death and destruction? We have our own way. So in our situation, either we've never had a way and we've always been in the quagmire, always second class, depending on somebody else for food, shelter, clothing, education, transportation, healthcare. Either that's always been the case, or we had a way and we lost our way.
0: Okay.
1: And for us, it's the latter. We had a way and we lost our way. So we have to, my work, my mission in life, this is not my occupation, it's my vocation, it's what I do in life. It's my incarnation objective, to help us recover from historical amnesia. So we have to know those principles in the past that allowed us to be great and to make outstanding contributions. This is what we have to do today, is to look at African culture, where they've worked out all of the problems that we're trying to deal with and work out today, and take those principles, take those practices, take those examples, and to apply them today and work out the problems that we have. I mean, there's widespread chaos and craziness in our communities. And how do we solve it? We have to go back to traditional culture. For example, we all know about rites of passage, but we only understand part of it. We think that rites of passage is just, you know, rites of passage from childhood to adulthood. No, that's the second of five rites. It's five rites, traditional major, five major African initiation rites. It's the rite of birth, the rite of adulthood, the rite of marriage, the rite of becoming an elder. And there's a fundamental difference between an elder and an older person. They're not the same, and they never will be seen the same in traditional African culture. And then the fifth is the right of becoming an ancestor. And an ancestor is respected and elevated, and the ancestor is different than a dead relative. See, an older person who didn't do anything, who was a drunkard, who was somebody that was a thief and had bad character, that's just an older person who lived a lot of years. They're not that respected. And that older person simply becomes a dead relative. But the respected elder, the one who is the example of what we should live by, that person is highly respected. This is why I mentioned heroes. They're heroes. There's people in Ethiopia, they call them Jegna if they're a male, or Jegnit if they're female. I interview. This is how we got better over the years with the interviews. I was able to interview Jegnit and Jegna as a group they call Jegnosh, because I understand that this is a very important group in the society. But we can reinstitute those. We had a sister in Southern Florida area that came to me for advice, and she has set up literally, and they have now a functioning council of elders. And we need to have a council of elders in every community to help guide the community, to present vision of what we should be working on, to help settle disputes. This is what is in every traditional African community. What if we were able to take that practice and apply it to as many cities as possible? We would be able to move forward collectively as a community and solve problems, rather than think that we have to make up something new. In the rites of passage movement that came about in the 1980s, for example, that wasn't scholars in some think tank. No, these are people that understood African traditional culture was based on the rites of passage system, and they instituted the one rite from childhood to adulthood, but not the whole system, from birth to death and beyond. So the five major African initiation rites is one of those important things that we can learn from, and we can see how these societies are set up and how they resolve problems and how they are able to maintain cultural values from one household to the next, from one compound to the next, and from one generation to the next. And I experience it every year when I'm in the field. And trust me, people are not stressed out. You see and hear a lot of laughter among the children in the community, and people are not dying from stress and heart attacks as what happens here. So there's a whole lot that we can learn and apply here if we understood much better traditional African culture on a practical level.
0: I guess that's the revolution of values that Dr. King was talking about. We need it.
1: Absolutely. Yes, very much so. And you know, my brother, because King criticized the American values of racism, extreme materialism, and militarism. Yeah. He always talked about the triple evils that were at the root of the American value system.
0: Before we leave, Professor Anpem, you give out the contacts. You did it earlier when you were talking about the need for, you know, people to donate to help with the research, but give out any of the contacts, anything you want to give, the websites, anything. The floor is yours.
1: Okay, I appreciate it. So the website that I mentioned is advancingtheresearch.org. And my personal site, we are revising it, so it'll be up again soon. But you can contact me, manuampim@gmail.com. That's M-A-N-U, and then Ampim is A-M-P-I-M, manuampim@gmail.com. Or you can also call our office. You can call the Advanced Research Office here in Oakland at 510-279. Sorry. Yeah, so you can actually call our office at 510-878. 7279. That's 510-878-7279. That's the Advancing the Research office. You can email me. You can also, again, at manuampim@gmail.com. Or the website, advancingtheresearch.org. I'm also on social media, Facebook. You also can take a look at a lot of the videos I have on my YouTube channel. Just go to Professor Manu and Pim. Now, there's two YouTube channels, so but the one that has Professor on it, that's where I post the videos, Professor Manu and Pim. And if you're interested, you can always email me and reach out. And if you want to be a part of the email list to stay abreast of events and publications and projects. So thank you very much, brothers. I appreciate the work. It's always time for an awakening, and I appreciate the work your brothers are doing as you've been consistent over a consistent period of time.
2: Uh-oh, a lot of consistency here.
0: Hey, Dr. Ampel, one question. Because I know that you said that when you go to those areas, you go to a lot of remote areas. So it's unlike Dr. Browder or Ashley Kwesi. Or even the late Renoka Rashidi. Mm-hmm. Do you have trips where people go with you, or you don't really do it like that? You do?
1: Yes. Yeah, you know what? Yes. Yeah, and so you're right. The brothers do regular educational tours. I do educational tours to Ethiopia, not only to the great monuments like Aksum and Lalibela, but also in the remote areas in the south. So, and the tours are 25% more locations and monuments than any other tours. So, like the Ethiopian tour is 16 days, and the tour in Kemet is 15 days. We go to a lot more monuments. This is the first year in a while that I'm not leading the educational tours, but I'm going to lead the tours again in summer of 2027. So, June and July of 2027. I'll be leading the educational tours again, and we'll go to not only the great monuments and locations, but we spend time in villages based on my relationship with elders and chiefs and heroes. So we make sure that it's a very unique cultural exchange. So anybody that's interested, you know, we're going to be back. And we'll be back in the field for the educational tours next summer. You can email me at manu.mpim@gmail.com. But also, one other thing is that I am going to, I haven't set up the details yet, but it's two things I'm going to do because people have been asking me about it, and that's lead a tour to museums in Europe. I lived in Europe for a year, so I know the museums very well. I was there in 89 and 90, and I went to all of the major museums, institutes, and libraries in Europe that have stolen African artifacts. So we'll go to London, Paris, and probably Berlin. And then the other thing is that somebody gave a suggestion that I really didn't think about. It makes a lot of sense. And that is to do a two-day tour to New York because, you know, there's the Metropolitan Museum, there's the Brooklyn Museum, and there's a lot to learn. You know, there's the so-called Cleopatra Needle there and Central Park, as well as the Brooklyn Library. Folks might not know it, but the Brooklyn Museum Library, that's where the mainstream Egyptologists get their materials from. That's one of the key libraries in the country. These are the people that misrepresent and mislead the public with all these publications that they use internally. And that's the Brooklyn Museum Library and also the Oriental Institute. Well, they changed their name to the Institute of for the Study of Human Cultures, but the library in Chicago but in this case, Brooklyn are very important. So I'm looking at maybe a two-day tours to New York. I think that would be something that's more doable for people. They don't have to take as much time off, and they don't have to worry about as much resources as well. So if anybody's on the email list, they can be informed about that as well. But I think leading tours is an important thing to do to give people an inside point of view.
0: Thank you for your work, Professor, and we hope to have you back on soon. I don't like that long distance that we I think it's been a couple of years. It might have been before COVID when we had you on before, but let's not be strangers to one another. We need that unity there.
1: Yes, sir. I appreciate it. And, brothers, just one other quick thing is I've been pushing a campaign that February this year is the 100th, it's the centennial year, and we should not only call it, but understand it as African Heritage Month, not Black History Month, because if we look at Carter G. Woodson in all of his scholarship, his articles, his books, his encyclopedia that he was working on, and his organizational themes, they were focused on Africa and African civilizations and not simply Black History Month. He had a much broader view of that. So this is something that we need to understand in reframing Woodson. So this is one of the most important things we can do as we move forward into February. Just look at his African Heritage Month.
0: All right. That's good. Thank you, sir.
1: Thank you, my brother. I appreciate both of you, brothers. And thank you.
0: Talk to you soon.
1: Bye. Thank you.
0: Richard, come to the end of another program, man. And, you know, that was an excellent ideal that he just brought up at the tail end of what he just said, Richard, about kind of reimagining or kind of about Carter G. Woodson and how he viewed this month.
2: Sounds great.
0: Before we go, let me give the lineup on time for the Awakening Media. 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Baba West Johnson and co-host Brother Johnny. Always interesting conversation. And then they double back on Wednesday nights at the same time, 7 to 9 p.m. on Time for an Awakening Media. Thursdays, the door is always there for the Black Liberation Movement in Mississippi. Brother Patrick Lumumba, Sister Crystal Denise, Brother Rodney Lowe, Brother Malik Hayes, four hosts, one mission, the Black Liberation Movement in Mississippi. Sundays, Pinckney to Pinckney from 5 to 6, and Time for an Awakening from 6 until. I want to thank everybody for listening to the program this evening. Lively discussion as always, and we'll be back next week, Lord willing, to continue on this path towards an awakening. Peace.

0: 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But we as a people will turn this around. Proverbs 4:7 states, "Wisdom is the principal thing, therefore get wisdom. All thy getting, get an understanding." Again, welcome to the program this evening with your host, Brother Elliot and Brother Richard. The number to reach us to join the conversation this evening is 215-490-9832. That's 215-490-9832. 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It's 6:08 on this Sunday edition of Time for an Awakening, the Sunday, October the 26th edition of Time for an Awakening. Our guest this evening in conversation, and happy to have him back, journalist, educator, and professor, and past chair of the Department of Pan-African Studies at the University of Louisville, Dr. Ricky L. Jones is with us. We'll be covering a lot of things tonight, but one of the main things we want to talk about is the online series, A Black Professor at a Hostile White University. You can join the conversation, too, by dialing 215-490-9832 with the question or comment. That's 215-490-9832. We'll be right back to get the program started after a brief word from our sponsors.
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7: 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The relationship of history to the people is the same as the relationship of a mother to her child.
0: 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It's 6:13 on this Sunday edition of Time for an Awakening. Before we get started with our program this evening, I want to welcome in my co-host, Philadelphia activist and tour guide at the African American Museum here in Philadelphia, 7th and Arch Street, Brother Richard. Is with us, Brother Richard.
8: Yes, sir, Brother Elliot.

0: thinking through. And, you know, Elliot, the National Black Radical Political Congress was met in Philadelphia this weekend. So it was good to be able to, you know, be a part of that and be able to see, you know, Brother Muhammad Ahmed from formerly known as Max Stanford here from Philadelphia, who was there at 84 years old, the founder, progenitor of RAM and the radical organizing effort going through the 60s. So it's all good.
1: Yeah, and we'll touch on that because we'll get Brother Raheem from Pittsburgh, Brother Namdi from Maryland, several of the representatives, even former Representative Charles Barron was along because he did a presentation yesterday while we were there telling us how we can politically organize in these enclaves where we predominant, where we're the predominant in population, and how we can start developing conscious leadership to help our people move forward instead of some of the leadership that we have presently. It was interesting workshops, Richard. Interesting discussion yesterday. A lot of coalition building happening. I was glad to see Sister Pam Africa was there. Mike Africa. It was a lot of folks there, Richard.
0: Yeah, it definitely was.
1: Yeah, so we'll kind of recap that, if not today, in the coming weeks, because I want to give the men a chance to kind of things wound up today. I think it was over at, what, 4 o'clock, Richard?
0: Yeah.
1: This afternoon? Yeah, so give the men a chance to kind of get back to their destinations, and we'll have them on in the coming weeks. So we can kind of move forward with things. Richard, listen, you kind of pulled my coat to it because I didn't know that Professor Jones was doing that online series, a black professor at a hostile white university. You kind of pulled my coat to those series, Richard, and I've been following them ever since he's been doing them. Before we reintroduce Professor Jones to the audience, let me play a segment of one of the, I think it was week 4. I think this was, because I want to play a couple of these while we're in discussion tonight. But let me play a segment of one of the ones to kind of start off our conversation this evening. I think this one is it. Let me see here. Yeah, this is it.
2: Because I need you focused. Don't be distracted. Be clear. Don't go for the sleight of hand. This is Dr. Ricky Jones, professor of Pan-African Studies at the University of Louisville. And this is week 4 of being a black professor at a hostile white university. Please be clear. This is not unique. The University of Louisville is not going to change because it's exactly what it wants to be. Just like many of the predominantly white institutions that are doing real and meaningful harm to black people are exactly what they want to be. But we got to tell the story. Here's the story here. In the 19 states that I told you have passed anti-DEI legislation, you always have DEI all-stars. Here are the DEI all-stars in Kentucky. Okay. On September 17, 2024, I traveled to Frankfort to a meeting of the Interim Joint Committee on Education, and they called the presidents of the 6 largest predominantly white universities to testify before them to prove to them that they had abandoned DEI programming because it was evil and discriminatory. The Republican supermajority had no blacks. There were only 3 Democrats present, didn't speak that much. None of the presidents of these schools were black, all white. This whole thing was not about DEI. Remember, it was about anti-blackness, but black people were never mentioned. Remember this, stay focused, don't be distracted. Universities only have 2 essential populations, professors and students. If DEI had disproportionately advantaged black people in the way that these people argue that it had, you would see a disproportionate representation of black professors and black students. But we'll get to that. Here are the all-stars in Kentucky. But let's look at the numbers, the self-reported numbers. These places all should have incredible numbers of black faculty and black students, right? Wrong. University of Louisville, self-reports, black student body.

0: at the University of Louisville, only about 14%. Now, that's relatively high when you look at the other schools in the state, but it doesn't even meet the standard of the city of Louisville, where blacks are about 23 to 24%. It's the largest population of black people in the state. But the student body for white students, 60.3% white. Black faculty at the University of Louisville, that falls off a cliff. Black faculty is 72% white, a paltry 6.2% black. It don't get much better when you look at the other schools. The University of Kentucky, student body 73.7% white, a terrible 7.03% black. Its faculty is 7.3% black. White faculty comes in at a whopping 86.3%. At Western Kentucky University, one of the directional schools, Western Kentucky's enrollment is 77% white and only 8.2% black. Almost 88% of its professors are white, only 6.8% of them are black. Eastern Kentucky, on the other side of Lexington, Eastern Kentucky's president kept bragging about how his school is military friendly at that September 17th sham of a hearing. Well, it better be, because it damn sure doesn't seem to be black friendly. His student body is 80.5% white and only 6% black. EKU's faculty, overwhelming 90.8% white and a shameful 5.2% black. You remember Northern Kentucky, where Emily Calloway said that she would be hesitant to send her kid? NKU reports his student body is 77% white, 76.7%, let me be accurate, and only 8.7% black. The faculty at Northern Kentucky, 91.1% white and only 5.2% black. Finally, Murray State, which you've never heard of if you don't know about Ja Morant in the NBA, so it usually escapes notice, but it's not great either. Its student body is 77% white and only 6% black. Its faculty, over 91% white and only 5.5% black. It would have been easy for at least one of those university presidents to say to that committee, when you look at the numbers in this state, the eighth whitest state in the country, there is no need for an anti-DEI movement. Y'all are dead wrong. But they didn't do that. Not only did these legislators never mention black people, neither did those presidents. I told y'all, this anti-DEI movement, it really ain't about DEI. What it's really about is white supremacists rolling back the gains of the civil rights movement. That's what the legislators are doing here, and the presidents of these schools are helping them. They didn't tell the truth, and they don't tell the truth. They went back to their campuses and destroyed almost every initiative to benefit black people, both faculty, staff, and students. And meanwhile, all they say is, we'll follow the law. I would remind them that my dear Morehouse brother Martin Luther King Jr. said about Germany, he said nothing that Hitler did was illegal, right? He said everything that Hitler did in Germany was legal. And the people who follow the law today, we call them collaborators and war criminals. And these folks wonder why we think these places are hostile.
1: Do it, got my foot up on the gas, but somebody gotta do it. Turn the TV off, turn the TV off, turn the TV off.
2: Richard, you don't have to worry about turning your TV off because you don't own one. Our guest this evening, in conversation, journalist, educator, professor, and past chair of the Department of Pan-African Studies at the University of Louisville, Dr. Ricky L. Jones is with us. Professor Jones.
3: Brothers, thank you for inviting me to hang out with y'all again. As always, I am honored. I am honored.
2: Professor Jones, before we kind of get started on several things that you mentioned in some of the series, and that series, listen, before we kind of talk about some of the things in the series, talk about what made you do this series. And I also want to make some comments about things that you said about your dad in one of the episodes. Mm-hmm. I think it's important for the audience to hear some of the things that you had mentioned about your father. But talk about what made you put this in a chronological series to let people know exactly what's going on these campuses and specifically at your university?
3: Right. Well, brother, I think everything that we deal with when we talk about history, you know, you played John Henry Clark earlier. History is really important. It's important that we remember history, and history is framed by storytelling. It's framed by the perspective of everybody, by both the oppressors and the oppressed. And so my belief is the Black intellectuals, those of us who exist in higher education, it is our job. We're basically the intellectual wing of the Black Revolution movement. And if we're going to be that wing, it's incumbent upon us to tell another perspective, the Black perspective of the story whenever we can. And so higher education is really in the spotlight right now when you look at what's happening with white supremacists from D.C. to Kentucky. And I remind people all the time in the series, it's not unique in Kentucky. But those of us who are in these spaces, it's very important that we do our level best to tell the story about what's happening to Black people in these spaces, hopefully so it doesn't happen again. So, you know, that's my whole thrust. With this, like, look, this is what's happening at the University of Louisville. It's happening in the state of Kentucky with all the other schools here, but it's also happening in other places. And I hope that Black scholars in those other states, particularly the red states, but in other places as well, because racism isn't restricted, white supremacy isn't restricted to red states, then I think they need to tell these stories too. And, you know, I've been talking to some other professors around the country, and we're talking about making a documentary series and everything else. So it's just storytelling. It's not about changing anything in Kentucky. I want to be clear to the listeners who have not viewed that series yet. I think Kentucky is a lost space, but it's about telling what is happening, has happened to Black people here, and will happen to Black people here, so it's not repeated elsewhere.
2: Professor Jones, the response also that you've been getting, is it more students or younger people kind of saying like, wow, I didn't realize it was this bad? Or are you getting more of a response from your colleagues that teach at these schools saying like, okay, brother, I'm with you, even though I'm not saying anything. I agree with what you're saying. Where has been most of the reaction and response?
3: I can't say where most of them have been just because I'm not one who really monitors the responses to my social media posts a lot. I've looked at some of them and it's been kind of spread across the board. And I need to be clear, I didn't think that this was going to garner that much interest. I thought it would just be people who were in the professorate who would pay attention to it, possibly here in Kentucky, maybe a few other places. But the first installment was viewed over 440,000 times. And that was really surprising. It's been the most viewed one, but people are going back. And it's a 10-week series. I'm through week 7 now, so there are 3 more installments. So there's certainly people who are saying, yeah, that's happening here, wherever I am. There are some people who, people saying, be careful. I don't want to say anything, but I see this. Very few folks who are like, oh, you're making this up. You know, it's not happening. People generally, it's hard to deny that it's happening. So, the breadth of the response has been a little bit surprising, but not the framework of, the perspective of the responses that I'm getting.
2: Professor Jones, you mentioned in one of the series about your dad and him doing a podcast or still doing a podcast at 94.
3: 91. I don't want to give him more years. He already think he's the wisest man in the world because he's the oldest. But yeah,
4: he's 91. You don't want it to go to his head, huh?
3: Exactly.
2: But you mentioned his activist background in the South and in Georgia and some of the people that he rubbed shoulders with or worked with. Talk about the influence that him is about. And, the reason I'm asking this, because, when we have professors on, activists, authors, I always like to try to kind of pick their brain to find out what motivated them to kind of get active. Because there's so many of our people now that's, and I don't want to say so many, it's a percentage of our people that's inactive and kind of looking at these situations like they're watching a tennis match where their head goes back and forth instead of getting involved. What made you, just tell us about the influence of him, you watching him, him making an influence on your life growing up and forming your activism now as a man. Spend some time with that.
3: Okay. Look, that's a surprising story, actually. The the post that you're talking about is actually not a part of the Black Professor in a White, the Hustle White University series. It's a separate post because I now do a podcast with my father once a week, and it's called Shelly's Plum Line for anybody who wants to check it out. My father's name is Shelly Stewart, 91 years old, from Birmingham, Alabama. My father has a fascinating history, somewhat tragic childhood, but one that emerged into a much more successful adulthood. My father saw his father kill his mother. My father's mother was killed by his father when my father was 5 years old, and he witnessed it. And so he was, in effect, homeless on the streets of Birmingham at 6 or 7 years old. And so he has a long history from that, but he goes on to become a DJ. But his time in radio was not marked by just playing music. You know, he had a certain level of political and social consciousness. So he goes on to be really close, not just to entertainers like, you know, Otis Redding, James Brown, and folks like that, but he knew Martin Luther King Jr. pretty well, knew James Bevel, knew Hosea Williams. You know, he knew Andy Young, knew all of these people, and participated in that movement in Birmingham in you know, pretty significant ways. And so when people hear my father's history and they look at my present, they think that I was influenced by my father. But that's a different story. I didn't meet my father until I was 35 years old.
2: Okay.
3: You know, I didn't know him. He could have walked up to me and spat on me, and I didn't know him. And that's a long story. We talk about that on the podcast. I encourage people to go check it out. But I do think that there is something to be said for genetic transference, because my father and I are incredibly alike, even though, you know, I didn't know him until, by the time I met my father, I was chair of the Pan-African Studies Department. Wow. I actually credit my social environment. You know, I'm a kid who grew up in the housing projects of Atlanta. So, you know, I was, you know, kind of, I grew up around a lot of players, pimps, and hustlers, man. And so if you are a kid who gets out of that environment and you do well, I think you go in one or two directions possibly. You either, one, become intensely selfish and you're just trying to go for me, my foe, and no more. Or you can have some type of collective sensibility. So I met some other people along the way. And then my father reinforced those sensibilities about our people, you know, later in life. But no, it wasn't just my dad. But now if you talk to my dad, he'll tell you, he'll be like, nah, Brother Elliot, it was all me. It was all them genes that I put in that boy.
2: All right. Well, I just wanted you to kind of to help us with that, because I know that a lot of people's fathers, if they had a father in their life, was a huge influence on them. And I heard how you talked about him briefly in that segment. So I just wanted you to kind of spend a little time with that.
3: Yeah. And I appreciate that, because that is what's so interesting about the podcast. You know, without us even knowing one another, I was, you know, in the burgeoning stages of studying, writing about, being very, very consumed with the plight of our people from the time that we were brought to these shores. And of course, the civil rights movement is a part of that history, even though I don't think it is the only or even the most important part of that history, quite frankly. But I write about those things, teach about those things, and my father lived through those things and was active in those things. So it's really, really important. I'm not casting aspersions on my dad. You know, there were just circumstances that happened that precluded me growing up with him. But let me say this, though. There were some other Black men, and I talk about this as often as I can, because I do think the Black men are so attacked in this society. I think we're the most despised people in this country, maybe the world right now. God put some Black men in my path from the time I was 11 to 12 years old. You know, teachers, ones in the neighborhood, who I basically collected fathers as I went along, and they were incredibly important to me, incredibly good to me, and very good about directing me. And all of those men were not like successful professionals either. You know, some of them were absolute alcoholics, drug addicts, things like that, who were showing me what not to do in my life, and I value all of them.
2: Okay. Professor Jones, let's kind of start touching on some of the things that are focused on in the series. But let me, you know, I like when you open up some of the episodes and you tell the people to stay focused.
3: Yes.
2: And being a history professor, and when me and Richard do a lot of these programs, Richard's at the museum here in Philadelphia, we kind of frame everything that we talk about basically in our history here in this country and dealing with our captors that brought us here. And using that as the framework, I want to talk about two areas where our people seem to have gotten really distracted and it has hurt them. You point out one of them in one of the episodes when you talk about Ahmaud Arbery, Breonna Taylor, and George Floyd being murdered, and our people looking at that as a watershed moment of buying into the society and white America said that they were going to change, and we didn't realize that this was happening, and we're going to do all we can, change laws, put money into changing our society. And a percentage of our people bought into that the same way they did in 08 when Obama was elected president and people were running around, especially black folks, because that's really all I try to focus in on. Our people running around saying, well, we're in a post-racial society. And then we turn around and get hit with the same baseball bat over and over, not using history as our guide, just going based on what's happening now. Talk about how dangerous that is. You being a history professor and always using these things as a lens, talk about how dangerous it is to buy into certain events that may or may not really mean anything in our focus or struggle towards liberation.
3: Right. Very good point. I am trained as a political scientist, but I don't think that you can claim to be educated and conscious, whether that education be formal or not. Right. And I want to be really, really clear about that, formal or not, if you don't have a strong basis in history. Because if you don't have a strong foundation in history, then you have no context. You can't build upon anything. And therefore, you can't legitimately understand any of the singular events that happen. So while 5 years ago, when you had this, what do they call it, the America's Great Racial Awakening, I think they called it. I didn't believe that for a minute, and neither did you. I mean, you two didn't believe it, right? I'm sure you were looking at it like, okay, how long this gonna last? I called it, and I tongue in cheek, I called it the summer of black love. And I'm like, this crap gonna end really, really fast. And you're right, it was the same thing in 08. And it's not even casting any aspersions on Barack Obama, because you can't really say anything about that time period with some black people still getting mad at you, you know, if you say anything about Barack Obama. I'm like, look, this is bigger than Barack Obama. I'm not talking about Barack Obama. I'm talking about the silliness of you arguing that it's a post-racial society. What really happened was I need to start here. One, you cannot have any serious understanding of America, period, without having a strong understanding of white supremacy. You simply can't do it. You can't have a conversation about America, how it's moved, how it's calcified, racism and racial stratification, cruelty, violence. You can't have a conversation about America without having a conversation about white supremacy. That's what built the country, and that's what the country still thrives on. You also can't have a conversation in America without understanding the concept of moral licensing. And to explain, and I know you guys know what I mean, but for the audience, that is when an oppressive group has had a history of doing wrong, and then for a moment, they do something right. We'll elect this black president. We'll have a black Supreme Court justice. That's the moral thing to do. That doesn't result in them doing more right things. They usually then turn after they have, and they don't even do that right thing unprompted. Got to be clear about that too. But if that right thing happens, they then feel that they have the moral licensing to say, oh, y'all had this black president, so now everything is cool. Not only can we go back to functioning the way that we can function, we can be even more aggressive with it. And if you say something about it, we can say, oh, you're crying racism, but we prove we're not racist. We elected a black president. And it's amazing how they say, we elected a black president, when in reality, the majority of black, white people never voted for Barack Obama in either of those two elections. And they can say 5 years ago, oh, we had a moment where we looked at race, we examined race, we did all these things, we created all these positions, and that stuff was a mistake. So they feel more emboldened to be more aggressive in pushing white supremacist agendas than ever before. So if you understand history, it's always been that way with white people in America. From post-Civil War America, you know, to the race riots of the early 20th century, to the founding of civil rights organizations, so the Supreme Court passes Brown versus Board in 1954. But then look at what white people did right in the aftermath. So if you don't understand history, you can't understand that. You can talk about the Civil Rights Movement, but what happens after the Voting Rights Act and Civil Rights Act of 64 and 65 are passed? White people immediately set about dismantling them, because they never wanted them in the first place. So yeah, if you don't understand history, then you're lost. And if you don't understand white supremacy, you're lost.
2: Go ahead, Richard.
4: You know, and I also, well, now that you are a podcast, great one now, like,
3: oh God, don't you start that, brother Richard. I ain't no great one.
4: Look, some of them guys, content creators, they drool over 400,000, right? So in relationship, but I'll leave that alone. I won't put that on. But something, it's a couple of things in back exchange you and Elliot had that comes to my mind, and I'm gonna start with the history part and the point that you made about telling stories, right? Mm-hmm. And I guess I wanted to, to get your view, because I was in discussion with someone else and making the distinction, you being in political science, the distinction between telling stories from historical perspective and looking at what we're dealing with from the perspective of political science. Should we understand those distinctions?
3: Yes, that is a very, very good question. I'm not a historian. Neither am I a philosopher, even though I am a political philosopher. Philosophers work to understand knowledge. Historians work to understand history. I want to do both of those things. But my approach to political science, and the reason, I'm deep into that, is politics, and I'm not just talking about something simple like going out to vote, but politics is really concerned with the acquisition and maintenance of power for different constituencies. Mm-hmm. So for the historians, I'm like, okay, you can talk to me about Charles Hamilton Houston or David Walker or John Brown or whatever. Okay, what are you going to do with that? Okay, philosopher, you can talk to me about ontology and epistemology and all of that, and you can even go back and say, oh, we need to know more than Plato, Aristotle, and Socrates, and we need to get back to Thales and Imhotep. Okay, but now what are we going to do with that? Ultimately, my thought is, there's a political scientist, Harold Laswell, who said politics is the process that decides who gets what, when, where, and how, whether it be materially or psychologically. And so my thought is, how can black people acquire power to decide their own fate? That's what, for me, all of this is about. I want to know history, but I ain't trying to be stuck there. I want to know philosophy, but I ain't trying to be stuck there. I'm about, how can we organize in the real world, right, to create some type of situation in whatever spaces that we may be, where black people as a constituency is going to be able to decide their own fate. And now, folks will say, and they have said, well, that's fundamentally racist. Why you worry so much about black people? Why you talk so much about black people? And I'm like, look, man, I would talk less about black people if you talk more about them. I mean, y'all are consistently doing stuff that does not center on Black people, and you're consistently damaging us. And you've damaged so many minds of Black people that are supposedly, quote unquote, educated and in positions of influence, that they ain't even pushing back. And we see that all the time. We see that all the time. So the question is, how can those of us who are really concerned about the well-being of Black men, women, and children replicate ourselves as quickly as possible so that our children have more of a say in how the world moves forward in the future rather than begging white folks for their beneficence and mercy? Because they've shown that they have very little to none when the whip really comes down.
4: And hopefully this is a follow-up to the thought that you've developed, because when you say this is not unique in relationship to Louisville, and then you speak to the rolling back of, say, the civil rights movement, that's a political structural reality of America. So I'm going to ask it as a question to get your view. Wouldn't we say that it's not unique because within the political structure, every gain that Black folks make at different generations structurally is pushed back, and that's a power dynamics?
3: Yes. That is very true. That's what I was talking about. When you look at Civil War ends, you get the Reconstruction Amendment. You get, you know, 13th, 14th, 15th Amendment, 13th and 1865, 14th and 68. 15th and 1870 gives Black men the right to vote. There were immediate white attacks on all of those. Mm. Immediate white attacks on all of those. You know, when you talk about citizenship, you immediately get the rise of the prison industrial complex, which has a loophole that says that slavery is illegal except on the condition of imprisonment and commission of a crime. And so you see that roll back. I don't think it's a mistake that you still see Black people, Black men in particular, disproportionately represented in the prison system. Right. And look at how they're punished. Look at how we're punished. That is, I want to include us all in that. It's not a punishment that just lasts while you're incarcerated. If you become a felon, you're in effect marked for life. They set up a situation where you can't even go to certain schools. You can't get student loans. You can't get housing assistance. There's so many things, even after you have supposedly paid your debt to society. Right. You look at the 15th Amendment, giving black men the right to vote. No woman could vote until 1920 with the passage of the 19th Amendment, but immediately white people come back. Literacy tests, poll taxes, intimidation, outright violence, grandfather clauses, all of these things. It's always been this way. There's always been white retrenchment. Every step we take forward, we take three or four steps back because of this white aggression. So we understand that. Now, I haven't gotten to it in this series, but the thrust of it, when you talk about higher education, for me, is how can we, as Black folk, moving forward, build educational infrastructures that mm-hmm. are separate from white people? Mm-hmm. That's really the thrust pushing forward. When I came into this, I said, you know, when I was in graduate school, I was like, if I go back to a Black school, because I graduated from Morehouse, if I go back to a Black school, I'll teach in a political science department. If I go to a white school, I'll teach in a Black studies department. And the thought for me was, that's basically a mini HBCU. There are Black kids on these white campuses. I need to help as many of them as I can. I didn't understand what, help me, brothers. I didn't understand what a fool's errand that was. At schools like the one where I am. And it's been 30 years that I've been at it. And fundamentally, we can talk about this tonight if you'd like, but fundamentally, what it's forced me to do is ask some pretty tough questions on, was integration a desirable outcome a Black struggle in the first place? Mm-hmm. So I'm wrestling with all of that.
4: I mean, it seems, and I'll you know, pass it back to you, Elliot, but it seems where the clip that Elliot played when you, if I'm listening effectively, where you know, this meeting, right, of these in Kentucky, these colleges and talking about DEI, I mean, it's right there that it's the structural realities, right? I mean, and compared to the propaganda. I mean, it's I think that that's what you're saying in relationship to that is like so important. And I have to say this because what I find is that in our conversations in community, especially, I'm not a real wide social media person and listening to, but I find we miss the mark of acknowledging the structural reality. But with that example, they're talking about DEI being a problem when it never was a challenge at all. Is that what the point that you were making?
3: Yes, that and more. First of all, I think, we've talked about this. We have to repeat ourselves sometimes because, we might have different audiences for different shows.
4: Yes.
3: When I talk about be focused, don't be distracted, that's really from Toni Morrison, and she said one of the fundamental functions of racism is distraction. It distracts you. It keeps you from doing your work. And it's a sleight of hand that makes you focus on things that you really shouldn't be focused on. We never should have been focused on DEI. Mm. That in and of itself, the DEI argument was and is a distraction, right? Mm. What this is really about is equality and Black power and white structures resisting that and doing it however they can. So they come up with all these acronyms that they attack, DEI, CRT. You think these white folks know anything about critical race theory? seriously. They want to, you say DEI means didn't earn it and affix that to Black people. And I'm like, you sons and daughters of Yaku have a wrestling promoter who is now over the Department of Education. And you want to talk to me about merit? And she's dismantling the Department of Education. You got people in the federal government who just pundits on Fox News, ain't never worked in none. You want to talk about didn't earn it? Do you know how many dumb white people I talk to? I mean, these people, when I go to that meeting, and I'm sorry to get aggressive about this, because that's the way it'll come across. Well, when I went to that meeting, the state capitol here in Kentucky in Frankfort, where you got all of these anti-DEI people like Jennifer Decker and Max Wise, I mean, from places like Wadi, Kentucky. These people are idiots. They are idiots, but they've been elected here, and they are sitting in seats of power, right? And they've got these doggone presidents, like the president here. The president here right now didn't even interview for the damn job, okay? They fired this white woman, who was the first white woman president here, and just gave the job to this white man from Ireland. Just gave it to him. He didn't even go through an interview process. And you talk about didn't earn it. He didn't earn it. And then you're going to tell me I got to follow this man without question? Oh, hell no. But going up to that hearing, man, it was like time traveling. I felt like I was in Emmett Till's trial.
4: Mm.
3: That's what I felt. They never mentioned Black people, as I said in that installment, but you knew it was about anti-Blackness. You knew it was about harming Black people, and it wasn't a damn thing that we could do about it. We had no power. That was a structure.
4: Yeah. Yes. So, Elliot,
2: Professor Jones, you mentioned to Richard a minute ago about should integration have been a desirable outcome. Those discussions and the point you're raising were discussions that we always had. And when I say we always had, I'm talking about as a people. We, especially in the mid to late 19th century, me and Richard last week spent a little time going over the dialogue between Henry Holland Garnett and Frederick Douglass in the 1843 Colored Convention, where Garnett was basically telling the delegates that we need to take a more forceful stance in dealing with white supremacy.
3: Mm-hmm.
2: And Douglass at the time, who was working with Garrison, was saying that moral suasion is the strategy that would work.
3: Mm-hmm.
2: And we could see that when they voted, it was almost split down the middle. So what I'm saying is these discussions were always had.
3: Yeah.
2: But I think the tide changed. And I want your opinion on this because you would know better than me. The tide changed when the NAACP was formed and whites really got involved in the inner workings of this quote-unquote black struggle. Because Du Bois always had in his mind about the talented 10th helping the masses of black people where we could rise together.
3: Mm-hmm.
2: But the Europeans that was involved in the forming of that used that talented 10th to control the masses of black people. That wasn't what the vision of Du Bois was. And he basically said it in later books that he wrote, how things kind of got out of control. But talk about it from your perspective, because what you're raising is something that should be talked about. But even our leadership now, and I'm talking about black leadership, they don't want to touch topics like that. Just talk about it. Spend a little time on that.
3: Oh, brother. where do we start? You're right. These discussions have been going on since the Negro Convention Movement, starting early the 1830s, when you talk about the Negro Convention Movement. And there's been this tension between really three strands, right? Black fundamental nationalism, that is, if we can get free, we need to get out of here. We just need to get out, go to Africa, the Caribbean, somewhere that is black dominated, where we have the majority of our people, we just don't have to deal with white people at all. That's fundamental nationalism. Then we get a strain then there's integration, of course, with the moral suasion, which Douglas is pushing. You're right. We get more than a century later, Martin Luther King, central in his argument is moral suasion. Only as he gets towards the end of his life, he makes the argument, I fear that I'm integrating my people into a burning house.
2: Yes.
3: And so he starts to reexamine himself. And then there's neo-nationalism. The longer black people stay, the more we're disconnected from Africa or anywhere else, you know, where our ancestors were born. We see America's home. And so you have some black people who say, we don't want to leave here, but we do want to separate from white people here. And this country owes us a particular amount of land where we can have our own. And so, you know, we're going through that. But Du Bois is really, really interesting. And I've been reflecting on Du Bois a lot lately. And anybody who looks at Du Bois, I think this is really, really important to think about. And I don't have an answer to this. You know, as both of y'all prod me, like, you probably know this. And I thought, man, I've been drinking and thinking. I've been trying to figure it out. You know,
4: leave that Uncle Nearest. Leave that Uncle Nearest. No, I ain't going to say that.
3: I know, brother. Like, leave it alone. You're right. I need to leave it alone. But everything that Du Bois does, right? You talk about the talented 10th. He sees many of our people being bought off in effect. Later on, he says, it's not even a 10th. I'm reducing it to a guiding 100. Goes from 1 in 10 to 1 in 100 that might be committed to it. But remember this. By 1961, after everything Du Bois has gone through, all the fighting that he's dedicated himself to for black people, he writes a letter. You can look it up to a friend of his, Grace Golden. But he says, He and his wife are leaving. They're going to Ghana. They have no plans to return. And in this letter, he says, I'm sick of the way this country treats us. And I'm leaving because Negroes in America cannot win. And he never comes back, right? He says, Negroes in America cannot win. And I've been posing this question to black people, from my fraternity brothers to people in higher ed, to all of them. I'm like, y'all are real comfortable when I talk about a place that you don't call home because it's a poor frog who won't praise his own pond. And so if I'm in Kentucky or Tennessee or Mississippi and I say, if Du Bois was right, then we need to get the hell out of here. But if he was wrong and Negroes in America can win, where can they win? Can Negroes in Utah win? And invariably, you're about to blow, oh, no, can Negroes in North Dakota, South Dakota, Oregon, right? Can they win? No, no, no. Then I ask, can Negroes in Kentucky win? And the Kentuckians, they're silent. If I'm in Tennessee like I was last weekend, can Negroes in Tennessee win? You know, they're silent. So the question is, if we can win, where can we win? And how can we win with the troops that we have right now? Amongst our own people, because it is real, and I'll be short. Black, there hasn't been a single thing to move black people forward that wasn't led by black radicals in the black radical tradition. But the white supremacist power structure saw that. So black radicals forced them to carve out certain space for black people, and white supremacist power structure said, okay, if you Negroes got to have something cool, but we ain't going to put y'all black radicals in here. We're going to find the weakest, most milquetoast, passive, go-along-to-get-along Negroes who are willing to sell their people out that we can find, and we're going to put them in those positions. And unfortunately for us, we as a people didn't work hard enough to disown them,
5: right,
3: to disavow them and push them out of those positions. And now that's the majority of what we have. Whether you talk about politics, you talk about higher education, in corporate America, across the board, we got the lion's share of our people who have quote unquote made it by American naked capitalist standards. They are completely concerned with personal position. They don't give a damn about collective progress and power. And so that's why we're in more trouble, I think, right now than we've ever been.
2: We're going to take a brief break. And when we come back, you can get involved in this discussion too by dialing 215-490-9832. 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And again, get involved by dialing 215-490-9832. 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We'll be right back.

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0: We are the watchmen on the wall. You are too. You watch with a political eye. We watch from a spiritual eye. But we're supposed to be the watchmen for the people that vote for us. The sad thing is the people vote. They don't give you the money to run your campaigns. So here come big business.
1: How are you? How are you, Judge? How are you, Alderman? How are you, Congressman? How are you? How are you, Reverend? Well, what can I do for you today, Reverend?
0: You can't do nothing for me. See, that's what we got to be careful of. We got to be careful of who we bow down to. But see, when you get in your congregation and you talk this Jesus, this powerful Jesus that's sitting at the right hand of the Father with all power in his hand, then you go with your hat in your hand to the governor, to the mayor, to the president, begging for some crumbs. You have sold your God cheap. And you make the white man downtown disrespect all of us.

between 38 and 50 million people in the United States of America who are poverty-stricken, making income less than the poverty level. And yet, this is the richest nation in the history of the world. Our national gross product this year will go beyond $800 billion. And yet, there are between 38 and 50 million people who are poverty-stricken. Now, something wrong. A lot of people are afraid to say it. But I don't mind saying it. You see, somebody said to me the other night, don't you think, Dr. King, you are going to have to start speaking more in terms of the administration's policy? Because since you started talking against the war in Vietnam, it's hurt the budget of your organization, and people who once respected you don't respect you anymore. And I had to look over and say, sir, I'm sorry, but you don't know me. I'm not a consensus leader. I don't determine what is right and wrong by looking at the budget of my organization. And I don't determine what is right and wrong by taking a Gallup poll of the majority opinion. And so because there's something wrong, our struggle must continue.

Some of us see the United States as the righteous empire, imperialism, colonies, and the colonized. Either you are on our side or you are on the side of evil. This is a war of good versus evil, and of course, our side is the good side. Our track record to the contrary notwithstanding. This is a war of right versus wrong, with our side being right, including our extermination of the Indians, our enslavement of the Africans, our training of assassins, our unqualified support for Zionism, our complete disregard of both the Palestinians and the United Nations resolution supporting the Palestinians, our suppression of third world peoples, and our disregard for the world's opinion about our racism and our refusal to discuss reparation for blacks and the victims of the West African chattel slave trade. No, our absolute arrogance in refusing to acknowledge any wrongdoing in the slave trade. We won't even say, I am sorry, and it's probably because we ain't sorry. Like I have said for years, if we repent, we just might have to repay. And we ain't about to repay. We can repay the Jews, we can repay the Japanese, but we ain't about to repay the Africans, because this is America. United we stand, and in God we trust. That's what you got on your money, but that ain't hardly what you got on your mind. What we trust in is the almighty dollar. Our money and our military. We are a righteous empire. Empire, imperialism, colonies, and the colonized. And you're either on our side or you're on the wrong side.

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1: Welcome back to Time for an Awakening. It is 7:10 on this Sunday edition of Time for an Awakening. Our guest this evening in conversation, journalist, educator, professor, and past chair of the Department of Pan-African Studies at the University of Louisville, Dr. Ricky L. Jones. The online series, A Black Professor at a Hostile White University, is a must see, a must listen to. If you're on social media, pull it up, watch the whole series. Share it with your young folks, especially if they're in school, whether it's college or grade school, and talk about this with your family. These discussions need to start being had among our families. Take it to your church, your social organizations. Start having these discussions and then get involved in some type of movement. You know what? Professor Jones, before I go back, and Richard, I want to, because Dr. King just mentioned something in that clip about people came to him and talked about him being involved and starting to complain about that war and saying that he should say more positive things about the administration. And he told the guy, hey, wait a minute, you don't know me. Let me play this, because that fear is not new among our people in this struggle here. Let me play something that you mentioned in one of the series, and I recommend that our people, if you're on social media, and even if you're not, join social media just so you can hear this series. Let me play this clip from one of Professor Jones's, if I can get this here. It's about being safe. Let me play it. Well, I thought I wanted to play it. Something's going on here. I might have to come back to it, because it don't seem to be responding for me for some odd reason.
2: That's I ain't gonna mess with that.
1: Wow. Okay. Oh, wait a minute.
3: I have been inclined to say something that real brothers and sisters already know. But as a consequence of this series that I'm doing on a black professor at a hostile white university, there are people who actually are supportive, who've been sending me a lot of notes saying things like, be careful, be safe. And that made me think that, look, I need to remind some people of something. Again, real brothers and sisters already know this. There is no such thing as fighting for black people who are the most despised people in this country and being safe. You can't have that both ways. You're going to love black folk, you're going to fight for black folk, you're going to tell the truth about black folk, or you're going to be safe. It's just that simple. You can't be a black person with any type of revolutionary sensibilities and then get upset, for instance, if white institutions don't love you, give you awards, and all that type of trash. In fact, if they start giving you awards, if they start inviting you to all their events, if they start showing you love, you doing something wrong. You can't have that both ways. It's just not the way it works. Every move, every step of progress that our people have made, from Gabriel Prosser to Denmark Vesey to

0: that we have now. And the problem is a lot of safe Negroes walked through those doors. And that's why things are getting rolled back, because we ain't got fighters the way we used to have them. So look, I appreciate that love, but all that being safe, all that being careful, that ain't what moved black people forward in the past. That's not what's gonna move us forward in the future. And let me tell y'all, if you got to bootlick and you got to dance for these people to accept you, you ain't no good to your people. And how you gonna go home and face your children, right? So don't play it safe, y'all, and accept the consequences of not playing it safe, because that's what we need. We don't need more safe black folk. We need more fighters. We need more revolutionaries. We need more black people who will tell the truth, even when the truth ain't popular. And if you got black folk around you right now, or so-called leading you, and they ain't functioning like that, you better get rid of them, because those people are dangerous. That's it. That's all I got on that. I just had to get it off my chest. So let's keep rocking and not playing it safe.
1: Richard, go ahead.
2: You know what, Brother Jones, I don't know about you. You know, it's interesting because I made a note to myself based off of something you said earlier about Harold Cruz's Crisis of the Negro Intellectual, and that was dealing with the intellectual wing, right, and what they were doing and his critique of that. But what I wanted, something else you said, I would like, you know, I'll give you the opportunity either to build on or, you know, to get me right about saying it. You were saying, how do we deal, and I'm taking it, you're looking at, based off of what you're doing, from the perspective of higher education. Mm-hmm. The institution, it ain't even black, it's not backlash, it's white institutes, white structure reassessing itself to its core. That's the way, hopefully that makes sense, you know, that structurally they're just going back to what they initially went to the degree they can, you know, at this moment. And you're raising a question around higher education, the impact it'll have on black students who will be coming through there, the removal of certain texts, the removal of certain curriculums, the removal of certain ability to investigate. What is black people supposed to do with that reality at this moment? What is your thoughts, or have you developed thoughts, even scant thoughts at this point, of how we could structurally address that, or what we should be, questions we should be raising?
3: Yeah. Very good question again. Man, you full of them tonight, brother. I guess because you ain't drinking that Uncle Nearest. The one point I'm trying to get across to people, and it's a core one, is I think there's too many people overall, but I don't care what they think, but too many of our people to think that this stuff is just about Trump. Mm-hmm. And the stuff that's happening as a consequence of Trump and his allies is new. And I'm trying to tell people none of this is really new, including what's going on in higher education with these white schools. They've never been welcoming to us. They've never been committed to some setup that is really forwarding the plight of black people. They're just being more brazen right now in their hostility, which on one hand is bad, but on another hand it's good. Because at least we know what we're dealing with. And then the question is, what are we going to do about it?
2: Right.
3: But something that I don't think folk have really looked at, and I'm seeing it, and then this is getting worse, all right? This is getting worse, not better. Carter G. Woodson once said that Harvard, back to that Uncle Nearest, he said, Harvard has messed up more black minds than bad whiskey. Mm-hmm. Mm-hmm. And it's really not just Harvard. I say it's white schools, right? As we talk about being educated, I was doing an interview on this series with a black kid at the University

0: of Louisville who worked for the student newspaper, right? Which is about to get defunded and shut down because everything is about having state-sponsored media at this point. But I was talking to the kid and I told her, I said, you know, I don't want you all to go through what I went through at graduate school at the University of Kentucky, where I was the only black graduate student in the political science department. So I felt like Ruby Bridges. And I felt like I had to go into every class and be like Anna Julia Cooper, you know, when all black people entering with me. And she looked at me, she was blank. This is a black senior at the university. And I asked, I said, you don't know who Ruby Bridges is, do you? Nope. You don't know who Anna Julia Cooper is, do you? Nope. Had no idea. Talked to some other kids in different settings. I mean, they had no idea who Carter G. Woodson was.
1: Damn.
0: You know, they just do not know. So the question is, with our children coming out of these schools, they're considered, quote unquote, educated. But if they have no serious working knowledge of Ida B. Wells or the Honorable Elijah Muhammad or Minister Louis Farrakhan or Malcolm X or really Martin Luther King Jr. beyond I Have a Dream, they don't know anything about A. Philip Randolph or Fannie Lou Hamer. Are they really educated?
1: Mm.
0: You know, are they really educated?
1: No.
0: Or as this black professor told me when I, and you all know this, we talked about when I transferred from the U.S. Naval Academy to Morehouse, and the chair of history at the time, Arthur Hornsby Jr., he wouldn't take my history credits from Navy. And I said, I took a whole history at year history at Annapolis. Come on, there ain't no backwater school. And he told me, he said, look, the Naval Academy means nothing here, Mr. Jones. He said, schools like that have worked hard forever to keep our people out. And the few of y'all that they let in, they miseducate you so badly that you're virtually of no use to our people.
1: Wow.
0: And then he talked to me like I was sick, brothers. He talked to me like I was on that Uncle Nears back then. He said, I cannot. That man sat there and said, I cannot allow you to leave here in that condition.
1: Mm.
0: And so, you know, I ask myself, as a black educator at a hostile white school, what is the condition that most of our black children are leaving these schools in? And it's painful because I'm sitting there in it, and there ain't enough for me to stop them. I can't stop them. I haven't been able in my 30 years, I haven't been able to replicate myself fast enough. The brothers and sisters who came before me, we couldn't replicate ourselves fast. We have no power. They keep us out. So then the question is, what do we do? Because these schools are messing our children up. Mm. And they're messing our children up in this generation because they've done a good job in past generations of messing, quote unquote, black scholars, the current black scholars up. So it ain't just what the white people doing. We got a lot of black people who are helping them, either actively or because they just passive.
2: Wow. You know, it's and what you're saying, and I just wanted to, because it's interesting, the point that you raised that, and the example that you gave, I just heard recently, you know, in the sense of that question about, you know, somebody communicating the experience of them asking about black historical figures to a young person that they had no clue of, which we would assume, you know, like Ida B. Wells, you know, or, you know, you would think that they would know, right? They think that they have some inclination. And it goes to, in another conversation of how, for me, you know, and you mentioned Carter Woodson and those educators, like the one that schooled you, that was an infrastructure and an understanding that generation of, you know, educators understood what they had to do with the students that came in front of them and making that distinction. And what now, which is totally absent, it's not even at the community level. I mean, rural community or urban community, that those symbols are there so that 6, 7, 8, 9, 10-year-old at least is aware of them. as they move through their development, personal development. And that's where I see that we have to, you know, kind of look at taking on a role from a political perspective, a political science perspective, of re-engineering our community to make those things center. So when they get to these institutions, they'll understand what their mission is.
0: Right. And because you're absolutely right. You're absolutely right.
3: Let's go. Go ahead, Richard. I'm going to cut you. Go ahead.
2: Oh, no, go ahead. I'm good. Thank you. And thank you, Professor Jones.
3: Let's go to New York City. This brother here, we have some of these similar discussions. Let's go here to New York City. Yes, sir.
4: Grace, peace, and truth to you. Grace, peace, and truth to you, brothers. This is Brother Maurice from Black Men Screaming.
3: How are you, sir?
4: I'm fine. But I'm going to give me a little time because I got a few things to say.
3: Uh-oh.
4: Okay, first of all, y'all keep talking about Fannie Lou Hamer. You know it was her birthday on the 6th of October. Mm-hmm. And everybody should remember that speech that she made at the Democratic National Convention, whatever she talked about, I'm sick and tired of being sick and tired. And the narrative really is important because this month is full of a whole bunch of things that happened that Black people should be aware of. We're celebrating the 30th anniversary of what? Million Man March. Mm-hmm. But there's something else that I think is even more important than that, and I want to drop this in the ear of a few people and stuff. People forget about the striking down of the 1875 Civil Rights Law, what they call the Civil Rights cases. There were five cases that were brought by Black people, okay, because they wasn't busy taking time off, they wasn't relaxing and stuff. This is after, you know, after the Civil War. There were five cases: United States versus Stanley, United States versus Ryan, United States versus Nichols, United States versus Singleton, Robinson versus Memphis, and the Charlotte's R&R Company. All of these are Black people bringing lawsuits about accommodations, use of denial of access to hotel accommodations and stuff. But the thing that I thought was very interesting when they struck down the 1875 Civil Rights Act, I just want to read this little section by Justice Bradley, what he said. And when you hear this, it sounds very familiar. When a man has emerged from slavery and by the aid of beneficial legislation has shaken off the inseparable constraints of the state, there must be some stage in the progress of his evolution where he takes the rank of a mere citizen and ceases to be the special favorite of the laws. When his rights as a citizen or a man are to be protected in ordinary modes by which the other man rights are protected. So they're saying that, you know, they were using these laws, you know, coming out of slavery to say, hey, you know, we're giving special consideration to Black people. Doesn't that sound familiar?
0: Yep.
4: Doesn't it? And then when you listen to Louisiana versus Calais, sounds the same type of argument that we're talking about, hundreds of years ago. So when these people are talking about, there's a narrative out here that, oh, this just started with 2025. You look at what these people are doing. They pushed back against Reconstruction, and it didn't take them that long. We're talking about this ruling came down in 1883. So there was always a consistent pushback against us. And so when I'm listening to these young people talking about, oh, we're relaxing and we got these Black online influencers talking about we have time to relax. But relax, none of y'all never got off the bench in the first place. Fannie Lou Hamer said, I'm sick and tired of being sick and tired. But what happened? She was fighting to survive. And so the last thing I'm going to say, brother, I'll let y'all jump in. This is the conversation that me and Brother Ricky had while I was talking about looking at raising money for some of these schools because a lot of these Black people, a lot of Black people require school lunches. But the way they changed around the laws, a lot of them don't qualify to get free lunches, so they have to pay for it. And then a lot of young black children are going to be going hungry. You know, there's only nine states that actually pay for lunches now, coming out of the pandemic. During the pandemic, there was money for everybody to eat for free. Now there's only nine states. 41 of them require people to pay for their lunches.
0: Mm.
4: And when you think about that for a second, especially when we know that sometimes that's the only meal that some of these young people in our communities are getting. And we haven't even talked about, Brother Elliott hasn't got a chance to talk about what's going on with SNAP. It's going to be happening in a couple of days. No SNAP food, no lunch meal, no breakfast. What are we doing? And people sitting up there talking about they're going to be sitting on their hands. They're relaxing. We don't know what we're doing. We're more concerned about nonsense. And you can look in every month where I can point to every month where black people have stood up. One of the things we say on our show is stand up, speak up, scream if you have to. We call it black men screaming. Stand up, speak up, scream if you have to. Because there's not a month that you can find that black people wasn't struggling, and it is still struggling for their people. And again, think about this. It's the civil rights cases. When they struck down the Civil Rights Act of 1875, that's your homework assignment. Look it up. Because when they said that, that's what brought on Plessy versus Ferguson a couple of years later. And they said, it comes a point in time where you become a regular citizen. We ain't going to keep giving you these special privileges because you just came out of being enslaved. That's what they said. I just paraphrased it for you. Don't that sound familiar? We ain't going to keep protecting your rights to vote because you're a regular citizen now. Section 2 versus the equal protection of the 14th Amendment. Okay, I'm done now. I'm going to listen, and I'll stay on in case I need to respond to something that y'all said.
3: I hear you. Go ahead, brother, Professor Jones.
0: Look, man, we got a nice little circle going on between me, you, Brother Richard, Brother Maurice. I was on with Brother Maurice some time ago on his show. We're talking about these things. And you just hope as many people as possible listen. And we keep bringing this stuff up. You know, Brother Rich picking me about being some type of social media influencer, man. That ain't real. Not at all. You know, it's like we're just out here working as hard as we can to reach our people however we can. You know, I see these folk out here on TikTok and Instagram and all that stuff, man, taking pictures of their food and doing TikTok dances and sisters posting pictures of them in bikinis traveling everywhere. Look, that ain't what I feel like we need to be doing. You know, my thing is, we're trying to educate our people as best as we can. What Brother Maurice is really talking about, man, we were talking about it earlier tonight. You got to have a sense of history. And if you got a sense of history, there is nothing that these people do that will surprise you.
3: Yep.
0: Nothing. Because they're constantly repeating themselves.
2: Right.
4: And then, Brother Ellie, you remember what you just said to me? We talked about the Congressional Black Caucus, and they had their event. They said there's 311 cases that they had before fighting against all of the stuff that Trump is doing. But in 1883, you see five cases of black men and women bringing cases to the Supreme Court, and they got ruled against.
0: Yeah.
4: It's all lining up. And let me tell you, now, Richard, now, I'm going to mess with you. I have to mess with you, Richard. There's another anniversary in this month, you know. There's another anniversary where somebody got appointed to the Supreme Court. Old Clarence Thomas was confirmed this month in 1991.
0: Why are you causing all this trouble? Why are you letting him cause all this trouble, brother?
2: He said, I agree with you, brother Jones. But, you know, I'm going to leave you alone, Brother Maurice.
4: You know, I got nothing left for you, Brother Richard. But you know, I mean, come on now. We got a whole bunch of things that went on. We had a whole bunch of things that went on in this month or whatever. People forget about the race riot that was down there in South Carolina and stuff, when black people were trying to stand up. I mean, come on now. We got to tell the truth. Okay. I'll do another one, right? This is something. What happened in 1968? John Carlos and Tommy Smith. They stood up on there and they put their hands up with those black gloves on and stuff. And they said they going to stand up for black people because they didn't care about their gold medals or whatever. They thought it was important to represent black people. That happened this month. But maybe I'm wrong, but I believe it's this month. I remember because I was listening to him speaking at the University of Maryland. So I was like, you know, come on. Yeah, let me tell you something. There's sometimes in life we have to do stuff when we're afraid, but we still have to do it while we're afraid. It's not easy to be on air and have your face all over the place and black people and standing up for black people and people putting it, you know, I can tell you there's plenty of times when I talk about the police and I tell Elliot all the time when they stop me or whatever, they know who I am. I never stopped fighting for you because my mother and my father created that legacy within me and said, don't get a degree and don't come back and get involved in your community. I have too much love for black people to let you sit on the sidelines. We can't afford it. Now I'm going to get off.
3: Thank you for your contribution, brother.
2: But it raises, you know, I don't know if this is the appropriate time, you know, Brother King Jones, because I wanted, you know, in the series itself, as you conceived it, Elliot raised what is it that you wanted us to get out of it or do with it?
0: The first thing is to know what's going on at these schools and counter that narrative, right? Mm. That's one. But two, to understand that these stories extend beyond the schools, beyond higher education, because we still have a relatively small number of black people that exist in those spaces. Three, hopefully it'll educate people, because quite often, with Brother Maurice was just talking about, like, we forget this and we forget that. I believe that we're at a point in history. It's not that our people are forgetting things. It's that they are so diverted, miseducated, and missocialized that they never even knew. And so what I really want to do is, you know, at the end of some of the episodes, I should say it at the end of all of them, is think. It ain't illegal yet. I want to prompt people to, you know, that old Parliament of Funkadelic chant, right? You know, but lastly, I do believe that this is all, as we talked about earlier, about storytelling and in making us think. For instance, like, all of this stuff is going on about a guy, I forget his name, guy ran around going to college campuses, hated black people, hated black women, talked about prove me wrong, all this stuff. Again, I forget his name. If I could remember his name, I probably wouldn't say his name. They talk about national holidays, foreign presidential medal of freedom, big billboards up, you know, as I drive by my school. Again, I forget the man's name. But he has been reframed, right? Because these people have the power to reframe a racist.
3: Right.
0: And I think I was talking to Brother Maurice about this with some others in a thought experiment that I had. What if Minister Farrakhan was killed? What would be said? Would there be arguments for a national holiday? Would they be naming streets? Would they be putting up billboards? Would they say, you know, Louis Farrakhan was a master debater, and he was open for debate. In all venues, he went to places not only where he was loved, but he also went to places where he was hated and spoke to all, trying to inform. That's American. Would they say Louis Farrakhan literally brought millions of people together in Washington, D.C. to talk about the American dream versus American reality so that we could be better? Is that the stuff that they say? Would they say Louis Farrakhan rescued countless black men who were caught in America's criminal justice system and they were all but abandoned, and he and his organization helped to give them purpose in life? That's the epitome of America. Would they say that about him? You know, and so that thought experiment isn't about, you agreeing or disagreeing with Minister Farrakhan. But what it is about is who's telling the story. And so what I want our people to get out of what I'm doing and what others are doing, think about your place, think about how you're talked about, think about what's being done to you, and think about who's being chosen to be your leaders and the people that you should listen to, and think about who are the people that maybe you should be listening to. So all of those things.
2: Sounds good to me. What you say, Elliot?
3: I'm going to go grab a couple of these calls. Let's go here.
5: Call, $10.
3: Caller?
5: How much would you like to pay?
6: Yes, good afternoon.
3: I think something's up.
6: I just have a question.
3: Something's up in your background, caller.
6: In regards to.
2: You got.
3: Go ahead. He's all right. Go ahead.
6: Yeah, I just have a question in regards to the brother and the beautiful presentation that he's putting forward. With the civil rights advancement over the over the last 60 years, basically being terminated, with most social services for black people in this country about to be terminated, with the situation of martial law about to be in effect, my question to your guests is, are we heading to a new form of Jim Crow? And what are black people going to do about it?
0: Yeah, I think we are. You know, my response is I think we are. And I don't think we ever completely got beyond a Jim Crow existence in this country. It was more veiled. And now it's becoming more brazen as white supremacist forces are pushing to reaffirm white dominance in the society. Now, the question is, what are we going to do about it? And that's a very important question. I have been fascinated by the recent work of Brother Charles Blow. And I talk about this as much as I can because I'm not saying that Blow is right about everything or wrong about everything, but I think it's something for us to consider. And it's a different take on the neo-nationalist movement. Blow did a book a few years ago called The Devil You Know.
3: Mm-hmm.
0: Former New York Times columnist. He's away from the New York Times now, but then because a lot of our people have been put in a position where many of them don't or some can't read, he did a documentary called South to Black Power. Blow's argument is for as we move forward, black people might want to consider, one, if we're going to stay here, all right? And there's already a movement of black people who are leaving this country or making plans to leave the country, but I don't think that's going to be an appreciable percentage of black folks. But for those
6: no,
0: of
6: not
0: us
6: at all.
0: Who, yeah, I don't think that's going to be an appreciable percentage. But for those of us who remain here, it could be reasonable to at least talk about, if we're going to stay, that we actively work to get ourselves, to move ourselves to parts of the country where we can grow our collective numbers. So to do that, you know, and that's another point of my series, brothers. I make the argument, and Kentuckians hate to hear it, that Kentucky is a lost space for black people. I don't think we have a future here, right? And that's why I'm getting my daughter out as soon as possible. She's a senior in high school. Now her mother is a Kentuckian, didn't want to leave. But she's a senior. She was not even allowed to talk to schools in this state. She's out. She's headed to Chicago. So some places...
6: Quick question, brother. Let me just ask you this quick question. What is your daughter going to study in college?
0: Man, you know, brother, she's 17 now, man. She says she's going to study finance. She says she's going to study finance.
6: Now, listen, we only got short time, so I want to give you something that may be a Drew.
0: Okay.
6: If you get the opportunity, and I say this to everybody listening out here, go on Instagram to GovTech and check out that spot on Instagram and click on the sister, Simone Beasley. Okay. And look at her videos. And I believe that's one of the directions that we need to place our kids in the position is to get involved in the overseas GovTech situation. Basically, what you have to do is you have to get a government security clearance. Mm-hmm. Better to start early than later. That will give you the opportunity to, once you get certain technical skills, if that's what you're into, to be able to go overseas to get employment that is tax-free up to $120,000. I got three kids right now that's doing it. So,
0: okay.
6: And I got a couple of others that are in the process. And it's not really a hard process. And that sister will definitely guide you on how to do it. But I want to respond to this. You said something about Charles Blow. Now, people may agree with me and people may disagree with me. I don't follow bisexual men. I don't trust them. And that's what he is. And plus, his agenda is based on black people going to the South and then becoming part of the political system. And I mean, I don't have no problem with our people going to the South. I support it in ways to where if we work collectively together to build together and to place ourselves in a position to protect ourselves, because that's all what it really boils down to, be honest. Because anytime we have come together as a people and we flourish in those situations, when we have the right people involved and in leadership, the first thing the white man do is go in there and wipe you off the planet. I mean, we have to understand that should be a part of our teaching to our children, that whenever you come together collectively, the most important thing you have to do is figure out how you can protect yourself, your family, and your comrades, and the people that surround you. Because like they did in every place that we've had romanticism, success as a people that we love to talk about, Tulsa, Rosewood, whatever. The bottom line is they've always come in and wiped us off the face of the earth. So I agree with you as far as going back to the South, but my only thing is we have to figure out how we protect ourselves. Other than that, in all truthfulness, my brother, we lead our people to a slaughter, because that's the nature of the white man. There's nothing on this planet more diabolical, evil, and murderous than the white man. History proves it. But I would like to thank you, brother. And my last question to you is, where can I find your series at that Elliot has been talking about and you're putting forward?
0: Well, you can find the series on our platforms, TikTok, Instagram, Facebook, what's the other one? Threads. But let me quickly say this, because I wanted to let you finish. I am not saying that I completely agree with Blow and there are things that need to be added. Now, I want to be clear in absentia of him. I don't have the same restrictions based on people's sexuality. You know, one of my favorite black writers is James Baldwin, who was gay. I don't care that he was gay. I care about his ideas. One of the best black organizers in black history was Bayard Rustin, who was also gay. I don't care that he was gay. I cared about his ideas. So I don't look at the LGBTQ community among our people as ones that I'm going to push out and I'm going to disregard their ideas because of who they love. That just doesn't matter to me at all, even though I'm heterosexual. You know, that's one. Two, to further develop the thought of Blow, it's not just about the South. He's really looking at where black people have an appreciable population of people, and he's looking at states where black people have at least 23%.
3: Yeah.
0: So this is an idea for people. If you are not looking to leave the country and you cannot figure a way to completely break away from America's political system, then what is the best path as you organize to try to move forward to have some type of political power on the state level where black cities are not attacked by red states? So I'm saying it is an idea to consider. I'm not saying it is the only idea. Now, you brought up protecting ourselves. I do believe, too, as I have evolved over time, that all black people should be armed in this country. The Second Amendment doesn't just apply to white people. I think we should arm ourselves. I think we should train our children to handle weapons as soon as possible as they age. I do think that we have to be able to protect ourselves. But the question is, what can we do organizationally and politically to have some type of decision-making power short of violent revolution, right? And try to move a black agenda forward, no matter what it is. And it merits conversation. It merits conversations as we consider those different ways. So I'm not saying that Charles Blow or anybody else, and certainly not me, have a corner on those markets. But I'm saying that those are ideas that merit discussion, or at least some variation of those ideas. That's the best I can say about that stuff.
6: I would just like to say one last thing. I agree with what you're saying, but I think the most important thing is that we have to come together in small groups and connect up with other small groups and place ourselves in a position to defend ourselves. Thank you again, my brother, and I'm definitely looking forward to getting a hold of your series.
0: Yeah, I appreciate you, brother. I don't think fundamentally we're saying anything different on that particular issue.
3: Right. Thanks for your contribution.
6: Thank you.
3: Professor Jones, your time is all right?
0: Yeah, I'm good. I always set time aside for you, man.
3: Good.
0: You know that. I always love hanging out with y'all late into the night. You know, you're kicking it.
3: let's go to Phoenix. Callers, you on the line, stay with us. Let's go to Phoenix, Arizona. Phoenix.
7: Yes, Brother Elliot, Brother Richard, and greetings to the professor, Brother Marcos here.
3: How are you, sir?
7: You know what? I'm doing great, good brothers. You know what the professor say, you know, about standing up for black people in America? He's right. You don't get rewarded for loving black people in America. You get punished. You don't get rewarded for loving black people in America. You get, you know, that's why they always attack you. If you love black people, they come out and attack you. And it's a situation like this where our people, it's like when the Jew was in Germany, when they was going to the gas chamber, they have all these Jews lined up. And one of the Jews jumped out of the line and started to fight the German soldier. And another Jew grabbed him and said, "What are you trying to do? Get us in trouble? Say, hey, you're going to the gas chamber. You know what I'm saying? You're headed for the gas chamber." So you know, so our people's minds are totally reversed in America. It's, you know, Dr. Amos Wilson said, if black people were birds flying in America, we'd be flying backwards. You know what I'm saying? Our minds... The psychological damage that was done from the history and experience of slavery was never corrected. And you're an historian, see? Because we're going to use, we have to use history and psychology to help to change the mindset of the black. That's why they don't want us to learn the history. You see, I look at even the curriculum of inclusion. I remember when that first came out. And you know, the way I look at the curriculum of inclusion is like you have a cup full of cyanide, and then you pour out half of it, and then you fill it up with juices and vitamins and all. It's still poison. So I don't think we can put this, you know, black history in these white institutions, because it's lies. We need a curriculum of exclusion, to exclude all the lies that they have told.
8: No, you said something, and Brother Maurice was said something here too, which was very important about these laws. It has black people running around, and you're riding on a merry-go-round. That's what America is, you know. It's a merry-go-round for black people, going round and round, and so they give you a little rights, and then they take it back. Then they give you a little rights, and then they take it back. Now we're in a situation again where they're taking back, they're pulling back everything back again. I think it's time for black people to say, you know what? We're tired of this merry-go-round. We're tired of this. Because really, you know, it's Africa is the solution for black people, you know. It's not America. Because 400 years is long enough to know if there was any human relationship, doctor. Don't you think we could have solved it in 400 years? If there was any human relationship to be worked out with these white people here, don't you think we could have done it in 400 years, brother? Let me hear your opinion. Right? Can't work it out. So they want us to stay consistently at the bottom. So now are we, I'm going to ask you this question, because as I say, you are a historian, so you have studied the history of this country. At the point where we are now, do you think we should continue another 50 years trying to break down these doors with these people, you know what I'm saying, trying to get along with them, or should we pivot, as Marcus Garvey said, to that continent, 12 million square miles, rich beyond, America ain't got nothing on Africa as far as wealth. You see what I'm saying? And we could use that wealth to help our people here by joining hands economically, what Marcus Garvey said. He said, Africa for the Africans, those at home and those abroad. Develop trade relationships with each other, because we can help each other to come up economically, develop joint venture relationship with each other. See, when Garvey got those ships, when he got, that's when they really come down on him, you know, attack him, because they say, once he get them ships and start this moving back and forth, they know we gotta, it's gonna be a problem. And it's not really the white Anglo-Saxon Protestant is the problem for black people, because you know they hate black people. But there is another group of people that keep black people here in a holding pattern, that pretend that they are our friends, our liberal friends, coming to, we have been oppressed and you have been oppressed. Let's join hands together and fight oppression. But he got a pocket full of money and we got dust in our pocket. So again, I'm going to pose the question to your professor, because as I said, you are a historian and you have a unique perspective, because you can look back and reflect forward. And you said something, we should consider leaving this country. Do you think we should continue here another 50 years trying to get along with these people? I'll go and join the mass majority of our people on that continent, because we know a stronger Africa, we make us strong, we give black people more leverage globally. What is your thoughts on that, Professor? And I'll mute my phone and listen to your response. Thank you, sir.
0: Outstanding. First of all, brothers, I love Brother Marcos's accent, man. I want an accent like that. I mean, my name is Ricky Jones, and I have no cool accent. So I'm still pissed off with my mama about naming me Ricky Jones. I want to be named something cool with a cool accent like that, bro. But seriously, he's really speaking to the dilemma the personal dilemma that I'm facing, that the three of us started to talk about at the outset of the show, right? We all have to be open to growth. When I came into this game, into the game of higher ed, I believe, because I was trained this way, I was trained by people who were triumphant integrationalists. They felt, without stating it, that integration was the path that we should have been on, and we had yet realized its ultimate benefits, right? And so really and truly what we needed to do the more we could interact with and teach white people, expose them to black people, the better off we could be. And that was a part of the integrationist trajectory. And I was participating in that. And I fear that I was wrong. You know, as I look back on my life, I fear that I was wrong in that. And my belief, as I told you, I said, okay, I'll go teach in a black studies department at a white school. The more we can teach, the more forward movement we can make. But what I really found is the more we teach, the more resistance we get. And it's incredibly consistent. Now, I don't have all the answers to this. I don't know if the answer is the fundamental nationalist answer, a la Garvey, for us to leave the country and go back to Africa or the Caribbean or wherever. And I don't, or if that answer is to try to build a black power base on this continent or how we do it. I don't have all those answers. I'm exploring that. But I don't believe that integration is the answer. I do believe that separation is the answer for us. Voluntary separation and trying to build black power bases. I don't know how that will look ultimately. I don't think it's a thing that we can snap our fingers and it, you know, will happen tomorrow. I don't believe that. But that's why I think we gotta, even in higher education, we gotta try to shore up HBCUs. That's why I'm doing more and more work with Simmons College of Kentucky, an HBCU that whose doors were reopened 20 years ago. I'm working right now, we'll make it public as we move forward, a different partnership that I'll have with them, because I think it makes sense for me to be a professor who's affiliated with an HBCU. So those are things that I'm wrestling with, man. I'm trying to grow on it. I'm trying to talk to black men and women who know more than me and try to figure it out, because on the other side, we've been out organized, but I think Brother Marcos is right. How much more time do we want to spend begging these people? Because it just seems to be a waste.
2: Hey, Ellie, before you go to another call, can I raise a question with Dr. Professor Jones?
3: Certainly.
2: Yeah. I wanted to come back to the point you made in relationship to story, developing story, right? Mm-hmm. And the reason why there's some discussion around the whole thing of counterinsurgency, because the mindset we have, as some of the callers have spoken to and we have spoken to, is basically now they have created a message, a story that has engaged black folks into being operating, some people say, against their own interests. So I'm wondering, you know, and I know you don't, may not have a clear answer, but you're raising a point and you're doing the series and recognizing that storytelling is important. From the perspective of developing a counterinsurgency message or a propaganda message as we formulate these stories, whether they're in history, whether they're in, you know, what's that, the issues of the day. What is your thought in relationship to this story formation being a part of the counterinsurgency from our perspective, black folks, and trying to get a message that moves us to even say, look, we're going to go to a state, or look, we need to not really put interest in these institutions, these PWIs, or look, these are the things that we need to be important. I take it you're saying the story has to be help us in thinking. What's your thoughts in relationship to the story development?
0: Yeah, and you're hitting it right on, right? I think some people will say, when you start talking about telling stories, like some type of fairy tales or bedtime stories. No, the question is, how can we form narratives, like storytelling, that is going to interest our people and educate them in a different way? In an increasingly anti-intellectual society that has hit our people in much more profound ways than it's hit others. We live in a society on one level that feels like black people are only here to serve and entertain. And we have bought into the entertainment too greatly. And that's always been around. I mean, we talked about Du Bois earlier in the conversation when Du Bois testified before Congress back in the 50s. He was like, look, you say you want to talk about race, and you want to talk about race relations in the country and political power and the history of slavery and the ongoing legacy of slavery, and you bring a baseball player in to testify. You're not serious, right? And we got to accentuate those contradictions for our own people, even today, when serious things happen against our people, they'll still go to athletes. I mean, that's a very odd thing to do when you really stop and think about it. But the first thing we have to do, I believe, in telling these stories is reveal the truth about what's happening at these institutions, whether it's some corporate entity, whether it's a white university, or whether it's the United States government. And in that story, let Black people know, look, this is not something that is singular. You can't lift it up out of history. It is not sudden. It is not, you know, current, like just came into existence. It's really a longitudinal thing that's been happening, right? It's just taking on different formations. And have very serious conversations about the fact that the other side has out-organized us. They've been much more committed to white supremacy than we have to Black power. And we have to ask ourselves why and how we have to, how can we make adjustments around that? I don't think we'll make adjustments, though, until we get an appreciable percentage of us to realize that something is profoundly wrong and what that's rooted in. And lastly, we're going to have to organize, develop constituencies that may not include the lion's share of the people that previous generations thought would be trained to lead us. Right? We're going to be doing this without the lion's share of Black professionals because they don't care about these issues. They just care about their, you know, three-car garages. They care about their children going to Ivy League schools. They care about them keeping their six-figure salaries, and that's it. We're going to do it without the lion's share of Black professors who've been trained up at many of these white institutions, and they don't give a damn about Black people. If they do give a damn about Black people, they're too damn afraid to fight for Black people. Mm. We're going to have to move without them and their children. Our numbers are going to initially be very, very small because this is just where we are, and we're going to have to accept that. And then we build and we organize from there. But this is not something – I don't think we're going to achieve any type of Black power in our lifetimes, brothers. We're too far behind. And unfortunately, in this new nadir period, we're falling even farther behind. My father talks about that. He was like, look, at least in the 60s, Black people were going through hell, but a good number of Black people realized that they were going through hell and something needed to be done about it. Now you got more Black folk in Congress, you got more Black folk in business, you got more Black folk in higher education, but the majority of them are helping white people in the white supremacist project. Some without knowing it, and others just don't give a damn. And so these are things that I'm wrestling with. I don't want to come across to anybody like, you know, I have all the answers. I'm just a poor boy from the projects of Atlanta, man, who loves Black people, and I'm trying to work through these things, work through my flaws, work through my failures, rework how I think, try to figure out a path forward without knowing what that path forward is in its totality and completely open to the ideas of others.
2: I appreciate that.
3: Listen, but you know, we getting ready to go to Newport News, but before we do that, just let everybody know our guest this evening, journalist, educator, professor, and past chair of the Department of Pan-African Studies at the University of Louisville, Dr. Ricky L. Jones is with us this evening. The online series that I highly recommend, A Black Professor at a Hostile White University. You can pull it up on any of your social media. Please pull it up. Share it with your family, especially your young people. Go into your social organizations, your church meeting on Wednesday. Share this. Talk about it and do something about it. We're going to I'll go to Newport News, then I'll take a brief break, and then we come back, and we're going to finish up with these other callers that's waiting. Let's go to Newport News. Newport News?
9: Yeah, hello, Brother Elliot and Brother Richard. How you doing? Hello,
3: yes, sir.
9: To the crowd, too. First thing, Brother Jones, is say hello to Mike Hicks when you get back to the job at Simmons.
0: Oh, and yes, no doubt. I taught Michael Hicks.
9: Oh, yeah, I was just letting you know how far back I go. I knew of you before you became a big-time social media influencer. I'm assuming, though, you wasn't on there with Conscious Lee taking some of that Democratic money to that 501(c) they got with the propaganda arm of the Democratic influencers. I'll send a link to Elliot to them so they can get you up to par. Two things.
0: Yeah, I was firmly against that, actually. Hell of a story.
9: Oh, yeah, I bet. That's why I brought it up. But two things. when you talk about storytelling, I've been keeping a long time hashtag plausible narratives ever since meeting Michael Hicks, behind the fact that I say that we've come to this phase of America that's not only post-racial, but is also this placebo of all voices being heard without critical critique. And kind of like Toni Morrison, I think, that said that facts can obscure truth. I've never been more shocked at 72 that the last 5 years I spent on Clubhouse and social media, I actually hear educated black women and men with multiple degrees spewing lost cause rhetoric. Mm-hmm. And when I tell them where it comes from, the thing that gets me, and I come from a Bible Belt. I'm from Yorktown, Virginia, so you understand the historical context. I grew up playing on the battlefields that the white folks called their land that was barren. Anyway, these people truly believe that injecting their morality into this question of reciprocity for us is a valid concern. And I keep saying to them, that is a major flaw. Because if you really believe in reparations, you're not concerned on whether or not the street sweeper that lives across town in the community that you ran from gets their reparations. They want to run around and claim successes like the racial equity work that they've done in Evanston and claim it's a success. And I say at 72 years old, if you're in a town with tens of thousands of black people, and in 5 years of a successful campaign that's only given money to 120 people, and most of them have to pay taxes on it as though it's income, you have not achieved reparations. So not only should the storytelling be accurate, the definitions of your pursuit and mission should also be accurate. The other thing is, what's your take on Brown Jackson and standing up to the white boys that have done something that I've watched Supreme Court shit since it was black and white TV. And when she gives her rulings, Kavanaugh and Alito literally have personal attacks on her. I'll send you some more information. When I thought that I was seeing that, I went to this program called Strict Scrutiny. And I think you might add it into some of your research stuff, because they are three women, supposedly a mixed crowd, because two of them are Anglo with blonde hair and blue eyes, and the dark-haired one claims to be also black. And truthfully, she is, because of the one-drop rule. So I want to get all that in when you come back. Tell us what it's all about. Keep putting in that work, because I love it. I adopted you already, and you can't do nothing about it.
0: Thank you, brother. What a call. What a call.
3: Did you want to say something on that before we take a break, Professor Jones, or what?
0: Oh, yeah. I think he's absolutely right when you talk about facts. Facts are really, really important. And it is disturbing to hear how there is this incredible confusion among many pockets of black folk. You know, that's crazy. I want to let you get to your break. But when you talk about what's going on with Ketanji Brown Jackson and the U.S. Supreme Court, one issue that the current iteration of the American political experience does raise is how viable are American political institutions. When you talk about checks and balances, you see Congress yielding, you see the U.S. Supreme Court yielding. It's not just capitulation, it's collaboration. So how viable are these institutions to protect the rights of American citizens, especially black American citizens, or is this basically a Dred Scott type of situation where the United States Supreme Court, the executive branch, and the legislative branch basically feels like black people have no rights that white people are bound to respect? And if that is the case, what can we do? How can we function to create some space for not just black equality, but on a baseline level, black humanity in a space like that? Because I think the times are much more dire than we think they are. Right. And so these are all things that we have to check out. And as we've been talking about all night, do that in the face of a lot of our people, the ones who are best prepared to lead and fight, being completely, completely absorbed within a system that is not in our best interest.
9: Well, before you go, I want to throw this in. I expected this kind of response from you. Because the other interesting thing in my mind, and you might come to the same conclusion, they're literally reversing protections for a freed people, claiming that the 14th, 15th, and 16th Amendment, Reconstruction Amendments, 13th, 14th, 15th, basically should be term limited. In other words, timed out, because now we have achieved, quote, equality with white men. So the law should only protect white men, right back to where we started. It's a critique, a complete reversal of any logic, just like the Lost Cause is a continuation of it.
0: Right. That's what Brother Maurice was talking about earlier tonight, right? When Brother Maurice was going back saying, look, at some point,

0: don't understand the language of the civil rights movement and the underpinnings of it rolling up from the 19th to the 20th century, then you get lost and your facts get obscured and your strategies necessarily get obscured. You start listening to a language of equality that is rooted in anti-discriminatory language that is claiming that those rulings set up a situation of discrimination that benefited blacks and harmed whites.
1: Mm-hmm.
0: And if you fall for that, then you'll think that somehow the people who have been done harm are the white people, one, and two, that black people no longer need these protections because white supremacy and racism, racial stratification in America are dead. And if you fall for that, then you lost before you ever come to the negotiating table.
1: Wow. We're going to take a brief break. Listen.
2: And you find yourself thinking that immigrants of any ilk are the real enemy. Malcolm X got it right.
0: Yeah, you get confused.
1: Well, you know, before we get ready to go to break, but before we do that, you know, brother from Newport News, Brother Otis, raised the issue of Ketanji Brown and her going back and forth with other justices. The thing that always gets to me, and we touched on it tonight, is that when you hear statements like like Harris made, when and white media always has a tendency to ask black folks in positions of power questions that they already know the answers to. So when Tim Scott made the proclamation in his mind that America was not a racist country, and then the white media turned around and asked Harris about what Scott said, and she agreed with Scott, and then Jim Clyburn echoed the same statements. I just want to keep in mind before I break, this is what Ketanji Brown, who after she was sworn in as a justice, white media asked her a similar question, and this was her response.
3: I want to ask you about the University of North Carolina affirmative action case. Justice Thomas responded to your dissent by describing your views on race as follows. As she sees things, we are inexorably trapped in a fundamentally racist society with the original sin of slavery and the historical subjugation of black Americans still determining our lives today. What did you make of that?
4: Well, you know, let me just say that the justices use our opinions as an opportunity to explain to the public our views. That's Justice Thomas's view of my position as expressed in my opinion. And I don't know if Justice Thomas really had anything to respond to with respect to the actual fact. And that's all that I was really focusing on.
3: But he wrote, she sees things. We are all inexorably trapped in a fundamentally racist society. Do you believe that?
4: No. No, in my opinion, didn't say that.
3: Yeah.
4: My opinion said, look at where we've been and understand what affirmative action was designed to do. We still exist in a society in which the gaps that were initially created as a result of slavery, as a result of Jim Crow, exist. And that affirmative action, for example, was really a response.
5: They kill me. I mean, the mental gymnastics.
1: My goodness.
5: Educated people go through. I mean, I should say educated. Technical people go through not to be politically black is amazing.
0: Yeah.
1: We're going
0: to
1: take it.
0: Didn't she go to Harvard? Didn't she go to Harvard, I think?
1: I think she did. If I'm not mistaken, I think she did.
0: Harvard has messed up more. Harvard has messed up more black minds than bad whiskey.
1: We're gonna take a brief break, and when we come back, you can join this discussion too. And we got three callers that have been waiting. So I want to apologize, and we'll get to you right after the break. Our guest this evening, journalist, educator, professor, and past chair of the Department of Pan-African Studies at the University of Louisville, Dr. Ricky L. Jones. The online series, A Black Professor at a Hostile White University, has been a topic of discussion. We'll be right back.

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4: It does not profit black people or poor people anything to have the vote and not be able to select the candidates who they want to choose. Now, how can you choose between Lyndon Johnson, Nixon, Agnew, Wallace, and Humphrey? There is no choice. Evil is evil. There's nothing in between that. I think the vote can only be used as a tool of organization. We can only use the vote to organize our people. Now, to really believe that we can put someone in office and that these people would be responsive to our needs is naive, politically naive. Because even if one of the black candidates who ran for office was to take the office of president, then black people must be prepared to fight against that person.
5: Why?
4: Because, you see, the system mandates the action of the individual. The individual does not determine how this country will function. This country works off the military-industrial complex, which means that it's profitable to wage war. And unless you devise another plan, another scheme to sustain, to boost this economy, then it's going to be necessary to wage war, whether, a black individual is in office or a white individual is in office. Well, we're talking about a complete change in system.

The system is rotten to the core. That's why every time we have had a presidential election, whether it's white or black, you always have to choose between the lesser of two evils. So you either vote for Satan or the devil, and you catch hell with either one.

0: And this included comedians, comics, trumpet players, baseball players. Show me in the white community where a comedian is a white leader. Show me in the white community where a singer is a white leader, or a dancer or a trumpet player is a white leader. These aren't leaders. These are puppets and clowns that have been set up over the white community and over the black community by the white community, and have been made celebrities, and usually say exactly what they know that the white man wants to hear.
1: One black man believes in violence, one believe in integration, one believe that one day after we all marry white women, we'll all be a light brown color and there'll be no problem. One believes that if we get enough politics and education, we can take over the country and be the mayor and the president. One believe, such as I, that separating on some land will solve it. Cleaning up our own neighborhoods, respecting our own women, and doing something for ourselves, and quit begging white people. This is our solution.

You know, we really are being colonized. In a colony, the education is controlled from outside. The politics is controlled from outside. The economics is controlled from outside. The police in a colony are not there to serve and to protect, but there to keep the colonized ones from disturbing the status quo. The question is, do we want to continue to live as a colony, or do we want to be like the original 13 colonies and decide that we've had enough? Let's break from a colonial past and let's seek freedom.

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1: Welcome back to Time for an Awakening. It's 8:28 on the Sunday edition of Time for an Awakening. Our guest this evening in conversation, journalist, educator, professor, and past chair of the Department of Pan-African Studies at the University of Louisville, Dr. Ricky L. Jones, is with us. The conversation centered around the online series by him, a black professor at a hostile white university. I recommend that you pull that down, see it, and share it. Let's go right back to the phones. Let's go to Memphis, then we're coming to Toronto. Let's go to Memphis first. Memphis?
2: Hey, can you all hear me clearly?
1: Yes, I think you're not on a hands-free, are you?
2: Yeah, I got my headphones on. Do I need to?
1: Yeah, because it's a little muffled.
2: Okay, you can take the next call and come back to me if you want.
1: Okay, I'll come back.
2: All right, thanks.
1: Let's go to Toronto. Toronto?
3: Hello, can you hear me, sir?
1: Loud and clear.
3: Oh, okay. I wanted to ask your guest the question. Have you ever heard of a brother by the name of Prince Philip Mitchell?
4: No, I'm not familiar. Go ahead.
3: Well, Prince Philip this is funny because Prince Philip Mitchell, he's from Louisville, and he says he calls Louisville, I'm from the city of the big three. Kentucky Fried Chicken, Ali, and me. He is he is a great R&B singer. Good. He did a couple of I don't know. I think he's still in the land of the living, but he had his biggest song, I think, was Star in the Ghetto. Yeah. But you should check him out. And the second thing is I have an aunt by the name of Helen Williams. And she's from the same place as Charles Blow is from. They're from Giblin, Louisiana. And Giblin is where Bonnie and Clyde were killed, right? And they took Bonnie and Clyde to Arcadia, Louisiana, and they were in the funeral parlor there. And I'm looking at her at a program with my aunt right now. She lived to be 104. And they took him to a funeral parlor in Arcadia, Louisiana, which is that's where I was born, in Bienville Parish. But I just thought I'd give you some comic relief on that. But you were talking about people going to leaving their countries and coming back to America. You remember Walter Rodney from Guyana went to Zimbabwe, and Robert Mugabe, you know, offered him a teacher to set up the Black Studies or the African History Department in Zimbabwe. He came back and Burnham blew him up, you know, that Walter Rodney got killed. Huey P. Newton was in Cuba, could have stayed in Cuba. Huey came back, and, you know, as everyone knows, Huey was assassinated in Oakland. So that whole thing of coming back, he really brought back some serious thoughts on that situation.
4: Yeah, yeah. Thank you so much, brother. I think it's really important. Walter Rodney's How Europe Underdeveloped Africa celebrated its 50th anniversary a few years ago. I really encourage everybody to read that again for more historical context. And it lets you know one of the great things that Brother Richard and Brother Elliot do at the break, they play these fabulous speeches from history. And when you listen to Minister Malcolm, listen to Minister Farrakhan and others, and Ali, they let you know that none of the stuff that we're dealing with right now is new. It's just a little bit more sophisticated. I don't think a lot of people, myself included, understood how adaptable and persistent white supremacy could be, and how adaptable and persistent it actually is. And so we got to figure out ways to deal with that. But those historical tidbits are great. I did not know that Bonnie and Clyde were moving down the Charles Blow's way. Who would have thunk it?
3: Well, last thing I want to say is that Walter Rodney, there's a beautiful clip which you can see on YouTube. Walter Rodney spoke at African Liberation Day in 72 or 74. He was in San Francisco, and I think Elaine Brown was in Washington, D.C. I was in Toronto at that time, and Angela Davis' sister spoke here, and H.R.I. Brown's brother spoke here in Toronto. And Walter Rodney has a beautiful speech where he talked about, you know, there's no no such thing as, you know, you can study Asian history and we are the Negroes. And he was basically saying, you know, there's no such thing. We're Africans. There's no such thing as a Negro. But it's a beautiful, it's a little clip. It would be a nice clip to add to A Time for an Awakening. It's a beautiful clip. I know Richard and Elliot would enjoy it.
4: Yeah. Okay. And I'm glad you brought Rodney up, because Rodney is a great example of the types of black intellectuals who were part of that black freedom struggle who moved us forward. What the American Academy will do is, you go through doctoral programs, or you hear people even talk about this in political structures now, about quote unquote ideological diversity or being ideologically neutral and things of that nature. There is no such thing as being ideologically neutral. You got to believe in something if you are a black intellectual. And what Walter Rodney and others showed us is, at some point you choose a side and you fight, right? You don't use intellectual gifts or intellectual training to kind of sit on the sideline and make the argument, oh, there are good people on both sides. At some point, you got to decide what you believe in. And unfortunately, we don't have enough of that right now. But people like Walter Rodney can inform us. You know, Derek Bell, they inform us, right? Angela Davis informs us what a black intellectual can do when you choose sides.
1: Let's go back to Memphis again. You might be ready. Memphis?
5: Hey, this is Highside from Clubhouse. Good evening, Brother Elliot, Brother Richard, and Professor Ricky Jones.
1: How are you, sir?
5: I agree with just about most of everything you said. I think I came in about 30 minutes late, so I had to catch the replay. And a few names I want to throw out there, because I know you were talking about higher education and, you know, how higher education is messing us up. And, you know, back when the books were getting banned in Florida, I started doing some digging. And, you know, the response to the 1619 Project, written by Nicole Hannah Jones, they came up with this 1776 curriculum. Mm-hmm. And I started, you know, going down, I guess we'll call it a rabbit hole, and come up with the name Bob Woodson, who was the co-founder of 1776 Unites, which is a black man. And, you know, this conservative Christian push, I feel like, and this is K through 12 curriculum that they're going to be what I call indoctrinating our children with. Now, the reason I wanted to put those names out there so people could do their own research and come up with their own, you know, summary of it, you know, and what they think. Because the more I looked into it and seeing what's going on now in this present time, because I think it was about a year and a half, 2 years ago, I was tracking this down. And it's linked in with this, you know, these school voucher programs. Yeah, I think it's something that we have to be aware of, because education is, you know, to me, where we have to start. And, you know, we can't wait. And I'm not saying you're waiting. I know you have, you know, you're a professor, so you're dealing with higher education. But the fact that they're going to be indoctrinated now, like, not just keeping out names or keeping out information, but forming it into a way that by the time they get to higher education, you know, they're already thinking a certain way.
4: Yes. Mm-hmm. And, go ahead, brother. Fabulous.
5: And you know, as far as you know, movement back to Africa, we had to be careful with that too, because you know, I was reading the book Empire of Rubber, Firestone Scramble for Land and Power in Liberia. And, you know, of course, I know a lot of us already know about the American Colonization Society and how, you know, but, you know, what stuck out, one of the things that stuck out to me in that book was when you have a still colonized mind, how you take some of those practices with you. Mm-hmm. And so, you know, it's the mindset that has to be changed, you know, which is like they say, you know, we say the revolution is not going to be televised. So, you know, if you're not taking the right mindset with you, you're going to end up with the problem that I feel like was a problem when Firestone and the other rubber companies was over there, you know, taking the power over in Liberia. And, you know, W.E.B. Du Bois was in that book as well. And I mean, we've just, you know, some of us discussed that. And it kind of just brought me back to, you know, and I don't want to gumbo up any stuff, but, you know, the colonized mind and you know, I did a little research on, you know, the small hats and this thing called the Havara Agreement, in which, you know, when you talk about a group that undermine, you know, undermine your own people, you know, whether it's for money or status or prestige, I think that, you know, we have to be very careful on how we move, how we educate our kids, how we, the vision that we have for ourselves, whether it's here or whether it's globally. And I think those are a lot of things that have to be defined. But I don't necessarily have any questions. Maybe you could just bounce back your own thoughts on that, because, you know, it's going to be those of us that are not going to be able to leave. And so this is where our fight is going to be. And this is like, you know, I mean, if I could move my family away into safety, that would be one thing. But I don't know if I want to, you know, leave a battle, and especially when there is one. That's just my mindset. But with that, I'll pass the mic, and I thank y'all for the time.
1: Thank you for your contribution.
4: What a fabulous call. And I was had to write some stuff down because brother was dropping so much knowledge there. One, and let me try to deal with it point by point. One, I want to be very, very clear that I am not encouraging people to leave America, right? I am not encouraging people to pursue any particular path, not encouraging them to follow the path of Charles Blow or any of that stuff. What I am encouraging people to do is to realize that something is very, very wrong and do exactly what the caller just talked about. Try to educate yourself, think, and explore different strategies to help Black people figure out what is best for us. Mm-hmm. I think that's really, really important. Brother made so many powerful points, but he talked about this 1776 curriculum, which is really, really important because it is a curriculum of indoctrination. But what people have to understand is the American educational system has been a curriculum of indoctrination all along. And that's how you find Black people coming out of these systems, K-12 and higher education, not knowing very much about themselves. Now, I want to be careful here, though, brothers, because I don't want people to leave this conversation feeling like I'm telling people not to go to school. That is not what I'm telling people. I do think that education is incredibly important. I think higher education is incredibly important. But I think it is also important that Black people fight very, very hard to figure out what are the curricula at these different schools and what Black children are being taught when they attend them. If education wasn't important, you hear white folks say this over the years, and they're saying it about Black folks, and Black folk echoing it, well, you know, college ain't for everybody. And at the same time, these people are sending their children to these four-year schools across the country. And those are the people who are running you know, companies. They are running for office. They are getting elected. They're on the Supreme Court. They're doing all of those things. And our children are lagging behind. So, but also, if education wasn't important, if it wasn't this really, really powerful tool, you wouldn't have white supremacists fighting to take over school boards all across this country. You wouldn't have them trying to interfere in the curricula and the running of higher educational institutions across this country, running all the way up to the White House. So if it's not that big of a deal, then why are people who hate black people working so hard to bend these schools to their will? You know, that's a question for people to ask themselves. It's very, very important. Because the reality of the situation is this. Outside of parents, teachers leave their fingerprints on kids more than anybody else at formative ages. And so the question is, what are they learning? Now, last point the brother made was he's right. In the K-12 system, kids are getting so messed up. Many of them don't even make it to us at colleges and universities. They don't get it. They don't attend. And what I'm seeing is something even more disturbing. We're seeing black kids get so twisted at the K-12 level that they'll come to universities and they're not even interested in learning about themselves. They will have black studies available to them and they're not even interested in taking the classes. They care nothing about learning about themselves. So in effect, they're neutralized. So you remember what Alton Hornsby Jr. said, I can't allow you to leave here in that condition. Those kids are in that condition. Lastly, and I do this at other times, and we brought my father up earlier in the conversation. My father, who owned the radio station, he talks about there are fewer black-owned radio stations now in 2025 than there were in 1995. Media is really important. As I sit and listen to the callers call in here, it is so wonderful that both of you sit patiently and let them exhaust their thoughts, right? You do not rush them along. Because really and truly what this show is, it is an educational project. Paulo Freire said, we might not have the power as oppressed people to impact educational systems, but we can develop educational projects. Y'all ain't on here arguing about who is Megan Thee Stallion better than some other shaky booty girl or something. You know, we ain't talking about that. We're not talking about that. We're not talking about the Kendrick Lamar Drake feud. We're not talking about basketball season, even though we all may enjoy sports. This is an educational project. And so kudos to you, brothers. I don't think that can be said enough. If black people sit down and listen, you know, to the conversations that are happening here, whether I'm on or not, because you two are the mainstays and you are constantly encouraging black people to think, to learn, and therefore seek liberation. So much love to y'all, man. I got so much respect for y'all. I mean, this is a wonderful, wonderful space, and I always feel better for about 4 or 5 days after I'm with y'all, and then I get back on the burger.
1: let me go to Philadelphia. Philadelphia.
6: Yeah, good evening, Brother Elliot. Good evening, Brother Richard. Good evening, Brother Professor Jones. How you doing, good brother?
4: I'm good, brother. Thank you so much. Hopefully you're doing well, too.
6: I'm doing well. I praise be to Allah. You echo my sentiments. I think the show that Brother Richard and Brother Elliot present to the Time Flicker Working Living Stories is very insightful and very educational because, like you said, on terrestrial radio here in Philadelphia, I can honestly tell you, Professor Jones, too much time is actually wasted on nonsense like that. Megan Thee Stallion and Cardi B and all that foolishness back and forth to free between her and these other, you know, stuff that's really irrelevant to our people. And Ellen and Brother Elliot and Brother Richard don't waste time with that kind of nonsense because our people are in too much of a crisis for us to get engaged in that kind of silliness, you know. But I just wanted to say this, Professor Jones. You know, I'm going to say a couple of things. Early in the show, you mentioned about the Honorable Minister Louis Farrakhan. And you know, about his possible, you know, transition. Because it's ironic you would bring that up because right here in Philadelphia on the terrestrial radio station in the moment of seriousness, one of the hosts, I can't recall who he was, he made that point a couple of weeks ago. He said, you know, in light of this racist bigot being killed out in Utah, Charlie Kirk, he said it's amazing how the media tripping over themselves, white Democrats as well as white Republicans and black Democrats and black Republicans, no, tripping over their feet to praise this guy who was out and out bigot, becoming a resolutions and moment of silence and everything. He said, it's an honor in all this. He said, here's a man that lived his life as a racist. He said, but in depth, you got even Negroes like Hakeem Jeffries supporting a resolution honoring this guy. Here in Philadelphia, yeah, our black female mayor had a moment of silence for this guy. So my bottom line, Professor Jones, is that what the host on the station said, he said, well, but Honorable Miss Lewis Furkin, 92 years old, 91 years old, he said he may have many years in front of him, but when you get over 90, you just never know about your mortality. He said the minister closed his eyes. He said, with all the great work the Minister Farrakhan has did to uplift a fallen people, black people, he said, I can guarantee you that them same Negroes that was praising Charlie Kirk, because as you know, Professor Jones, many of these Negro leaders are controlled. He said, they'll be right up there. Either they won't say nothing favorable towards Minister Farrakhan if he transitioned, or they'll join in with their white lackeys and trash the minister because they get their marching orders. And that's the sad part about it. This black man in Philadelphia, as well as Hakeem Jeffries, neither one of them Negroes would even have the courage to say anything positive about Minister Farrakhan. They'll either remain silent or they'll join in with the white folks and trash the minister. Or he was an anti-Semite, he was a hate monger. And it's sad that you got Negroes that's so cowardly, like you say, they don't have no heart. They want to play it safe. And like you said, Professor Jones, you can't be safe when you're fighting for your people, man. You got to be willing to take chances. If Harriet Tubman and Sojourner Truth and Monroe Trout and all these brothers and sisters could stand up and with the town, we could be openly lynched and stuff. And that's the least these Negroes could do is show some backbone, and they can't even do that. And that's the sad part, Brother Jones. You know, it's so sad with these Negroes, you know. And I just want to say a couple more things. You know, you've been teaching at the University of Louisville. As a pretty regular sports fan, I've always liked the Louisville Cardinals basketball team as opposed to Kentucky Wildcats. Even though I like some of the only time I rooted for them when they had Tubby Raymond as the coach there when they won the title back here years and years ago. But it's so ironic you were in the city of Louisville, and as the brother from Toronto said, free people will always be synonymous with Louisville. Of course, is the great Muhammad Ali, the great Wes Unseld, and of course, Breonna Taylor, in the tragic sense of the word, Breonna Taylor. Those three names will always be synonymous with Louisville, Kentucky. Because both are three of those people as natives of Louisville. And the university you teach at, like I said, it's so ironic. We're at a time where you got somebody like yourself, Professor Jones, that's willing to stand up and speak for black people when you're done with the Trumps, Donald Trumps of the world, with the white, so-called whitewashing of history and everything, that you can have the heart to be right in that university and still be willing to teach the truth to our people. That's, to me, that's nothing, no lightweight stuff. And I applaud you for having that kind of moral fortitude to do that, because it's not easy for some of our people. They scared to death, man. But you want to put it on the line and say, look, even though I'm at Louisville, I'm going to still speak truth to power. And whatever happens, happens. You know what I mean? So I just applaud you for that, because Professor Jones, we need more like you, man. We do.
7: Thank you. Really, thank you so much, brother. Thank you so much. I appreciate that.
6: You're welcome. And that's the truth, because, I mean, because our people are clearly under attack. And this is no time for us to be shrinking violence right now. You know what I mean? We have got to stand up and stand up strong for our people, man, because it's on. As the old saying goes, it's on, man. So, you know, we need more people like you and stuff. And last point, you know, as you know, with the University of Kentucky and stuff, as you know, what made historic was back in 1966 when the all-black team from West Texas beat the University of Kentucky when the racist Adolph Rupp was the coach of Kentucky. They beat them for the NCAA championship of 1966. So it's a lot of history with both those universities, University of Kentucky as well as University of Louisville. It's a lot of history with those two schools and stuff, you know. But the fact that you're there as a vanguard, to me, is a blessing, because, like I say, even some of the Caucasian students that you may have in your classes or whatever like that, they can learn something. They're willing to, you know, open their mind and stuff. They can even learn something. Not that I'm saying that's necessarily your intent, but even they can even learn something. So, because, you know, as the old saying goes, Professor Jones, knowledge is from the cradle to the grave. So I just applaud you. Keep doing what you're doing, because we need more black historians and black professors like you, whether they're teaching at an HBCU, because just because you are a black professor at HBCU, some of them Negroes even at those schools are scared to speak the truth. You know, they're in a black college. I mean, I close with this point. At Howard University several years ago, you had the dean up there, the black dean or whatever he was, the president. He was scared to let Minister Farrakhan, because the Jews was getting on him. He was trying to bar Minister Farrakhan from speaking up there, and the black students said, hell no, Negro, you're not going to tell us that we can't have the minister speak here. So he said, because you had a black university, I mean, you got no backbone. So wherever you at, whether it's at Louisville Kentucky, University of Kentucky, or a black HBCU, as long as you got brothers like you, Professor Jones, that's got heart and fortitude to stand up for our people, it's a blessing. And I just end on that note, okay, Professor Jones? And keep it the good work,
7: thank
6: brother.
7: Thank you, brother.
6: You're welcome.
7: Thank you. Thank you so much, bro. Man,
1: that's my contribution.
7: First of all, I just want to thank that brother who goes, Brother Rich, man. That is that type of interaction that touches me so deeply and makes me want to shed a tear. And you know, that bit that you played earlier tonight, Brother Elliot, I was like, you know, you can't expect any awards and stuff from these institutions if you're a black person fighting for black people. Your awards or your rewards are going to come from calls like that where your people just say thank you, because these systems are structured in such a way that so few of our people get through to the point where they're in a position to say something. Mm-hmm. They're just so few of us. And I know in my heart that there are black people who are sitting back saying, if I was there, I would say something, but I'm not in a place to say something to anybody, nobody gonna listen to. I thank that brother. I thank that sister for doing it. And so I just thank you, brother, for that that call, man. And I really, really do appreciate it.
1: Professor Jones, you mentioned to Richard early when y'all were talking, and about you said you were interviewed by a young lady at the Black Student Union in Louisville. Where was she? Tell me again.
7: She's from the student newspaper.
1: Okay. Now, do they still mm-hmm. have like the Black Student Union on the campus, or have the? Because I know a lot of the Black Student Unions on several of the college campuses have been under attack and closed down. So, do they still have one at University of Louisville?
7: It technically exists, but it is basically not functional because they don't have students who are really populating it. Mm. But what they have done at the University of Louisville, they haven't made it to the student organizations yet to wipe them out. But they've wiped out the university-sponsored faculty and staff organizations. They had a commission on diversity and racial equality. They've wiped that out. All the positions that were speaking to diversity, they've either changed the names of them or refocused them or wiped them out. Those are gone. It is now illegal at the University of Louisville to have a Black Faculty and Staff Association. That's gone. There used to be, back in the 70s into the 80s, there was a Black Cultural Center. Over the years, they changed that to the Multicultural Center. They took Black out of it, and now it's called like the Center for Access and Engagement. And the president made a comment to them that center actually wasn't diverse enough because it was used mostly by Black students. So that mission-wise is pretty much gone. They have, even in the student groups, I was talking to a kid last week in the series, I talked about the Martin Luther King Jr. Scholars. The advisors of that group are telling them that they're steering them away from doing any programming on race or social justice. The Martin Luther King Jr. Scholars, okay, are being told that they are under scrutiny and they should not do programming on race and social justice. And so my message to the university is like, look, change the name of that damn group. How you going to have the Martin Luther King Scholars and you telling them they can't do programming on race? That's crazy. So, yeah, most of the stuff. And of course, many of the MLK scholars, from what I understand and talking to a few of them, they're not interested in doing any programming on race or social justice. So they're MLK scholars, but they are not required to read anything about King. They've never even read Letter from a Birmingham Jail. Not required to take any classes on race, nothing. They're MLK, quote-unquote, scholars in name only. So that's all the stuff that's going on at the University of Louisville. Again, it's not unique, right? I was with I'm a member of Kappa Alpha Psi, and
4: we're an unfocused organization too. That would be another show. And it's not just us, much of the Divine Nine. I was telling my fraternity brothers, I'm like, look. but I was I spoke to my fraternity brothers here in the South Central Province over the weekend at a leadership conference. And I said, look, when and if you go to homecoming, don't just go for the step show. Don't go tailgate. Don't just go to the football game and cheer. You need to get with other Black alums, set up a meeting with the administrators at your school, ask them what they are doing curriculum-wise, organization-wise, and program-wise for Black students, faculty, and staff on your campus, and make sure that your voices are heard. So, you know, these schools are stripping things away. And unfortunately, we have very few Black organizational efforts among alums, faculty, staff, or communities that are pushing back against it.
1: And, you know, and that's why I brought it up, because there's no, even though what you're describing, some of the students don't realize they need a safe space on these campuses, but there's no safe, the safe spaces for our children are being attacked on these campuses.
4: Yeah.
1: Now, let me add something to that, because you talked about the adaptability of white supremacy. Now, let's,
8: expand, you and some other scholars want to expand it. So here you go.
1: Oh, wow. Boy, I'm telling you. wow. Let me, because I don't know how far I got or what you heard.
4: Yeah, you talk about the safe spaces for these students on these campuses.
1: Yeah, and you mentioned about the adaptability of white supremacy. And when you said that, I kind of, because the caller mentioned the guy that got his brains blew out about 3 weeks ago. Now, this is for the listening audience to really kind of mull this over, because it was just explained here that safe spaces for our children on these predominantly white campuses are being attacked and closed down, and they're being forced to, just basically adapt. Now, that organization that the guy was ahead of, Turning Point, has over 850 chapters on college campuses. 850 chapters. And I'm quite sure they don't have two on a campus. It's probably 850 individual chapters on college campuses. Mm-hmm. The Federalist Society, which is a conservative think tank of young whites at these schools, has over 200 chapters at different law schools around the country on their campuses. So you got young whites at these colleges that are being trained to help the adaptability of white supremacy. Those conservative think tank chapters and this other one, this Turning Point, they're not being closed on these college campuses, the listening audience. It's the safe spaces for your children that's being closed on these campuses. See, we don't realize, some of our people don't realize how much we're under attack. I just wanted to throw that out there in reference to what you had mentioned earlier about the adaptability of white supremacy. This shows clearly why it's so adaptable. You got these young white
4: minds. And it's even worse.
1: Go ahead.
4: It's even worse than that, because you're right about those organizations, but what you didn't notice how powerful they are. That's the organizational wing of white supremacy. When you talk about organizations like the Heritage Foundation, the Federalist Society, that's training all these white, very conservative, quite often, I would just say racist, ideological centered whites, right? They have networks set up now, from the district to the federal court level on up, where to get a clerkship with many of these judges, they have lists that are just coming from the Federalist Society. That's it. And so they're funneling their kids, their trainees through these programs. The Heritage Foundation is all about dismantling efforts for racial equality. They're all over the place. These are the types of Turning Point USA is one of the newer ones, but these are the types of organizations that people haven't even heard about. And they're basically highly professional, weaponized, white citizens council type organizations
7: that are embedded in American higher education, and their tentacles then spread out through American society and halls of power like octopi. I mean, that's just real stuff. And then they'll turn and say, oh, we need viewpoint diversity because conservatives are under attack on these campuses. So you can wipe out all of these Black-centered organizations at the University of Louisville, for instance, and nobody's saying a word about the McConnell Scholars, named after who? Mitch McConnell. So, I mean, this stuff is real. It is not fake. I mean, they are picking up speed. They are picking up speed.
1: Wow. Let's go to McKinley, Texas. McKinley?
9: Great program, like always. And thank you so much, Professor Jones. You're certainly very, very enlightening, and I'll definitely be following you from this point forward. But they talk about safe spaces, and I'm 72 years old, and so we created Black student unions. I went to Eastern Illinois University, Charleston, Illinois. But they talk about safe spaces, and Richard and Elliot, you all talked about that. They're dismantling the Black safe spaces, which would the Black student unions are. But they're encouraging Black people in what is supposedly a liberal organization, or whatever you want to call it, LGBTQRZHIJK, alphabet folk. So it's really interesting. That organization is gaining momentum, and at the same time, ours are being neutered. So I just want to bring that point up, and I'm going to listen to the remainder of your show.
1: Thank you for your contribution, as always.
7: Yeah, and that's not actually true, at least not in spaces like where I am. The biggest legislation that passed here was House Bill 4, and it wasn't just anti-Black. It was also anti-LGBTQ+. I mean, they went at the gay folk hard. I mean, really, really hard. They're wiping out their organizations as well. They're wiping out any access that they might have. Now, if we're going to get into the suffering wars, I don't think anybody is hated as much or attacked as much as Black people. I don't think there's a close second. But to think that they're benefiting right now, you know, and kind of living the lush life while we're under attack, no, I don't think that's the case. And if we do that, it's almost like some of my Jewish friends talk about this. I'm like, you know, it's like they can't see anybody suffering but their own. And I don't think that's a healthy approach. But I do think the Black people suffer the most. But it's kind of from the caller earlier. It's not going to put me in a position to attack anybody else or disregard their suffering.
1: Listen, we coming to up to. In fact, wait a minute. Let me do this because I see Brother Maurice jump back on the line. Maybe he want to kind of wind things down for us because we coming down the home stretch. Let's go back to New York City.
10: Yeah, I apologize, everybody, but I just had to say a few things before we wrap this up, because, you know, I was thinking about Brother Richard, and Brother Richard is an avid reader, and one of these Black authors said that reading is a form of resistance, and the reason why reading is a form of resistance is because that's where information comes from, and information about us. And when I was thinking about this, I was thinking about Prince Hall. Most people don't remember the Prince Hall in Boston. He sued the state legislature, and this is back in the 1780s, I think, where he was talking about he wanted equal education for Black students in 1887. And then when you talk about the attack on education within the United States, you have to look at Prager University and Daughters of the American Revolution, who are actively trying to change the curriculum in all of these schools. And they're doing it all of the time. And the last thing I want to say, but I think this aspect is important, is because this is why I told you where the battle has been going on, especially in New York and actually in San Francisco, with these specialized high schools giving black students access to these schools. They just threw out a lawsuit in the state of New York where blacks and Latinos brought the suit against them, saying that there was a disadvantage in them having access to those schools. You make up almost 60% of the school system, but you make up only maybe 4 or 5% in some of these specialized schools. And you don't even realize how just these connections that you can make and opportunities you can get to going through these schools. So education, again, reading is a form of resistance, and I'm going to leave it at that. Again, Brother Jones, you already know I have nothing but straight up love for you. You know, and stay strong, stay safe, and stay blessed.
11: Thank you, Brother Maurice. Love to you too, brother. I mean, if brothers like us ain't locking arms and protecting one another and trying to keep one another sane, then something's wrong. So Brother Maurice is doing incredible, incredible work. I encourage people to follow, you know, the work that he's doing, because I come on every now and then, but y'all three, you know, Brother Elliot, Brother Richard, your show, Brother Maurice, and here's y'all are going at it weekly, you know, like the soldiers that you are. And so I think people need to listen and try to keep their minds right, man, because there are a lot of black people who are going insane right now. And that's not hyperbole. I mean, there are a lot of black people who are losing their minds from the stress that they're facing every day. So we got to take care of one another, brothers especially.
1: Oh, wow. Listen, before I let you go, Professor Jones, just give out the social media contacts where people can see the online series, anything you want. And then I'll look forward to your next visit.
11: Well, you know, I really appreciate people for following again on all those platforms. I think it's Ricky L. Jones. Just do Ricky L. Jones. You'll find me as Emperor Jones, you know, from that old Paul Robeson thing, you know, the Emperor Jones on TikTok and Instagram. And certainly check out Shelly's Plum Line. It's a weekly thing with me and my father, which is, you know, a more relaxing thing. And I love just hanging out with my old man. We're going to be in Chicago this week. He's going into the National Radio Hall of Fame, you know, 91 years old. And you know, he's done just a lot of hard work, man. And I encourage people also, I got a Substack page, is called Free Mind of Jones, where I put most of my writing. And you can also go to the Courier Journal, USA Today Network. I do a biweekly column there. So, you know, I'm just trying to reach our people however I can. Like I said, poor boy from the project, working on a mission I think God put me on, and trying to make my grandmother who raised me, you know, woman who never got to go to school, trying to make her proud, you know, from the great beyond. And, you know, lastly, I want to say thank you to you brothers. I appreciate the love that you give to our people, the work that you do for our people, and giving me an opportunity to hang out with you every now and then, and especially you, Brother Richard, for trying to keep me off the bottle, man. You know, it's very important.
1: Brother, we'll be in touch. Thanks for being with us.
11: All right, brothers. Much love to y'all. Good night.
1: Talk to you soon. We'll be right back.

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4: In this crooked game of power politics here in America, the Negro, namely the race problem, integration, civil rights issue, are all nothing but tools used by the whites who call themselves liberals against another group of whites who call themselves conservatives, either to get into power or to retain power. Among whites here in America, the political teams are no longer divided into Democrats and Republicans. The whites who are now struggling for control of the American political throne are divided into liberal and conservative camps. The white liberals from both parties cross party lines to work together toward the same goal. And white conservatives from both parties do likewise. The white liberal differs from the white conservative only

0: in this political football game that is constantly raging between the white liberals and the white conservatives. The American Negro is nothing but a political football.
1: There has always been a white man's party in the United States. Yes. For most of the history of the United States, that white man's party has been the Democratic Party. But then in the 60s, the parties switched places. But there was still a white man's party and another party that claimed that it was more inclusive. This duopoly system is a political arrangement that balances itself out and in which the two parts react to each other. This arrangement makes promises to its constituencies, and it makes those promises in order to keep them voting for the representatives of the rich people who control both of those parties. But this representation has benefited the black misleadership class, which owes its existence to the Democratic Party, or feels that it does. For that reason, this black misleadership class is the last part of the duopoly that will budge from this arrangement. But the black political class remains the most loyal element in that duopoly situation. Their allegiance is to the party that has nurtured their rise in social and economic status. Their allegiance is not to the larger black community, and that will not change. The duopoly system itself mitigates against independent black politics on the electoral level. It's not some fault among our people. It's the system that we have to operate in, or that has been imposed on us, that says you will have no independent politics, because that would violate the logic of the duopoly. It means that you are abandoning the fight against the white man's party because you are not collaborating fully and wholeheartedly and entirely with the Democratic Party.

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1: Welcome back to Time for an Awakening. It's 9:19. Went a little over tonight, but it was a good conversation. I want to thank our guest that was with us this evening for spending some time with us. But before we do that, let me read the lineup for Time for an Awakening. Mondays, Wednesdays, and Fridays, 11 a.m. to 1 p.m. African Perspectives with Brother Oshi. Always interesting topics, dialogue, and guests on African Perspectives. That's Mondays, Wednesdays, and Fridays, 11 a.m. to 1 p.m. Later on Monday evenings, Our Story with Baba Wes Johnson, straight from New Orleans, Louisiana. It's 7 to 9 p.m. on Monday evenings, and they double back on Wednesday evenings at the same time. 7 to 9 p.m., Baba Wes Johnson and Our Story, straight from New Orleans, Louisiana. On Thursday, the door is always open for the Black Liberation Movement down in Mississippi. Brother Patrick Lumumba, Sister Crystal Denise, Brother Rodney Lowe, Brother Dovesack, four hosts, one mission. The Black Liberation Movement in Mississippi, Mississippi on the Move, on Thursdays from 8 to 10. And on Sundays, Pinckney to Pinckney from 5 to 6, and then Time for an Awakening from 6 until. Well, I want to thank everybody for listening to the program this evening. Lively discussion as always, and we'll be back next week, Lord willing, to continue on this path towards an awakening. Peace.

0: 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But we as a people will turn this around. Proverbs 4:7 states wisdom is the principal thing. Therefore, get wisdom. All thy getting it and understanding. Again, welcome to the program this evening with your host, Brother Elliot and Brother Richard. The number to reach us to join the conversation this evening is 215-490-9832. That's 215-490-9832. 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It's 6:08 on this Sunday edition of Time for an Awakening, the Sunday, October the 19th edition of Time for an Awakening. Our guest this evening in conversation, head of the language, literature, and drama section of the Institute of African Studies at the University of Ghana, Dr. Abandile Kanban, will be joining us. Also, activist, organizer, and special envoy to Burkina Faso from the Afro-descendant nation, Brother Safiwe Belenka, will also be joining us. The 2025 third Abibi Toomey Black Power Conference and Festival will be talked about by Dr. Kanban. Also details on the Decade of Our Repatriation, the DOOR initiative that has been spearheaded by Abibi Toomey. All of those things will be covered tonight. Also, we'll get some updates on the action by Afro-descendant nation and our partnership with Burkina Faso, and other things going on that front. A lot of information tonight, and you can also be involved with a question or comment by dialing 215-490-9832. That's 215-490-9832. We'll be right back to get the program started after a brief word from our sponsors.
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7: History is a clock that people use to tell their political and cultural time of day. 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The relationship of history to the people is the same as the relationship of a mother to her child.
0: 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Before we get started with our program this evening, I want to welcome my co-host, Philadelphia activist and tour guide at African American Museum in Philadelphia, 7th and Arch Street. Brother Richard is with us. Brother Richard.
8: Yes, sir, Brother Elliot.
0: Well, I don't want to ask how are you, sir, but because I know some of the things have been going on, but how you make it out today?
8: Thank you. And thank you for that. But in spite of, you know, when, you know, Dr. Kamon comes on and sharing as far as the development, it made me think when you were introducing, I said, well, you know, when you talk about activists, I don't know, you know, it's like an infant in a mall. When I think about the activism of what Dr. Kamon is doing in this whole you know, the Black Power Conference and Festival, you know, that's that international connection and development. That's excuse my expression. That's putting on them big boy britches. So,
0: Richard, you know that. This is moving into the geopolitical area, area.
8: Yes.
0: But if you look back at some of the programs we've had and the program leading up to what we had last week, it shows movement, unified movement here in this continent. Mm-hmm. We've showcased unified movements in the islands, in South America at times, and definitely on the continent. So our people, especially our people that are awake, and some of our people are waking out of sleep all the time, but more and more you see that our people are doing real work to bring our people together and show real power.
8: Mm-hmm.
0: So, you know, some of our people that's focused in on what these folks are doing, you know, have at it. Do what you do. But a lot of our people that are doing work, the work is showing. And people that want to join in with that work, it's available to them. Our guest this evening is no exception. We've had him on the program on several different occasions. Always had respect for his father, members of his family, and him. I think their middle names work, all of them. but listen, yeah. before I introduce him, let me play this clip. Because he'll probably cover it in this conversation this evening. They had a Africa in Transition conference that was held in Accra, Ghana. I think it was 2 weeks ago. I think it was October the 8th to the 11th, last week or 10 days ago. And let me play this news report in regards to the work of our guest that has joined us this evening. Let me play this clip if I can get this. This was a news report in Ghana in reference to our guest, Dr. Bandele Kamba.
9: There were Baumehene of Ikuape Mampo in the eastern region, Nana Kwame Petit Dete the First, is urging the African continent to define their future. The chief made the statement at the second edition of the Abibitumi conference. There is more in this report.
10: The conference was held to showcase what black people can do considering the wealth of knowledge they possess in the wake of technological advancement. He expressed that Africans should harness the power of innovation to make their own products as demonstrated by Kantanka in Ghana and some others in other African countries.
11: I grew up in the 1980s, and they had all of these futuristic sci-fi movies, and it's set in the year 2385. And what you'll find is that there are no black people in the future. This is how they view the future. There's a future where there are no black people in the world. Well, we need to have a vision of what our future looks like. This is a liberated zone. This is a safe space for black people. And that is all you see. We don't have to worry about, I can't breathe. We don't have to worry about, you know, having a knee on our necks. We don't have to worry about getting shot down.
10: He advised Africans to suppress their taste for foreign goods, saying the preference for these goods have enslaved black people. He noted that the best way to protect the legacies of the ancestors is to use the resources in Africa to make life easy for its people.
11: If this is really Abibi Mine, the land of black people, then it is imperative on us to make sure that this actually has substance, this actually has content. If it's the land of black people, then why are you stealing our gold? If this is the land of black people, why are you taking our bauxite? Why are you taking our oil? Why are you taking, you know, our diamonds? If we're really clear on this, then the only ones who can make this the land of black people in reality are those of us who come here and do the work.
10: Known in private life as Professor Obadeli Kambon, the associate professor at the Institute of African Studies, said black people must realize that their ancestors have willed to them a certain power known in the African parlance as Ebibitumi, which literally means black power.
9: Still in entertainment tonight.
0: Our guest this evening for the first portion of our program, head of the Language and Literature and Drama section of the Institute of African Studies at the University of Ghana, Dr. Bandele Kamban. How are you, sir?
12: I'm black powerful. Can you hear me?
0: Loud and clear.
12: Yes, right now, sir.
0: I'm glad to have you back on Time for an Awakening with myself and Brother Richard.
8: Yes, yes.
12: Absolutely. Very black powerful to be here with you once again.
0: Yeah, it's been a long time. I know it. I know it's time constraints there, but I'm glad to have you back. Before we talk about the third Abibi Tumi Black Power Conference and Festival and the Decade of Our Repatriation, which is DOR, the thing that I mentioned before you came on, the Africa and Transition Conference that was held at the University of Ghana, I know that's in relation to all of it. All of it is kind of in conjunction with one another. But share with our listeners about that conference before we talk about Abibi Tumi and also the Decade of Our Repatriation.
12: Okay, so just to be clear, the clip that you played was news media coverage of the second Abibi Tumi conference from 2024.
0: Okay.
12: That took place September 5th through the 7th. But the Africa and Transition Conference, Brother Ma Okuni Talawa Dodo, who is top metanetra through Abibi Tumi and, you know, been part of the Abibi Tumi exclusive seminars, he had a presentation there, so he invited me to come check it out. So I come into the conference gathering and, you know, everybody is, you know, there and so forth. But both the president of PALI, the Pan-African Leadership Institute, which gave me an award earlier this year. It was actually presented by Nana Kwame Nkrumah's daughter, Honorable Samia Nkrumah, that the president of PALI, he said, "Oh, wow, Dr. Kamara is in the audience," you know, so he stopped in the middle of his, you know, lecture to, you know, acknowledge, oh, you know, Professor Kambon is here. And then also another professor, Boxill, out of University of West Indies, he, you know, is giving his presentation. Oh, he stopped. "Hey, Professor Kambon, wow, you know, he's here. Anything that you want to know about the continent, this man knows it," you know, so he goes on. So I'm just sitting there. I was like, well, I guess this is good publicity. So, you know, the African Transitions Conference was, you know, those coming together from the continent, from the Caribbean and so forth. And, you know, just trying to solidify some of the things going on. So you had the director of Diaspora Affairs, KOD, who actually endorsed our initiative called Decade of Our Repatriation on behalf of the president of Ghana, who was there. He spoke, you know, just... several dignitaries spoke. As I mentioned, Honorable Samia Nkrumah, she was the keynote. But, you know, just a very Black powerful, you know, opening to the conference. And, so that was very recently. And, you know, it was just a pleasure to be there. And then, like I mentioned, for people to acknowledge you, you know, they're doing their own thing. But then, you know, they're just taking time out to acknowledge the work that you have been doing and continue to do in those types of ways. So, you know, that's just a little bit about, you know, what was going on. There was a mention about the next citizenship ceremony from Kofi Otjiledakun, as I mentioned, the director of Diaspora Affairs. And, you know, just very good to be working with him, you know, others through Repatriate to Ghana and our new initiative called Decade of Our Repatriation.
0: Dr. Kamban, before you... because I want to culminate with the Abibi Tumi Black Power Conference, but before you talk about the conference and festival and DOR, talk about the memorandum of understanding that was forged between the UNIA and Abibi Tumi and the what that means to our people here on the continent, here in the United States and on the continent, as far as the coming together of a lot of our people in different areas of work. And before you answer that, you just mentioned about the Pan-African Leadership Institute and their memorandum of understanding with the University of West Indies as far as exchange of knowledge, people, resources, and things of that nature. So we see another memorandum of understanding joined between the UNIA and the Abibi Tumi. Talk about that with our listening audience.
12: So, you know, that came about a brother who your listening audience may be familiar with, Heruro Foyata. He posted a video on Abibi Tumi TV, and it was about Faka Rock, which is the UNIA warehouse. I believe it's a 15,000 square foot warehouse. there in New York, where they service not only the president and General Michael Duncan's, I believe he has four restaurants there, but they have like over 200 restaurants that they distribute to. So I was like, wow, you know, this is Black powerful. You know, there's history with the UNI and my own family. But, you know, you usually don't hear about, you know, things that are actually happening tangibly, right, in terms of providing jobs and, you know, acquiring property and things like that, you know, when it comes to the UNI. Now, mind you, you know, there are different, you know, organizations that have taken up that moniker in various ways, shapes, and forms. But I won't go so deep into that. But, you know, anyway, long story short, we ended up meeting myself and President General Michael Duncan. We had spoken maybe about 3-4 years ago, just briefly when he had been in the country, that is to say here in Ghana. And one thing he told me when we, you know, made this connection more recently, last year, 2024, was that he had been talking to GIPC, which is Ghana Investment Promotion Center. And, you know, he said, oh, yeah, one of the things that they told me is that I have to bring in $500,000 in capital. That's $500,000 in capital. I was like, wow, you know, that's a lot. They said that, yeah, for him to register a company wholly as a quote-unquote foreigner, that's the type of capital requirement that would be necessary. And I said, well, I just registered a company as a Ghanaian citizen last week, and it cost me the equivalent of $100. And I said, you know, the thing that would make the most business sense, you know, in my humble opinion, would be rather than having to meet this $500,000 capital requirement, would be for you to simply become a Ghanaian citizen. And thereby you would be able to save yourself $499,900, you know, USD. He also thought that that made a lot of sense. So he decided that he would take me up. So repatriate to Ghana. We added him to our list as a repatriate to Ghana client. And lo and behold, he was able to get his citizenship. Now, from that, we also hosted a reception, you know, for him. We brought in, you know, several multimillionaires who are doing just amazing work here. Brother Dre Taylor, who has also signed an MOU with Decade of Our Repatriation, Repatriate to Ghana. We brought in Dr. Sharita Yazid, who has New Body Products. We brought in Brother Calvin Daniels, who has the Shah Hills, you know, snail and agricultural farm. Just various people who are just doing a lot of work because, you know, he's a businessman. So I said, well, these are the main people, you know, types of people who you need to interact with. Some of the traditional rulers were there as well. But, you know, after that, we decided that we're also going to do this MOU. And for this, that established a BB2 headquarters as the official embassy of the UNIA here on the continent, based in Ghana, but not just for Ghana, but, you know, throughout the continent. From that, we also had a mutual membership exchange. This is where you found, you know, many UNIA members who came on board to Abibitumi, lots of Abibitumi members who, you know, became members of the UNIA. And, you know, from there, you know, it's just been continued, you know, interactions and work. And, you know, for myself as an ambassador for the UNIA, we have people who've come through from the UNIA who are now looking to get citizenship in the next round of citizenship. They are, you know, working on land. Some have, you know, used some of our architectural services. You know, just various people who are doing, you know, various Black amazing things. So the UNIA is just that. It establishes that type of link where UNIA members who are looking to come anywhere on the continent can come through Abibitumi. We have, you know, a spectacular track record, you know, in terms of assisting not just the president general in getting citizenship, but, you know, just so many others. And what a lot of people don't know is that this whole citizenship initiative that, as we know it, let me put it like this, which tends to be, you know, by presidential mandate, that actually started right out of my office at the Institute of African Studies back in 2015. And I'll keep this brief because I'm sure we have many other questions that need to come through. But in 2015, we had The African Youth Improvement Foundation at the University of Ghana is a student organization. They organized Founders Day, and that's September 21st, Nana Kwame Nkrumah's birthday. And they had myself, Dr. Hamid Maulana, and several other speakers were on the podium. And, you know, we spoke about various issues related to Black people, of course. Now, after this, you know, people were like, wow, that was so powerful, you know, so forth. Why do we have to wait for an entire year before we can meet to discuss our issues? And I volunteered that, you know, we don't have to wait a year. What we can do is we can meet at my office at African Studies, and, you know, each one of the presenters can go deeper in depth into what it is that they were talking about. So, you know, that's exactly what we did. So from September, we had, of course, monthly, the third Sunday of every month up until April. Now in April, that is when Dr. Hamid Maulana, who I mentioned earlier, he invited a friend of his, Honorable Ni Kwesi-Kwarteh, who happened to be the executive secretary to the president of Ghana. That is President John Dramani Mahama, who is once again the president of Ghana as he was elected into office after a gap, time, where Nana Akufo-Addo was, of course, president. Anyway, long story short, with that, he went back to President Mahama and on December 7th of 2016, President Mahama was voted out of office, but he decided, he took it upon himself, that all of us who had mentioned that we are interested in citizenship and who had filled out forms, you know, to that effect, that we ourselves, you know, put together, specifically Dr. Hamid Maulana put together that form, that we submitted those forms to him, and he said that's what he's going to do. And the way he framed it, he said that for this, he deserves no thanks because it is his honor and his privilege, and that he is not giving us anything. He is restoring our birthright. He is restoring what is rightfully ours in terms of us getting our citizenship as, you know, here on the continent, Ghana, and so forth. So, you know, it was very Black powerful. But what you see now is that that ignited a ripple effect. First, because that was under the NDC, which is one of the political parties here, President Mahama, that was voted out. The NPP, which is Nana Akufo-Addo, came into power. And basically what they wanted to do is they wanted to outdo the NDC, who had 34 people who got citizenship under a presidential mandate, which was historic. You know, that hadn't been done before. You would have like an individual who may get their citizenship. Somebody's married to a Ghanaian. This odd person here may get their citizenship. But it was never like an en masse thing of 34 people at a go got citizenship. So what the NPP decided to do is that they were going to try to outdo the NDC. And that's when they had their citizenship, which, you know, was the climax of what they decided to call the Year of Return. And a lot of people know about the Year of Return, but they don't know that the Year of Return was really coming from this idea of, and in that they had 126 people who got citizenship. Now, of course, because we were the progenitors of the entire thing, you know, a lot of my people were on the list. My father got citizenship. My mother got citizenship. My sister, my wife, my auntie, like all, you know, all of them. It was literally the list that I had in my office that I submitted once again to the president that ended up being the official list of the 126 people as it came down who got citizenship. So, you know, just saying that to say, so MPP decided to say, all right, I'm going to supersede what the NDC, the opposing party, has done. So we're going to have even more people, you know, almost four times, you know, the amount of people, 126 people who are going to get citizenship. And so they did that in 2019 with the Year of Return. Again, in 2022, another 126 who got citizenship. And then, you know, 2024, where it was 526. It was either 524 or 526 who got citizenship again. My Repatriate the Ghana clients were, you know, in that number. As a matter of fact, the oldest person to get citizenship, that was Baba Morgan Moss Jr. at 81. And then the youngest person to get citizenship, that was Brother Mikhail Ali at 18, were both my Repatriate the Ghana clients. So they had, you know, basically they had the elders come up to represent everyone and the youth. And basically, they accounted for everybody in between. So that was very Black power for that to happen. But again, this was our initiative that started just from, you know, humble beginnings right there at the Institute of African Studies. But, you know, that became, like I said, a ripple effect in Ghana. But then from there, you also saw, you know, Sierra Leone, who, you know, saw this success. They said, you know, year of return brought in like $1.9 billion. So Sierra Leone, you know, did a similar type of thing. Of course, you have people on the ground doing whatever was necessary to, you know, make that happen. We have Mansa Fode Mansara recently come on to a Bibi Tumi to speak about that. Benin has, you know, adopted a similar type of program of, again, before President Mahama in 2016, there was no idea of, let's have an en masse ceremony for all these, you know, diasporans. But Benin has recently enacted something, and we had Queen Mother Duarte Desir come on to a Bibi Tumi to speak about it. Another sister, Phoenix Rain, to come on and speak about it. And then Guinea-Bissau has done something similar. We had Sifiwe Baleka, who's going to be on a little bit later, come on and speak about that. We had Ambassador Chiombori Kwao, who was, you know, championing this idea of citizenship in Burkina Faso. So basically, our idea is in the spirit of solidarity. Anyone and everyone who is pushing a citizenship agenda, we brought them on to a Bibi Tumi to speak about what their efforts have been, how far those efforts have gone. Recently, we had another sister, Julia Ryan, who is trying to push for citizenship in the Gambia. So just all of these people. But again, all of these other governments just saw what, you know, happened in Ghana, and all of that started off with President John Dramani Mahama and with the work that we have done, the pioneering work that we've done, now formalized through Repatriate to Ghana, and now endorsed by the Office of the President in the decade of our repatriation. And for those who are very astute, you'll notice that decade of our repatriation is an acronym for D-O-O-R, DOR. And a lot of the symbolism, for those who are interested, you can go to a decade of our repatriation right now. And a lot of the symbolism, you know, they have this idea of initially what was called the door of no return. And then, you know, they, you know, have this idea of, well, let's now call it the door of return. But, you know, there's one thing when they say year of return, oftentimes it, you know, ended up becoming the idea of, oh, here's just a big party. Oh, I'm going to come and return for a week or two, and then I go back to, you know, Cracker or wherever. And for me, that didn't make very much sense. Matter of fact, there's a guy, he actually is known as the biggest YouTuber, you know, on the continent, a guy named Wode Maya, who interviewed me, and he decided to title it Why the Year of Return is a Fraud. And basically in it, I was going into the historical inaccuracy of this, you know, idea of biblical 400 years and 1619 to 2019 and blah, blah, blah. I was like, there was enslavement going on long before 1619, including within the United Snakes of a Murderer. So if we're going to be historically accurate, then we need to, you know, look at some of those, you know, points. But, you know, I had the view that, oh, it's good that, you know, people are coming to the continent, but it shouldn't be, oh, you return, you come for a week or two, then you can go back and get a knee in your neck. You come here for a week or two, and then you go back to I can't breathe. You come here for a week or two, and then you go back to hands up, don't shoot. That this is now a decade of our repatriation, where for this entire decade, diaspora led, that we are providing the same things that we've been doing to repatriate to Ghana, pathways and avenues to citizenship, pathways and avenues to land, pathways and avenues to driver's license, business registration. I just, you know, mentioned to you that I saved President General Michael Duncan $500,000, right, by, you know, bringing him on as a repatriate to Ghana client. So all of these different things were part and parcel of, you know, what we have been doing throughout the years. And, you know, all of this is culminating in the announcement of the decade of our repatriation. We've been you know, told that by KOD, who's again the Director of Diaspora Affairs, that the president is going to announce it in 2 months from today. He said December 19th, which is the first day of the Diaspora Summit. But even before that happens, we have the Bibi Tumi Bibi Fahodie Film Festival. So for those who are keeping track, you can go to filmfestival.abibifahodie.org. The spelling of Abibi Fahodie is ABIBIFAHODIE.org. And that's going to happen November 28th through 30th, both on the ground here in Ghana and online as a hybrid. And then we have the Bibi Tumi Virtual Conference, which is happening online exclusively, as the name would tell you. That's going to be December 5th through the 7th. And then we have the major conference, which is the third Abibi Tumi Black Power Conference and the Abibi Fahodia Festival. You know, we put a video out and it's gotten over 132, you know, 1,000 views so far. You know, just published not even, I think a month ago, something like that. But, you know, people are getting the word. People are seeing what's going on. And, you know, it's going to be a very Black powerful, you know, kickoff to this new decade of our repatriation. You know, from this, people are seeing just how serious it is. And, you know, our theme for this year is what Black power is. Now, initially, we had the idea, oh, let's have the theme, what is Black power? I said, no. This needs to be a statement, not a question, what Black power is. And our theme is demonstration over conversation, right? And the idea is be about what you said that you're about. There are so many people who say, oh, I'm about, you know, Black this, Black that. They won't even, you know, use a Black website, right? I'm like, the easiest thing you could do is just click a button. You can't even do that. You know, all up on Massa Mark Zuckerberg and all these other things. I'm like, if we are really going to be what we said we're about, then, you know, that's in every area of activity. As Nana Marcus Garvey said, he said the practice of race first in every area of activity. So, you know, we have those who are coming, presenting on their work in agriculture. We have those who are coming on board talking about their work in construction. We have under decade of our repatriation, a proposed city. You know, we have those who have land projects, just so many different facets and, you know, aspects of what it is. And, you know, they are all on board and they're going to be speaking about the efforts that they are bringing home with this decade of our repatriation here at the Abibi Tumi Conference, because again, this is about demonstration over conversation. You got so many people who are, you know, erudite orators. They can come and, you know, chit chat about this. They can give you these dates. They can blah, blah, blah, blah. But then you ask them, well, as a matter of fact, you know, this comes up. People say, oh, I can help you with repatriation. And you ask them, well, when did you yourself repatriate? And then half of them, I 6 months ago. Well, how do you think that you're going to help people repatriate? And you just got here, you're trying to figure it out yourself. So, you know, we always tell people don't go with the copycats. You know, it's always better to get an original. My father used to always say that, you know, all crackers can invent is a copy machine, because all they're going to do is copy Black people. And, you know, whether it's jazz, whether it's, you know, hip hop, whatever it is, crackers are going to try to find a way all the way back to Stolen Legacy. They're going to find a way to try to copy what it is that Black people are doing. But again, we are the originalists. So, you know, just saying all of that to say, the conference series is going to be first the film festival, then the virtual conference, then the main conference. All of those are going to be Black powerful. And for those who are interested in joining us, I would say, as you are listening right now, don't say I'm going to do it later. You know, we got, you know, a good 6 weeks, even less now, to, you know, the launch of these events. So I would say go to abibitumi.com. That's abibitumi.com. Go to abibitumi.com. We definitely want to invite Time for an Awakening. You can even create a group there on abibitumi.com for Time for an Awakening. You can move all of your operations straight there to Abibitumi. We have the capacity for hundreds, for thousands of people to be able to, you know, come there. Any types of activities, you know, you can host those right there on Abibi Tumi. And then, you know, for those who are interested in coming to the conference, especially in person, we have also the conference as part of the 27th annual Sankofa Journey. Now, I came back in 1998, 27 years ago, where, you know, my mother brought me here, took me around Ghana. It was my first time ever coming to Ghana. And it was a life-transforming journey. That's why we say it's not a tour, it's not a trip. Like, no, it's not that. It is a transformative journey, a Sankofa journey. And all of the things that I'm doing in terms of where I am, my trajectory, my position, and so forth, that if you see me as an associate professor at the University of Ghana, it's because my mother brought me here on the Sankofa journey. If you see me installed as a traditional ruler here in Ghana, it's because my mother brought me here on that Sankofa journey. So, like, literally just changed my entire life trajectory for the better. Now I'm married here. I helped my parents repatriate, as I mentioned, help them get citizenship. I have 5 children here. And all of that started from the seed, from the spark of the Sankofa journey. And once you sign up for the Sankofa journey, the conference is part and parcel of that. So you can go to abibitumi.com for the conference. Those who are based here in Ghana, those who are based, you know, outside, you can sign up for the conference itself. And then those who are also interested in the more comprehensive experience, where we're going through Ghana and to Burkina Faso and back, we have a Black Mazing Award that we are presenting to President Ibrahim Traoré. And with that, we also want to present artwork to him. That all of that is going to happen on the Sankofa journey, and that is happening from December 8th through the 23rd of this year. So again, the conference, the main conference dates are the 12th to the 14th, and that is right there as a major aspect of the Sankofa journey, which goes all the way from the 8th through the 23rd. So you'll be here. We'll have you, you know, experience some of Ghana before we come back to the conference. And then from there, we immediately go to Burkina Faso. We come back for the Diaspora Summit, where we anticipate President Mahama, you know, as given, you know, approval and principle and endorsement, that he is set to announce the decade of our repatriation. And really, this marks a new era for us as Black people. You know, people can look at, you know, the great migration, people going from the South up to the North in the United States. People can talk about, you know, this, that, and the third. But this is really, let me say, the reemergence of an era where Black people are making Kemet Black again, making the land of Black people once again, making that stick that this is the land of Black people. I actually have a book called The Construction of Black Civilization coming out that goes into classical texts from Kemet that all go into how back in the day, we ain't play. When we called this a land of Black people, we made that stick, right? We're not allowing non-Blacks to come up in this land for a good solid 2,000 years. Anytime they come in, we're driving them away. We're building walls to keep them out. And, you know, this is the type of thing that I was alluding to in the interview that you played earlier, that, you know, crackers say, oh, Star Trek, the year, you know, 3,000, ain't no Black people, right? Star Wars, no Black people. Well, guess what? At the Abibi Fahundia Festival, there are no crackers. At the Abibi Tumi Conference, there are no crackers. We don't even allow them to set foot on this sacred soil. So if you want your children to experience what the other side of liberation looks like, then you can come to the Abibi Tumi Conference. So, you know, I think I answered your first question. Maybe I may have touched on some of the other things that you may want to ask, but I'll pause on that note. And if anyone has any other questions that they would like to bring to bear, I'm right here. But yeah, the MOU was very significant. And, you know, from there, that is where the government of Ghana saw how serious we are. And they themselves, not only were we endorsed by the Office of the President, we were also endorsed by the Ghana Tourism and Development Company. We have other state enterprises that are coming on board. For the film festival, we have a partnership with the University of Media Arts and Communications, as well as the Africa World Documentary Film Festival out of San Diego. We have another partnership with Ozone Cinema at Oyarefa Mall. So just a lot of Black powerful energies coming together in order to make this a stunning success.
0: You kind of covered the whole gamut, Dr. Kambon. But let me, Richard, I want to get Richard involved because Richard is a lifetime member of the UNIA. And I know that some of the things that Dr. Kambon talked about in regards to the UNIA's participation, you might want to, just jump in, Richard.
8: You know, it's great to hear, and I have, you know, been in and, you know, indirectly with the discussion of with President General Duncan, you know, at the division here, 121, and, you know, in Philadelphia. So one thing it made me do, because I thought I guess it was last summer, I paid my dues up, even if I haven't been attending the meeting. But based when I heard Elliot told me about this, I said, now I should have went today. But I said, now I got to make sure my dues is paid up. because, you know, I'm pleased with, you know, just the development and the connection that is going on. And in relationship to it really brings that point back. You know, Mr. Garvey said, wait, look for me in the whirlwind, right? In the sense that just because I may not be here don't mean that the whole notion of race first is not continuing. So I'm glad to hear that. And I'm really motivated to hear about the development that you took us through and how this the year, you know, the decade of our repatriation comes to this point from a geopolitical perspective. But I had not that to Dr. Kambon, but this was one of the thoughts, and you kind of address it in the conference, what Black power is. I've been promoting or pushing political Blackness. And what I'm asking myself and what I would like to ask you is, you know, there's some concern that we, especially here in North America, Black folks in particular, have lost our international view. From the this conference, could it be said as a label, we get into you're developing the actual operational side. Could this be said, this is what you have been engaged in is political Blackness in relationship to the long history of Black people in a global unifying manner, if that makes sense to you?
12: It does. So, you know, for me, one of the main things that we're looking at when we talk about Sankofa is an important thing that is so important that our enemies always work to take it away, which is a precedent, right? The precedent is that this is not the first time that it happened, because once you know there's a precedent for what you're doing, then you can look at it in terms of, well, these were the best practices, right? These are the things that we did right. These are the things that we did wrong. This is a way to improve upon it, you know, as a model and so forth. So that's why when we're talking about, or when you use the term political Blackness, that, you know, some people have this idea that, quote unquote, Pan-Africanism started during enslavement. That was actually a position that was taken by Nana Walter Rodney. For me, I said, well, hold on. I know that Kemet translates to the nation of Black people. Mm-hmm. And I also know that collectively we call ourselves Kemet to you, which translates to Black people. As individuals, you see a single man calling himself Sabi Kem or Henenit Kem or Hepi Kem, meaning Sabi the Black, right? Henenit the Black. It'll be like the rapper Black Thought, right? You don't expect to see a cracker when you someone's called Black Thought, right? You would have Osset, who was known as Kemet, meaning the Black woman. You would have Asar, who was called Kem-Ur, meaning the great Black one, right? So this was something that, you know, in terms of how we called ourselves individually, how we called ourselves collectively, and then how we called our land, that I had a hypothesis that if we called our land Kemet, the land of Black people, we should see that in terms of the socio-political arrangements at that time. So that was my hypothesis, and I really didn't know what I was going to come out with. But what I came across was text after text after text after text, both literary texts, you know, historical texts about the expulsion of the Hyksos to the prophecy of Nefertiti, to the autobiography of Wani, to just text after text about how anytime crackers, non-Black people tried to come into the land of Black people. Now, we didn't call them white. We called them foreigners. We said they were foreign to the land of Black people. But anytime these foreigners tried to come into the land of Black people, we drove them out. Meanwhile, it wasn't like a blanket sense of the word foreigner, because we had the Magyar, who were Black people from what we would now refer to as Nubia, who were fully integrated into Kemet as the land of Black people. So it was just like, it was just like awesome to really take in this idea that, wow, not only did we call it the land of Black people, we actually did make it stick, you know, for a good few thousand years. So I have, with that, even going back to the Harun Narmer palette, you can see, you know, from that smiting seed, people always say, oh, well, what that is a unification document. No, that is an extermination document, right? Where you see him grabbing the fur of, you know, one of these non-Black Amu, right? And the main thing you can see is that Heru and his people who are victorious got afros, right? And locks and chin strap beards, whereas the crackers are depicted with stringy fur, you know, on their head and stringy fur on their beards and so forth. And it shows us crushing them. Matter of fact, all of the enemies of the Kemet U, that is to say Black people, are either dead with their heads cut off and placed in between their legs on that pallet, or they are being trampled underfoot, or they have a hook through their nose and are about to be fish hooked in that way, or they're about to have their skulls crushed open, or they're being trampled underfoot or in flight. So that is not a document of unification. That is that these Amu had gotten encroached into the Delta. And this is how, at the very foundation of Kemet, we dealt with them. And then we continued to deal with them in that same way for a good 2,000 years, up until there eventually was a break and, you know, a different direction, let me say, at that point, after the Hyksos had finally been expelled by Sara Yamos before him, Sara Kamos before him, Sara Setenretau, and so forth. But yeah, so when you talk about political blackness, you need look no further than going all the way back to the first, you know, nation, you know, territorial nation state that we can think of in the history of the entire planet Earth, in terms of all of these different, what would have been something akin to like a city state, that all of them have come together in order to establish the land of black people and to stop the forward march of these non-black people into the land of black people, which continues, that war continues today into Sudan, into places like Libya, into Morocco. They're still encroaching into the land of black people, even though we held the line for thousands of years. So, you know, that's what I can say about that. And that's what my book.

0: For the Time for Awakening audience, don't lose sight of that Dr. Cambone is really that the power of this Abibi Tumi Black Power Conference that will be that now is that December 12th through the 14th is the conference. And starting with November 28th to the 30th, which is the film festival. Is that right?
1: Correct.
0: And then December 5th through the 7th, is that the tour?
1: That's the virtual conference. So I mentioned that the Sankofa journey goes from the 8th through the 23rd, right? Mm-hmm. December 8th through the 23rd. But we have the virtual conference, which is, let's say, we can call it a pre-conference power-up. So, you know, anybody who's like, well, I live in Crackerville, well, they may not say it like that, but I live in the United States, murderer, so I can't travel. Well, we're taking away excuses from people. So you know what? You can still participate in the Abibi Tumi virtual conference, which is from the 5th through the 7th, right? You got people who are in the UKKK who are like, I can't travel. Well, hey, you can still be part of the Abibi Tumi virtual conference. You got people in Ku Klux Klan that are saying, oh, I can't get a ticket. You can still participate in the Abibi Tumi virtual conference. And that's happening again from December 5th through the 7th. And then right after that, we start the Sankofa journey, which is going to be December 8th all the way through the 23rd. And that includes the hybrid conference, the main conference, which is December 12th through the 14th. Right. So, over the years, if I start listing people, I'm going to miss people. But we've had, you know, Baba Anthony Browder. We had Obinfoa, that's Professor Bainabello, present. We had Obinfo Wade Nobles present. My father was the first keynote speaker of the first year. My mother has presented Black Powerful presentations about spirituality and how that ties into what Black Power really means, right? Some people think it means wearing a black, beret and a leather jacket. But, you know, this concept of Blackness is ancient, and it means something deeper than most people even can conceive of, right? When they talk about Usir was called Kim Ur, the great black one, that's something different from wearing a black leather jacket, right? When they call Oset Kemet, meaning the black woman, that's something deeper than most people can even conceive of. It is like incomprehensible for them to really understand the power of blackness as it was conceived of by our great grandsisters. But yeah, so all of those are, you know, back-to-back-to-back weekends, all the way, you know, leading into what promises to be the announcement from President John Dramani Mahama, who I got my citizenship under in 2016. So anyone who is interested in more information, and I'm encouraging you to go to the site now and get your tickets right now, right, as you're on the line. I know every last one of y'all got internet access. So as you're on the line right now, don't put it off. Don't put it off till later because, you know, you're going to have your car is going to break down and now you got to get a new engine and now something. It's always going to be an excuse. It's always going to be something that comes in. So before any life gives you any excuse not to do the black thing, go ahead to abibitumi.com, A-B-I-B-I-T-U-M-I. And right there from that page, it's as easy as you can imagine. Right there from that page, you can click a button and you already got your tickets. Just that simple, right? So again, we got shout out to Ejakwa Joe, who is doing the web development work on that. But as simple as you can imagine, just go to the homepage of bb2me.com. We didn't want people to, you know, have it buried and, oh, how do I click here? Nah, we got to make it as easy as possible for our people to do the right thing because it's so easy to do the wrong thing. Anybody can go to Insta spam, right? Anybody can go to TikTok or SickTok. Anybody can go to Vex. Anybody can go to any fake book or cracker book, as I call it. Anybody can go to any cracker platform and then doom scroll their way into oblivion. But we need to make it as easy as possible for black people to do the black thing. And sometimes I joke, I'm like, we got to catch them when they're in their black phase, right? Because, you know, a bill is going to come up. There's going to be a government shutdown. And then they hop right back into the cracker's arm saying, oh, I need to go and pay my rent. So blah, blah, blah. Well, before you do any of those things, go straight to abibitumi.com, A-B-I-B-I-T-U-M-I.com, and get your ticket for the film festival, which is going to be in-person and virtual. Get your ticket for the virtual conference, and then also get your ticket for the main conference. And what we're doing is that we have done a discount of 50%.

0: for anyone who is looking to be a presenter. So if you have any Black powerful work that you feel like fits with the theme of what Black power is, demonstration over conversation, be about what you say that you're about, this is for you. It is time for you to let the entire Black world know about the work that you're doing in your corner of the world, and, you know, just to make it known and broadcast throughout Habibiyasi, the Black world, global Chemet, as we can call it.
1: And as we make the transition, Elliot, I just want to say to you and Dr. Kamban, you know, you don't know as a forget the card carrying Garveyite, just the one who believes that Black people should, and I think you mentioned it earlier, have and operate out of this vision of the future, right? Not, you know, because sometimes when I ask people, they seem to, you know, like, especially here in North America, unfortunately, we have no vision. Like, they've said it, young and old, yeah, they don't have no vision. And what you're demonstrating out of this work is that not only is that is a vision of the unification, and I have to say, at one point we were doing a lecture series we called Nahasi Unearthed because of that 25th dynasty of bringing the coming together, which you know that I thought with the Kemet and Nubian reality, right? The coming back. Mm-hmm. Or what Dr. Carruthers called the Winnie Masu, right? The resurrection of the birth. And that this demonstrates that to me. So I'm really happy for the work that you're doing. And maybe I'll be one of those Negroes that get off the line and get my citizenship. I say maybe because I need to be pushed, right? But, you know, I have to ask, if it's okay, Elliot.
0: Yeah, well, you're right. On the Black side of things, we're going from Crackerland to Blackerland, from Crackersite to Blackersite, right? From Cracker language to Blacker language. So this is a whole thing that we got going on. So if you can't be pushed, you can definitely be pulled. And I'm going to pull you right here to get your citizenship, get your land, and all of these things that we are supposed to be doing that we are getting done right now through demonstration over conversation.
1: Yes, sir. Yes, sir. Which raises this question because, you know, and you're touching on it, because a lot of times I hear Black people are now taking advantage of, you know, what you said, the door, you know, at that point it was, you know, the you know, return, the year of return and all. And it seemed like to me about escapism, you know, more than truly about liberating liberation process. But the question I'm having, you know, in the conference and in this process of getting citizenship, the question I'm concerned with and, you know, the context of this political Blackness is the cultural values. Because I wouldn't want us, and I'm really leery of this, so I want to get your reflection on this, of Liberia happening again. And that's my historical metaphor. What do you say to that in the sense of African, universal African values that we can take back to Kemet and demonstrate even after these 500 years or whatever they want to call of disruption, 2000, some others say, you know, these African values that we can be able to create this new vision. What do you say to that?
0: So I'm glad you asked. So there's what I refer to as the Liberia scapegoat, phenomena. And, you know, what that is that you can look at conflicts all throughout the continent that didn't have a single diaspora in present. But what each and every one of those conflicts have in common is that there tend to be resources that crackers want to get and don't want to pay for. Mm-hmm. And all they have to do is purchase a AK-47. And in exchange for that, they get millions and millions of dollars in blood diamonds. So that's really, if you look at, there was a documentary that came out around 2004 called The Diamond Life by Guerrilla News Network that went into the role of De Beers. It actually went into, there's another book called L'Homme de France en Afrique, talking about Houphouët Boigny, the president of Côte d'Ivoire, who as a proxy for France was, you know, actually making La Côte d'Ivoire the base for Charles Taylor, right? Similarly to how it was made a base for Blaise Compaoré to go and assassinate Nana Thomas Sankara. But essentially, if all we see are the, you know, marionettes, right, the puppets, then it means that you're not looking up at the strings for the marionetteer who is making those puppets move. So if you look at the Liberia, of course, drilling into Sierra Leone case, what that was about was the blood diamonds. Now, look at every single conflict that you've ever seen on the continent. If you look at Eastern Congo, of course, that's about coltan. If you look at southeastern Nigeria, of course, that's about oil. If you look at the conflict in Maghreb, that's, you can look at the uranium right there in northwestern Niger. If you want to look at the Janjaweed in Sudan, again, that's oil. If you want to look at any conflict that the common denominator isn't, oh, there were some mean diasporans who came and they thought they were better and blah, blah, blah. Hutus versus Tutsis, there are no diasporans that we can point to as a scapegoat, right? But what's really going on there? If you want to look at, you know, any type of these conflicts in Central African Republic, there are no diasporans to be a scapegoat, but in each and every single one, and I want everybody to look at it, each and every conflict that you ever see, one thing that you also notice is that Black people don't have machine gun factories. So where are those coming from? Black people don't have bazooka factories. So where are those coming from? Black people don't even have machete factories. So where are those coming from? And when you follow the money trail, you'll find that what all of those conflicts have in common is not mean diasporans who are, you know, coming, thinking that they're better. Now, of course, you know, you have these dynamics, social dynamics between so-called Tutsis and Hutus, right? That's a real thing. You have dynamics there in Liberia. But what crackers do is that they will either create division where none exists, or they will exacerbate divisions anywhere they find them. Mm-hmm. And, you know, again, if you want to look at 1987, the Lourdes Resistance Army, if you want to look at 2003, the war in Darfur, if you want to look at the Eritrean-Ethiopian War, 98 through 2000, if you want to look at the Rwandan genocide, if you want to look at the Kenyan presidential election, you want to look at 2012, the Northern Mali conflict, the ongoing Niger Delta conflict, Boko Haram, Nigerian civil war, Biafra. I mentioned before Central African Republic, Ituri conflict, Kivu conflict. I can go down the list of 100 conflicts, and what they have in common isn't, oh, mean diasporans. What they have in conflict is crackers are going to pit one Black person against another Black person while they laugh all the way to the bank. Whether that's Bloods versus Crips, whether that's Hutus versus Tutsis, whether that is Continental versus Diaspora, that's what they got going on Cracker Media right now. Continentals don't like diasporans, and diasporans don't like Continentals. And each and every case, all they do is laugh all the way to the bank. And they actually did that exact same thing in Classical Kemet. So Sarah Kamos talked about intercepting a letter from a cracker who was trying to pit the so-called Nahasiu against the Kemetiu, right? So this isn't a new thing for them. They call it divide and conquer. And that is just the MO for crackers going back thousands of years all the way up to today and tomorrow.
1: Thank you for that, for the long view, for us understanding that our political context is broader than just what's happening here.
0: You know, these are the type of things that you will see at the conference, you will hear at the conference. So again, I want to encourage everyone to go to abibitumi.com right now. My brother Sihue Baleka, we were able to connect in Burkina Faso. This is my invitation to him as well to be a part of the Abibitumi conference, either in person or virtually. Brother Elliot, Brother Booker, all those who are online, those who I see and those who I cannot see, I'm inviting all of you to be a part of the Abibitumi conference, either on the ground or virtually, because this is demonstration over conversation, what Black power is. Be about what you say you're about. And this is the proof of concept. Those who are already doing the work in agriculture, this is where you can get their proof of concept. Those who are already doing the work in construction, this is where you can see their proof of concept and replicate what it is that they're doing or support them in the work that they are already doing that is underway.
2: We're speaking with the head of language, literature, and drama section of the Institute of African Studies.
0: And by the way, I'm on sabbatical, so I'm not the head right now. I'm still a part of the section, but I'm on sabbatical until February 6th.
2: When you get back, you're the head. So just for the sake of conversation, that's what we going to use. For the Institute of African Studies at the University of Ghana, Dr. Abanile Kamban is with us. talking about the 2025 third Abibitumi Black Power Conference and Festival, also giving details on the Decade of Our Repatriation, the DOOR Initiative, joining us in conversation. In fact, Brother Savewe is here. Is a special envoy to Burkina Faso for the Afro-descendant nation. Brother Savewe Belenka is with us. We're going to be talking about Burkina Faso, some of the things going on there, some issues around citizenship also will be involved with the conversation we have with Brother Savewe. And I understand that you and Brother Savewe were in Burkina Faso together. Brother Savewe, are you there?
3: I am here. Glad to be back on the show.
2: Thanks.
3: Yes.
2: Thanks for being with us.
3: And yes, you were.
2: I have Dr. Kamban on the line with us. We were kind of winding up the conversation with him so we can transition into your work, but the work kind of intersects. So, Brother Savewe, before we, in fact, let me do this. Dr. Kamban and Brother Savewe can join in also on this, because you talked about the importance of when folks come over for the Sankofa journey, and I assumed, and you could correct me if I'm wrong, that's one of the ways where our people that are considering repatriation are screened. Mm-hmm. And a naming process where people get new names and things of that nature happens on the Sankofa journey. Talk about.
3: Yes, that's correct.
2: See, because, so, listen, we've been here in the United States, and our people have been brainwashed. The culture is still remnants of our culture there, but the it's cultural memory there, but the real bones of our culture is missing. The naming process, names are important in our culture. They've always been. Mm-hmm. Talk about the, because I heard you when you, on a clip that you played, that I listened to, talked about Burkina Faso and what that name means.
3: Correct.
2: As a professor of languages, talk about how important it was in our culture of the names that we have. Because, you know, we're here in the United States, and if I want to name my son Jimmy Johnson or whatever, you know, we just do it. But in our culture, names was important. They carried meaning. Talk about that in relation to what you explained in a clip I heard about the name Burkina Faso. Talk about that. Share that with the listening audience.
0: All right, and I'll try to keep it as brief as possible so we can transition to my brother, Sifiwa Baleka. Big shout out to him. And as mentioned, the Sankofa journey is going to Burkina Faso from the 15th through the 18th to present an award and a mural. We're actually working on a mural that is set to be 15 feet wide and 8 feet tall. And, you know, you'll hear more about that moving forward, but we want to present that to President Ibrahim Traoré when we go to Burkina Faso during that period. But yes, yeah, so Burkina is actually coming from the language of More. And it translates to be upright, to be honest. It has all those types of connotations. And then Faso is coming from the Jula language. So the Mora language is spoken by somewhere between 55 to 60% of the population from the stats that I've seen. And then Jula is spoken by a good, you know, somewhere close to 10% of the population. But as two of the major languages of the country, what Nana Thomas Sankara was doing was for us to see ourselves collectively. Matter of fact, when I was there, people say, oh, we don't have tribalism like some of you all have in Ghana and places like that, because we all see ourselves as Burkinabe, right? So as opposed to, oh, it's the More versus the, you know, Jula, that even the name itself is telling you that this is the land of upright people. Now, for us, we see that names, that they have something to do with our destiny. They define, they determine, they direct, they delineate, they do all of these different things. And imagine you have a place where the name itself is going to pull you back onto your path. So a place called the Land of Upright People, right? Now, imagine you have a backstabber like Blaise Compaoré, a traitor, a liar, right? Just the lowest scumbag that you can imagine. He's president of a place that none of Thomas Sankara have the foresight to call the land of upright people. That cannot last because the name is your constitution. It tells you what you are supposed to be, where you're supposed to go, and all those types of things. So, you know, it's like almost Nana Thomas Sankara as a visionary set that name in place to make sure that any type of backstabber cannot last, you know, forever in a place like that. Now, many times when we think about names on an individual level, like, you know, oh, I'm going to name my child, you know, Kwaku, or I'm going to name my daughter Ama. But we tend to think less on that level of what do we call ourselves collectively. And that's the point that I was driving at before that in classical Kemet. When you call yourselves Kemetzi, which translates to Black people, and you call your land Kemet, the land of Black people, then what that does is it actually means that with your name being your constitution, across thousands of years, across various quote-unquote dynasties, where you have, you know, entirely different people who are in charge, different capitals, right? So from Minnefer to Waset, that you have, because the name is directing you and telling you what the nation is supposed to be, that you're able to enforce that this is the land of Black people. So there is what they call the Inbu Hekau, which is the walls of the ruler that were made to trample the sand-faring Bedouins, right? To keep these non-Blacks out of the land of Black people. You had, you know, the texts like the two stela of Sarah Kamos that were about driving these non-Black Hyksos, Hakau Hasu, out of the land of Black people. So again, our names are our constitution. So rather than writing out, we the people of the blah, blah, blah, blah, blah, we give ourselves collectively a name, and that name is going to impact us psychologically. In Yoruba, there's an expression that say, Olukon Roni, and it translates to the name as having a deep psychological effect on the person, right? So a person who is named Abadele is expected to behave like a person of high esteem, of high respect, right? You can't be called Abadele and then go off into a corner and smoke a crack pipe, right? That your name is always going to call you back onto your path. So this is the reason why, you know, even the names that have gained some type of political currency, like Afro-descendant, like what is that even telling us?

0: You are listening to African Perspectives, where we view the issues of our day from an African worldview and African-centered perspective. This program is unapologetically African. It is a custom in the African tradition to ask elders for permission to speak, having been granted permission. To our ancestors, whose shoulders we stand on, to our elders, whose shadows we walk in, I greet you, my dear brothers and sisters. In the language of one of the greatest civilizations on this planet, it gave the world the basic disciplines of knowledge of science, math, architecture, music, writing, law, religion, you name it, we did it. The Greeks called it Egypt, but they called themselves Kemet, and Kemet means land of the blacks. I greet you all in the Kemetic language, the word of peace, Hotep. It is truly an honor and a privilege to pour libation because we truly do stand on the shoulders of those who came before us. We're going to use water because water has no enemies. Water is the great cleanser, the great purifier. Everything on the planet that lives, it needs water, from a tiny microscopic organism to a tall redwood tree. We pour water into the earth to invoke the spirits of our ancestors, and we say the word Ashe, which simply means so be it. So we pour this libation to God, for all that God has done and for all that God will do. We say, Ashe. We pour this libation to Mother Africa, birthplace of all humanity. Everyone who has lived, everyone who will live in the future, we all have a common ancestral root in Africa. We pour this libation to the classical civilizations of Africa. I mentioned Kemet in the opening. Kemet was the height, the apex, the zenith of African high culture. But there were others as well, as Timari, Punt, and Nubia. So we pour this libation to the classical civilizations of Africa. We say Ashe. We pour this libation to the contemporary civilizations of Africa, of Ghana, Mali, Songhai, Benin, Great Zimbabwe. Civilizations that were flourishing and growing while Europe was in a medieval or dark age. The University of Sankore at Timbuktu, an outstanding educational institution. So we pour this libation to the contemporary civilizations of Africa. We say Ashe. We pour this libation to the Maafa, the Holocaust of our enslavement, the Infakani, the great tragedy, uprooted out of Africa. Our brothers and sisters lay a carpet along the Atlantic Ocean. We're in North America, South America, Central America, and throughout the diaspora. So we pour this libation to our brothers and sisters who suffered the Maafa, the Infakani, the Holocaust of our enslavement, the great tragedy. We pour this libation in their honor and in their memory. We do not know their names, but because of them and their sacrifice, we are here. So we say Ashe. We pour this libation to those who fought against enslavement. If you ever heard me do a libation, you will know that we were not slaves. I repeat, we were not slaves. We were captives. What does the captive want to do? Get free. So we pour this libation to all those men and women who fought against enslavement. In fact, I maintain that some of us are more of a slave today than we were in our initial captivity, because some of us are a slave to vice, to corruption, to drugs, sex, and violence. So we pour this libation to those who fought against enslavement. Gabriel Prosser, Nat Turner, Denmark Vesey, Harriet Tubman, we always resisted and we will always resist. So we pour this libation in the name and the honor of those men and women who fought against our captivity. We pour this libation to those unborn, those young men and women who will once again lead us back on the stage of human history as a free and proud and productive people. We sashay. We pour this libation to brotherhood and sisterhood, together for the union of family. We need each other. We don't have good family life. There's a saying, conditions shape conduct and consciousness. The conditions in our community are bad. The conduct towards each other is not good. Because why? We lack consciousness. And consciousness is more than just awareness. Consciousness is a deeper understanding of who you are historically, who you are culturally. So once we begin to understand the importance of brotherhood and sisterhood together for the union of family. Brothers and sisters, let us all say, Ashe, Ashe, Ashe. Shem Hotep means go in peace. Asante Sana means thank you.
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0: 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And I am your host, Baba Oshi. Hotel family, hope you are well today, the last Friday of the month. Hope you're going to get a chance to do all the things you want to do, should do, must do, can do, and will do. Hoping, too, the weather will be accommodating for you to do it. But, of course, if it is not this weekend and it has to get done, it should get done, it better get done, it will get done because you have the will to do it. That's right. This is African Perspectives. We're here every Monday, Wednesday, and Friday from 11 a.m. 1 p.m., 10 to 12 Central, 9 to 11 Mountain, or 8 to 10 Pacific, or any other time around the world. 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Top of the page, you'll see podcast programs. Click on that. The drop down, you'll see African Perspectives. Click on that, and there will be programs that are dated and titled. Thanks to my good brother, Brother Kwaku. Appreciate you. Other programming we have here on Time for an Awakening Media. Once again, this program is every Monday, Wednesday, and Friday, 11 a.m. to 1 p.m., and all times are going to give our Eastern times. 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Fridays, if it's Friday and it's 8 p.m., it's Time for an Awakening. Time for an Awakening, brothers and sisters, with Brother Elliot and Brother Richard. Time for an Awakening, 8 until. Sunday at 5 p.m., from 5 p.m. to 6 p.m. on Sunday, Pinckney to Pinckney. Activist Reverend Edward Pinckney out of Benton Harbor, Michigan's program is Sunday from 5 to 6. And 6 o'clock until, once again, Time for an Awakening. With Brother Elliot, excuse me, Time for an Awakening with Brother Elliot and Brother Richard. And the number to call is 215-490-9832. 215-490-9832. That's right. We Buy Black. 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Habashaw. 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They're having a Sankofa Black and Green Fellowship. Accepting applications. Once again, remember that Habashaw Incorporated is a Pan-African organization that cultivates leadership in youth and families through practical experiences in culture education, sustainable agriculture and entrepreneurship, holistic health and technology. They've developed a Kashi project in Ghana some time ago. So everything is happening. Okay. The Kashi project. Habashawincorporated.org. Brother Mamani Tahimba's website is not up. There's been some problems. Africa for the Africans. But maybe you can give him a call at 404-931-9429. That's 404-931-9429. 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All right. Sanjay Dash Haiti, Sister Gabriela Aurelia, has been doing great work in the northeast portion of the island of Haiti near you can check her out. 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Yep, right over there by. In fact, didn't the Dominican Republic have a earthquake too recently? Or something like that. I don't know. But yeah, man. Calamities are hitting. Yeah. They had one in Venezuela. And after what the Trump administration did to Venezuela, wow, that's deep, ain't it? Now, I'll say, family, that is deep. So, Moses West Foundation. Moses West was our guest on Monday. And, of course, he is looking for those who want to help. But the bottom line, he's going to do it irregardless. Yeah, providing sustainability, water, sanitation. Stop that. Man, I tell you. Yeah. The Moses West Foundation. Water. It's a human necessity. It should never be modified. And I seen another piece on data centers as it relates to water. It's going to be, it's serious. It is serious, and it's going to be more serious in months to come. And so we got to bring Brother Moses back in to see what's happening with that and where that's at that moment. We'll do it. So the Inyasasim of Daily Revolutionary Thought. June 26. Just imagine naming the largest lake in Africa after a woman who was responsible for the murder of more Africans than Hitler killed Jews. She's responsible for the murder of more Africans than Adolf Hitler killed Jews. Victoria was one of the original masters of genocide of the Christian era. Dr. Joseph Ben Chokanon. Yeah. And when you really study the European Jews Holocaust, you realize it was nowhere near 6 million. I don't give a damn if it wasn't, you know, honestly. But the reality is they, you know, if there's one or 20 million. But the reality is
2: They want to say they have the right to exist on land that they've stolen from other people. And they're not, you know, that's why they call them so-called Jews. That's why they don't, that's why they don't take DNA tests, because they have no right, no right to the land they now occupy and doing what they've done. So it's hard for me and anybody who's conscious or who's sympathetic to feel for them and say they have a right to exist, and the Palestinians whose land they have taken and continue to kill them, to continue to bomb them, have none. It's crazy. Doc Ben, as we fondly call her, our Jegna ancestor, Joseph Ben Jochanan, taught extensively about the callous, arrogant renaming of African spaces by Urugu. He helped many better grasp the deep political importance of evasive terrorists erasing our historical memory by renaming the territories they came to occupy after themselves. The renaming process is critical to the internalization of a self-hating, deep, people-demeaning, disempowering, fragmenting mental cycle among those they seek to oppress and destroy, because it disconnects them from their source of power, their tradition, their spirit, their source, their home. His friend and colleague, Jegna ancestor, Nana Dr. Henry Clark, also spoke of the importance of invaders renaming everything after themselves and against the indigenous people to establishing non-Uruguayan spaces as their property. He reminded us that the powerful name, while the powerless are named. Repeat. He reminded us that the powerful name, while the powerless are named. Our power is seen in the choices we see as being available to us, the decisions we make relative to them, and the energy we place into bringing these decisions to fruition. Needless to say, as long as we do not name ourselves and our heritage after ourselves, then we, and it belongs to those enemies who name us, and it is after them. Sankofa starts with us renaming and returning to our source, our names, to us and ours. And in reference to the above quote, as Dr. Ben taught us, Inwanze, Inyeze, is the original name our people gave the now misnomered Lake Victoria. Inwanze, Inwanza, Inwanza, Inyeze. Oh, I could spell it for you. I'm renaming the world in African terms. Ashe, I'm renaming the world in African terms. I'm reclaiming African names. They are ours. June 27th, the consistent soldier is never unready. Not even once. The consistent soldier is never unready. Not even once. Odu Ifa. Constant warriors know why the descriptive evil, virus, plague, scourge, germ, genocidus, despicable, disordered, is fed. Disease, insanity, incomplete being, greedy, horror, God-vire, terrorist, heinous, toxic, invasive species, murderers, alarming, underhanded, lustful, thieves, disrespectful, culture bandits, 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All those adjectives. Woof. And then, Kaiser, there's more. This we do not have to reconsider. We know what we are dealing with and move accordingly. I say, affirm, I am always ready. Always. Affirm, I am always ready. Always. June 28th. A child was born inside this city yesterday. His mother held him to her breast, and she began to pray. Please let them grow up to be strong and know the truth and have the chances to taste the innocence of youth. Bobby Womack. We will save the world and create a foreign sovereign. We will save the world and create a sovereign reality through words. Words precede everything. Understand this. Words precede everything. The thoughts which makes intelligence, what happens in and around us, are formed through the ordering of words. Words define and design the reality we bring into existence. Warriors must remember that the words are power, and the way through thoughts are framed into language will determine how they are read and empowered by the universe. Words are nomamo. And nomamo, I guess it's pronounced nomamo, is powered, exhaled. Words are desire. Words are verification. Words are incantation. They are prayer. Thought is prayer. Sweat is liberation. Work is spiritual possession. Every action you take, every word you utter, is a result of thought, whether limited or deep. And every thought you generate, every word you utter, is prayer. At the same time, though, we should not forget where we are and what we are up against. We should remember that evil prays as well. Or as our ancestors would say, a person trying to kill a snake should remember that the snake is also wants to stay alive. So if you ever thought it's a prayer, so if your every thought is a prayer, what should we expect? Results. Affirm, I clean and protect the spaces in which our children learn and play through creative thought, utterance, and action. Ashe. Affirm, I clean and protect the spaces in which our children learn and play through creative thought, utterance, and action. Brothers and sisters, the Inya Sisim of daily revolutionary thought. Yeah, this is a yo show or open mic Friday, the last Friday here in this month. But there's a few things that I crossed my mind. One of the things that crossed my mind was watching the NFL. No, excuse me, NFL. Watching the NBA, the National Basketball Association's draft. watch it, in the National Basketball Association's draft. The first two people drafted, A.J. DiBonza, who is, although born here, he is Nigerian. And the other brother was born here, played at Kansas. They're both families are dark. They're melanated. But after that, there was a whole run on an American African married to a Caucasian, and the offspring was that young man who's vying for, or who had been drafted by a particular team into the NBA. And I'm thinking to myself, wow, that's a lot. That's a lot. You know, when the top 10 draft choices, ironically and surprisingly, were all freshmen. Many of those individuals felt they could have came right from high school into the NBA. Well, of course, they can't do that anymore. You know, first they couldn't do it, and then the courts allowed them, and then recently they said you had to have a year. You had to have 1 year of college. And that's what they do. They get a year, and they come right out. Top 10, all of them, freshmen. And of the top 10, the majority of them, mothers were either Latino or some other ethnicity or Caucasian, you know. And as I was thinking about that and thinking about, even though, let me say this clearly, the majority of American Africans marry each other. The majority of American Africans marry each other. Now, those who, unfortunately now, those who have acquired wealth, many of the men will find a Caucasian woman. In fact, this was on the internet talking about Caucasian women learning to catch American African men who are professional athletes, specifically football and basketball players, because in those two sports, we dominate. Those two sports, our percentages are high. Our percentages are not as high in baseball, but a lot of the baseball players, particularly from those of the Dominican Republic, already, because that's who the Dominican Republic is, already have Caucasian-looking wives, you know. And I did the research on that many years ago. You know, going in, giving a name, and it sometimes they showed her, and sometimes they did. Most times they showed her who his wife was. And I just looked at some of the brothers from the Dominican Republic who are melanated, and if they didn't have a Spanish accent, if they just, you just look at them, they look like any other brother. But, of course, baseball players coming into Major League Baseball, whether from South America, some do, some of the islands, some of the Caribbean islands, other parts of the South. And just like the NBA players that I saw this past Tuesday. I didn't watch too much on Wednesday, but I looked at it on Tuesday. I was like, damn. You know, it reminded me of three countries when they talked about how horrifying the enslavement of African people was the worst crime against humanity. And all of the European countries, of course, who exercised it, who they didn't initiate it because that had been going on. Arabs have been coming into Africa, enslaving Africa, and even re-slaving Africans today. You know, when they got rid of Muammar Gaddafi, when they killed Muammar Gaddafi, the United States did, because Muammar Gaddafi and Europe and the United States, whoa, you can't tell the whole of Africa, as much as we rely on playing them and using them and manipulating them and robbing them, that somehow or another you're going to stop that. And you know we already develop a petrodollar, the United States dollar is the petrodollar. And you're going to say, no, that's out. It's going to be a gold dinar. No. Mm-mm. We got to get rid of you. Man, same thing with, and they got rid of them, cats humiliatingly. Saddam Hussein in Iraq, how he was killed. Muammar Gaddafi, how he was killed. And that heifer laughing. I hate the Clintons. And I know hate is a strong word, family, I know. And I shouldn't use it. But damn it, I do. I hate Bill Clinton. I've never liked him, just like Trump. For some reason, I don't know, when I see a Caucasian, I see how they are, and

Donald J. Trump and William Jefferson Clinton and his mate, I feel is justified for what they did to Haiti, to Clintons. Man. Yeah. But Trump, man. So, in terms of what happened, like in Venezuela, not Venezuela, in Argentina. In Argentina, once you know the South America, they ended their captivity after we did, and really we never did here in the States. But in South America, Brazil, and of course there were more Africans in Brazil than any country except Nigeria, and of course many of the brothers and sisters in Brazil, Zimbi, you know, the Maroons, who broke away from the Portuguese eventually, but they were there for a long time, and eventually the weaponry and when you got guns and other people got spears and swords, yeah. And then you come in with a cannon, and then you come in later with a Gatling. That's the thing. Once again, family, you know what I always say, right? That's right. Cracker, the white man, the European, Urugu, has always found a better way to kill your ass. That's right. They always found a better way to kill your ass. So if they didn't have the numbers, they don't need the numbers. They got automatic weapons. And that's how they defeated. They didn't defeat them straight up when they had swords. Well, of course, when they came to this hemisphere, they already had the gun. Okay? They already had that. But in terms of Argentina said, yeah, okay, we're going to get rid of these Africans now that their usefulness is over. Other countries, they probably just can't do it the way we can. We didn't have, I guess they didn't have the multitudes such as Brazil, Colombia, maybe Venezuela. You know, because Colombia, a lot of Africans. And so, They did a process that was known. They publicized it. They publicized. They told Africans to, you better leave. You better get up out of here. Otherwise, we're gonna kill your ass. You're not wanted here. We don't desire to have any Africans here. And then the Africans they did have. And it wasn't the men mating with the women. No. It was the Caucasian men, the European men, the the Argentinian men having sex with the sisters. The offspring would be taken and raised and reared to have sex with Caucasians only, to have a baby only, and then another. And they're looking at here, what you're seeing here in this country. They're saying that maybe three generations. Now, of course, understand this. The DNA will always be there. The DNA, just like I guess the Neanderthal DNA is always with Europeans. So the DNA of Africa is always there. Now, if that sister or that young man whose father is Caucasian and

0: grandfather is Caucasian. And maybe that grandfather is Caucasian, the one that's after that are African, then, but it's still there. And it can bring up a child that is somewhat melanated in its appearance. Maybe the hair texture is not stringy, but close curled. Maybe the features are not as so-called keen, like they were, but that nose and those lips. I'm laughing because they always talk about, you know, we look like apes. And of course, monkeys and so forth. They just did that. Trump just did that, a few months ago when he had a caricature of the Obamas as monkeys. Well, the reality is crackers look like monkeys. Thin, no small, no, and them thin lips. You know, somebody even don't even can qualify have to lip. They just, the top part and bottom part just come together and a line straight across. Straight across. But through genetics, these are possible. But the reality is, what also is seriously, you can bring it down to such a minute DNA that it's just there. It is just there. And now you have literally erased through your efforts a whole group of people and made a different group of people. Because, you know, you don't want African people. They're, you know, Argentina is much like the Dominican Republic, color struck. But of course, Dominican Republic does not have the resources that Argentina has, and as a consequence, there are many. I've been to the DR. There are many melanated sisters in the DR and brothers in the DR. But there's also those who can't stand the way they look. Can't stand the fact that they're here. It reminds me of the episode of the Jeffersons. If you didn't see that episode, let me just succinctly say what the episode was like. The episode was Lionel, who was George and Wheezy's son. The Willises, they had a son and a daughter. The daughter was Jenny, and Lionel and Jenny got hooked up, and they were, I don't know if they got married or going to get married. I believe that they did. I don't know. But they also had a son that you did not see. I think they mentioned him in an episode or two, I guess. I don't know. You know. But then he was a wise ass, you know. Once again, little crackers that think they know every damn thing on the program. And the one episode when he did come back was so bothersome to me. Never forget it. I was living in Norfolk, Virginia at the time. This is, you know, this was not a rerun. This was the early 70s when the Jeffersons were still going pretty strong. And in this episode, he's back. And she's having issues. She's having issues. And just to succinctly put it, she says, why couldn't it have been me? You know, sometimes you watch something, you just, even though that's what, 50 years ago? And even though a lot of times I can't remember, I know my lady's over there smiling. I can't remember sometimes. But there's some things you don't forget. Some things you can get some recall on. You know? Why couldn't it have been me who was born with those, with my father's features and my father's strong DNA so I could look white? Because I don't know if you've ever seen, not necessarily that episode, because he appeared in other episodes. He appeared in, but this episode was when he came there and introduced the first time with his wisecracking ass. Wisecracking cracker. And she's, so she was distraught, you know? Yeah. But that's how many of us feel because of the dominance of what Europeans have done globally. Globally. The world is color struck by Europeans. You go look in other parts of the world and you go watch their TV programs. I'll go back to Brazil. I said more Africans in Brazil than any country except Nigeria, right? Okay, I said it. I'll say it again. But on TV, you don't see them. You don't see those Africans. And if you do see them, they're in the same damn positions of servitude. Of servitude. I don't know, because I know that that the brothers and sisters in Brazil, I've been to Brazil, they're starting to exert themselves and so forth in the last 20 years. It's been that long since I've been there too. You know, I think I was out of off the job then. Well, I know I've been off the job now 20 years. But anyway, they don't value being black. They don't want to be black. You know, the whole world, the European has made it such that the whole world thinks so negative. And think that black is so degrading, so ugly, to be black, to be African, to be melanated. You know? The world does. Anybody who is doing something within some of these some of those societies, even though they... We, I mean we, the African people might be the majority of the people there, but they ain't running nothing. And those who are light-skinned, those who are looking Caucasians, are. And those who feel they are fortunate enough and blessed enough to be in that mix, they favor. So this struck me as I was watching the program, and I've noticed, of course, because many of the Europeans coming out of France, coming out of England, even look at the soccer. The fact is that because of our athleticism, we on every damn soccer team. I haven't seen Germany. If we got some of them in Germany, I'm like, damn. But if you look at this, I mean, obviously there's some of us. I ain't talking about like North Korea. You ain't gonna find no Africans on North Korea, okay? You know, or South Korea, or even China, okay? You may, well, I don't know about China, because China is all up in Africa, and that's the, and they got to be dealt with, especially some of the Chinese who have done some really crazy things. But you know, because of colonialism, half of France's, I'd say two-thirds of France's team is African. Sizable in number on Britain's team. Sizable numbers on Italy and, you know, because of colonialism. And because we are athletic. You know? When it started to change in the Olympics in the 60s into the 70s, we started dominating, particularly track and field. We started dominating. And then some of the some of those, though, you know, aside from track and field, also we started gymnastics, you know, other areas of sport. No, we're not dominating, but we're influential. I mean, one could argue that the greatest gymnast, you know, is our sister. And she's been fantastic. She really has. She did have a Caucasian boyfriend, if memory serves me correctly. But then she hooked up with them brothers, especially them football players. And I think she's married now. Correct me if I'm wrong. But once again, family, this is an open mic Friday, last Friday in the month of June and the beginning of summertime, which I'm going to play that summertime. Yeah. Will Smith. But this is it. And if you want to talk about that, please give me a call at 215-490-9832. 215-490-9832. Or anything else that you want to talk about, anything else that's on your mind, on your heart, that you want to discuss, we can definitely do that. Yeah. We can definitely do that. But this was just something that, like I said, that I was just observing. I mean, I hadn't seen it a lot, but it seems to be a proliferation. And I know that that's been stated, but still, most of us, men and women, we marry each other. Most of us. But they're sizable. But there's some of us, particularly some of us, who are in positions and who have. I bet you some of those men who married those white women were former athletes. You know, some of them. You know? I mean, it's just like, what you call? My boy, the quarterback. See that? His father is melanated. He played baseball. But his mother was athletic as well. She Caucasian, you know. And he could have chosen some other sports, but of course he chose football, and he is outstanding. You know, he chose football. He's an outstanding player. So we're going to take a break. We're going to take a break. And when we come back from the break, we're going to take your calls. Oh, wait, we got Irv's up already. Let me get Irv in here. Brother Irv, how you doing?
1: I'm doing good, Baba Oshi. You know I'm listening, man. I've been holding on since yesterday. I was just waiting for you to bring me up. I'm just joking.
0: I did see your number when I first pulled it up, man. Yeah, go ahead there, brother.
1: No, brother, you're talking about, I mean, I know it's an open mic Friday and you can say what you want, talk about what you want, but I like to piggyback on what you're talking about. I think a lot of brothers but it would serve them well to understand that the mind game that Urugu is playing on us so far is normalization. And when I say normalization, they're making things that are not normal seem normal. In other words, when you look at the World Cup, when I did a little bit, I only watched a little bit of it because I didn't want to see it once I realized that they were not letting some of the melanated people get through customs without harassing them and all that type of food. And the whole organization that runs it is a very shady organization. You know, these are the guys that gave Trump a peace trophy or some foolishness after he runs around here aggressively starting wars.
0: Yeah.
1: Okay, so that was a joke. But the thing is that what we look at as normal, even in American sports, you're seeing the melanated people are out there running up and down the court or doing the gymnastics. But then when you see the coaches, they're white. And I'm like, why is it that the coaches have to be white? Why can't we as American Africans gravitate to people who look like us? White folks do it. I've seen all white recruit classes. I've seen all white organizations, and nobody has a problem with that. That's normal.
0: Sure.
1: But when you see an all black anything, because I remember years ago when Brandy did Cinderella on national white folks television, it was an all black production.
0: Yeah.
1: And that was like, you never saw it again. They said, oh, we're not having that again. And I ain't mad at Caucasians for not having it again. If you want to see an all black, like the guy said, and do the right thing, if you want to see some black people on the wall, get your own pizzeria.
0: Yeah.
1: Get your own restaurant.
0: And put your black people on the wall.
1: And that's where we need to be.
0: Right. Exactly.
1: Stop letting us in. Don't give me a sandwich. Don't let me in your store. Don't let me buy nothing. So, and what do we do? What do black people do when they can't shop with white folks? They have their own stores. We had our own businesses in segregation. We had insurance companies. We had banks. We had businesses. We transported ourselves around. But now, oh, I got to get an Uber. Well, who the hell owns Uber? I got to go get on Amazon. Who owns Amazon? The same guy that was sitting behind Donald Trump at the inauguration. Okay? So what you're doing is you're letting Caucasians hide themselves. You know, you look at Target, you're like, well, who owns Target? Is somebody named Target? We're not asking these things. And why are we asking them? Because we're in a place of comfortability. We don't believe we're in a fight. We don't believe that nobody's coming for us. We believe that we're doing good. Well, at least we're not slaves. Yes, you are. You're slaves in the mind. Your mind is enslaved. Your mind is still making Caucasians comfortable. You know, you don't want to make them uncomfortable, man, because, you know, then things start happening and, you know, and shut up. Be quiet and sit down, because there's a revolution going on right now. And it's in Burkina Faso. It's in Niger.
0: Mm-hmm.
1: And these brothers are and the Hassan Alliance. And I believe that Guinea has joined them. And Togo's going to the whole of Africa is waking up and understanding that you've been raping us for years and you still ain't got all the minerals out of here. So how much do we have? We have infinity, because we are infinity, because black people, American Africans in this country have been through 400 years of slavery, even more. And we're still here. So what does that tell you? Because there's some civilizations that are gone.
0: Mm-hmm.
1: We're
0: mm-hmm.
1: not gone. And you know, we're trying to make something civil that's not civil, something pure that is no longer pure. Caucasians never, ever were civil. There's no time that Caucasians weren't fighting. From the Romans were always fighting somebody because they want to dominate the world. And in doing that, they can't, there's not enough of them, you know,
0: mm-hmm.
1: because it's amazing. I just got a book that Baba, really quickly, I'm going to let someone else, you go to break. Baba Butch told me to get a book called The Future in the Present by C.L.R. James.
0: Mm-hmm.
1: And the book just came. And it's an old book. I mean, it's not even new.
0: Right.
1: It's an old book, but Baba Oshi, this book, I'm reading. He told me to read a chapter about the revolts, the slave revolts, called Revolts in Africa. It's 13 pages long, and Baba, it is. I'm reading it, and the things that these Caucasians made these brothers do in Africa so far, the passes to go from one place to another.
0: Mm-hmm.
1: It was interesting. It's interesting to read this because I understand. And I'm not going to see this on television. I'm not going to see this in the newspaper. I'm not going to see this on the internet. These are things that Caucasians don't want you to know because it makes them feel uncomfortable. Now we're back to comfortability. And when you got a comfortable American African, he's the worst person in the world to be around because he's comfortable. We should never be comfortable because if my brother's in trouble, I'm in trouble.
0: Mm-hmm.
1: And I'm going to say this and I'm going to get off. Brother Franklin said something the other day. He said, and it was such a beautiful analogy, Baba Oshi. Like the guy said that, you know, they shot an N-word up on the corner last night. Yeah, they shot a nigga up on the corner. Yeah, they shot. Oh, but if you said they shot a brother up on the corner, now it hits different.
0: Right.
1: It hits like family. Mm-hmm. They shot fam, man. They shot a brother. What? But they shot an N-word. Oh, well, you know what the N-word is. That's all they do is sell drugs and kill and steal and take. But a brother doesn't do that. So we have to change the labeling and the terminology and how we speak to each other and how we think about ourselves so that our children will see that. Because I learned Christianity. I ain't learned Christianity from white people. I learned it from black people.
0: Mm-hmm.
1: And
0: mm-hmm.
1: they learned it from black people.
0: Mm-hmm. Right.
1: So we have to change the way we communicate. Change the labeling, Baba. Stop it.
0: Mm-hmm.
1: You notice I call you Baba. That's a term of endearment.
0: Yeah.
1: But you know, white, black, Ice Cube want me to believe that the N-word is a term of endearment. My little N-word. Really?
0: Mm-hmm.
1: No, it's not. No. I'm showing respect when I say that. And I don't say that to everybody. Because everybody don't deserve that level of, that has to be something that is proven. You earn my respect. You prove to me. And you know, I'm going to give you the benefit of the doubt because I'm definitely going to gravitate to somebody that looks like me before I gravitate to a root group.
0: Mm-hmm.
1: For what?
0: Mm-hmm.
1: I know your history, and that's the problem. Not a problem. That's the reason that we have these conversations, because of history, because history is current events. They're only acting the way they're acting because of what has happened to them in the past. And we are, too. We are products of our experiences, Baba. What you've been through made you who you are. And, brother, I'm telling you, I speak to you more than most people, and I know that you, the knowledge that you have, man, you're like a walking Britannia encyclopedia, okay? and how many brothers do we have like that? I mean, we could talk about the John Henry Clarks and the Amos Wilsons and all those who've gone on to be ancestors, but right now we got people that are living that are doing the work, and those are the people that we must support. Baba, go ahead to break and let me hold on. I'm going.
0: All right, dear brother. Appreciate you, man.
1: Love you, man.
0: All right,
1: love
0: brother.
1: You, man.
0: Love you too, dear brother. Peace.
1: Peace.
0: All right. That's my good brother, Irv Lewis. It's that time. We're going to take a break. We'll come back from the break. We're going to take more of your calls and discuss whatever it is you want to discuss. It's an open mic Friday, the last Friday in June 2026. 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We'll be right back. You stay with us.
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1: Welcome back once again, brothers and sisters, to African Perspective, where you can hear the issues of our day from an African worldview, an African-centered perspective, because you know why? This program is unapologetically... No, my bad. Hit the wrong thing. See that? My bad. Oh, got excited there for a moment. Yeah, I'm gonna try to find a piece. I know that Brother Umar, Dr. Umar Ifantunde, that is his African name, Dr. Umar Ifantunde, and I know many people want to call him Johnson. Johnson. But there's a few pieces here. Okay. Snow bunnies are attracting more black men. Yeah. Yeah, that's true. That's true.
2: Why do you want to marry a black man?
3: She's actually never dated a white dude at all. Ever.
2: Okay.
3: She dated all.
2: So she loves chocolate. Nothing but chocolate milk.
3: That's what we call a white chocolate.
2: Why?
3: Yeah, she loves chocolate milk.
4: I'm just not attracted. They just don't do it for me.
2: The white guys don't do it for you. What are you attracted to in the black men?
4: Like, yeah, I can relate to them more. Mm-hmm. With me always being around black people, being with black people.
2: Being around black is not the same as being black.
4: Absolutely. Okay. I feel like I just relate to them. Like, I can listen to what they have to say.
2: Other than dating black men, have you ever actually tried to help the black struggle as opposed to help yourself to black men?
4: I've been at 3 protests that were near me.
2: Just 3?
4: Just three, that was near me. Yeah.
2: Let me ask you.
4: That's
3: a lot. I'm going to go to the next one with you too, baby.
4: I'm a nurse.
2: He's definitely wanting the white milk.
3: Yeah, no, I am.
2: Why do you want to marry a black
1: man? That's Drewski, man, who is going to be the host of BET. BET Awards. Well, I think that's coming up this weekend or next week. I think, I don't know. I know I saw something on the BET Awards. You know. Yeah. Check this one out.
5: Why didn't I find this sooner? If your toenails always grow into the skin, this extra pointed angled nail clip.
6: Can you be pro-black if you marry to a white woman? And can you be pro-black if you biracial?
2: Okay, let me take the second question. Can you be pro-black, and I hate the word pro-black, but can you be pro-black if you mix race? Of course you can. I don't take any issue with a mixed race African. For me, it's a 2-pronged test. Number one, are you biologically African? Are you the direct descendant of African people? Do you have a black parent? If you do, and you identify with the race, I accept you as a brother or sister, no different than anybody else. So for me, there's no issue for mixed race Africans. Many of my heroes were mixed race Africans. You see, it's even been suggested that the great Nat Turner might have been a mixed race African. Bob Marley was a mixed race African. Booker T. Washington was a mixed race African. So we don't take issue with that because we're not responsible for how we got here. And our mothers on the plantation had no control over who decided to rape her that night. You understand? So we do not reject the children. If you identify, though, that's the key. Because you do have mixed race Africans who say, I'm not black, you know, I'm multicultural, I'm multiracial. If they come with that nonsense, I reject them. Because what you're telling me is you don't want to be in with us. You understand? So if they are coming with any ideology or identity other than black African, so be it. You don't want to be a part of this, no problem. I'm not trying to claim you. Go on your way. But if you say, listen, I'm black. I know I'm black. Yes, my mama is white. Yes, my daddy might be white, but my mom is black. My dad is black. I'm black. I've been black my whole life. I know that's how the world sees me. That's how I see myself. Get in where you fit in. I have no issue. I don't care if you light, bright, blue, black, purple. I don't care if you got green eyes or black eyes, nappy hair or curly hair. It don't make a difference to me. If you got the blood of Africa in you and you identify with us, I make no differences amongst us. Now, the other question, can you be pro-black and you date white? Absolutely not. Because when you marry a white woman, you're marrying into her community. You don't just marry a woman. You marry the family and you marry the community. So how can you be for African people marrying into the group that has historically and systemically oppressed your people? That doesn't make any sense. I play for this team, but I'm over here practicing with this team. This is the team I belong to, but I'm over there trying to help them win. That doesn't make any sense. You cannot marry a white woman and not be loyal to the white agenda against African people. It's no way around it. It's like when I see black men who say, I only date white women. You are making a political decision. Who you date is a political decision. Who you marry is a political decision. Who you make children with is a political decision. If you are marrying white, sleeping white, cohabitating white, procreating white, then your loyalty is to white people. Get over there and stay over there.
6: Have white females try to get at you?
2: Yes. When I was an undergrad at Millersville University in Lancaster County, Pennsylvania, I had a white fellow psychology major, very nice person. Nothing bad to say about her. Her name was Beth. And Beth had a very big crush on me. I never forget it. We went to the Million Man March, the first one, October 16th, 1995, I believe it was. And we came back from the Million Man March. And we was in psychology class, and I had to go up to the front of the desk to talk to my professor. And when I got back to my desk, there was a card on my desk, but I didn't see her put it there. So I asked everybody, did y'all see the card? And everybody said, nah, we don't know who put it there. So I opened the card up, and all of this glitter and confetti and stars popped out. And she said, congratulations for going to the Million Man March, and, you know, I like you, and we need to get together, and you know, she had a big crush on me, and she let it be known. And I respect her as a human being. She never mistreated me, no issue, but I could never date her because my loyalty is to my community. In graduate school, I had the same situation. In my professional life, I had the same situation. I have regularly been approached, propositioned, however you want to say it, by white females, and no disrespect to them, but my loyalty is to black women. I've never dated anything but a black woman, so I could not do that. I've dated two Latino sisters, but that's only because they were Latino Africans. But once I learned that they did not identify with the race, even though they had our blood, then those relationships ended, you see. So you got to be African in order for me to entertain anything serious with you.
6: You being who you are now, do they try to get at you?
2: They do, but not to my face. So in college, it's to my face. On the job, it's to my face. Now it's in the inbox. It's through the text. So I regularly get messages from white women, Asian women as well, Asian women and white women, who will send me a text message, a picture of themselves. I'm interested in you. I know you don't date outside the community. Nobody has to know. Could we at least just have tea and talk? I just want to pick your brain over some things I'm working on. They'll be in my Instagram. Yes, I probably get that maybe 5 or 6 times a month. And let me be honest, I think some of them are being sent, you know, I think some of them are being, some of them are being sent. I think some of my enemies in the black community are sending them. I think some of my enemies in the white community are sending them. I don't know how many of them are genuine. I think a few of them are genuine, but I think most of them are part of a scam to try to test me to see if I'm really about what I claim I stand for. But I tell you this, my biggest concern is not the white woman, because I'm not going to date them. You know, that's just a violation of my principle. The sisters would be my biggest concern, because what the FBI and CIA does is they psychologically profile you. So when they psychologically profile me, the only possible weakness they could find with me is women. And when I say weakness, I don't mean that I'm weak for women. I mean that the only way we're going to get into his life is through a woman. He don't smoke. He don't drink. He don't party. He don't hang out. He don't. I'm a very old fashioned person. I don't need much. I can stay in the house, watch my movies, read my books. I don't have to leave the house. I'm good. I'm a very old soul. So how do you get at somebody who doesn't have any vices? My only vice is I'm a single, unmarried, heterosexual black man. That's my only vice. So if they're going to come for me, they got to come through the female. There's no other way to get me. You know, they can surround me with brothers, but I already know to look right and left, keep my head on the swivel with the brothers, because I look at what happened to Malcolm, and I look at what happened to Garvey, and I look at what happened to Kwame Nkrumah, Patrice Lumumba. Most of them were sabotaged by the men in their inner circle. So I know to keep my head on the swivel around the brothers. The only way they could get me is through the sisters. And I've even had FBI people approach me and tell me.
7: Attention to all seniors between the ages of 50 and 85. My mom made one phone call, and when she passed...
1: Sorry about the commercial. I'm going to cut it off right there. Yeah, I'm going to cut it off right there. But, I guess we all get the picture, so to speak, in terms of what's happening with brothers and sisters. Hold on, family. All right then. Let me catch a caller here. Good afternoon, caller.
8: Brother. Hey, good morning, Bubba Oshie. How are you?
1: I'm doing fine. Give me the name of that piece that you had. Nigga something.
8: Every nigga is a star.
1: Every nigga
8: is a star.
1: Is a star. Okay.
8: Yeah, and it's a 1974 black exploitation film.
1: Okay.
8: And the title track is is played in the movie.
1: Okay.
8: And so it's the brother.
1: What's the premise?
8: I have to look at it again.
1: Okay. But I'm gonna check it out. Sometime next week we'll talk about it. Yeah.
8: Sure. It's interesting. But in the commentary, I used J.A. Rogers' book, Sex and Race, mm-hmm. As a source from which I've been trying to understand this pattern of humanity, right, and the race mixing and mm-hmm. the things of that nature. And so, I've never had any interest in European mm-hmm. Women at all. I mean, but you know, the thing about it, which is interesting, is how I was raised, right?
1: Right.
8: I mean, because that definition of beauty, when you had Hustler and Playboy and all these different kinds and types of magazines.
1: Sure. Right, you're inundated.
8: Right, out and out, right? Mm-hmm. That's right. And so that was that definition that was created,
1: right.
8: First of all, which I think of all the five senses that we have, sight being the most important, mm-hmm. right? And so that sight, once you see it, you can't unsee it.
1: Right.
8: And it registers with you as an individual within your psyche and consciousness.
1: Mm-hmm.
8: So, which also leads to a question with regards to defining. I was toying with a question with myself, was that how can we, as melanated people, people of African descent, define ourselves so much that we can define ourselves out of existence? But then I had to rethink that again because of the fact that I need to understand who has created these images, who has created these standards, who has created these tenets by which we operate by, for us to find ourselves defining, redefining, reconstructing who we are, right?
1: Right.
8: And so we never really have an originality, an authenticity that we operate by. So, yeah, it's just interesting where we are in the grand scheme of things. And can something transpire in such a way, Baba Oshi, that there is a separating of a resegregating of such that we can now come into our own senses, right? Into our own realizations of who we are as Africans, as human beings, right? In order to take it from there, I think the ground now, where the times that we're in, it's gonna be the kind of type of time to do that, right? And so these are some of my thoughts that I'd share and listen from what you've brought from the Inyasesim and up to now.
1: Well, the the unfortunate thing is still there's such a negative perception by us of us. Still, we don't, you know, many of us still want to, if really pressed for the correct if really pressed for a answer, is no, I don't want to be black. I want to be white. I want to have the advantages of this society. I don't want to have to go somewhere and to be looked at as if I'm a criminal and so forth. I want to have the privileges of being white. But of course, you can't identify, just like Phil Donahue many years ago. They had two brothers, and one of the brothers said, "I'm white." He would fill an application out. "I'm white." He had close curled hair. He had melanated skin. He wasn't dark, you know. And
8: okay,
1: but yet that's how he wanted to be identified. Now, reality is, you don't do that. This society has done that for you and to you. It already told you who you is.
8: Mm-hmm.
1: And,
8: mm-hmm.
1: And for you to act accordingly. You know? So.
8: I'm sorry. Go ahead.
1: Well, I think the problem is that this issue is global. I never forget a good friend of mine, Brother Muhammad. He's been on this program many times, Brother Muhammad Abdullah. And when the Elijah Muhammad passed, his son, Worf D. Muhammad, took over. And he had a book. He had a book of information for many of the Nation of Islam brothers and sisters, I believe, to study from. I had the book. Let me see it. And there was one chapter that just captivated me. I'll never forget the title of it. Is "The Roots of Aryan White Racism and Diabolical Consciousness." Basically, how the Dravidians, the Caucasians, moving out of the Caucasian mountains into India, couldn't defeat them militarily. So what was their psyche? Well, they believed that being dark is bad, because that's how Hinduism. That's why you see a good movie to check out as this relates to this is Mississippi Masala. You seen it?
8: I've seen it. It's been a while, but
1: Denzel
8: Washington starred in that. Yeah.
1: You know, and how many of the people in that community, you know, didn't like the sister, didn't like the lady because she identified with being dark, because then she was, you know. But that's the thing about anything in the caste system, you know. But the roots of that is still applicable to every part of the society, every part of this world, because, you know, just like I was in Ghana watching this movie, Stowaway, with Omar Epps, with some brothers in Ghana. Because it's about a Ghanaian getting on a ship, trying to get to France. He's on a Russian ship. is on a Russian ship with some cargo that this Indian person has trying to get to France. And so these cats stow away. Well, the Russians find out that they're on there and they hunt them. They hunt them like animals and shoot and kill them, you know. And the last one left was Omar Epps. But as they were approaching the dock to go into France, Omar Epps escapes. But what he did before he escaped was key. He put a picture of himself and his wife into this bale. I think it was coffee or something like that. And then he escaped. Because when he told the authorities and they went back and boarded that ship, it was going to be his word against the Caucasian's word. And if you don't have shit to back up your word, you know, your word will be nullified. So he went to the bail and he pulled out the picture of himself and his wife. But then the Russian dude said, listen, this is what he said. He said, listen, we were doing y'all a favor because nobody wants niggers. Nobody wants niggers. Yeah. And when you look at that and you look at the world and you see how it's happening, you're right. And you know what? I'm glad y'all don't want us because I want us. I want us to go home and kick your ass out of our country. I want us to go home and sue your ass and get back all the resources that you have taken. I want all of the diamonds, all of the gold, silver, titanium, cobalt, bauxite, iridium. I want it all, you know, for what you have done. See, that's the problem with us. A lot of us don't identify what was said in that Umar piece, that sometimes you have a light-skinned brother or sister and like me. You've seen, you know me. I ain't real light.
8: Yes, I've seen you.
1: Yeah, but I've always identified with being us. I grew up in the 60s. I mean, you know, I was born in the 50s. So the decade you're born in, it's the next decade when you really grow up, you know? So I was born in the 50s. I remember the 50s, of course. I remember TV programs and so forth. But boy, do I remember the mid to late 60s deeply for what was going on, for what was happening, and identify with us. In fact, I identify with us even more so than identifying with Dr. King and his, you know, nonviolent social change as opposed to Malcolm. I gravitated to the Republic of New Africa, you know?
8: So, Bobo, let me just kind of also, because we're starting to hear people such as Morgan Freeman, and I would have thought heard Idris Elba as well, and Denzel Washington not wanting to refer to themselves as black, right? So subliminally, what is it that they're really trying to say of sorts? And do you ever
1: thought
8: about that?
1: Yeah, I have, because to me, what they're saying, they transcended that. They're a human being, you know, that they, whoever they are, they can fit into anywhere. They can be with anyone, you know. And in fact, what they're doing is transcending out of who we are, because understanding, you know, yes, there are some people of us, there are some of us who are in a good position financially, environment-wise, but the vast majority of us are not. So I am with that. See, I identify with them. With those brothers and sisters who are struggling. I don't identify with bourgeoisie. I don't identify with Negroes. I don't identify with those cats who have the ability to be with white women and to be around Caucasians. I don't identify with that. I identify with us. That's what I identify with, you know.
8: Very good.
1: Yeah.
8: Well, thank you for taking my call as always.
1: You,
8: and we'll continue to listen, brother, and all the very best to you on this weekend.
1: You too, dear brother. Thanks a lot, brother Ted. Appreciate
8: peace,
1: you.
8: Peace.
1: Hey, what's up, man? How you doing?
9: Grand Rising, good afternoon, good evening to wherever it touches you on the planet.
1: Right
9: How
1: on.
9: Are you today?
1: Oh, man, I'm doing well. I'm once again, just like you, I've been blessed to rise. I've been blessed to feel it, and to sense and to feel and to be into another day. And I don't take it for granted. I'm blessed. So,
9: well, let us give thanks for life.
1: Yeah.
9: Give thanks for life.
1: I say.
9: Always.
1: Yeah. Mm-hmm.
9: Yes, Baba Ochi, you know, very interesting, some of the contributions, I have to say. Very interesting and thought-provoking and very interesting subjects. It just gives you a thought process. And sometimes that thought process is controversial. And I guess some, when they get controversial thought processes, they may not want to espouse those through thought processes through the vocal area known as the mouth. So I can't think for everybody or know what everybody's thinking. But I guess when they have them controversial thought processes, they rather just keep them to themselves for the sake of not being too controversial and being moved out of that line of thinking. I think people in general get very much pleasure out of patting each other on the back and agreeing with each other. You hear this saying, we can be agreeable, but not disagreeable, but
1: right.
9: not...
1: I know the saying, yeah.
9: You know the saying?
1: Yeah, I know the saying. It's...
9: I need somebody to explain that to me because it doesn't make sense to me, really. I think there's a lot of things we say.
1: Well, what that really means is I just acquiesce. I'm not going to debate you. I'm not going to argue. I just acquiesce. So I'm not really agreeing with you, you know. So I'm not, you know, that's really what that means. You know, we're going to agree without being disagreeable.
9: Thank you for that. Thank you for that. And it makes me think of one of the reasons when I went into law, it was my mom. It wasn't really me. I didn't really have an interest in the PC because I, she

0: learn a lot of things. And one of the things I learned is that, you know, each side could have two experts. You know, we can argue about the same subject. One case in particular always sticks in my mind. It was a guy invented a position for a particular machine. He was known as, they called him in law, a self-made man. And what that means is that he didn't go to university, but he invented this thing for this coin machine. And, you had two experts come for each side. And they gave their expertise on it, and they didn't agree. And you see that quite often in court. What they do, they take what they agree upon, and the area they don't agree upon, then they'll dispute, and it's via arguments. You know, he put his part, the other put his part. One interprets it, the other one interprets it, and then the judge writes it all down. You know, Sam, and makes a decision on those two things. So what I've learned from that is that, despite the experts, not even sometimes the experts agree. Despite the fact that they've gone through the same institutions and had the same thing, you know what I mean? So it comes down to me, is your thought process. So this is what I'm going to say. You know, I listen to you, Mark Johnson. I have a problem with you, Mark Johnson, because I, at the point, this point in time, I don't believe anything he says ever.
1: I agree with you. I agree with you on that.
0: That's where I'm at. I have to be honest. I don't agree with nothing he says. Nothing. I don't believe him. I don't believe he's truthful. I don't think he has a moral character.
1: He does.
0: I just don't believe anything he says. You know, one thing which I look, this color, let me talk about, I'm for my people because we struggle, but sometimes it becomes a problem because some of our people tell lies, and they tell lies strategically, not because they're traumatized or whatever. They just do it for the sake of the advantage, to make advantage for themselves, right? And I'm not saying he's an absolute liar, but I know a lot of us just lie. We just lie for no reason. We will lie to the point that we will set somebody up to be sabotaged and pretend that we haven't done that. That's my experience, not particularly on myself, but observations. So it's getting a problem for me to think that I'm going to sit in comfortably or link with people who lie and will stab you in the back and cut your throat and then pretend that they haven't done such a thing. And that is dangerous. So I'm listening to what you're saying, and this is what came to mind. Me, even this thing between black man and white man. One of my favorite heroes, my upstanding people, is Kwame Nkrumah. Mm. Now, if I say he was married to a white woman, I never knew this. I was given a book by one of his relatives, all these quotes. And when I started to read his quotes, I said, wow, everything resonated with me. Mm-hmm. It resonated with me. I said, look at this man, what this man's saying. It was like thought processes and things I had thought of. What he was saying resonated with me. Those times I didn't know he was a Garvey. I don't even think I fully understood what Garvey meant those times. But when I read that book, this quote book, everything resonated with me. As time went on, I learned more and more on what he had done. And I was so impressed with him, so impressed. His moral character, like he said when he came to England, one of the things he said when he came to England, he realized the streets weren't paved with gold. Now, a lot of people who came from the Caribbean, they used to call England the motherland, the mother country. The reason why that was colonialism, because all their indoctrination was colonial. So it gave them the impression that England was this beautiful place, this advanced place. And when I say this, Brother Ulchi, I can't help but tie it into religion. I can't help but do this. And I have to say it for the sake of clarity and good order. The only reason I can understand they came to these understanding because they put a white man on the wall and he was the Son, the Father, and the Holy Ghost, right? Mm-hmm. I have to say it like that because I know that's done us so much damage because that's deep within our psyche. When people speak consciously, it's deep within our psyche. You understand? They even speak like, oh, black is there. But that is like imprinted in their, you know what I mean, in their psyche. Mm-hmm. White man as your Father, the Son, and Holy Ghost, right? That is it. He's your God. That's it. And to me, that's what white supremacy is. Supremacy, a supreme being that is a white man. And that's white supremacy for me. You know what I'm saying? Once you call yourself Christian, you're a white supremacist to me, in my mind. Mm-hmm. So, look, what I'm saying is this, yeah? Is Kwame Nkrumah is one example. And then only later on, you know, listen, certain radio programs in the UK, certain characters said, oh, yeah, he's mad.

0: to white women and all the rest of it. And that, then I learned that about him. Okay, she's an Arab woman. I think she's from Saudi Arabia or one of those places in the thing. But she, you know, you could, they're really white, aren't they? I mean, they look Arab, but they're white. But look, for me, I can't judge him on that. I'm not going to judge him on that. The reason being is because of these, when I learned about what he was doing, he wanted to unite Africa, right? And he sacrificed everything for that. Mm-hmm. And then I watched the documentary on the BBC, and the documentary explained he was building dams, he had business areas, his vision for Africa, and he was doing it. He was making it happen. And the people who sabotaged him, you know what I mean? Yeah, they may have been under white control or whatever. The CIA, yeah, definitely was in there. And the usual agencies were in there. But they were blacks.
1: Right.
0: They were black African people like him.
1: And they should not have been. Yes, I agree.
0: Right. And my problem is this, yeah? An elder who lived in those times came on the radio, right? And that's all. In school, we learned primary source of information is the most important, meaning that those who lived there, like Bubba Bush, the older people, when they give you that information, that is so important, you understand? And this is why we need people like yourself and elders to make that contribution, because it's so important, because you actually saw the things happen. So this elder came on the radio and he said, you know, talking about Kwame Nkrumah, and then he talked about something called the Big 12, right? And the Big 12 were children of those who sabotaged Kwame Nkrumah. And one of them was not this president at the moment. I think Akufo, I think it was, the one who came before. Now, he's the son of the Big 12. So the Big 12 is one of those who were organized and came together to sabotage Kwame Nkrumah. Now, when I learned that, right, I also knew other things about that character, which I had researched. One of the things I had researched, that he was trying to bring Benjamin Netanyahu into the African Union. Right? Now, listen to this, what I'm telling you. I researched that. I saw that on the internet years ago. Right? Yes, this is what I'm saying. I don't, you know, people don't pay enough attention. Years ago, he was trying to make Benjamin Netanyahu a silent observer on the African Union, right? And, you know, I saw that, I read that, and I thought, wow, look at that. And then I went into more, and I learned about it. Now, I don't need to tell you about how the African Union was formed. The African Union really is, it gets its funding from the European Union.
1: Right.
0: That's
1: exactly
0: really what's happening.
1: Yes.
0: And you know the split between Haile Selassie and Kwame Nkrumah, the two groups which were formed. You have to remind me of the names of the two groups that were formed, Haile Selassie and Kwame Nkrumah, mm-hmm. because they had difference of opinion. Kwame Nkrumah wanted independence, self-sovereignty,
1: right.
0: and the
1: right.
0: things you talk about. And Haile Selassie, he said, look, we can work with these people. Remember, he's a royalist.
1: Right.
0: You know, he's so cool. So we can work with these people.
1: Yeah.
0: And that's what won over. We can work with Europeans and whatever. And that's how we got the African Union today.
1: Exactly.
0: Yeah. Right, I'm on the
1: That's why they're not effective, and that's why they truly are not unified. You had the Monrovia
0: right.
1: group.
0: This is what I'm trying to say. This is what I'm trying to say to you, Baba Ochi. Without understanding these things, and you learn these things as you go along. But as Amawali El-Shabazz, Malcolm X has said, he said, what they do on the macro, they do on the micro. Mm-hmm. So that means, right, when we're looking at these big pictures like the African Union, these big characters like Haile Selassie, and how they're behaving with each other, they didn't agree, right? One said, go with the bigger picture, and the other one said, no, we've got to define ourselves in our own sovereignty, right? The things you talk about. That is really what Pan-African is, because that's what Marcus Garvey talked about, self-determination, sovereignty, and all those things, yeah? Haile Selassie didn't agree with that, right? And that's how we got the African Union. So the African Union, it has that same principle, and it's defunct, really. And that's why Adufi wanted to bring in Netanyahu in the African Union, because he's saying, work with them all, right? And, you know, even way back then, some of us knew that man is not right, that Netanyahu guy. And we can see it clearly today. He ain't right, right? And what he's planned. And he still has an intention to govern over Africa. They're moving into Africa now. North Africa and South Africa, they're moving in.
1: They are.
0: Okay, it's happening. It's happening.
1: Yes.
0: Okay?
1: I mean, it's just like in South Africa. It's just like if you look at, go to a statistical piece on Israel, and you find
0: They're behind everything, what's going on in South Africa. Everything.
1: I'm sorry, what did you say? Say it again.
0: No, they are behind everything we're seeing in South Africa today.
1: Yes.
0: This nonsense we're seeing.
1: Yes.
0: The Dula operation, the whole lot, they're behind it.
1: Right. But what I was about to point out, though, is that their main import in Israel is diamonds. Their main export in Israel is diamonds. Where are they getting it from? There's no mines in Tel Aviv. There's no mines in Jerusalem and so forth. Where are they getting it from? South Africa.
0: Yeah.
1: They've been getting it from South Africa for decades.
0: And they
1: control the diamond industry. You know, you see the Hasidics, you know, the Jews, European Jews with the little curls, the big ass hats and the little curls. They're trading diamonds on the street. So I'm saying, so, you know, when you look at Netanyahu and Israel, it is it's not tough. To me, these people are evil. I'm not saying anything about them drinking blood and pedophilia and so forth. That could be happening. I don't give a damn. I'm looking at what is visible and what they are doing and how they're doing it. That's what I'm going on.
0: But Baba Oshie, you know when you know I heard you were talking about relating to the point you make, and you were talking on a few weeks ago about you know, the North and the South, and you were talking about coming out of in slavery and all the rest of it, yeah? But one point which is not really explained, because most of the times when I'm listening, it always comes from an American point of view. And it's the problem I have with that is that what you miss is this, yeah? The division between the North and the South was producing cotton. At that time, cotton was one of the main productions on the planet.
1: Cotton was king. Cotton was king. Yes.
0: Right. And this is not said never in America. It's never said, right? You've totally missed this point. That a lot of that production was going into Europe, right? Now, one major thing I learned, right, which is very important, the two major ports which imported cotton was Liverpool and Manchester, right? They were importing because these people tell you in what we learn in school, they started the Industrial Revolution, not America. These people tell you in school, they started it. And what happened was, is the Industrial Revolution was a movement from the hand, making things from cotton with the hand, to machinery, right? So what was happening is, like what's happening now with AI, there was not a need for free material, which was coming from the South. There was no need for that again. And not only that, the people who moved into these industrial places, right, they were being undercut by materials which were coming out of America. Because obviously, if you're getting materials for free, mm-hmm. you can't mm-hmm. compete.
1: You can't compete.
0: Those who got the machines can't compete with that. Right. And this is never spoken about in America. And this is one of the major factors why the North in America, who are linked with these people, they are bridges and round table groups and secret handshake groups. They are totally linked. They pushed for that because they had to overthrow that labor, right, the South, so that they could continue the pressure. And why I say that, based on what you said, because those same people in Israel were a big part of that. Because if you look at it, like Lehman Brothers, for instance, they were running the cotton coming out of South. They were the ones doing the finance for that. They were doing all the finance for that to move the cotton from the north, South to the North to the Europe. They were the ones who were monetizing the Rothschilds and those people. So these people have been playing this game a long time. They're the ones. They're the middlemen. Yes. They've always been that from day one with the money situation. You understand what I'm saying? So part of that revolution, they would be, look, man, come on. It doesn't take 2 cents to work out. They would push for that because they need to, just like now they're doing now. They're doing the same thing today again because, like, they called it the third revolution today. They're calling it the third revolution, meaning that the third industrial revolution, moving from all these workers we don't need again, all these professions you don't need because you got AI.
1: Right.
0: They're calling that the third revolution.
1: Yeah.
0: Right. So what they're doing, they're creating all these problems, wars, and all. They're doing it. It's deliberate. Because they need, first of all, they need to kill off the creditors. The creditors are the people who pay the taxes. They need them dead. So that if they go and fight each other, if they create wars, they can go and kill off each other. They don't mind that.
1: Mm-hmm.
0: Yeah. And so they talk about less people on the planet. They're doing the same thing they've done before. Yes. They do this a time and time again. Yes. So hear what I'm saying to you. This is why I say, this is why we've gone around these things. Yeah. You see, I don't give two shits. I don't want to swear. If you married to a white woman, to me, that's, that don't mean nothing to me. Because what's got about, what's happening is, I, as I say, they're not going to see what's coming down the pipeline. Well, it's here now. It's here now. Yes. And still we're talking nonsense. It's here now. We're facing it. So to me, that's irrelevant. Them things are totally nonsense. You know, they're setting us up big time. The people. Whether you be black, white, or indifferent, they're setting us up big time. All the strings they're pulling up, they want us to devour each other. And, it's, and people aren't smart. My problem is people aren't smart enough to see it. So I think it's going to happen. I can't save my children. That's a big problem for me. I can't save them because they can't see what I see. Most people don't see what I see. They are setting us up for a big time takedown. Right, and it's happening in this country I'm living in. Yeah,
2: yeah.
0: We got a character called Nigel Farage. Man, look what I'm showing you. When Trump had his first inauguration, right? Guess who was the first one they put on telly? CNN and Fox. It was Nigel Farage. It was Nigel Farage from England. He was the first one they showed on CNN and Fox News. But none of you would have seen that because you don't know who he is. You have no idea who he is. Now they're telling us that this man might be the next president in this country.
1: Mm.
0: Listen, they are setting us up for failure, brother. I'm telling you.
1: Well, listen.
0: Right? You talk about, oh, he ain't going to have no elections and all that. That's all part of the plan. This is not him. This is not him with his lunacy. This is all part of their plan. Look, let me show you why I know that's all part of their plan. You know when they had that attempted assassination, right? Me and you both know, you're not stupid. You're not awful and dumb, yeah? We know that was rubbish, right?
1: Big now, time.
0: The question you've got to ask yourself, right? Could he have done that alone? Could he have done that alone?
1: No.
0: Right. So the so-called opposition, they're not stupid. They would have known that was a load of bullshit. They would have been screaming from high walls if they weren't in on it. Don't you think?
1: Yeah. Hey, listen.
0: Listen, right? He had secret agents around him, right? What, you think they don't know what's going on? Are they that dumb? Well, the secret agents who are trained to look into these things, to investigate things, to see the inaccuracies, what, they wouldn't know. Listen, they're all working together. It may, because whatever reason would they explain it? I saw a witness, a guy, a ginger guy, tall guy, yeah? He said the witness, he was on the BBC, he said he was pointing to the shooter. He was telling the police, there's someone on the roof. So, and the police were looking around saying, oh, where? And he couldn't understand. He said, look, that man, I'm sure he's got a rifle.
1: Right.
0: I saw that on the BBC.
1: Yeah. It was a setup. But listen, Brother Paul, I want to get a couple more callers in because I know my time is almost up. But you make the strong point, you know, a serious point. In fact, with what you said, because I understand this, is that the Civil War was not fought because we were enslaved. They were not trying to free us. The Civil
0: money,
1: War,
0: it's their money. They're protecting.
1: Exactly.
0: Their money, that's what they're always
1: exactly.
0: saying. They don't give a damn about human life. Well, anyway,
1: yes.
0: That's nonsense. It's only their system, and their system is based on money.
1: Money.
0: That's it.
1: Yes.
0: Nothing else.
1: And it's
0: they
1: the same thing
0: life.
1: Today. So let me.
0: And I don't think we've woken up to that. And that's what bothers me. We don't wake up to that. We still think, oh, we're going to get rights from that. Oh, this and that nonsense. They don't care. What's happening, they have planned it that way. And the sooner we wake up, we will survive it. If
1: I
0: we don't
1: so.
0: Wake up, many of us are
1: I
0: not going to survive
1: so.
0: It.
1: I hope those of us who are woke will do the best that we can to wake others. And I know if they don't want to go, they don't want to go.
0: We're doing it, Mama. We're doing it, man. Wow.
1: Thanks, Brother Paul. Appreciate you, man. Thanks. Sister Haiba, how are you? How have you been?
3: Oh, I've been blessed. How have you been?
1: I've been well, thank you.
3: Yeah, enjoying the program.
1: Thank you.
3: And Brother Paul made a lot of important points. But I want to say that we love black men that love African women.
1: I know that's right,
3: men,
1: sister.
3: That
1: so I do.
3: It does make a difference to us. You know, we appreciate and love the brothers. So
1: yeah.
3: And mm-hmm. I think it's deplorable when the brothers go with the white girl instead of being with us, the queens. So mm-hmm. just wanted to say that. And, yeah. and we're beautiful. It's a beautiful thing. And Trump is losing this war. I mean, he done lost with the Iranians. And he is imploding. And I see him as just a maniacal, outrageous demon. But they're imploding. The MAGAs is turning against him. The Republicans turning against him. And so I think, and I'm happy about it. I'm happy about that. I'm happy about them losing the war because I didn't want my African children going over there to lose their lives.
1: Mm-hmm.
3: So I'm going to say that. And so that's good. And I wanted to give a shout out. Did you talk about baby Cohen Wiley, that beautiful 1-year-old baby that got shot by the pig?
1: Right. No, I haven't. Walmart? No, I haven't talked about that, unfortunately. And, well, and there's some other ones too. That are situations in the legal sense that are truly egregious, just like
3: egregious.
1: Yeah, because I mean that little boy getting shot.
3: The pigs had tried to say that his mother stole some
1: diapers.
3: He had a receipt for it. And they just shoot in the car, and then they killed his beautiful 1-year-old.
1: Yeah.
3: Okay, and so you know one of the things the mother held him up. And, you know, so we got to teach the people, don't be holding up your baby when the pig's shooting in the car. And so the baby took the bullet and died.
1: Is that how it happened? I don't know if that's how it happened. That is sad.
3: Because he was holding up the baby so the pigs would see that it was a baby, so the pigs would stop shooting.
1: But unfortunately, when she held him up, they said, I thought it was a gun. They shot him. It's just like he had a bottle in his hand. I thought it was a gun, and I feared for my life. That's all they set it up so Saiba, that all they got to do is find some true way to justify that killing through fear that they have against their lives.
3: Nothing, definite excuse for that, no justification mm-hmm. for that. But the people are uprising and they fight against it. So I'm saying I'm in solidarity with that community. They've been up there battling with the pigs and they've been having their protests and their marches. And so they showing unity for their family. Did you know about the Black Panther Party Cubs? Frank Hampton Jr. was in there with one of the speakers. I said, go rise up, African people, you know, because they fighting for some kind of. I mean, it's accountability, mm-hmm. justice, and to get the pigs.
1: Walmart. Right. And there's other cases. Just, you know, the young man who killed the Caucasian with a knife, come to find out that the Caucasian, he stabbed him with a pocket knife. But the Caucasian had a lot of drugs in his system. And they believe that he didn't die by that. He died by the drugs that were in his system. I don't know. But the bottom line is he shouldn't have got 35 years, you know.
3: Oh, that's a heartbreaking case, too. That is such an abomination, such a travesty. And they got a law that says that you can protect yourself. What is that law?
1: There's a stand your ground law.
3: Stand your ground law.
1: Yeah, the stand your ground law.
3: The truth of that is he was just there minding his own business.
1: Yeah.
3: And it was raining and he went on one side and then all the crackers came and attacked him. And so
1: He was in their tent and they told him to get out, you know, and that kind of thing. So, but yeah, yeah.
3: Yeah.
1: So anyway. So
3: we're standing up fighting up against it much as you can. And they also saying to boycott. I hope people boycott Walmart. This happened in the Walmart shopping center.
1: Mm-hmm.
3: And Walmart is atrocious for having deaths and all kind of attacks against African people. So, that's being called. Everybody should be boycotting Walmart.
1: Yeah, okay. Well. So. I tell you, I know the vast majority of our people.
3: I'm sending so much condolence to that beautiful family. Have you seen a picture of that baby?
1: Yes. Yes, I have. I've seen a picture. He's a cute little boy.
3: This is what these pigs did. It's just like a war on.
1: Yeah, 1 year old. Man. He's innocent. So, all right, my sister. Appreciate it.
3: They thought that was a juvenile. Some BS. Just absurdity. Just atrocious. Just demonic what they're trying to say.
1: Ashe. Hotep, my sister. Peace to you.
3: Yeah. Peace to you, too. But, you know, one thing, though, I want us to, you know, we got to teach our people some self-defense. Because you got to know in self-defense, the pig is after you, mama. You duck. You get on top of your baby. You don't be raising the baby up. We got to, you know, we got to have some self-defense.
1: Yeah, I teaching. I mean, to me, I don't know how that big, how that was. If she's just trying to say, hey, listen, I got a baby in the car. Because you're right.
3: That's what the she first, was trying to say. Because
1: the first thing I would
3: she
1: do
3: is not
1: to
3: leave. She's raising up saying, I got a baby in the car, but this is the consequences. Right. Don't raise the baby up to show these pigs. They're not humane.
1: Once again, whether
3: so
1: I'm not.
3: So let's teach them. Keep our people.
1: All right, my sister. Peace to you, okay?
3: Yeah, because I know some self-defense. We got to have some basics to our community yeah. about this. Don't be thinking that the pig is humane.
1: And okay. He's shown LA.
3: I'll be before Hodier,
1: my sister. We end this program, like we end all of our programs, with the words of Stephen Biko. The most potent weapon in the hands of the oppressor is the minds of the oppressed. This program is dedicated and committed to helping to free the African mind. But not just the M-I-N-D, but the M-I-N-E, because under the feet of African people lies all of the resources everybody wants, think they can't do without, and they sure in hell don't want to pay for. Brothers and sisters, you have a blessed and wonderful weekend. Be safe. Shemhotep means go in peace. Isantisana means thank you. Abibi Fahodie means our victorious destiny. Brothers and sisters, we will be victorious. Have a safe weekend, family. Hope to see you on Monday. Peace.
2: That we have Afros, is that coming from the word Africa? You know, what is really in there, right? As opposed to what do we, there's a concept called an endonym. What do we call ourselves? And then what does what we call ourselves do for us in terms of what we're supposed to do, where we're supposed to go, and so forth. But when we take, there's a proverb in Kiswahili that says, Ukiridi jina ridina mambo yake. That he who inherits a name must also adopt its affairs. So when we take on these Greco-Roman meaningless names, well, then, you know, it should be no surprise that we start behaving in very, you know, colonial types of ways, because our name itself is, you know, just a side effect of having been conquered and accepting that conquering, because you can only name someone or something you've defeated, something or someone that you control. So this, your dog, you're going to call your dog whatever, you know, Bob. This, your cat, you know, and they used to play with those names during chattel enslavement. They would name somebody like after a Greek tragedy hero or something like that, Onesimus or blah, blah, blah. But, you know, you can only do that to someone who you dominate. And not only that, you know, as Nana Wade Nobles would say, he says, power is the ability to define reality and to have that phenomena, you know, react as though it is their own, right? So now, once they've defined reality for you, now you're accepting that, okay, well, I am, you know, this meaningless term. I'm Ghanaian. I'm Nigerian. I'm African-American. I'm Jamaican. I'm African. Again, that's not our word. I'm Afro-descendant. I'm Afro-this. I'm this. I'm that. But none of those are in our languages. None of those are our words. But when we use our own languages and when we have our own words, that directs us into what we are supposed to be doing, and it ties us back into the great work, which is making Kemet black again, to restore this as the land of black people, which unfortunately, even though it's inhabited by black people, it is now dominated by those exact same non-black foreigners who we fought for thousands of years to keep at bay. That's my short answer.
4: Before we go, let me go over here to New Mexico, because New Mexico, are you there?
5: Yeah, I'm here. I'm listening. Good show as usual. Thank you.
4: I just wanted to involve you in the conversation because I know when you called before, you said that you knew our guest's father. So I just wanted to kind of get you involved and just go ahead.
5: You said when you called me before, I knew.
4: No,
5: I didn't hear the last part. I knew who.
4: When you called before, you said you had a relationship with our guest's father. Our guest.
5: Oh, you mean this is Kamal's son?
4: Yes.
6: Yes, it is.
5: It's Uncle Butch.
6: Uncle Butch, how you doing?
5: Okay, how you been, man?
6: I've been good. Good to hear your voice.
5: Yeah, I didn't know. I just turned it on a little while ago. But listen, man, I was thinking about your father last night, to be exact. But listen, it's good to hear your voice.
6: Good to hear you as well. We're trying to connect with you for the documentary. We still got to circle back on that and see what we can do.
5: Yeah. Okay. Well, listen, you got to get, because I'm going back to New York, I think maybe the end of this month. I'm not sure. But, you know, your sister called me, and I just can't. I don't know. We just, for some reason, we can't get together, man. I don't know what's happening.
6: We're going to make it happen. We're going to make it happen.
5: Okay. But listen, you carry on, man. It's a good show.
6: Absolutely. Good to hear your voice once again.
5: Okay. Bye.
6: All right.
4: Dr. Bondelet, before you leave us, give us all the information again, how people can get involved if they want to go on a Sankofa journey, if they want to attend the third Abibi Toomey Black Power Conference and Film Festival, even if they want, if they're serious about repatriating to the continent and want to be involved in DOOR. In fact, we might have, let's go to Phoenix. Phoenix?
7: Yes, gentlemen. Greetings. Greetings, Elliot, and greetings to the doctor. Doc, you know, you mentioned what you were talking about, that with Dr. Duncan, Mr. Duncan, and getting citizenship. What you think about also we doing joint venture partnerships with our African brothers and sisters, because we know that if we don't want to develop a money class, you know, over the local population, because we know that that happened in Liberia. You know what I'm saying? We had a problem there. So what do you think about us establishing joint venture relationships also? Because that would give us, by establishing joint venture relationships, to that give us access to what benefits they have in their society, and you give them access to what things we have going on here also. And we all come up, because as I said, we don't want to develop a money class, because we know that in the future that will present a problem. What are your thoughts on that question?
6: I'm all for joint ventures. So for those who are unable or unwilling to make Kemet black again, to come to this side. And, you know, so many of our grandcestors, from Nana Marcus Garvey to Nana Omowale Malcolm X, said that until this land that, you know, now goes by the misnomer Africa is a world power, that, you know, no black person will be respected anywhere in the world. And once we know that's the case, then we know that the only ones who are going to make this a world power is those of us who are ready, willing, and able to do so. So for those who are either unwilling or unable to come, then, you know, I feel like the best thing that you can do is to make some type of joint venture so things can go. I see Brother Sefiro, we're trying to transition, and I know he has a hard stop at the top of the hour. So I'm going to keep that brief. Everyone go to abibitumi.com, abibitumi.com, to join us for the film festival, for the virtual conference, for the in-person conference. For those who are interested in repatriating, you can go to repatriatetoghana.com. The short URL is r2gh.com, and that'll take you to the exact same site. You can also go to decadeofourrepatriation.com. The short URL for that is door.events, events. So the Sankofa journey, for those who want to join us to Burkina Faso and through Ghana, and also get the conference as part of that at no additional cost, that is the Sankofa journey, SankofaJourney, sankofajourney.com. So again, I appreciate Brother Sifuwe for his patience as we're trying to transition, and I'm going to hop off the mic, and I look forward to seeing all of you here in the land of black people. Abibi Toomey, Abibi Fahondie.
4: Dr. Kamad, I'll be looking to be in contact with you soon. Give the family my regards.
6: Black salute.
4: All right.
6: Take care. Appreciate you having me on.
4: All right. Peace. Brother Sifuwe, how are you, sir?
8: Alili. Mustafa Vitu, and to my brother, my comrade, the great Professor Cambon, it's always good and refreshing to really listen, because He's able to speak the language of our people, but speak the language of our ancestors, and in a way is constantly holding us to a higher standard in terms of re-Africanizing, for lack of a better word, or coming from a real original African perspective on all things, whether it's the language, how we deal with each other, various current events. So shout out to my good brother, Professor Cambone. I did receive my Abibi Toumi invitation, and I'm wanting to contribute something. I was a little bit preoccupied, as you know, because I recently got married, and I spent a lot of time and energy in going through the process of getting married here in my ancestral homeland. But I want to play a role, contribute to the upcoming Abibi Toumi events that are coming up. So give thanks.
4: Okay. Brother Sweeway, you know, when I talk with you, because I knew that you had gotten married about 3 weeks ago, but you were still on your, it's like a month-long process. See, that's what I'm talking about culture and our people not being familiar with the cultures of our people. When you told me that you were still going through different celebrations and the process of being married, I guess it was like a culture shock to me. I'm not.
8: Well, you know, it's a great segue to all the things that you've been talking about. We're talking about a decade of return or decade of repatriation. We're talking about how do we do this in a way that we integrate, you know, the Africans at home and Africans abroad, that creates the African Renaissance that we want, that we envision, that we imagine. So this process of marriage, what I've been going through, it even ties in with the name. You know, we were talking about the importance of the names. So let me back up a minute if we have time.
4: Yes.
8: Okay. So I think all of us are familiar with Alex Haley's roots, either read the book or watched the miniseries. And you have that scene with Kunta Kinte and being tied up to a tree and whipped until he accepts the name Toby. And that's the moment where his spirit was broke. At least I would say not destroyed. It was broke, but not destroyed. Because he always prayed and held out this idea that he would return to his ancestral homeland. Okay?
4: Mm-hmm.
8: So, for example, my name, Sipiwe Baleka, that's not the name I was given at birth. That was given to me by a council of elders in Zulu and Hosa elders when I had returned to South Africa. At that time, they knew me as Ras Nathaniel, and they told me that whenever a son of the soil returns home, it's their tradition that they get a new name. Because if you've been away from the village, far away, or you've been away for a long time, you've experienced things, you've seen and done things that those in the village haven't. And as a result of those experiences, you are changed. You are different. You are not the same being that you were before you left. And so as a result, you get a new name. So they gave me the name Sipiwe, which means gift of the creator, and Baleka, which means he who escaped, but it also means fast. And so I also was raised in the Rastafari tradition. We talk about word, sound, and power. That your name carries a vibration that is directed at you. So every time that this vibration is uttered, it is carried to you, and it's part of your existential, and it's part of your, you know, gnosis. It's all inclusive. So it matters what vibration is being directed at you. And Professor Cambone was talking about, okay, if you get a certain name, you have to live up to what is attached to it. But by the same token, a lot of us get names because of who and how we are or how we behave. So in our traditions in the West, we give nicknames. you know, to Lil Cool J in the hood, or Big Cat, or, you know, we just give names because that person has a behavior or a swag or a persona that we all recognize, so they get a nickname. And so your name is not just what you have to aspire to become, but also is what you are. You can get a name based on where you are in your journey. All of this, I want to frame it in this context, and then we can get to Burkina Faso and citizenship because it's all related. So if we use the story of Kunta Kinte as an archetype for all of us Afro-descendants, defined as those people whose ancestors were taken against their will from their homelands in the African continent, trafficked across the Atlantic, and enslaved in the Americas, and suffering the Ma'afa, the Holocaust of all of that, right? Those people, of which I am one, simultaneously experience what's called ethnocide, which is the death or destruction of our original birthright identities. And simultaneously went through a process of ethnogenesis, the creation of a new identity, a new ethnicity. For example, after 300 years in the land of our captivity, which were originally 13 British colonies that eventually became the United States, right? You had people from various African nations speaking different languages who began to reside in the same territory, primarily five states in the south of the United States. They were experienced a collective experience, what we call a heritage, and out of that became what are called African Americans or New African, or in this case, Afro descendants. Whereas this new nation of people living in the same territory as Anglo-Saxons and other white people were two different nations that experienced common events, but experienced them differently. And it's funny, too, because I was having this conversation with my new bride the other day and other people about how Africans, when we come, sometimes some of them, they see us as Americans, right? They don't see us as, oh, he was taken from Balanta, he was taken from Uwe, he was taken from Bamileke, he was taken from, you know, whatever particular people. It's like, no, they're Americans. And I had to remind them, we didn't have the same experience as white people in America. Our experience was not American because we were not part of American society. We were a segregated nation that had our own experience that we have to name, because it's not American. It's a captivated, subjugated national experience. Now, all of that to say, look, you know, coming up in Rastafari tradition with Haile Selassie being, you know, our godhead, more than anyone else in the 20th century, he clarified the fact that if the earth is not going to be governed by principles for collective security, governed by international law, then we're going to descend into a might makes right situation that will ultimately end in the annihilation of humanity itself. That if there is not international law and morality, where can you go to get justice? Well, you revert to natural law, meaning you have the right to take justice into your own hands according to your means or ability. Now, here we are, a people who were invaded. A war was declared on us.
9: 572 years ago by Pope Nicholas V on June 18, 1452. Our lands were invaded. Our peoples were attacked. 100 million died on the continent or in the oceans. And at least 12 million were trafficked as prisoners of war. Now, we talk about this being the year of reparations or the decade of reparations. Just from that basic fact alone, right? And my 14-year-old son has to be able to understand it. It's not complicated. If those people were taken, then they have the right to return home. It's not difficult. It's an unqualified right. It has nothing to do with your education level. It has nothing to do with your financial level. It has everything to do with ma'at, justice, restoring the balance. And this is the first reparation that must be made. The right of return, and it doesn't matter which African nation you are, and this includes Burkina Faso. So one of the things that has happened is, as a result of all that's going on, I have worked to stay focused on those people who have taken the African ancestry test that can show that they are Bisa, Mosi, or whatever people of Burkinabe origin. They have the strongest, indisputable case, right to return. And we have petitioned that government, 12 people of Bisa origin and one Mosi have signed a petition invoking articles of the Burkinabe Constitution, articles of the African Charter on Human Rights, the Geneva Convention, which Burkina Faso is signatory, and said, these are a people whose status as people of Burkinabe origin have never before been contemplated in law. And therefore, what Burkina Faso ought to be doing right now is starting with those people who have this claim that their last place of abode, domicile, before being invaded and captured as prisoners of war, that was never renounced, was this land of Burkina Faso. And those that can show that, at least 13 right now have petitioned the government to have that be recognized so that the citizenship committee that has been constituted as an interministerial group to advise parliament on this matter can begin to contemplate creating this unique immigration category in their law, which eventually can be used as a pilot program, work out all the glitches, the kinks, the bugs, whatever, and eventually expand it to all Afro-descendants who want to join the revolution. So let me land there. I was trying to tie it all together and see where it goes.
4: Brother Sofiwe, the petition that you said that 13 individuals are petitioning the Burkina Faso government. As a person that have traveled around the continent, been involved in African Union discussions and others, what is, and we just had Dr. Kamban on to talk about the path to citizenship in Ghana. What is the, is it in some of the other nations, and particularly some of the Sahel nations that have made moves towards independence, is the pathway to citizenship different in others? Is there any uniform type of way to do it? Or help our listening audience.
9: So the answer to your question, right now, currently, no. There is no uniform, there's no African Union policy on this. And that's something that I've attempted to help the African Union to create for the past, I don't know, almost 10 years now, intensely for the past 5 years. So basically each AU member state or each country or regime in Africa has its own laws, its own constitution, and are dealing with this situation the right of return and citizenship in their own ways. Now, I can speak a lot about either Ethiopia, in which I was directly involved as early as 2003, and then more currently here in Guinea-Bissau. What I can say across the board is, in my opinion, not one of them have truly recognized and dealt with, again, this right of return. We have to remember that this is the first time in all of human history that a people that suffered six, seven, eight or more generations of ethnocide, the complete loss of their ethnic identity, now have the technology through DNA testing, through African ancestry, to identify the maternal and paternal ancestry. That is a miracle. Okay? And so my position has been, if I were to use something that I think a lot of people are familiar with, each unto his own vine and fig tree. It's very easy to understand that if you came from the village of Nunche, that's where your ancestor lived, right? That you should be able to return to that village, okay? So if you came from this territory, and at the time the ancestors were taken, you know, they were not these Berlin Conference creations, okay? There was no, you know, Burkina Faso or Guinea-Bissau or in Nigeria or whatever. We didn't have those configurations. But since they, as independent and negatively sovereign nations, decided to claim the jurisdiction over those people's territories, they have the obligation and the responsibility to then solve this problem and provide for their return through the jurisdictional law that they have imposed, especially if they're a signatory to the Geneva Convention. So each country is looking at their own nationality laws and looking at their own interests and figuring out how are we going to deal with this. And in the vast majority of the places, and most African states aren't even dealing with this, but those that are dealing with the return of Afro descendants, they are treating it, the Afro descendants, as business partners. All right? And I think that's the wrong approach. Yes, we know that there's no independence and freedom without economic liberation. And we know that the African diaspora can contribute already through their remittances, contribute more in capital inflows than foreign aid. From foreigners and investment and development, the remittances from the diaspora. So when we unite politically, economically, socially, spiritually, all of that, the economics will follow. African countries, when they engage the diaspora and they want to talk about citizenship, they want to lead with the economics. And to me, that's the wrong approach. I think the spirituality and, in this particular case, the ma'at, the justice, or the injustice in correcting that, is these people were taken, so they have the right to return. They're not foreigners, right? In this case, they are Bisa, right? So I would say to President Traoré and that regime, what responsibility do you have to the Bisa people that are still living in the land of their captivity, who now can identify that they're Bisa and say they want to come home? We want to hear from Traoré's administration on that specifically. Other countries, you know, Benin does have laws, but I haven't seen anywhere where they have dealt adequately and sufficiently and holistically with the issue of right of return. Here in Guinea-Bissau, they have waived the requirements that are normal for foreigners seeking naturalization. They've reduced the fee, which used to be $1,200 to a little over $600, so they cut it in half. But that citizenship is given by decree of the Council of Ministers. Parliament has been dissolved, so no legislation can be created. This is similar to other places where, you know, it's citizenship by decree, not by constitution or legislation. These are the things that Professor Cambon and I and others who have been involved in these spaces talk about and are trying to come up with a comprehensive citizenship policy that could be adopted by the African Union. But even with that, the African Union has no power to force the AU members to adopt it. All they can do is make recommendations and policies, and then each state has to go back and then decide in parliament, in their parliaments, whether or not they want to do it. And this is exactly what Burkina Faso is doing right now. And I don't know, maybe Professor Cambon has privy to this. I don't have the information. I haven't heard of from the government itself why the parliament decided not to create a new class of immigrants based on this status if you can show that you are of Burkinabe origin. I haven't heard why they're not dealing with that or why they decided to switch from citizenship to permanent residence. I've heard people speculate about what they think is the reason behind that, but I haven't heard the government say anything yet.
4: Yeah, Richard?
10: I wanted to go back to the 13 members that have identified. Now, if I understand what you're saying, right, that they have done their DNA and they know specifically the people that they come from that is naturally within the kinship group of that live in the territory of Burkina Faso. Is that correct? Correct.
9: That's correct. Yes, that's correct.
10: So now that that's been done, so there's a process that one has to, that being the first process, step to the process. Then what is the, and Burkina Faso as a government, is that a bureaucracy? I mean, that's a provision of the president, or is that a constitutional law that has granted this first step amongst other steps towards citizenship?
9: So in the specific case of Burkina Faso, this, you know, what everybody's talking about now has its origin in the first ADDI delegation to Burkina Faso that took place in May in 2024. I was part of that delegation. And at that time, there were four individuals in that delegation. There was about 200 people. There were four individuals that had taken the African ancestry DNA test and were of Bisa and Masi, or Mosi, Masi, I'm not sure I'm pronouncing it correct, but they were of Burkinabe origin. And that's how the conversation came up. It was put to President Traoré, could these four individuals get their citizenship? That's how this whole thing started back in May 2024. Now, at that time, just prior to that, Eric Kana was trying to organize a Pan-African Congress that had establishing the AU 6th region as its limited objective with citizenship among its first priority. Mm-hmm. And because I've been working on this since 2003 with the Rastafari repatriates in Ethiopia, and we got them their permanent residence back then, and I had been working on this issue, I had approached Eric Kana and offered to assist her with the agenda for that Pan-African Congress. So when we went to Burkina Faso that first time, and it came up in conversation, I immediately had drafted this petition based on law on why these people should be given their citizenship immediately as a way to assist the administration, Traoré's transitional administration at that time. So what later got reported, okay, and the key word here is reported, what later was reported was that there was some sort of presidential executive order that was going to grant citizenship. And in addition to that, many meetings and conversations were had with various members of the Burkinabe government planning a citizenship ceremony. And Professor Cambon can verify this. When we were there back in August and met with the Ministry of Foreign Affairs through their chief of staff, we were told to coordinate with ADDI to make this

0: that was never expressed in those face-to-face meetings. So even though there may or may not have been anything officially on paper from the government was encouraging this, planning this. There was no, my own personal opinion is I don't think that Her Excellency Ambassador Erykah Onuchihombo-Rikwau was scamming anyone. I believe in her integrity, and she was doing her best to help us get citizenship. And people like Professor Cambone, myself and others who've worked with any of these governments to try to help people get citizenship. I've helped 21 people in Guinea-Bissau get their citizenship. It's an exhaustive process. It's a lot of meetings. It's a lot of talk. It takes time. It's not easy. And government administrations can change. Within a single administration, sometimes there's opposition. Not everybody's always on the same page. And I think Professor Cambone had said it earlier tonight about how, you know, you can talk to different people within the government, and they themselves are not sharing information and communicating. So within the government, the left hand may not be knowing what the right hand can do. So I've kind of strayed in range. I'm not sure if I answered your question.
1: You're touching on it, and I understand, or I believe I understand, based off of the conversation that you're raising and Brother Cambone is raising, the complexity of this in relationship to, you know, a process. You mentioned that, you know, from the AU, there is amongst these 54 nation states, they haven't really picked that up. Something.
0: But I think let me jump in there. I think it's unnecessarily complex. I think it's actually really simple right now. Right now is real simple for where we are. Right now, it's simple. Step number one, take an African ancestry DNA test to find out who you come from, either your maternal or paternal line. And if you want citizenship, right, then you go to that country and you say, look, I am a descendant. I want to exercise my right to return. And those countries, within a year, they can just literally create a class of immigration and a set of policies right for them, and then say, we're launching the citizenship program. I think it's that simple.
1: I do understand that. And what comes to my mind, and I probably have the dates and mixed up, because I remember when the president of Nigeria, Abiola, mm-hmm. when he, during the whole discussion about reparations, I believe it was then brought up. And what happened in that, you know, in relationship to the discussion about citizenship, there was discussions within the country of the population itself about, you know, especially quote unquote African-Americans getting, you know, citizenship, what impact that would have on, and this was, you know, at least what the, and I'm being honest, the Western report, even at that point, you had to read, you know, like, the, you know, West African news journals and whatever to follow through for this. But the concern that kept coming, you know, that I at least was, became aware of was the population being concerned about African Americans coming into the population with different, maybe human resource skills, different financial skills, and what impact that would have. That's the only beginning of, you know, the only reason why I would say, and I'm being generous, because I think it's more other dimensions of why it hasn't been picked up. But what I'm interested in, that I think that, you know, I just, you know, because of your time, when you raise this point of a new class of citizen that have to be, could be advocated for, pushed for by those of us in the diaspora, for these nation states to, you know, consider in the AU. Well, build on that, this new class of citizenship. I don't know.
0: Well,

0: Someone
1: Let's
0: out
1: be
0: of
1: precise. Experience. Let's be precise. Mm-hmm. It's not a new class of citizens. Mm. It's a unique immigration status. The process that brings you into citizenship. Once you get that citizenship, it's the same as any other citizenship. Right. Okay. So it's not a different citizenship. Again, this has never happened before in human history. So law has never contemplated what do we do with these people. That's why there's no policies on the books. It's a great opportunity because you literally get to start from scratch. You simply say, all right, define the immigration status, who's eligible for it, right? And then here is the process for using this status to naturalize. And it can be whatever the country decides it wants it to be. They're not bound. If you're sovereign, you get to do whatever you want to do. You're not bound by anything that's currently on the books. Now, to the comment that earlier about Abiola and when it came up at that time, anybody who brings up what effect is this going to have on the country and they start from that is already disqualified. You don't start it that way. Imagine, let me try to come up with an example. Okay, let's imagine somebody steals your car. You go to court, the thief is caught, the car is identified, and you're like, okay, give me my car back. And then they're going to deliberate, well, what will be the impact of giving you your car back? You know, will your neighbors not be able to, will there be less parking spaces for your neighbors? Justice has nothing to do in this case. We're talking about the injustice that was done to the people who were trafficked and enslaved as prisoners of war under the Geneva Convention, right? They have the right to a final release, whatever that is, and repatriation. So anybody that is concerned about how this is going to affect the citizens that are there already you're already violating the rights of these people. It's not about that. It's an unqualified right. Regardless of people's opinions in that country about what they think about African Americans or whatever, that's why it's becoming complicated. This is where I take a really hard line. It's an unqualified right. As soon as you can identify where you come from, if you are able to get there the next day, as soon as you land there, it should be effective immediately.
2: Mm-hmm. Now, Brother Freeway, and help me with this, because all of this is new to me. And in fact, it's just like you said, this has never happened in human history. So let's it might be a crude example and bear with me. Just say, for example, you have Asians that came over here in the late 19th century.
1: Elliot, I'm going to have to cut you right there because my internet is about to go off in a minute. Oh. And so I would love to have this conversation with you another time. I just won't be able to answer it now.
2: Well, listen, I'm going to get you back on because we're going to have to go further in a lot of these conversations. But I'm glad to have you as a resource, brother, and I'm going to be in touch with you because I got some things I want to talk with you anyway off the air.
1: Well, just to finish, we haven't got a response to the petition. We had asked for the Traore administration to respond by October the 17th. So now we have to figure out the next step. And as soon as we do, I will let you know about it.
2: We'll be in touch, brother.
1: Absolutely.
2: Thank you.
1: Thanks for having me on the show again.
2: All right. We're going to take a brief break, and when we come back, we'll just transition into open forum. You can get involved, too, in the conversation, as always, by dialing 215-490-9832. That's 215-490-9832. Time for an awakening. We'll be right back.

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0: We are the watchmen on the wall. You are too. You watch with a political eye. We watch from a spiritual eye. But we're supposed to be the watchmen for the people that vote for us. The sad thing is the people vote, but they don't give you the money to run your campaigns. So here come big business.
1: How are you? How are you, Judge? How are you, Alderman? How are you, Congressman? How are you? How are you, Reverend? Well, what can I do for you today, Reverend?
0: You can't do nothing for me. See, that's what we got to be careful of. We got to be careful of who we bow down to. But see, when you get in your congregation and you talk this Jesus, this powerful Jesus that's sitting at the right hand of the Father with all power in his hand, then you go with your hat in your hand to the governor, to the mayor, to the president, begging for some crumbs. You have sold your God cheap. And you make the white man downtown disrespect all of us.

between 38 and 50 million people in the United States of America who are poverty-stricken, making income less than the poverty level. And yet, this is the richest nation in the history of the world. Our national gross product this year will go beyond $800 billion. And yet, there are between 38 and 50 million people who are poverty-stricken. Now, there's something wrong. A lot of people are afraid to say it. But I don't mind saying it. You see, somebody said to me the other night, don't you think, Dr. King, you are going to have to start speaking more in terms of the administration's policy? Because since you started talking against the war in Vietnam, it's hurt the budget of your organization, and people who once respected you don't respect you anymore. And I had to look over and say, sir, I'm sorry, but you don't know me. I'm not a consensus leader. I don't determine what is right and wrong by looking at the budget of my organization. And I don't determine what is right and wrong by taking a Gallup poll of the majority opinion. And so because there's something wrong, our struggle must continue.

Some of us see the United States as the righteous empire, imperialism, colonies, and the colonized. Either you are on our side or you are on the side of evil. This is a war of good versus evil, and of course our side is the good side. Our track record to the contrary notwithstanding. This is a war of right versus wrong, with our side being right, including our extermination of the Indians, our enslavement of the Africans, our training of assassins, our unqualified support for Zionism, our complete disregard of both the Palestinians and the United Nations resolution supporting the Palestinians, our suppression of third world peoples, and our disregard for the world's opinion about our racism and our refusal to discuss reparation for blacks and the victims of the West African chattel slave trade. No, our absolute arrogance in refusing to acknowledge any wrongdoing in the slave trade. We won't even say, I am sorry, and it's probably because we ain't sorry. Like I have said for years, if we repent, we just might have to repay. And we ain't about to repay. We can repay the Jews, we can repay the Japanese, but we ain't about to repay the Africans, because this is America. United we stand, and in God we trust. That's what you got on your money, but that ain't hardly what you got on your mind. What we trust in is the almighty dollar. Our money and our military. We are a righteous empire. Empire, imperialism, colonies, and the colonized. And you're either on our side or you're on the wrong side.

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1: Welcome back to Time for an Awakening. It's 8:10 on this Sunday edition of Time for an Awakening. Richard. There's a lot of information that was shared by Dr. Kamban and Brother Safiwe before his internet. You know what? I wish I knew his internet was going to cut out. I would have kind of scheduled him first. But we'll get him back on because there's a lot of things that we didn't get a chance to go into because of that internet issue. But it was a lot of information shared by both men in regards to the work they're doing. The impactful work that's going to impact millions of our people, to be honest, Richard.
2: That's a fact. And it's an imperative that we flush this out. And, you know, you always speak about the, you know, and I have others too, like this information is important for the communication process to be clear. Right. Because it does. I mean, we are talking about, and both men, for me, are really speaking to two different sides of the same coin in relationship from a power perspective. Right. And I think that that's important in what we have to do in the continent, but looking at what has to be done here. And that is getting the mind right to be able to make that transition. And also knowing what to do to be about the liberating aspect of unification of us as African people. And when I say that, I'm speaking from the perspective of the Universal Negro Improvement Association and the vision of Mr. Garvey was enunciating. And as Brother Kambon said, we have to be able to look over the long history in order to adjust in this month. I don't know if he said it that way, but that's what I interpreted in relationship to being centered in Black power. You know, I like his phraseology, but I won't touch that right now. He kills me. United States of murderers, you know, things like he gets me with
1: that. The United Snakes of a murderer. That's what he said. Okay.
2: But yeah, it's important. And what Brother Seatwe was talking about as far as this justice and spirituality part, and, you know, and really the process, I think we're getting more into the mechanics of African nation states and African people. I think that that's really like important. But you always say, and I'm reiterating because I think it's important that our communication media is not necessarily continuously developing these ideals, or these events as they're going on. So I'm definitely looking forward to that, to the Abibi Toomey's Black Power Conference and all of that, because I like to look at see what the films there are. You know, that's another thing that just motivating and being encouraged by the arts, which is reinforcing the culture, which is reinforcing the values. Like you can get your DNA done, but you have to be able to have those correct values also.
1: You know, that kind of goes along with something that that Mr. Garvey said about folks when he was planning to take people back to the continent. And he said, some of our people are no good here and they'd be no good there.
2: There you go.
1: And that's a real that's a real statement, Richard.
2: Mm-hmm.
1: That's kind of why I was kind of alluding to Dr. Kamban about a screening process. And mm-hmm. I mentioned that, for example, somebody that would go on a Sankofa journey and be out there for 2 weeks and visiting different villages and talking with different elders and talking with other men. That was like a screening process because, you know, some of our people have been damaged by being over here with these folks. They're confused about their culture. They've adopted European values. And it's a reality, Richard. They've been damaged. Mm. And some of them you might not be able to do anything with. Now, I'm not being no arbiter or making decisions on anyone. I'm just making a statement. Some of our people you might not be able to help.
2: That's true. I mean, one thing in listening to both men and what the process is going on, and you know the politics of now, I'm using the term internationalism, but you know global African presence, you know, but you see this insurgence now of and you know people speaking to it. This insurgence of being able to deal with, trying to create an isolationism, you know, this anti-African, the anti-immigrant coming from Black America. Like, this is a new phenomenon when we talk about from our political Blackness perspective, you know, of this here isolationism within America. That's, you know, and it's vicious.
1: Now you're losing me. What is that?
2: In the sense of you're hearing people talking about what's your lineage, which you know, like, but it's not okay. Necessarily lineages as that you know, Brother Asifway is talking about in relationship to making your connection. It's about trying to isolate Africans and the Caribbeans, you know, people of the diaspora from being included in the global politics of African people, in the global liberating politics of African people around, now I'm going to use this, the property of whiteness, which we see is happening in America right now. I mean, they're recreating the laws to constitute the power of whiteness in their institutions and laws. And, you know, and who does that, who will that affect? It will affect Africa. I mean, that discussion, was it the Supreme Court thing about the Section 2, about the voting rights?
1: Mm-hmm.
2: I mean, how many times do we have to go through this cycle? We could take it back to the 1800s.
1: But Richard, you know, I agree with Dr. Kambon when he pointed out that all of those conflicts, if you look back, they don't stem from the mindset of Black folks sniping at other Blacks with any type of real basis. They always stem from some type of European involvement. I didn't lose you, did I, Richard?
2: Yeah, you're right. No, I'm here.
1: They all stem from some type of European involvement, whether it's military conflict or verbal conflicts. It's always some type of European dynamic. You might be able to trace it to money involvement. You heard Dr. Kambon talked about him being invited to a podcast and the foolishness that the host was talking about in reference to the work that's being done by him and others. So those conversations, it's not rooted in any Blackness or any liberation struggle. I think I might have lost Richard. Hold on. You know
2: I apologize. Dealing with the hospital.
1: Oh, okay. I'm sorry. Mm. You all right?
2: Yeah, but I heard you mention about Dr. Kambon and the process.
1: When I said that he was invited he was invited to this podcast, and whoever invited him was trying to disparage the work that's being done. See, all of those things, those type of things, Richard, we didn't discuss this before on the program on several occasions. Those type of arguments never are based on any type of liberation struggle. They always, right. You can trace it back to some type of monetary gain, And especially with the advent of the social media, the likes, you know, the money you can earn by all types of sensationalism or crazy stuff.
2: Content as the, you know.
1: Yeah, to be put on social media. A lot of this stuff, listen, solid conversations around what we have to do as a people is different than just silly rhetoric. You know, you mentioned to me about the conversations that came up in the Negro Convention in 1843 around a strategy for our people's liberation. It's clear that it wasn't about any monetary gain then. It definitely wasn't about what it is now. You didn't have any internet and all this other stuff. Those men had an honest strategy to try to come up with a solution for the dilemma that our people found themselves in. I mean, would you agree, Richard?
2: Oh, definitely.
1: Now, I want to share some of that with the listening audience because I think it's important. These are things that you don't learn in school. You never learned it in school. And unless you had conscious parents, you might not have learned it at home. Listen, I was blessed. My mother and father was conscious people. And they always kept my head in history book, looking at news and then comparing news to our struggles here in this country. They were activists, so, you know, they didn't spend their time doing a lot of foolishness and it was different. I came up in a different environment, even in some of my friends. But, Richard, I want you to characterize what you see, because I want to share some of this with the listening audience while we're in open forum and we still have some time left. Because these conversations these men were having, you can almost transpose them into right now, Richard. I mean, would you agree?
2: That's what's so fascinating. And I have to say, and Dr. Camone is in his work, and I'm looking forward to, you know, his book, Construction of Black Civilization, because when we're talking about the enemy, we're you can see this going on then. In relationship to it, but go ahead. I apologize.
1: No, I just wanted your opinion on what they were dealing with then, because I want to read some of this, just brief things that what Highland Garnett was saying, and the men voting on it. See, it wasn't just about him and Douglas going back and forth, but this was the position put forth. And then all of our ancestors who were there at the convention had to vote on it as a strategy. Now, that didn't stop. Now, let me just throw this in before you go, Richard.
2: No, go ahead.
1: That didn't stop the other men from doing the work that they were doing if they were voted down. You follow what I'm saying?
2: Yes.
1: And that didn't cause the other men to start trashing other guys. Richard ain't doing nothing. He's a traitor. Whatever. You follow what I'm saying?
2: Yeah.
1: It was a position and a strategy put forth. But how did you see that before I read some of what Garnett said at that convention, Richard?
2: The way I characterize this for in short, and I probably only can do it. Garnett wanted, was at the point now we can't do anything, to advocate that we actually go to war, right? I mean, that's the way I care. These are free black men who are assembling in a assembly where in America at that time they had no rights, no, they are not quote unquote citizens, but they have created some governance mechanism. So the debate goes on to go to war, meaning to fight for your own liberation. And he's speaking, his position is that this is what we should advocate for those 4 million who are under lockdown, who's under chain. Where Douglas is saying, and that contingent, so it symbolically is Douglas, but it's a contingent, is saying, no, you know, that basically we can continue the process of moral suasion. We can be able to try to convince white folks that what they're doing is bad, right? You know, we can try to convince white folks that there is some kind of universal justice. And when I say white folks, I'm talking about political whiteness, which has written out intentionally black people, not just to be political, but to be human beings in a society, any society. And even say black folks have never even created a organized society anytime in their history. That you know, I don't know if that's what you're speaking to, but that's the way I see it. Those two views at that convention at that time. And Garnett lost by one vote, which I think is important.
1: Now, Garnett wanted to take a more forceful stance. Mm-hmm. And Douglas was advocating at that time some type of moral suasion to appeal to white folks to stop investing in the system of white supremacy, put it that way.
2: Right.
1: Now, see, that's why I said, even though our people at that time were in chains, the argument is the same in 2025.
2: Right.
1: Now, let me read some of this here and share with the listening audience. This was at the Colored Convention in 1843. They got as many representatives, because they were represented. I was surprised, Richard, that a lot of states sent our people there that wasn't, you know, under lockdown.
2: Mm-hmm.
1: Now, this was from this particular two paragraphs from the coloredconvention.org, where they kept minutes of all of those meetings. This was the contextualized or the conception of the 1843 meeting. It says, Henry Holland Garnett read his address to the delegates as a means of proposing that the colored conventions and free blacks must unify with enslaved blacks in order to take a radical black self-assertive stance on black subjectivity, black autonomy, black abolition, and freedom. Reading the excerpts, we see that there was a fundamental disagreement with the approach to Garnett's proposed methods led by Frederick Douglass, an ally of Garrison at the time, was a proponent of moral suasion. So wait a minute, Richard. Garnett's proposal at that time was that blacks that were free must unify with enslaved blacks in order to take a radical, self-assertive stance on black subjectivity, black autonomy, abolition, and freedom.
2: That's Garnett, right?
1: That's Garnett. Mm-hmm. I mean, do you see what I'm doing? Look at that argument, Richard. Look at that argument. Douglas, who the Colored Convention documents at that time, it says, at that time was a proponent of moral suasion. Mm-hmm. And at that time, he was an ally of Garrison.
2: Mm-hmm.
1: That argument can be transposed into now. Now, yes. Now, this is what you just stated. It says that Douglas led to the powerful rhetoric of both Garnett and Douglas led to a stalemate where 19 delegates voted nay to 18 yay. The next day, it seems that the vote took a drastic shift where 17 delegates dropped out and three different delegates were added in. There were 37 delegates in the first vote as opposed to 23 in the second vote. The second vote resulted in the 14 nays and 9 yeas. This was the final vote to dismiss Garnett's speech and have the document printed and adopted by the colored conventions. So the first vote, Richard, Garnett lost by one vote.
2: Mm-hmm.
1: To take a more forceful stance and for the people to unite to help their brothers and sisters. Now, let me read just a few things of what he stated here. This was Douglass' address to our ancestors in Buffalo, New York in 1843. It says, "Brethren and fellow citizens, your brothers of the North, East, and West have been accustomed to meet together in national conventions to sympathize with each other and to weep over your unhappy condition. In these meetings, we have addressed all classes of free blacks, but we have never until this time sent a word of consultation and advice to you. We have been contented in sitting still and mourning over your sorrow, earnestly hoping that before this day, your sacred liberty would be restored. But we have hoped in vain. Years have rolled on, and tens of thousands have been born on streams of blood and tears to the shores of eternity, while you have been oppressed. We have also been partakers with we have all been partakers with you. Nor can we be free while you're enslaved. Mm. We therefore write unto you as bound with you." Now, that's how he opened the address, Richard.
2: You know, and Elliot, it's important when you hit, this is Garnett, to hear. Who is he speaking to? He's not speaking to the delegates. That opening is not to the delegates. That's there.
1: I know it.
2: He's speaking to those who are in. So which raises the question, because Black print was in play. But, even if we call it beyond the enemy lines. So the point of this opening, when those who were supposedly not able to read, those who were supposedly ignorant, but when he's saying this, we can't say he's speaking to those delegates there, which means that somebody was reading, not to just to individuals, to groups.
1: Well,
2: somebody was getting that information in, not just to an individual, but two groups.
1: Well, let me read what you just stated, Richard. Let me read what he states here. It says, "Many of you are bound to us, not only by the ties of common humanity, but we are connected by more tender relationships of parents, wives, husband, children, brothers, sisters, and friends. As such, we most affectionately address you." So just like you said, he was talking to, he wasn't necessarily talking to the delegates.
2: Mm-hmm.
1: Because some of those men that were there, their wives and children were enslaved.
2: Right.
1: Similar to Dred Scott. Dred Scott had brought his freedom, but when they enslaved him again, he went back to get his wife. You remember that, Richard?
2: Mm-hmm.
1: Now, let me continue with a couple more of these paragraphs. This is his address that was voted upon and his strategy. It says, 227 years ago, the first of our injured race were brought to the shores of America. They came not with glad spirits to select their homes in the New World. They came not with their own consent to find an unmolested enjoyment of the blessings of this fruitful soil. The first dealings they had with men calling themselves Christians exhibited to them the worst features of corrupt and sordid hearts and convinced them that no cruelty is too great, no villainy too great, and no robbery too abhorrent. Fellow men, patient sufferers, behold your dearest rights crushed to the earth. See your sons murdered, your wives, mothers, and sisters doomed to prostitution. In the name of the merciful God, and by all life that is worth, let it no longer be a debatable question whether it's better to choose liberty or death. In 1822, Denmark Vesey of South Carolina formed a plan for the liberation of his fellow brothers. In the whole history of human efforts to overthrow slavery, a more complicated and tremendous plan was never formed. He was betrayed by the treachery of his own people and died a martyr to freedom. The patriot Nathaniel Turner followed Denmark Vesey. He was goaded to desperation by wrong and injustice. By despotism, his name has been recorded on a list of infamy, and future generations will remember him among the noble and brave. Next rose Madison Washington, that bright star of freedom. He took his station in the constellation of true heroism. He was a slave on board the brig Creole of Richmond, bound for New Orleans, that great slave market, with 104 others. 19 struck for liberty or death. But one life was taken, and the whole were emancipated, and the vessel was carried into the Nassau, the new province. Noble men, those who have fallen in freedom's conflict, their memories will be cherished by the true-hearted and the God-fearing in all our future generations. Those who are living, their names are surrounded by the halo of glory. Brothers, arise, arise, strike for your lives and liberty. Now is the day and the hour. Let every slave throughout this land do this, and the days of slavery are numbered. You cannot be more oppressed than you are, than you have been. You cannot suffer greater cruelties than you have already suffered. Rather die free men than live as slaves. Remember that we are 4 million. You have been patient. You have been a patient people. You act as though you were made for special use of these devils. You act as though your daughters were born to pamper the lust of your masters and overseers. And worst of all, you tamely submit while your lords tear your wives from your embrace and defile them before your eyes. In the name of God, we ask you, are you men? Where is the blood of your fathers? Has it all run out of your veins? Awake, awake. Millions of voices are calling you. Your dead fathers speak to you from their graves. Let your motto be resistance, resistance, resistance. No oppressed people has ever secured their liberty without resistance. What kind of resistance are you ready to make? You must decide by the circumstances that surround you and according to the suggestions of expedience. Brothers, trust in the living God. Labor for the peace of our race, and remember, we are 4 million. Richard, those were some excerpts of what Elder Garnett said to our other ancestors in 1843 about them standing up being men. Don't let your women be raped no more by these animals. You heard him say devils. He called them devils then. Now, Douglas came with another step. Now, listen, both of these men wanted freedom for our people. But yes. Douglas had a more milder strategy. And it was voted upon. And you see that according to what you said, Richard was right. Garland's stance lost by one vote. So I'm saying that to say that these debates, man, it's not like anything new. To some of our people, it's new because they don't know our struggles in history here dealing with these Europeans. These conversations we having and our people getting caught up in this stupid stuff with these Republican, Democrat, Trump, Biden, whoever. These conversations that we're having now, our ancestors had it then.
2: And the thing, Elliot, is, and we can't make invisible the net that's in the room, because, you know, like this is going on, and as Brother Gabon and I, you know, it's interesting. I'm latching on what he was saying in our talk in a sense. So there was no white folks in the room. But that don't mean that white folks wasn't hearing that these strategies that were being played out.
1: Yeah, they heard them. They heard them. Oh, and listen, Richard, that's why eventually Douglas fell out with the so-called allies, Garrison and others. That's why he eventually fell out. Because he started coming more and more closer to Garnett's position. I don't think he ever came all the way over to Garnett's position, but he started coming closer to that.
2: Because what happened in 1850? The second fugitive slave law. What was the second fugitive? Now you got federal troops running around talking about they slave catchers, but at the same time, you got quote unquote freedmen being put in slavery. What comes after that? You know, as you said, the Dred Scott decision, which they, you know, they doubled down. Like, you saying what? You doing what? You know, you think this is a part of, you think you a part of what? You don't have no rights. I don't care how free you think you are. And even if you don't want to go, leave here. As long as you're here, you got to understand that. You have no rights. And that's using the procedure of law, of the institutions. So it's, you know, that's why I, you know, as we present these, you know, our internal strategies and tactics, even at that time, even to now, we can't overlook the invisible network. And they no more invisible today when the guy says, look, I'm bringing the National Guard from any state to you, or I'm going to use you as the training ground for the military. What's the difference? And I'm going to say that you are once again, we're going to let you know that you're criminals by nature. That's why we're doing this. That's 2025. Unless I might be character, you know, am I mischaracterizing?
1: No. Sure, it didn't happen exactly like you characterized in 1850, but the principles are the same. It's very much the same. The conversations that the men are having is very much. You know what? It's something that was stated here, Richard. I want to show you how far some of us have fallen. And I want to go back to something that Holly Garnett said in his speech. If I can find it, I think I'm going to mix these papers up. You remember when he was talking about and he gave examples of some of our men that was that right. They were ancestors at the time, but he was remembering their work when he talked mm-hmm. about Denmark Vesey. He talked about Nat Turner. He mentioned another man here, Madison Washington. I'm not familiar with him.
2: I just looked him up myself.
1: Were you familiar with him, Richard?
2: No, I seen, but I'm a straightforward. No, it's not a part of my consciousness. No.
1: Well, something I noticed that he said there when he was mentioning those men. When he said that he was talking about Denmark Vesey, and he said he'll go down as a martyr for our freedom. Mm-hmm. Then when he talked about the patriot, Nathaniel Turner, he wrote here, his name will be recorded in the list of infamy, and future generations will remember him among the noble and brave. You know, that was Highland Garnett's desire and wish for his people.
2: Mm-hmm.
1: But I guess he never imagined the type of mental slavery that our people would be suffering
2: mm-hmm.
1: down the line, where some of our people don't even know these men. And wait a minute, Richard. Garnett was a minister.
2: Right.
1: He was a church pastor. And he seen where these things were very important. Transpose him now to these quote-unquote church leaders and pastors. Half of them don't even know who Denmark Vesey or Nat Turner was. And if you mention their name, they wouldn't even want to mention their name.
2: Mm-hmm.
1: And I'm just saying that to say the vision that this man had back then of his people, his ancestors, it's look how far that some of us have fallen. I said some of us.
2: Mm.
1: Let me grab maybe a call or two if they want to say something before we wind up for the night. Let's go to Philadelphia. Philadelphia. Mm. Let's put them back on hold. Let's go again to Phoenix. Phoenix.
3: Yes, brother Elliot and brother Richard. So, just respond to what Dr. Kambang said. One of the things that Garvey said, he said, Africa for the Africans, those at home and those abroad.
1: Mm-hmm.
3: So he understood that, if we're going to move ahead, we have to develop some type of trade between ourselves, the Africans and the continent, trading with Africans overseas, in the diaspora, so that we can, this here society, this country is one of the most technologically advanced countries. So if we're going to develop Africa, we have to buy the equipment from this country here. We have to buy the tools, we can go to China too and buy it in other countries. But most of our people are located here. So by developing trade amongst each other, we all can come up economically, because we know that a lot of our people here, they don't want, you mentioned Africa, they're like, man, I don't want to hear anybody going to Africa, but they probably do business and make money. And it's not all about money either, as the brother from Burkina Faso was saying either, because if it was all about money, we are nationalists, we could be going in there selling drugs. You see what I'm saying? So if it's not driven by money, but we know that we need money in this capitalist society and this capitalist world we live in. If you have to pay the rent, you can't, when the landlord come for the rent, You can recite Deuteronomy 3 to him, or Psalms, whatever. You got to give him some money. We have to be realistic. You understand? Mm-hmm. You know, we need, if you're going to, you need food, you need a table, you need, you know what I'm saying? So we live in a materialistic world. So we need money. And my motto is this: seek ye first financial independence, and all else will be added unto you. And if money wasn't so important, why these Europeans always destroy our economic base? Anytime we move to get a, why they destroy towns like Tulsa, Oklahoma, Lake Lanier? They put it on, you know, they sink those towns. You know what I'm saying? Because they know that you need money in this capitalist society that we live in. So it can't just be all spiritualism and the, you know, you need capital to do things. And as I said, we're not capital driven, because we could be selling drugs if that's the case. So I'm saying, so, you know, we have to be realistic, you know.
1: Well,
3: and I see this too. Go ahead.
1: Let me say this to what you're saying, Brother Marcus. I do agree with you, but to me, now this is just me talking, I think there's a fine line between

0: company. That's how they made it. That's the reality. Where they can do, they do all they can to make every dime they can, a dollar they can. But when it comes to employees, give them as less as possible. That's Western capitalism based on exploitation. And
1: yes, well, yeah, I understand that. So okay. We're not going to adapt people. Whatever economic system we implement in Africa, it has to be work in our interest.
0: Okay.
1: You know, right. So whatever economic system we put in place in Africa, it has to benefit our people. So I do understand that, you know what I'm saying, but we need, because look, here in Memphis, that I live in, that they have these people running around, capturing people and kidnapping people off the street. It's a predominantly black city. And a lot of the crime in this community is driven by poverty.
0: Yes.
1: It's a fact.
0: Yes.
1: City is a city that is 70% black, but we only control less than 1% of the local economy. Mm-hmm. Less than 1% of the local economy. And that drives a lot of the problems we have, you know? So it is important. Now, the mayor of this city here, the young mayor that they just elected, he held a meeting when he first came in, he organized a group of preachers got together, right? And they were supposed to said, look, we have large congregations, so what we're going to do, we are going to organize our congregation to go and shop at local businesses, local black-owned businesses, because that is a way that, you know, that less than 5% of those preachers came through. They left the brother hanging. Yeah, they came to the meeting and said, yes. But when they left, they didn't implement nothing. They didn't go back to their congregation and say, look, every Sunday we're going to go support this business. We got this congregation, we got this money we collect, the collection. Let us go in, put it in a black bank. Let's go put it in Tri-State Bank. No. Some of these people, they contribute to the problem. They are contributors to the problem, too. You know, now I say this too about Burkina Faso, when the brother was saying, I agree with the policy that the Burkina Faso government is taking, because I tell you, and I'm speaking from experience, you see a lot of them people, you see, running to Burkina Faso now. Back in the 90s and the early 2000s, you wouldn't catch them talking about nothing about Africa. I ain't going to call names, I'm telling you. But a lot of these people, you see, running to Africa, they, oh, yes, blah, blah, blah, blah, you know, Africa, you couldn't tell them nothing about Africa. And I'm speaking from experience, from being at Harriet Tubman School, where Ilambe Brass was every Friday.
0: Mm-hmm.
1: You see what I'm saying? We nationalists were there. And one Friday, when they bring the white folks up to the school, yeah, standing room only. All right? The nationalists go be and say, all right, next week we're going to be here. You know, the black nationalists, we're going to be here. We got talking about Africa from the African Namibia. You could count the people that attended on your hands. You hear me? You could count them on your hands, the 10 finger. So a lot of people know about this nationalism, but they're scared. They're scared of nationalism, my brother. They're scared of that black nationalism. But, hey, I'm glad Trump is here, you know. Trump is a nationalist, yeah. Trump, yes. Because he let them know, yeah, I'm showing you the real America. He's showing you, yes, this is America. He's showing black folks that, because we too complacent. We're sitting down thinking everything is peachy-dory. You know what they say? When all

0: else fail to organize the people, conditions will. Conditions are here, my brother. You take care. Thank you very much.
1: Thank you for your contribution, sir.
2: He said all else fail.
1: Boy, Richard, I know that you still got to do what you got to do. But listen, I just want to reiterate before we go that this weekend coming up, the National Black Radical Political Congress is here in Philadelphia. It'll be held the 24th and the 25th and the 26th of October at Temple University. You can contact Brother Namdi Lumumba, who was on with us last week, at 443-826-9654. You can reach out to Operation Power, which is Charles Barron's organization. And I don't have a number in front of me, but I'm quite sure you can pull it up on your internet. Also, you can reach out to Brother Khalid Rahim in Pittsburgh at 412-606-0059 for more information. Again, the National Black Radical Political Congress here in Philadelphia, Saturday, October the 25th, Sunday the 26th at Temple University. The theme, Building Black Unity and Fighting Fascism. Me, myself, and Brother Richard intends to broadcast live from the event on Saturday. Sunday, Richard, I don't know what time is winding up, but we probably won't broadcast on Sunday, but Saturday probably be the day.
2: Okay.
1: Yeah, so we'll have live broadcasts on Saturday. Some of the listeners can tune in. 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When I get the times, I'll probably have them have it announced on Brother Oshie's program, African Perspectives, on our story with Bubba West Johnson about the times that we'll be broadcasting, and also on the on Saturday. 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Always interesting topics, dialogue, and guests on African Perspectives. It's Mondays, Wednesdays, Fridays, 11 a.m. to 1 p.m. Later on Monday evenings, Our Story with Bubba West Johnson from New Orleans, Louisiana, from 7 to 9 p.m. Then he doubles back on Wednesday nights from 7 to 9. That's Our Story with Bubba West Johnson. On Thursdays, the door is always open for the Black Liberation Movement in Mississippi. Brother Patrick Lumumba, Sister Crystal Denise, Brother Rodney Lowe, Brother Dub Sack, four hosts, one mission, the Black Liberation Movement in Mississippi. Mississippi on the Move, that's Thursdays from 8 to 10. Sundays, Pinckney to Pinckney from 5 to 6. And Time for an Awakening from 6 until. I want to thank everybody for listening to the program this evening. Lively discussion as always, and we'll be back next week, Lord willing, to continue on this path towards an awakening. Peace.
2: Peace.

I think you'll find, sir, that there will come a time when black people wake up and become intellectually independent enough to think for themselves. As other humans are intellectually independent enough to think for themselves, then the black man will think like a black man, and he will feel for other black people. And this new thinking and feeling will cause black people to stick together. And then at that point, you'll have a situation where when you attack one black man, you are attacking all black men. And this type of black thinking will cause all black people to stick together. And this type of thinking also will bring an end to the brutality inflicted upon black people by white people. And it is the only thing that will bring an end to it. No federal court, state court, or city court will bring an end to it. It's something that the black man has to bring an end to himself.

Now you preachers and leaders, you administrators, you teachers, you leaders, you are the worst. No cowardly, punctified leader will lead this new generation of young black men and women. Your day of leading them is finished.

You can't feel it? When you talk to young people, you can't feel that you're missing them? Parents, you can't feel when you're talking to your children that this is a new generation and they don't want to hear your compromising talk? Did you hear them in Ferguson tell Jesse, get the hell out of here? You ain't no leader. I was hurting for my brother because Jesse worked hard for our people. But time has moved on. And what was good yesterday ain't no good at all today. So either either you become a new vessel so that new wine can be poured into the old wine. For your day of leading our people is over, and it will never come back to you again.

Damn it, we're still in the land of our bondage. We're still in the land of captivity. We're still a slave to the Democratic Party. Still a slave to the Republican Party. You can't even see a Freedom Party. You don't see it. You're a slave. I'm a slave. And unless we admit that we are slaves, then we can never get free. Never get free.

You're the one who put the present Democratic administration in Washington, D.C. The whites were evenly divided. It was the fact that you threw 80% of your votes behind the Democrats that put the Democrats in the White House. When you see this, you can see that the Negro vote is the key factor. And despite the fact that you are in a position to be the determining factor, what do you get out of it? The Democrats have been in Washington, D.C. only because of the Negro vote. They've been down there 4 years. And all other legislation they wanted to bring up, they brought it up and gotten it out of the way, and now they bring up you. And now they bring up you. You put them first, and they put you last. Because you're a chump. A political chump.

down so you could see that the government of America has been planning our demise. Any members of Congress here, any members of the civil rights movement that are here, you love this nation. You've suffered every indignity to make America better, that she might be great. And every time you forced her to make a law that was in our favor, they came right behind that law with skill and chicanery to make the law of non-effect.

0: to treating the citizens of African descent fairly, America failed. She put them in chains. The government put them on slave quarters, put them on auction blocks, put them in cotton fields, put them in inferior schools, put them in substandard housing, put them in scientific experiments, put them in the lowest paying jobs, put them outside the equal protection of the law, kept them out of their racist bastions of higher education, and locked them into positions of hopelessness and helplessness. The government gives them the drugs, builds bigger prisons, passes a three-strike law, and then wants us to sing God Bless America? No, no, no. Not God Bless America. God damn America. That's in the Bible for killing innocent people. God damn America for treating her citizens as less than human. God damn America, as long as she tries to act like she is God and she is supreme.
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0: 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Proverbs 4:7 states, "Wisdom is the principal thing, therefore get wisdom with all thy getting and understanding." 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The number to reach us to join the conversation this evening is 215-490-9832. That's 215-490-9832. 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Timeforanawakening.com will take you straight to Time for an Awakening media. It's 6:08 on this Sunday edition of Time for an Awakening, this Sunday, November the 16th edition of Time for an Awakening. Our scheduled guest this evening in conversation, educator and staff director of the Center for Africana Studies at the University of Pennsylvania, Dr. Kelly Harris, will be joining us this evening. The counterintelligence program, COINTELPRO, that targeted African-Americans by the United States government will be part of the major part of the discussion this evening with our special guest, Dr. Kelly Harris. And you can join the conversation too by dialing 215-490-9832. That's 215-490-9832. We'll be right back to get the program started after a brief word from our sponsors.
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7: 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Most important, history tells a people where they still must go, what they still must be. The relationship of history to the people is the same as the relationship of a mother to her child.
0: 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It's 6:12 on this Sunday edition of Time for an Awakening. Before we get started with our program this evening, I want to welcome in my co-host, Philadelphia activist and tour guide at the African American Museum in Philadelphia at 7th and Arch Street, Brother Richard. He's with us. Brother Richard.
8: Yes, sir, Brother Elliot.
0: How are you, sir?
8: I'm doing fine. I was saying, I'm always trying to figure out a way to open, right? And I just want to say that I'm glad that we were able to get Dr. Harris on, but I have to say my first encounter with Dr. Harris was also encounter, and I'm calling him a mentor, with Dr. Earl Henderson. Dr. Henderson to Philadelphia to speak about, I believe the first one was about Malcolm. So I'm looking forward to our exchange, today, tonight. And, but I'm doing fine.
0: Yeah. It ought to be an interesting conversation. You know, some of the discussions we've been having, to this point, Richard, and the one that we're scheduled to have on the 30th of this month, and I'll kind of let the listening audience know in reference to that. This subject matter kind of intertwines with all of that, Richard, because any of these movements to try to organize our people has always been surveilled and watched. History bears that out. Our guest this evening will expand this discussion, and we're happy to have him with us. Educator, staff director of the Center of Africana Studies at the University of Pennsylvania, Dr. Kelly Harris is with us. Dr. Harris, how are you, sir?
9: I'm doing pretty good. I want to thank you and Richard for having me on. I appreciate it. It's always good to be in conversation with people about these issues that are important and that we've been studying for years and are passionate about. So thank you for having me.
0: Dr. Harris, before I kind of pass things over to Brother Richard, he told me that you did a presentation at the library, I think, during Black August in reference to COINTELPRO.
9: Yes.
0: Before we kind of break into different areas of this discussion, kind of give us a little overview about why you did it during that period and the discussion that was had at the Free Library here in Philadelphia.
9: Well, you know, it's a presentation that I've done over the years, and actually the first time I did it was in Chicago, when I lived in Chicago. And I did it actually in collaboration, well, on the same panel with Lou Myers, Attorney Lou Myers, who's no longer with us. But Lou had been an attorney for Jesse Jackson and Minister Farrakhan, and people called him the people's lawyer. Long story short, so I did the presentation on COINTELPRO there. The second time I did it was with Chairman Fred Hampton in Chicago. And, you know, that was one of my favorite presentations I've ever given, because we were in a little room, a community room in this building in Chicago, packed hot up until 1-2 o'clock in the morning, talking about the counterintelligence program. So the reason I did it, and the reason I have focused on it, I think people talk about COINTELPRO often in terms of like almost like a conspiracy. Mm-hmm. And two, people, you know, in higher education, academia, I don't think it's really taken as a serious line of research for us to interrogate, particularly when it considers politics, whether it's international or black politics. And COINTELPRO is an international piece as well, which I haven't really interrogated too deeply, but I know that it is. So I think it's very important when we're discussing it. Even in reparations discussions, you don't hear people talking about COINTELPRO that much. But I think because of its long history, the long arc of its history, it's important to interrogate it and what it may, and even what it may mean for us today.
0: Dr. Harris, before we look at, you know, because according to the way it's kind of categorized and spelled out, that COINTELPRO existed from 1956 to, I think, 1971 or two, when it was discovered that this operation was going on. And according to published reports, the objective of it, according to the FBI memo, was to expose, disrupt, discredit, misdirect, and otherwise neutralize the radical fight for black rights and black power. But now, I want you to help me with this, because I see that this type of observation of black people that became, quote unquote, black American citizens has been going on basically since we've been here on this continent. If you look at the meritorious manumission, which wasn't labeled COINTELPRO at that time, that went on from 1710 till the end of chattel enslavement in 1865. It was a basic observation of watching black movements and watching everything we did, from the attempted insurrections or talk of insurrections on plantations, to somebody planning to run away, to teaching one another how to read, to unapproved religious or spiritual meetings. Anything that we did, whether it was on the plantations or even in areas where we were quote unquote free, was always being watched and a lot of times enlisted other black people to help in this. So now we get up to the early 1900s, the early 20th century, when J. Edgar Hoover comes along and he made his bones smashing the Marcus Garvey movement, UNIA movement, and having him jailed and deported. And he stayed in power basically for almost 60 years, if I'm not mistaken, over 50 years, until this COINTELPRO operation that started in 1956. Tell me, am I wrong considering those other governmental operations, forms of COINTELPRO?
9: No, I don't think you're wrong. But there's a couple things that we had to understand. One, when the FBI admits to COINTELPRO starting in 1956, that's insufficient.
0: Okay.
9: It's insufficient starting point. So that's number one. Number two, it's not just against black people. And that's another thing that we have to understand. It was against white anarchists. It was against white labor organizers and the labor movement in general. It was against white communists and socialists, newspapers, individuals, and organizations. My focus as a scholar of Africana studies and black politics as a political scientist, my focus has been, of course, on the black experience. But it's wide ranging in terms of groups of people and who it focuses on. So that's number two. Number three, every government has these particular, agencies that wants to keep in check people that they consider a threat. Our concern is when it becomes, is it illegal, when it becomes extrajudicial, that's what we have to interrogate. Because every government on the nation, every government on the planet, I should say, has some kind of security arm in order to protect their interests. And that's the thing, too, as a political scientist, we have to, well, whose interests does the military intelligence, Office of Naval Intelligence, Bureau of Investigation, and the Federal Bureau of Investigation, and go on the local, state and local police, whose interests does it protect? Whose interests does it serve to protect? So to me, this COINTELPRO piece is a part of that. And understanding that. And people have talked about it in different ways without even talking about COINTELPRO. People have talked about policing and state power and how they use it. And, all those things have been discussed and interrogated. My focus is just trying to tease out COINTELPRO and what it means for us.
0: Okay.
9: So to your point, when I do my presentation, I start with, and I'm looking at 19th century America. I think we could, go back to the 17th, 18th century and really look at that. You see the Pinkerton Detective Agency, which had used spies during the Civil War, but after the Civil War, they went to work for the robber barons and protecting their interests and protecting, and going after and infiltrating labor unions, infiltrating them as spies, sabotage, and trying to undermine labor unions, using them to break strikes. And some of the things that the Pinkerton agency did really set the tone for how spying would go in this country. Then we see the Office of Naval Intelligence and we see the military intelligence both form in the 19th century. Which would be doing multiple things, but one of the things that they would be using was counter-espionage against domestic threats, what they considered domestic threats. And they really kind of – so what happens then, too, we find the beginning of the Secret Service. So what happens at the turn of the 20th century, there were people in Congress who were worried that the Secret Service was too powerful and out of their control, and all these other agencies that were out of the control of the government. So they said, we have to create something that we can kind of can control and really bring together these different agencies, some of their work that they were doing. And that's when we see the beginnings of the Bureau of Investigation in 1908. And very quickly, that Bureau of Investigation went after people that were considered a threat, and that, of course, included Black activists and organizations. And we see it picking up during the 19-teens when we're in the midst of the World War One. And matter of fact, I want to read very quickly from discussing Woodrow Wilson and him discussing this. And this is from the book Enemies, A History of the FBI by Tim Weiner. And Weiner says he warned that the United States would have to be ready to fight, quote, in any part of the world where the threat of war is a menace, unquote. The enemies of the United States would not rest. Quote, quoting Wilson again, you have got to watch them with secret agencies planted everywhere, unquote. The nation would have to keep a great standing army and a navy in a constant state of high alert. And quoting Wilson again, and you can't do that under free debate, the president said. You can't do that under public counsel. Plans must be kept secret. Knowledge must be accumulated under a system which we have condemned, because we have called it a spying system. The more polite call it a system of intelligence, unquote. So we see this, you know, this is at the end of World War One. Of course, when you have the birth of the Soviet Union, the Red Scare, and then you have the Espionage Act and the Sedition Act of 1917 and 1919. So you have these acts. You have them, the Palmer Raids, going after Wobblies, what they call the union organizers, socialists, communists, white radicals. You have them going after them in full force. And then they turn their attention to full force, to Black newspapers, the Crisis Magazine, the Messenger, the Crusader, the Negro World, the Chicago Defender. You have them going after Ida B. Wells, Marcus Garvey, Hubert Harrison. You know, the first really major victory, I would argue, was probably against Callie House.
0: Okay.
9: Who Mary Frances Berry wrote about, My Face is Black is True, on the first mass reparations movement in the country. They went against Callie House. And what they got her on was using the mail to commit fraud, which they would also get Marcus Garvey on. So that was the first major success that they had. But they planted spies in Hubert Harrison's organization, the Liberty League. They went after his paper, too, The Voice. They planted spies, and of course, in Marcus Garvey's Universal Negro Improvement Association. So I'll pause there, and so you can go back.
0: Bridget?
8: You know, as we're teasing out, and I'm listening to what you, how you're looking at, how you had to look at this, and I'm glad you brought a perspective that the COINTEL program wasn't necessarily for geared towards the Black community specifically, right? It was really an intelligence gathering. Gathering an observation system to deal with threats, any threat. But would that be a correct statement?
9: So that's a part of it. So it is intelligence gathering, but what becomes very insidious is they're not just gathering intelligence, but they're also undermining legitimate organizations and organizers and people. They're undermining that. They're creating dissension. They're creating dissension amongst people. They're trying to destroy these organizations. They're trying to destroy people's careers. So you're right, but, and to add on to that point, they really actively tried to destroy it. And we know this when we look later on, of course, at the Black Panther Party and some of the things that happened there. But even back, during the age of Garvey and Hubert Harrison and things of that nature, you know, there's a funny story about, one agent reporting at a Garvey rally. He's reporting how this person is up there speaking for the UNIA. He's a rabble rouser. He's trying to get people to commit violence and all those kind of things. And the person he was speaking about was another agent, undercover agent. They just didn't know that they both were agents. So those kind of things happen. Throughout the history of their counterintelligence program.
8: And that's what I'm trying to, you know, because of the interest from the perspective of, you know, African-American studies, Africana studies, you know, the point of what is the threat that was, you know, documented by this agency that black, these organizations were to, I mean, you know, to America. What, you know, could we tease out what was that threat?
9: So now, and that's an excellent question. So when we try to interrogate, well, what is the status quo in America? Who benefits in America? That's like a primary question that we ask in political science and really in trying to understand power. Who benefits? Who benefits from the current status quo? So if we go back, so we have to go back and look at, well, what was the status quo back in the 19-teens, in the early 1900s, in the 1920s? You know, what was the status quo and who benefited from it? Now, it's an interesting thing, and this is something that I have to really look at a little bit more deeply. If we look at someone, if we look at the NAACP and someone like Joel Spingarn, Joel Spingarn and other black, and he's white, of course, but there are other black leaders pushing for black people to have more roles in U.S., in the U.S. military, including the Military Intelligence Division, to serve as officers, right? So there's one push where people are saying, well, we need black people in there. We're Americans and, you know, we should be a part. We should be, you know, being able to do things that the other people do. But on the other hand, you have Spingarn, who specialized in counterintelligence, who was spying on other black organizations, right, who was trying. And then you get somebody like Walter Loving, who's a black agent, who is really protecting the interests of the government. And what are those interests? At the most basic level, the interest is not to have a communist revolution in the country, not to have what happened in the Soviet Union or Russia, not to have that happen in the United States. So that's at the most basic level. The other level is, of course, those who are in power to protect particular corporate interests and to protect their wealth, right? So this is why they're going after labor activists and anybody who might be trying to upend the status quo. So I think those are the main places that we can start when we're trying to understand what was it that they were trying to protect.
8: And you know, when you say that, because the other question comes to my mind is, you know, trying to center specifically on black organizational formations in the interest of black people, you know, actually coming, quote unquote, coming up in America, right? That, if I'm listening effectively, that's a threat, right? That there's black organizations that are organizing, not necessarily to be subversive in relationship to harm any military assets,
9: right,
8: or even to overthrow you know, to instill another type of government,
9: right,
8: but in the interest of just expanding its own power interests within the America, that at different points is a threat. Which, because I just seen something about the Brenner report said the BLM, you know, when you talk about COINTEL. So,
9: yeah.
8: Is that a correct way to understand, you know, when we're looking at black people ability to organize in its own self-interest, how agencies may, intelligence agencies, spying agencies, the COINTEL may see that as a threat, that we're organizing in our own self-interest.
9: Yeah, I think that's very important. I think it's very important to foreground that kind of discussion and to really show the contradiction that black people, these black organizations, by and large, were not trying to upend the state or take over the military or have some kind of military war. They weren't. They were trying to fight. They were trying to expose the contradictions in U.S. democracy. They were trying to, you know, the political scientists say, black political scientists say all the time, black people had a vision of democracy that was larger than what America ever intended.
8: Yeah. Yeah.
9: And that's a very important piece that we have to understand. And I think that's what the organizers were fighting for, a vision of democracy larger than what the United States intended then or now. So that's very important, I think, when we're looking at what was taking place. But the important piece, too, is when we look at the rationale for going after these organizations, I'm so glad you brought up the Brenner Report and BLM. When we look at the rationale for going after these organizers and organizations, the rationale really hasn't changed in 100 years. You know, they're saying They use the same logic. They use the same rationale. It's the same kind of playbook. So that's very important to understand. And they do a very good job of getting, so even at the end of World War One, there was something called the American Protective League. And this is a non-governmental organization. These are just civilians who are feeding, they had over 250,000 people, you know, working in the American Protective League off the books, who were spying, who were giving information, who were breaking in places, you know, all kinds of things, in support of the United States in staving off the communist threat, right? So, you know, those kind of things I think we need to interrogate at a deeper level and learn more about and really see how it might be something similar happening now.
8: Yeah, it's interesting you do that. And I'll pass it back to you, Elliot, because those kind of things raises the question for some of us. I mean, I know in the last couple of days, I've been kind of speaking to it from a kind of personal perspective. The community was so paranoid. Understanding that this type of apparatus exists, that it isn't the police, you know, when we're call ourselves supposedly organizing, not to take over, just but wanting to get control, community control, the threat that meant, you know, and the paranoia we carried was intense at a certain point in time. I think it's important to raise that the effect of just being made aware that these networks exist. And I'll come back to, you know, maybe a more focused question as we continue the discussion, if you don't mind. But go ahead, Ellie.
0: Listen, before I make my comment, let me announce this again. We're in conversation tonight with educator, staff director of the Center for African Studies at the University of Pennsylvania, Dr. Kelly Harris. We're talking about COINTELPRO and other intersecting subjects that's going to kind of move into that as the conversation evolves. And you can always get involved in the conversation by dialing 215-490-9832. That's 215-490-9832. Dr. Harris, you just mentioned something a minute ago that we have talked about on this program, and we always kind of use history and look at the mindsets of our people during those periods. And then we have the perspective now of seeing different things. You mentioned about Joel Spingarn being a part of Army intelligence, spying on other black organizations, and recruiting other blacks to do that type of work. We could see through history that's one of the reasons, although the men and women at that time didn't know what he was or what he had done in his past. But they didn't trust white folks at that time. All of our people did not. A lot of the people from the Niagara Movement, when the NAACP first started, some of the, for lack of a better term, some of the stars that left, like Du Bois and Ida B. Wells and others, once they joined the NAACP, they seen a different type of dynamic brewing. Du Bois wrote about it in The Dusk of Dawn, I think about 20 years later, in the early 1930s, about Spingarn and the mentality of some of the blacks that had been recruited to be involved in the NAACP. Talk about it from that perspective of some of our people not really knowing the inception of the organization, some of the people involved. And they just have the impression that all of those people back then were allies of blacks, when some of them had ulterior motives for getting involved and being involved in the pulse of black movement so they could see exactly what was going on. Talk about it from the perspective that you mentioned a minute ago about Spingarn being a member of Army intelligence at one time.
9: Well, so let me clarify something too, because Du Bois, was talking to Spingarn. Du Bois was trying to get a commission as an army officer, military officer. So he was trying to do that.
0: Okay.
9: Let me interrogate why. And David Levering Lewis deals with this in his biography of Du Bois, which I encourage people to take a look at. But why? Why would Du Bois do that? And you have to understand, black folk at that time, when they looked at the U.S. military, when they looked at World War One, I think black people were saying, okay, we'll fight, but we're fighting for freedom, and we want our struggle, our fight for freedom overseas to come back home.
0: Yes.
9: So again, it's a part of raising contradictions in America. So they were willing to fight. They were willing to do things. They were willing to work for the military. But I think, to some extent, there may have been some naiveness. And I think to your point of not understanding everything that was happening around them. And I mean, how could we? And how could anyone? You know, when we look at I'm gonna come back to your initial question, but even when we look at the Nation of Islam, when we look at the Black Panther Party, when we look at the Southern Christian Leadership Conference, all these organizations were thoroughly infiltrated. And these people who were running these organizations were very smart people.
0: Yes.
9: But they did not know to the extent that they were infiltrated. They had no, and how could they know? Right. And you don't want to look at your brother and your sister who you're organizing, who you're standing shoulder to shoulder with and thinking, okay, they might be a spy. You know, that's not how people function. That's not how we function. Anyway, now in terms of the NAACP, there was concern because, you know, Ida B. Wells got out and not long after she helped form it.
0: Yes.
9: There was concern. And it's a delicate dance, I think, because there's concern, but there's also appreciation for the reason the NAACP began. And we're talking about the Springfield race riot in 1908 and another riot. So there's an appreciation for why it began, which is why black folk would want to organize with them. So even though there were black people who were against it, saying, nah, that's not for us, then you had somebody like Walter White. You had somebody like James Weldon Johnson. You had people who were willing to work with the NAACP, take the reins of power and use that. And, you know, I think more often than not, people work with the NAACP. And I think a lot of people didn't know what Bing Arn had did. And I do believe that. Yes. I think most people today in the NAACP don't know that Joel Spink was a counterintelligence officer. I don't think people know that history. And that's up for debate whether it's important for people to know. I think it's important, but it may not even be here or there for people in that organization.
8: I have to say this, interject this, and to your point of why I would agree of the importance, because of the organizational infrastructure, organizational culture, and because it's tied to the military. Because Spingard is instrumental. I mean, he's not just a member. I mean,
9: no, their highest award is the Spingard Medal.
8: And so to have, you know, how an organization is designed also speaks to what the outcomes will be as it moves forward, as it matures over time. It still carries on some principal operational objectives, knowingly or unknowingly.
9: Let me say something, Richard. And see, that's the thing that I think that we have to.

0: particularly because, I mean, you know, Charles Hamilton Houston, not long thereafter, he's building their legal arm, right? And we see, then they get the legal defense fund. We see, you see all of the cases, the legal cases the NAACP push that made a huge difference. So there's that, some things that we have to weigh. And when we try to examine a whole organization, its value and its contribution to our struggle.
1: And I agree in the weighing and just being aware of its nature. That's something. But Ellie, did you have a follow up thought? Or just
2: no. Go ahead. Because I might do is because this conversation will go several different ways, and your time is all right, Dr. Harris.
0: Yeah, I'm okay to a little bit after 7.
2: Okay. Well, you know what?
0: How long does y'all didn't even tell me how long does the program run to?
1: Oh, we here for 2 days, man. What are you talking about? You're a captive now. What are you talking about?
0: I'm glad I got some water with me.
2: Well, Richard, do me a favor. Hold you because, some folks might have something that they want to say in reference to what has been said already. So let me get a couple of these callers in early, and then we can always come back to them, and I'll just hold them over. Let's go to a few of these callers and just see if they want to weigh in. Let's go to Toronto first. Toronto?
3: Yes, sir. Can you hear me?
2: Loud and clear.
3: Pardon me. I wanted to ask the guests, could he talk about, did the counterintelligence program make any distinction between the Nation of Islam, the Revolutionary Action Movement, RAM, and the NAACP? Because at one point, say in the 50s, the state saw the NAACP as they may as well have been the Communist Party. That's my question.
0: Well, that's an excellent question. So we know, Malcolm X gets out of jail. So one, we know they went after Elijah Muhammad, even before Malcolm X. Two, we know that Malcolm X gets out of jail in 1952. By 1954, he's placed on the Communist Sabotage List Index. So they were labeling him a communist. We know that even before then that they had already placed Coretta Scott King under surveillance. They had placed Martin Luther King under surveillance. So to your question, no, I don't think at that time during like the 1950s that they had seen them as really very different. As a matter of fact, they probably was more focused on the NAACP than the Nation of Islam. The Nation of Islam was just growing up in the 1950s. So there was probably more concern in intelligence circles about the NAACP because, in 1948, I believe, the NAACP had pushed something. Du Bois had worked on it with some other scholars. I believe Rayford Logan was a part of it. A report about human rights that they had sent to the United Nations. So I know that they were doing things that were considered. While we, when we read history and understand history, while we may look at it and think it was not that radical, we have to understand how people at that time looked at it. That was very radical. This is the point I'm trying to make. When we look at like people saying registering people to vote, we might look at that as passé today. In the 1920s and 1930s, that was a radical act.
3: Very radical, wasn't it? That could cause you to get killed.
0: That's right. So the fact that the NAACP was pushing that, they were considered radical and militant. So we have to understand that. Now, what we have it, and Brother Elliot, I think, mentioned at the beginning, he mentioned how the FBI admits to their COINTELPRO being in 1956 and then 1967 against black power organizations. When we get to the Black Panthers and RAM and organizations like that, then you see, I think, we see a more of a commitment to eliminate physically people in these organizations because they see them as a very immediate threat to U.S. interests. So they're willing to eliminate people and do whatever they have to. And I'm not sure that was the kind of

0: language they used when they looked at the NAACP.
1: But I say one more thing. Remember, yes, Malcolm and Red Fox were accused of being in the Communist Party because they worked together. I mean, they knew one another before Malcolm, when Malcolm was Big Red, and I think Red Fox was Chicago Red, I believe.
0: Yeah, well, so you know, there was Detroit Red and St. Louis Red. They would hang out together in New York, and they would go to Communist Party meetings, but not for the literature, for the food. Listen, Red Fox said he went for the food in the white way. that's what he said. Malcolm, and you all had to forgive me. I'm blanking on the sister's name. She was an activist in New York. She wound up going to Ghana. If one of the callers know or people know, she was an activist in Ghana.
1: Mae Mallory?
0: No, not Mae Mallory. Not Mae Mallory. But she had mentioned seeing Malcolm in the 1940s and remember him before he went to jail. And she remembers him in Red Fox.
1: She went to China went to Ghana and worked with the.
0: I'm blanking on the name. I'm blanking
1: because she was on the plane when Nkrumah realized that he was overthrown. She was from Virginia and then came to New York.
0: Well, she remembered Malcolm coming and Malcolm and Red Fox coming to those meetings. But she talked about how sharp Malcolm was before he went to prison. She said, I could see that. And she was trying to get him to join up. But Malcolm wasn't on that time at that point.
2: Was that it?
1: All right, sir. Thank you.
2: Well, I'll put you on hold just in case you might think of something else. I'll put you back because this conversation is going to be flowing.
1: Please do.
2: All right. Let's go to...
0: Somebody just hit me up. Alice Wyndham.
3: Okay.
2: Let's go to...
3: I just a paper that somebody shared with me, and I couldn't remember her name either, talking about that. First time I even heard about her. Yeah.
2: Let's go to Philadelphia. Philadelphia. Okay, let's go to New York City. New York. Let's put them back on hold. Let's go to Phoenix.
4: Yes, Brother Richard, Brother Elliot, Dr. Harris. This is Brother Marcos here.
2: How are you, sir?
4: So, I'm doing great. You know, Dr. Harris, I want to speak a little bit on these Zionist Jews, too, you know, because we have to remember that it's these Zionist Jews that created that NAACP, you know, Springard, Mary White, Ovington. These people are Jews. They are Zionist Jews, and it was a Zionist Jew, Judge Julian Mack, and a Jewish prosecutor that sent Marcus Garvey to prison. You see, so these people have been keeping black people in a holding pattern as a buffer between the white Anglo-Saxon Protestant. You see what I'm saying? They use black people as a buffer between themselves and the white Anglo-Saxon Protestant. But we see what's taking place in this country now. We see that the white Anglo-Saxon Protestant is actually turning on the Jews. So speak a little bit on that, though, because the NAACP is that it operates in a vacuum. You know, we have to specify these people are Zionist Jews. Could you comment on that for me? And I'll mute my phone and listen, Doctor.
0: Yeah, so let me have a correction too first before I get into your answer. It was Vicky Garvin, not Alice Wyndham. It was Vicky Garvin who I was thinking of. Second to your point, and brother, I hear you, and this might be stir up a little debate on here. I think we give too much credit and too much power and too much time and focus on worrying about Zionist Jews. And let me say why. I think that if we look at the NAACP, if we look at the things that we were fighting against, if we look at really the arms of the counterintelligence program, it wasn't Jews who created the counterintelligence program. There may be Jewish people in it, but they were not Jews who created the counterintelligence program. It was a part and parcel of the American state and understanding how the American government functioned and still functions, some people could argue. And I think we also have to be honest about our movement in this struggle, and our movement in this country, our struggle in this country. It has never been Black-owned, only Black folk involved. We have always had allies. And at a particular time in our history, Jewish people were serious allies to our struggle, whether we like it or not. And not all of them were Zionists, right? Not all of them were Zionists. Even when we think about, and I want to jump to the ANC and the PAC, they had Jews in them who were anti-Zionists. So I think we have to be very careful, and we have to tease that out. And we have to understand what it is. Because I think sometimes when we talk about Zionism, we lose people, and we have to be very nuanced and specific when we deal with things. Because people don't make a distinction between people who believe in Zionism and people who are just Jewish, or Jews who are against Zionism. I don't know if I'm making sense, but
3: you're doing good. You're doing good.
0: So that's my answer to the brother.
3: Can I raise something? Do we have enough time, Elliot?
2: No, go ahead. Go ahead.
3: You know, you brought up earlier about Wilson, the president, right? And that statement that you read. Now, what struck me was, and correct me if I'm wrong, it was almost as if at points when you're creating these types of spy or intelligence structures, that they may have to do illegal things, and it has to be understood by the state, you know, or at least it can't be notified, it can't be public. And so that's one thought that I want to clarify, is that, you know, the point that you're making, and then that the activity of these these programs may move to where they eliminate people, you know, that they see, they deem, which would seem like, you know, that's what they call extra, I was going to say
0: extrajudicial.
3: Yes, activity, right? How important is that for us to understand when we're, you know, cavalierly speaking about the COINTEL program, or that these type of programs exist now?
0: Well, so let me, and thank you for that question. So let me unpack it in a way. So right now, so I'm interrogating, when I interrogate Richard Wilson, a larger project that I'm working on deals with Black political scientists and social scientists. Mm-hmm. And Woodrow Wilson was a political scientist. And he's a part of that political science, the early founding of political science in this country, which is Francis Lieber, John Burgess, Woodrow Wilson, very influential, who are white supremacists, who also in many ways were very influenced by or imbued with social Darwinistic thinking about the world. And so we have to understand that these are people, and Woodrow Wilson was one who saw Black people as inferior beings. Their focus on communism in many ways was because they didn't think Black people were intelligent enough to organize by themselves, that they had to be some communist, some white communist influencing them. So they didn't think we had that kind of capability. So when we look at Woodrow Wilson and what he's arguing, he is also, we have to understand that he is a major figure in the development of political science in this country, and understanding politics in this country, and in the terms of the social sciences as well. You know, in history, they had the William Dunning School and all that kind of stuff. And Woodrow Wilson, you know, around the time he's saying this, just 2 years earlier, Woodrow Wilson had showed the Birth of a Nation at the White House, right? Mm. After Black people had tried to, you know, push to get him elected. And Du Bois and others thought, because he was a scholar, that they could reason with him, but they found out quickly enough that they could not. So that's how I try to understand Wilson too. It's the, what's insidious and what's dangerous about it is his white supremacy, and their ability to justify anything when it comes to, when it comes to non-white people and whites too, organizing. And so even let's take it a step further. And I'm gonna go far out here. I don't even know if it connects. It may or may not.
3: Go for it.
0: Okay. So when we look at the acceptance of Trump bombing ships and killing people extrajudicially, when we see them doing alleged drug dealers, when we see see them doing that, that's the same kind of logic and acceptance that people had, that kind of acceptance in this society, because that's that long arc of how they see, how they frame non-whites, right? And they're organizing or doing whatever that they're doing. And it's a willingness on the American public to believe the worst in people and to look, and just to look away and to be okay with extrajudicial killings and assassinations. So even to bring it back, let's even march back. It's almost a well-known fact that Patrice Lumumba was assassinated, that the United States government, that Eisenhower gave the green light for that.
2: Mm-hmm.
0: It's like an accepted fact. And people just, you know, we just move on with our business about that fact. It's an accepted fact even among whites, that the CIA and FBI had some nefarious collusion in the assassination of Dr. King. Right? And in spying on Malcolm X and other folk. We know that. And we know about the Black Panther Party, Fred Hampton. But people, we move on with our lives and kind of accept those things. So I might be rambling a little bit now, but...
3: You're bringing up an interesting point, and correct me if I'm wrong, Elliot, if I go off the rail on what you're, how you're associating for this discussion, Dr. Harris. Because, you know, the thing that gets me is that, well, the question I wanted to come to, something that you touched on, it is the Black social science community, looking at what the way you're framing and you're saying interrogating, looking at the way this extrajudicial activity by these kind of, I mean, it's important for us to be able to understand this because they have a serious impact on Black life, Black organizing life, right? So I'm asking, is it a perspective that social scientists are looking at in general, the ones in the academy, or Black social scientists are looking at specifically because of its impact, you know, on in the Black community or Black political interests, if that makes sense?
0: So I think there's work that has been done. I'm trying to build on the work, some of the work that's been done, in teasing out the role of Black social scientists in the development of social sciences in this country, which I think has been undervalued and missed in many ways. And it has been as a challenge. For example, Africana studies, which could be in the humanities or the social sciences, but I look at Africana studies as a social science. Africana studies changed higher education. Higher education still has serious problems. Absolutely. No question about it. Weaknesses. It's still, many of these disciplines still marginalize Black voices, whether as actors or whether as scholars. Still do it. Africana studies, though, really transform more than any other discipline, transformed higher education in this country, right? You don't get women's studies and other ethnic studies programs without Africana studies and the challenge it made to, and the critique it had of higher education in America. Now, I say that and I frame it for a particular reason. When we look at Black social scientists in general, there is a I think, an acceptance that the work that they do or work that we do really has to be a serious critique on the status quo, because the status quo doesn't work for us. And people do that in many different ways. That doesn't mean we agree on how we go about it, because there, of course, there are differences. You know, there are a lot of folks who are Marxists or neo-Marxists and all this kind of stuff. There, Brother Earl will remind us that there aren't that many people committed to Black nationalism or taking Black nationalism seriously and studying it seriously. And I think James Earl probably is at the top of the
3: heap. James Lance Taylor is another one who seems to
0: Right. Absolutely. So that's far and few between. But you have people coming from a lot of different perspectives. But I think in general, Black social scientists have tried to challenge in their work and their research, have tried to challenge mainstream, particularly mainstream assumptions in social science. And we've seen that historically. And Du Bois, of course, was one of the early ones to do it. Ida B. Wells was one of the ones to do it. Timothy Thomas Fortune, I look at as that, as he was a journalist, but I look at him as a social scientist as well. He was one of the ones to do it. So what we had developing at Howard University and Atlanta University during the early part of the 20th century, when political scientists were still growing in this country, they were on the front line challenging those things. They were teaching classes at Howard and Atlanta University on colonialism and then imperialism. They weren't doing that at white schools. They weren't doing that. So they knew we have to look at it a different way. We have to understand it a different way. And I think there are a lot of Black activists, people who are not in the academy, people who are not in the scholarly community in that sense. And I'm putting up my, you know, quotes. I think they don't understand that. I think people put Black scholars and the intelligentsia in just in one bag. But I think people really need to read their work and understand how Black scholars have really attempted to challenge what was coming out of mainstream social science.
2: 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And listen, I want you to stay with us, Dr. Harris, until after this break. 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We're talking COINTELPRO and related topics. And again, you can get involved by dialing 215-490-9832. 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We'll be right back.

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0: We are the watchmen on the wall. You are too. You watch with a political eye. We watch from a spiritual eye. But we're supposed to be the watchmen for the people that vote for us. The sad thing is the people vote, but they don't give you the money to run your campaigns. So here come big business.
1: How are you? How are you, Judge? How are you, Alderman? How are you, Congressman? How are you? How are you, Reverend? Well, what can I do for you today, Reverend?
0: You can't do nothing for me. See, that's what we got to be careful of. We got to be careful of who we bow down to. Well, see, when you get in your congregation and you talk this Jesus, this powerful Jesus that's sitting at the right hand of the Father with all power in his hand, then you go with your hat in your hand to the governor, to the mayor, to the president, begging for some crumbs. You have sold your God cheap. And you make the white man downtown disrespect all of us. Yeah.

They are between 38 and 50 million people in the United States of America who are poverty-stricken, making income less than the poverty level. And yet, this is the richest nation in the history of the world. Our national gross product this year will go beyond $800 billion. And yet, there are between 38 and 50 million people who are poverty-stricken. Now, there's something wrong. A lot of people are afraid to say it. But I don't mind saying it. You see, somebody said to me the other night, don't you think, Dr. King, you are going to have to start speaking more in terms of the administration's policy? Because since you started talking against the war in Vietnam, it's hurt the budget of your organization, and people who once respected you don't respect you anymore. And I had to look over and say, sir, I'm sorry, but you don't know me. I'm not a consensus leader. I don't determine what is right and wrong by looking at the budget of my organization. And I don't determine what is right and wrong by taking a Gallup poll of the majority opinion. And so because there's something wrong, our struggle must continue.

Some of us see the United States as the righteous empire, imperialism, colonies and the colonized. Either you are on our side or you are on the side of evil. This is a war of good versus evil, and of course our side is the good side. Our track record to the contrary notwithstanding. This is a war of right versus wrong, with our side being right, including our extermination of the Indians, our enslavement of the Africans, our training of assassins, our unqualified support for Zionism, our complete disregard of both the Palestinians and the United Nations resolution supporting the Palestinians, our suppression of third world peoples, and our disregard for the world's opinion about our racism and our refusal to discuss reparation for blacks and the victims of the West African chattel slave trade. No, our absolute arrogance in refusing to acknowledge any wrongdoing in the slave trade. We won't even say, I am sorry, and it's probably because we ain't sorry. Like I have said for years, if we repent, we just might have to repay. And we ain't about to repay. We can repay the Jews, we can repay the Japanese, but we ain't about to repay the Africans, because this is America. United we stand, and in God we trust. That's what you got on your money, but that ain't hardly what you got on your mind. What we trust in is the almighty dollar. Our money and our military. We are a righteous empire. Empire, imperialism, colonies and the colonized. And you're either on our side or you're on the wrong side.

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1: Welcome back to Time for an Awakening. It's 7:14 on this Sunday edition of Time for an Awakening. Our guest this evening in conversation, educator, staff director of the Center for Africana Studies at the University of Pennsylvania, Dr. Kelly Harris. We're talking about COINTELPRO and related topics, and you can get involved in that conversation by dialing 215-490-9832. That's 215-490-9832. Dr. Harris, and also Richard, because Richard, you mentioned earlier when you were speaking to Dr. Harris about what is that threat, that perceived threat that the United States government feel as though that they have to watch black citizens, watch their movements, watch what they're doing. You remember when you mentioned that, Richard?
2: Right, right.
1: I want to play. Go ahead. Yeah. I'm sorry.
2: I just want to make, Dr. Harris had made a point that he has to leave around 7:30. So I just want to bring that point up.
1: Okay. I just want to play this clip. And this is in relation to the topic to get Dr. Harris' opinion on it. This is when Karen Bass was in 2017 when she was talking to what's his name that was the head of the FBI at that time. I think it was Christopher Wray, Ron Rosenstein, and Jeff Sessions, talking to them about black identity extremists, which, you know, when we talked about the history of that, we could see that has changed or morphed into other names. I considered it meritorious manumission was similar. Then we moved into the early 20th century, and then around the 60s they called it the COINTELPRO, and now they labeled it in the 2017-18 after George Floyd and Ahmaud Arbery and Breonna Taylor was murdered, they named black identity extremists. Well, I just want to play a couple of these clips on her exchanges with them over a couple of months to try to get to the bottom of where this came from, why it was mentioned, what was it in reference to, and listen to these men's answers. See, this kind of goes to the merry-go-round that our people have been on since we've been struggling with the society in general and white folks in particular. Listen to the exchange between them, because I think it kind of follows our discussion. Let me play a couple of these clips. This is the first one that she had with, at the time, Jeff Sessions, who was the attorney general at that particular time. This is I just want to play a brief segment of what was stated between them.
3: Between 1956 and 1971, the FBI ran a counterintelligence program named COINTELPRO that was initiated by J. Edgar Hoover. COINTELPRO mainly targeted civil rights leaders such as Martin Luther King, and it's commonly understood that this was an abuse of its surveillance power in a manner to suppress a peaceful movement. So I would like to ask Mr. Chair unanimous consent to enter this report into the record, which is black identity extremists likely motivated to target law enforcement officers. I believe earlier you said you were not familiar with the report. Is that correct?
4: Well, I haven't read it. I know some of the alleged targeting of officers by certain groups.
3: Okay, so I would like to know, and I'll ask you about that in a minute. So you are somewhat familiar with it. Who had the power in your department to order a report like this?
4: I'm not sure how that report got ordered. I don't believe I explicitly approved it or directed it.
3: Okay, so you haven't necessarily read the report, but you are familiar with the term black identity extremists?
4: Well, I think so, yes.
3: So can you tell me what that term means to you? Do you believe that there is a movement of African Americans that identify themselves as black identity extremists, and what does that movement do?
4: Well, I'd be interesting to see the conclusions of that report, but I'm aware that there are groups that do have an extraordinary commitment to their racial identity, and some have transformed themselves even into violent activists.
3: Are you aware of white organizations that do this as well? Given that white supremacy is well-documented, well-researched movements such as the neo-Nazis, the Ku Klux Klan, et cetera, are they white identity extremists?
4: I didn't follow that question, please, again.
3: Is there a term or a report on white identity extremists? You mentioned you were familiar with black people who identify with their racial identity.
4: Yes, but it's not coming to me at this moment.
3: Not coming to you?
1: Now, that was Jeff Sessions, who was the attorney general at that time. The FBI is underneath the attorney general's office, which is the Justice Department. And Richard, you asked that question about what was the threat? You remember when you said that, Richard?
2: Yeah.
1: Well, you heard Sessions say that black people who had an affinity towards their racial identity might be considered black identity extremists. You heard what he said, right?
2: Right.
1: Okay. I just want to, now let me play. She wants to get to the bottom of this. She asked the attorney general at that time. Then she has another meeting a couple of weeks later with the deputy attorney general and the FBI director. And this is what they said in reference to where this term came from that was distributed to police departments and law enforcement offices all around the country.
5: The chair recognizes the gentlewoman from California, Ms. Bass, for 5 minutes.
3: Thank you, Mr. Chairman. According to an August 17th FBI intelligence assessment titled Black Identity Extremists Likely Motivated to Target Law Enforcement Officers, quote, it is very likely that black identity extremist perceptions of police brutality against African Americans spurred an increase in retaliatory violence. So I've tried to get to the bottom of where this report came from, who did it, what its status is. I've asked Attorney General Sessions, I've asked Director Wray, and so now I want to ask you. Did you order the FBI to conduct this assessment?
6: Sorry, what was the date?
3: August 2017. August of this year?
6: No, I did not.
3: Do you know who authored the report? Are you familiar with the report?
6: Not familiar with the report. I'm familiar with the general issue.
3: And so maybe you could talk a little bit about the general issue.
6: Yes.
3: In particular, when the FBI began tracking black identity extremism.
6: I think it's important for me to explain, Congresswoman, that the FBI does not make a determination with regard to domestic groups to investigate them based upon their First Amendment views or their affiliation. It bases its decisions on evidence of a propensity to violence. So with regard to members of any ideology, domestically, the FBI would only be investigating if there were some indication.
3: Do you believe that there's a political movement in the country called black identity extremism?
6: I don't believe the FBI intends that to encompass a particular political movement. What they do is they try to categorize different threats that that they identify.
3: So you said investigate, but before you do an investigation, there's surveillance, correct?
6: Generally, no. There may need to be a determination first that there was a basis for an investigation, typically before any surveillance.
3: So how does that determination take place, and where has it taken place?
6: You know, if you want details, I need to get back to you. But the FBI does have very strict guidelines, as you know.
1: Now, you hear him say that that term came up from groups that have a propensity for violence. You heard Sessions say that blacks that strongly identify with racial identity or being black. So I guess that, in accordance with our propensity for violence, leads them to always surveil black folks. I mean, that's what I'm getting from what is being said in those two clips. I had a third one, but I wanted your thoughts on what you heard in reference to what we've been talking about this evening, Dr. Harris.
2: Yeah, so thank you for those clips. I think Karen Bass did an excellent job in those clips of pushing them. So
7: So here's, let me say this one thing. One of the things I think that's important, and this is the reason why we have even this discussion about COINTELPRO and the framing of it. I think it would be helpful for people in Congress when they have those kind of discussions to not go by their framing of COINTELPRO starting in 1956, which is where we started. Hmm. So I loved her questioning, but it would be helpful to have, to let people understand and have it on a congressional record. To have people understand that this arc, this long historical arc, precedes 1956. Second thing, I think that if we look at the history of our struggle in this country, and we have to really understand that because Black people in this country have done what the world has never seen before in terms of our success, to a certain extent, and, you know, we're not where we want to be. But we're not where we were, right? Because of our success and because of our radicalism, I think that there was always has been a fear. That fear has been among white slaveholders. That fear is just white people in power. There has always been a fear of rebellion by Black people in this country. There's always been that fear. Whether it's warranted or not, that fear has always been there. And I think because of you have these tropes about race and about who Black people are, that have an enduring legacy in this country. You know, and this is a part of this education process, right? Because you have these tropes, you have people who always believe, that the Black boogeyman is right around the corner. Mm-hmm. That trope has always been there. And that's the reason why we do the work that we do. To get rid of those kind of things, you know, because you know, this just is just plain old racist tropes about Black people and about who we are.
2: I definitely agree, and it's when we can get you back, and I know you're a busy man, so there, because another presentation that you did. That we were also interested in when you were talking about the conventions, Black conventions. And I think they have it's a relationship between these two subjects, right? If you're organizing in your own interests and assembling, you know, to create agendas, it also is, you know, could be considered a threat in the challenge that, you know, instituting in this case, it was interesting to me. Nobody knew who initiated the report. That means there's a layer of the bureaucracy that goes beyond the administrative level.
7: May I interject something, Richard?
2: Yes.
7: That I encourage you and Elliot and your listeners to go back and look at and really to discuss. And I don't think we've done it enough in Africana studies and political science. I don't think we've done it enough. Go back and look at the church committee hearings.
2: Yeah.
7: All right. Go back and look at the church committee hearings. Read about it. Listen to them. I know some of them are on YouTube. Go back and really delve into the church committee hearings. You know, the first journal for the National Conference of Black Political Scientists was called the Journal on Political Repression. Mm. The Journal on Political Repression. And that came out in 1975, 1976. Right around the time you had the church committee hearings and things. So there were discussions happening then that I think would be beneficial now to revisit in this whole discussion about COINTELPRO, Black identity extremists, and all that kind of stuff. I think it'd be instructive to go back and look at some of that and to really to revisit some things, I think.
1: The church committee hearings, you said?
7: Yes.
1: Okay. All right. All right. Richard, you heard that.
2: I just took my note. You didn't gave us homework. So, all right. I see how you do. I see how you threw that in there. But it's very much appreciated. And I hope that for the rest of the time for Awakening Audience, because it's really, this discussion is really necessary in a lot of points that you brought up. So I really appreciate you sharing, you know, your how you say, your inquiry. You know, into this and continue to do that.
7: Well, thank you. I appreciate you and Elliot for staying on me and getting me on here. I appreciate the dialogue. And I look forward to your feedback, but I'm sorry that I have to run.
1: We'll get you back on. Don't worry about that. We'll get you back on at a later time.
7: All right, brother. Thank you.
1: Thanks.
2: All right. You take care.
1: Thanks for
7: your
1: contribution. We'll talk. Let's take another brief break and we'll be right back.

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5: It does not profit black people or poor people anything to have the vote and not be able to select the candidates who they want to choose. Now, how can you choose between Lyndon Johnson, Nixon, Agnew, Wallace, and Humphrey? There is no choice. Evil is evil. There's nothing in between that. I think the vote can only be used as a tool of organization. We can only use the vote to organize our people. Now, to really believe that we can put someone in office and that these people would be responsive to our needs, it's naive, politically naive. Because even if one of the black candidates who ran for office was to take the office of president, then black people must be prepared to fight against that person. Why? Because, you see, the system mandates the action of the individual. The individual does not determine how this country will function. This country works off the military-industrial complex, which means that it's profitable to wage war. And unless you devise another plan, another scheme to sustain, to boost this economy, then it's going to be necessary to wage war. Whether, a black individual is in office or a white individual is in office. Well, we're talking about a complete change in system.

The system is rotten to the core. That's why every time we have had a presidential election, whether it's white or black, you always have to choose between the lesser of two evils. So you either vote for Satan or the devil, and you catch hell with either one.

0: this included comedians, comics, trumpet players, baseball players. Show me in the white community where a comedian is a white leader. Show me in the white community where a singer is a white leader, or a dancer or a trumpet player is a white leader. These aren't leaders. These are puppets and clowns that have been set up over the white community and over the black community by the white community, and have been made celebrities, and usually say exactly what they know that the white man wants to hear.
1: One black man believes in violence, one believes in integration, one believes that one day after we all marry white women, we'll all be a light brown color and there'll be no problem. One believes that if we get enough politics and education, we can take over the country and be the mayor and the president. One believes, such as I, that separating on some land will solve it. Cleaning up our own neighborhoods, respecting our own women, and doing something for ourselves, and quit begging white people. This is our solution.

You know, we really are being colonized. In a colony, the education is controlled from outside. The politics is controlled from outside. The economics is controlled from outside. The police in a colony are not there to serve and to protect, but there to keep the colonized ones from disturbing the status quo. The question is, do we want to continue to live as a colony, or do we want to be like the original 13 colonies and decide that we've had enough? Let's break from a colonial past and let's seek freedom.

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1: Welcome back to Time for an Awakening. It's 7:37 on this Sunday edition of Time for an Awakening. I guess we'll transition in open form. You can give us a call, anything on your mind, we'll talk about it. You can do that by dialing 215-490-9832. That's 215-490-9832. Richard?
2: Yes.
1: Listen, I wanted to go longer, and we'll get him back on. But that was an interesting conversation dealing with COINTELPRO, the origins of it. And I'm glad he mentioned about, and see that, you know, that kind of goes towards some of the things that we have discussed in the past about some of our people that have deemed themselves in leadership or that are in leadership not being aware of history, a historical perspective, or even how history has affected what's going on. You know, to use those, because listen, whenever you're dealing with a lot of this stuff, pointing the finger at this system, that the white supremacist system that has been set up by Europeans, they're always going to try to, you know, soften the blow, so to speak. So when you read that the COINTELPRO between 1956 and 71, that's not accurate at all.
2: In the sense of the having a, what's that? A spy. I heard him use it, you know, make connection, or at least I've associated with having a spying or a type of structure that basically, yes, for the nation and at whole, but looking at particular interest groups and black people, you know, as a having a own, you know, its own interest, by virtue of being in this country, right? For example, black people having a way of looking at a vision of democracy, which challenges the status quo, right? That's the purpose of a structure like that, to identify and to address organizations or individuals that have a different view that is different than the status quo. You know, that stuck to me anyway, Elliot. Like, our black people in general vision of democracy being something that can be a threat to America, if that makes sense.
1: Well, listen, if you not about justice and right thinking and treating people fairly, certainly it's going to be a diametrically opposed to what's been going on, because this system was set up based on every evil thing that you could imagine. Human trafficking, theft, genocide. I mean, you can't, those are the, if you talk about sins, those are abominations. So you can't, I mean, anything that you're talking about based on righteousness is diametrically opposed to anything that's going on. It's clear that it is.
2: And out of that, with that, just that one, because it was another one, you know, black people defining freedom. I mean, as a political, as a power, I don't know, freedom as a concept of power, right? By a particular group in relationship to the American. That becomes a challenge if the freedom you define is different than this freedom of the quote unquote status quo. But what got me, you know, or at least what I'm walking through is then what is the speech? Because if you're defining democracy, your vision of democracy, as a people, right? Using the example, whether what's going on in Burkina Faso, like, you know, we as African Americans see that the way Burkina Faso is going about, in organizing itself because of this colonial, pass is an exercise of them utilizing freedom. But if the American state sees it as a threat, and one of its highest officers in communicating to its executive body, to, legislative

0: power instrument sees it as a threat, that, or at least sees that it's not going in the way it should. Doesn't that make our position a threat to the American establishment, the status quo? Status quo? Doesn't that, you know, just in that simple logic, doesn't that really pose then that us speaking to that, that they're moving in a legitimate way, make us a threat in America? You know, does that institute this black identity extremist concept or initiative? That's what I'm working through, Elliot, in this, what our discussion brought up. I guess a simpler one would be using Palestine. If we support the Palestinian people and say the atrocities that American dollars and military effort is going towards, you know, is harming, you know, is over the top, does that make our voice, our opinion, our, you know, a threat for to initiate the type of surveillance and extrajudicial activity by a particular agency?
1: You're not supposed to have an independent thought on these things, Richard. You're not supposed to have independent thought, whether you're talking about Burkina Faso or any place the sister down in the Bahamas, any of those leaders that are developing independent mindsets to where they want to shake off colonialism, European powers, whether it's the United States or their brothers and sisters over there in Europe. That's against anything they're doing. Anything you're talking about, independent thought, is a danger to them. Even here. They don't mind these quote-unquote leaders parroting some of the things that they instruct them to do. That's all right. But when you're talking about independent movements, it's a threat.
0: Mm.
1: So it's not really difficult to understand.
0: And it raised another question, you know, as we were engaging, have the black political community really taken, you know, what, you know, Dr. Harris is presenting, you know, in relationship to whether it's the COINTEL program or any of these programs? Have we been taking it seriously? I know we say all the time about, you know, the 60s or, you know, the COINTEL program, and it seems to kind of be almost like a buzzword, right? But these are, you played the investigation with, at that point, Congresswoman Bass, and trying to get to the bottom of who created this report. Are we taking this, that these agencies are real and they have a long history?
1: Well, you heard him saying that a lot of these things, the murders have happened and we just kind of move on. You heard him say that.
0: Right.
1: You know, listen, one of the problems, Richard, and this is my pet peeve, is that these leaders these quote unquote leaders are weak. They, even when they want to stand up, they still bending down, if you follow what I'm saying. Mm-hmm. Now, mm-hmm. Listen, those clips, that was over like a couple of month period, those sessions that they were having, trying to get to the bottom, and her and some of the other lawmakers at that time was trying to get to the bottom of who put those reports out. Because, see, it was giving them a black eye. Even though they're not considered black identity, they don't consider themselves black identity extremists. Mm. But being that that label was put on black people, they felt as though they needed to answer for it. Now, you see that she called in the people that should know, because these things were distributed to law enforcement agencies and police departments all around the country. So when you brought the attorney general in, the deputy attorney general, and the head of the FBI at that time, and all of them telling you, well, I don't know nothing about that. Let me get back to you, and I'll bring it. And then the next session she had, They still don't know.

0: and they still haven't brought anything. I mean, don't, come on, man. What am I, stupid? Don't talk to me like I'm ignorant. But you don't come off on them like that. I guess, you know, when they go low, you're supposed to go high. When they go low, you're supposed to go high. Come on, man. This is serious because people are losing their, they can lose their lives and have lost their lives through decades of this, through generations of this. Where these programs change names, but the mission is still the same.
1: And
0: Richard, well, let me say this, because I didn't play the third clip. To me, this third clip, now, I played the clip, but she called Sessions in at that time, who was the attorney general, the deputy, and the deputy general, which is this guy, Ron Rosenstein, and then Christopher Way. Now, the last one I'm playing, she got Way and Rosenstein in there together. She asked them, and each time she asked them for, well, who wrote this? Can you bring in more information? Each time they're saying, oh, we'll get it to you. We'll get it. We'll provide it to you. And they never do. But look at how she addresses them in this last clip I'm going to play. And herein lies the problem to me. Let me play this.
2: Thank you, Mr. Chair. Let me begin by thanking both of you for your service to this country. We often have this phrase here in Congress that we associate ourselves with the comments and questions of colleagues, but I'd like to take a moment actually to disassociate myself with the manner in which I believe you two have been treated. And I believe that your service has not been respected. Now, having said that, you know, I've talked to both of you before about a subject matter that I'm critical of the department.
0: Now, hold it. I'm going to play the rest of what she said. But did you hear how she started that out, Richard?
1: Mm-hmm.
0: About thanking them for their service to the country. And I want to disassociate myself from the other comment because a few of those other lawmakers kind of came at them for playing games. But she wants to disassociate herself. She don't want to treat them like that. I mean, are you kidding me? What are you talking about? I mean, maybe somebody agrees with that approach. I don't. I don't like nobody taking me for no fool because I ain't no fool. And you ain't going to treat me like that, especially if I don't treat you like that.
1: Right.
0: So, come on. That's how you started your conversation? Okay. That's how you started your conversation, and listen to how it ended when I cut the clip.
2: Thank you, Mr. Chair. Let me begin by thanking both of you for your service to this country. We often have this phrase here in Congress that we associate ourselves with the comments and questions of colleagues, but I'd like to take a moment actually to disassociate myself with the manner in which I believe you two have been treated. And I believe that your service has not been respected. Now, having said that, you know, I've talked to both of you before about a subject matter that I'm critical of the department. But I'm critical of the department in the context of respecting your service and the service of your officers. So if you do remember me, we've had a couple of conversations about black identity extremists and about that report. And I've asked both of you at different times if you would look into the matter further. And I didn't actually hear back. And so I want to ask you questions that I've asked before. And we also had a meeting. It was a classified meeting with your departments. And I'm still in search of answers. And the answers I'm in search of is that if you have identified who drafted the report, and way more important than the individual, the department, and what was the basis for the report. And I'd like to ask both of you to respond to that.
3: You're talking specifically about the report regarding black identity extremism?
2: Black identity extremism.
0: Hey, well, wait a minute. I'm going to play the rest. What the hell are you there for? What are you talking about? Richard, come on. What the fuck? Come on, man. You see what I'm talking about? And you're going, I want to thank you for your service. Fuck that service. Excuse me. I didn't mean to say that. But come on, man. See, this is what I'm talking about these panty waist, damn, supposed to be black elected officials. What are you talking about? What you mean? You talking about black identity extremists? No, we talking about the circus. What the hell are you talking about?
4: But now, remember, she said she had a classified meeting.
0: Yeah, wait a minute, Richard. I played three sessions, which she had in Congress, asking them for this information, who wrote it, and where did it come from? Three sessions in open Congress, and then she mentioned about some classified meeting, where she still didn't get answers. And they ignored her when she said, well, I've been waiting for the answers, and I didn't hear back from you. So if that ain't treating you like a fool, then I don't know what is. But you're going to start out the mission of the meeting thanking them for the service. Service to what? See, that's the problem, man. That's the problem. To me, that's the problem. These so-called leaders that some of our people look to for leadership, some of them do. A lot of our people do. They're getting a snow job. Now, you're there in front of the... Well, what you talking about? The black identity extremists? What? And let me play the rest of this out, Richard.
2: And I didn't actually hear back. And so I want to ask you questions that I've asked before. And we also had a meeting. It was a classified meeting with your departments. And I'm still in search of answers. And the answers I'm in search of is that if you have identified who drafted the report, and way more important than the individual, the department, and what was the basis for the report. And I'd like to ask both of you to respond to that.
3: You're talking specifically about the report regarding black identity extremists?
2: Black identity extremists likely motivated to target law enforcement officers is the long-winded name of that report.
3: Right, and so I as to who drafted it, I don't have that information with me, certainly.
2: Rosenstein, thank you.
5: I believe you asked me questions about this in December when I was here, and I have no further knowledge of it beyond what Director Ray has, but I do want to assure you that based upon what I've seen of the FBI during my tenure there, when they use the term extremist, the FBI is focused on violence and violations of the law. They're not focused on people who are exercising their First Amendment rights.
2: So, you know what, when we did meet, I also asked both of you if you were aware of any cases. At that point, you said that you weren't, you didn't know of any investigations. But since then, you might be familiar with a case in Dallas where there was a young man who, you know, put some, in my opinion, crazy stuff on his Facebook page, but had no history of violence and wound up being incarcerated for several months. And the black identity extremist document was the basis in which he was arrested. Are either of you familiar with that case?
3: I'm not.
2: No? How about you?
5: I'm not familiar with it, and the FBI's report would not be the basis for prosecuting or arresting.
2: Not prosecuting. It was the basis from which they, they labeled him that. And,
5: I'm not familiar with it.
2: Okay, so I would ask again, follow up. I would appreciate it because my concern that I raised to you then, and I still have that concern, is that until this report is retracted and clarification is made to thousands of police agencies around the country, that report can be used, especially if you have, when my concern is young African-American activists who might protest police violence, you know, whether it's a police shooting like the one that just happened in Pittsburgh, the guy running and was shot in his back, or in Sacramento, because these shootings continue to occur and they continue to be videotaped.
0: Yeah, Richard, so, you know, before they left, she asked him again for it. So, you know.
1: Mm-hmm. One thing that Dr. Harris brought up, you know, from when we're talking about this process, and it seems to me black people, position in America as it relates. I mean, we have to, you know, he ended with the news, you know, the thing about political repression, right? And I think that that's like something, the whole question about state repression. like how, when is it used domestically? And under what criteria do, black, you know, citizens, you know, black citizens particularly, yes, all American citizens, but black citizens particularly have to be, conscientious. Now, when we're talking about now, when, we're saying show, being shown that the National Guard, the military is being utilized in, cities for what's supposedly being, ordinary. And I don't know how ordinary is ordinary when we're talking about criminal activities, right? That the police department is supposed to handle. Now, out of the executive office, it's bringing in, you know, state and federal, military, to handle local domestic, quote unquote criminal activities. How much of that is tied to this, you know, whole notion of repressing, black people without actually saying that black people are being repressed. But one thing that, Dr. Harris brought up that struck me was when he was saying during the turn of the 20th century, how black newspapers were being targeted, right? Because they were, whether enunciating what, you know, the whole thing about lynching, the whole thing about, you know, the rights of citizenship, the right to vote, you know, these were the things that were engaged in and that, initiated this here type of state sponsored, whether spying and, you know, information gathering defaming, these information communication organs as far as the newspaper. Today, raises the question, and you raise it all the time, do our communication system, did they pick up on, Congresswoman Bass at the time was talking about this notion of black identity extremism or the report, you know, to what degree is our communication systems, black communication systems not really interrogating these types of activities that, you know, again, as Dr. Harris said, could have, extrajudicial, consequences, meaning that they start doing things beyond the law. I don't know if I'm making sense, Elliot, but, you know, the point that are the communication system that we have investigating, you know, like what is the COINTELPRO program of today without George Floyd? Because they don't just start and stop. They continue. Maybe I'm wrong about that. You know, that's a program that stays going. You know, people are still being paid. Reports are still being made. And, you know, investigations are still being done. People are sent into organizations, you know, in order to not just collect the information, but to direct them. To what degree we have anybody that is, being, as the clip says, Minister Farrakhan, being the watchman. Strikes me.
0: Yeah, well, you might not have a collective effort. You have individual efforts. Some of the media outlets that we do have, they're not independent, even though some of them say that they are. They get ads from other folks, and the other folks can kind of control the dialogue to a degree. They'll go, but so far in particular subjects, and they won't take it any further. So you're not going to have these. They don't have generally any investigative reporters to do this type of work, or the work that you're speaking of, Richard. So you're not, you might not have that type or that level of in-depth reporting on these particular subjects. You just won't. Now, you'll get them from individuals that might not have that same obligation. A lot of those papers and all those things that happened at the turn of the 20th century, they weren't, you know, you didn't have a lot of white companies and white advertisers giving them money. It was black folks that was doing that. They were funded by black people. But, you know, the way things are now, some of these folks, they go for the bag, so to speak. They take the bag. They don't.
1: Go ahead, excuse me.
0: Go ahead.
1: No, I was just looking at what Brother Otis posted, you know, as a simple Google search, you know, when he brought up about the National Guard. And I think it's important to share anyway. A rapid deployment, quick reaction forces being established within the National Guard with the goal of being fully operational by January 1st, 2026. This initiative was directed by the Pentagon, which is referred to by the administration as the Department of War. Details of the force, organization. All 50 states and U.S. territories were ordered to form a dedicated quick reaction force within the National Guard unit mission. The primary purpose of this quick reactionary force is to respond rapidly to civil disturbances, riots, and domestic unrest around the United States. Readiness timeline. A portion of each state force, 25%, must be deployable within 8 hours, and 100% must be ready within 24 hours of activation. Training. The troops are to be trained in a specific riot control techniques, including using riot batons, body shields, teasers, pepper spray, and de-escalation methods. The Department of War name, the Department of Defense, has been authorized by executive order to use Department of War as a secondary preferred title, which is now used in the Department of Communication. What gets me that this, are they preparing? What does that mean? That you're putting, now you can, we have National Guards already in place, and then within those units, they're going to be, have another initiative to where they'll be trained within urban, and they're being deployed. We ain't hear them being deployed in no rural communities in North Dakota, right?
0: Mm-hmm.
1: So, if these are, you know, like, if what does that mean in even if this is something they perceive is in preparation of, what does it mean when we already have this initiative being established when they're in the communities already? They're already, what is that? Cop cities? Another part of the infrastructure. Before that, the amount of military grade arms that have been going into the police departments since the 70s, 80s. What is it that they're anticipating that I have the freedom compared to an academic to make loose associations. But what is it when you're saying that you're putting these things in place, and then you just played a clip where a congresswoman is asking them about a report that relates to black people. How long ago was that? And nobody knows who created the report. Report came out.
0: They know who created it. They feel as though they don't have to tell her a damn thing. And they didn't. They didn't have to tell nothing. I mean, I ain't stupid enough to believe that none of them know what to say. I mean, those things were distributed to law enforcement and police and law enforcement agencies throughout the country. and you got the attorney general here, the deputy attorney general, and the FBI director claim, I don't know nothing about it. What are you talking about? I'll get back to you, and they don't. Mm. Now, either somebody can choose to believe that they don't know anything about it. They know exactly what it is. They're just lying. But that's what they always done. That's what they have always done. In case you don't admit it, in case you don't understand it, Native Americans always tell you that the folks were liars. So, you know, come on.
6: My Wi-Fi just went out when Richard was reading that.
4: He said your Wi-Fi went out.
0: Did you? Yeah, he did. I want to thank you for putting that in there, too.
4: Mm-hmm.
6: Yeah, we're good.
1: Yeah, it's important to what you know, to the time. And I think the discussion, the reason why we brought this up, right, Elliot, is because at the same time, right now, we are there are outside of the political formations of the Democratic and the Republican Party and people dealing with whether the president, you know, in a report that they just leaked or what, or they just allowed to be viewed and is getting into more, you know, a social aspect. But this here is getting into social control. Right. And what we're seeing unfold in real time in relationship to the condition of black folks. I mean, they just got off of saying that they held up. You know, it's interesting to me when you play that clip about Martin Luther King and saying about the amount of poor people. When he was talking about the gross national product, the GNP
0: mm-hmm.
1: of the United States was in the billions, right? And it was 40-something million poor people. Well, we got 40-something million. This is what they said. Who wasn't getting, if I'm not mistaken, going to get SNAP benefits. This is just now. But the gross national product is $20 trillion. Make that make sense. The actual, productive economy has grown in relationship to what it can produce. But the amount of poor people who today really, and working poor, because they were saying people who were working even for the government could not have no quote unquote Thanksgiving dinner because they couldn't get an income. Correct me if I'm wrong, somebody, because something just don't make sense to me, or I can be misinterpreting, but if you got 40 million people then in the 60s that are poor and billions of dollars in gross national product, and you got 40 million people now in 2025 and you got $20 trillion, what is going on? You would think, I mean, you know, I realize I'm just talking, right? But you would think that you would have less if the wealth of the country has grown. Does that make any sense to you, Elliot?
0: Well, when you're dealing with capitalism, and especially Western capitalism, somebody has to be exploited, Richard. So you're gonna always have that. You're gonna always have it. In fact, it's a requirement to have it. I'm no economist, but it seems to be a requirement to have it. And it just so happens that you have been chosen by this racist society as the ones who are going to be at the bottom of the totem pole. You, black folks, us. So either we're going to do something about it or we're not.
1: And their fear is that you're going to do something about it, where that military piece comes in.
0: Exactly. Their fear is you're going to do something about it. In fact, they know that you're going to do something about it. How that's coming, they don't know. But in their minds, they want to be prepared. And you, when you have black leadership that's not preparing you, have you heard any of them speak about this, which you just read, Richard? Have you heard any of them? Clyburn, Booker, what's her name from Texas? The young girl out of Texas, Have you had Crockett? You heard any of them saying about this? Preparing, you're supposed to be, listen, if you got something that's coming down the pipe, you're supposed to be preparing your people for it. Instead of wasting time on black talk stations worried about some damn Epstein files. I don't care about no damn Epstein files. All of them is in it. All of them is pedophiles. This president, the past president, Clinton, all of them, they're all in it. I don't care nothing about that. Talk about issues that's pertinent to our community and our existence here in this country while it still exists. They're not going to do nothing about that guy, whether they catch him having sex with somebody. You heard him say it before when he was running. I could shoot somebody on Fifth Avenue and not go to jail. You remember that stupid-ass statement he made, Richard? So we supposed to be wasting valuable airtime, and I'm not talking about here, but on black talk stations, talking about him every day, and Epstein files. I want the files to be. See, on a lot of black talk stations, they wasted time when this guy was out of office, when the other old fool was in. Talking about, I can't wait to see him in an orange jumpsuit. He's going to jail. All this type of stupid conversations. And now the same guy that they was talking about going to jail and being in a jumpsuit is right back in there in that same office again. When we gonna stop wasting? When are some of our people gonna stop wasting time with stupid ass conversations and get busy working with other black people that are working out here, working on different independent movements that's gonna eventually come together? And these folks know that they're gonna eventually come together. It's us that don't have it's some of us that don't believe they're going to come together. But these folks are preparing because they know that they're gonna come together.
1: And that's the thing that gets me, Elliot, because as we see them coming together, they ain't coming together to overthrow the government or to attack strategic. I mean, the militarization is like there is going to actually be some kind of war going on. But even just reading what Otis presented, this is people being frustrated because of the condition that they're in. And just like during the quote unquote George Floyd moment, those young people who supposedly looted those stores and, you know, what they were carrying, where were they carrying that stuff to? They weren't trying to they were trying to fulfill some basic need through goods, and it was spontaneous. So, is that like you're preparing for some overthrow? Wouldn't you be preparing people to? Would you be having some discussion? Well, do you need healthcare? Do you need food? Even if you know, do you need child services? Do the elderly need to be able to not be threatened by insurance taking a major part of their monthly revenue? It's something just don't add up to me. Like you're saying, it's like squeezing this to happen more than trying to soothe it so it won't bust. And black people at all levels, should be one's most concern, and be able to look at the global scale and saying, well, those people who are coming here, if they're having challenges in their country because what's being done here in the sense of embargoes, you know, or extraction of their resources, or they, you know, we're blowing a boat out of the water because they're supposed to be selling drugs, not even dealing with the quick condition. The point is, well, who, you know, America is the biggest drugs users in, on the planet. What is the need for us to need some way to really satisfy ourselves by being able to take something that will take us out of the reality of the moment? Why do we need to be such a great consumers of narcotics that makes us dependent and unfunctional? Whether that be pills or whether that be some kind of, you know, pharmaceutical, what is it about our society that creates that kind of condition that where we need to have something to just numb us for a moment, and that something could be addictive? That to me is what, and black people should be in the forefront of, as always. Well, we should have food. We should have housing. We should have free medical. We should be able to have a healthy lifestyle, a quality of life based off of the productive output that we put into this society. Somebody says that this is a consumer society. Then they want to complain about us buying stuff. Make that make sense. I apologize. Yeah. I just...
0: No, you... Listen. No, I'm... I apologize for what? Hey, let me go to caller here, too. Let's see if they want to say something in reference to what we've been talking about. Let's go to Philadelphia.
7: Hey, good evening, Brother Elliot and Brother Richard. How y'all doing?
0: Good.
7: I praise be to Allah. Yeah, when Dr. Harris was talking about COINTELPRO and stuff, I was listening for most of it. I had to step away for a while to take care of something for my mom. But, you know... You know, when Dr. Harris was talking about COINTELPRO, it always reminded me of what a brother said in Philadelphia, a local talk show host in Philadelphia, not the one that's in the morning, but one more conscious. He said that when the brother said, well, it was a few years ago, the brother said, well, you know, it's open season on black men. And the brother responded, well, the season never closed. So to in light of what Dr. Harris was saying earlier about corn, it never stopped. Like you said, these devils so slick, they use different names. They may even not even come, but they still the tactics pretty much the same. The white man don't change his game. The tactics are pretty much the same. They can call it whatever they want to call it. Those saying, if it walk like a duck, talk like a duck, then damn it, it's a duck. You know what I'm saying? So these devils don't change. They just might come out with different language, but the tactics are still the same. Like you see what's going on over there, you know, killing people over there and off the shores of Venezuela, you know, to beating the drums for war in Venezuela. And as I shared with you, Brother Elliot, the other day, my whole thing is I still believe that Brother Maduro is a test case because their real target is Brother Chere from Burkina Faso. That's because, like you said, they hate independent thought. They hate the fact that black men and black women could think independently. So he's the main target. But they may want to use Venezuela as a test case. Because I don't put nothing past these devils, brother. In all my years of 64 years old, watching how the white man operates and stuff, this is how he thinks. The devil thinks he plays chess while we play checkers. He thinks far ahead and stuff. But that's the way they roll. And they always get their Negro lackeys to do and bending with them. And I just want to digress for one minute to go back to what Brother Richard said about the numbness. I was talking to Bob Weber the other day on his show, and he had Brother Gerard on. He was talking about you know, drugs in this country, Brother Richard, the illegal ones as well as the illegal ones, you know, the Oxycontin and all these other Vicodin and all the stuff. They got out opioids, they got out people on for the most part. And you know, in some of our people, medicine cabinets, Richard, across America, they got so many drugs and they carry these things, they over medicated. They can almost start a little pharmacy. And I basically told Brother Gerard and Bobby West, I said, I don't take none of that stuff. I do my very best to keep any of that. I don't even want to take an aspirin. Like I said, in a rare case that I get a headache, which is rare, I just let it go away. And when I get a head cold, again, which is rare because I try to keep my immune system strong, I go to the holistic black health food store, give me some some herbal cough medicine. I don't like putting none of that in my system. That's why I stop taking high blood pressure. I use herbal remedies for my high blood pressure and my cholesterol. And it must be working because it's been doing a good job. And that's the way I plan on doing it. Because like you said, they put this stuff to not cure all people, but it's just treat the symptoms to keep our people using it over and over again. It's never to the point of wanting to cure anything. It's just to keep you making the pharmaceuticals company, Rich. And to your point, Rich, about numbness, that's, again, that's why they put the drugs, the illegal drugs, the cocaine, the crack, the wet, all this stuff, and it's just to keep our people out of reality. So it's numb you for your pain of being, like Mr. Farrakhan said, facing a harsh life of black, being black in America. So you get hired up on cocaine or crack, but the reality of what the white man is doing to our people is still there. So you might as well try to face this stuff head on. And the same with alcohol. You may think of, you know, some wine or liquor, beer, whatever, that gives you a temporary high or escape from reality. But after all that wear off, it's just there. Like tonight, many people in Philadelphia, including myself, I'll watch some of the Eagles game later on tonight. But again, it's no need of me drinking myself crazy with beer or alcohol, because whether the Eagles win or lose, the reality of being a black man in America is still going to be there. You know what I'm saying? So your point is well taken, Rich. They know how to give us stuff to numb our senses, man, make us feel that temporary high that everything is going to be fine. But, hey, at the end of the day, you start to roll up your sleeves, us as black people, and go to work and try to change our own reality and chart our own course and stuff, you know. And let me ask you this, Brother Rich and Brother Rick, Elliot. When that clip you played earlier, was that then Congresswoman Bass talking to them idiots?
0: Yeah, that was Bass, yeah.
7: Yeah, okay, yeah, I'm like you, Brother Elliot. She sounds, and I hate to, you know, say something, but she sounds so ridiculous. I hate to say ridiculous. She might think I'm going to get a little blush. She sounds stupid with that stuff about thank you for your service. Them old Vegas, like you said, wasn't even trying to hurt nothing she was saying. I mean, she was ridiculous, man, you know.
0: I mean, that was the third time that she was asking them publicly for for information about the author of that report, who did it, why it was done. And that was the third time publicly that they told her, well, first they claim they don't know what you're talking about, and we'll get back to you. And they never, and she mentioned that you never followed up. You never got back to me.
7: Wow.
0: So if you got, listen, if you got somebody, I'm talking about in your personal life, that you didn't ask three times for something, and the first time you ask them, they act like they don't have any knowledge of it, but they do have knowledge of it when you asking them the first time, and then the other two times, oh yeah, I'll get back to you, and they don't. I mean, what is that? I mean, come on,
7: we say, brother, how many times you have to be smacked in the face?
0: I mean, come on,
7: the truth is not forthcoming.
0: Come on, man.
7: But then
0: then you're gonna start out the fourth time by thanking them for their service, and I want to disassociate myself from the other remarks that people have been making. Evidently, I didn't play the other remarks, but evidently those other remarks was critical. Oh, I want to disassociate myself from those remarks, but I want to thank you for your service. And then turn around and ask them about this report. And then the Rosenstein, what report is that? A Black Identity Extremist? What you think you're there for?
7: Boy, I'm telling you, man, it's pathetic. It's sad. And like I said, on that term alone, we just had Veterans Day this past Tuesday. Again, that term itself, like I said, my dad, rest his soul, he was a Navy veteran. Brother Rob, our late brother and stuff, he was an Army veteran. Brother Wayne, our late elder, he was a veteran. And Brother Born from the Nation of Islam was a veteran. Brother Otis was a veteran. And I know I can't speak for Brother Otis and stuff right now, but I can honestly, and I'm sure Brother Otis can well speak for himself, but all the people I just mentioned that served in the military, the ones that's still here, like Brother Vaughn and stuff, and Brother Rowland, who made transition, they hate it. And I used to talk to them, and these were men that served this racist military. They hate it when they heard black people get up there and talk that stuff up, thank you for your service. They said, what service? What are you talking about? They said, and these men served. So they had every right to speak to where they spoke and stuff. You know what I mean? So I hear black men, like I said, black people willy-nilly speak it because they hear white people say it's like a catchphrase now. And every time, you know, something happened with the military or veterans, they come up, or Memorial Day, thank you for your service. And like I said, you're going to thank these people going over to Vietnam, killing Vietnamese women and children, napalm, Cambodia, the Malay massacre with Cali, just gunning down innocent Vietnam civilians and stuff, just gunning them down. These weren't enemy combatants. And you want to thank them for that? You want to thank them for going over to Iraq, just killing innocent Iraqis and stuff? I mean, are you kidding me? So, I mean, we have to be very careful with the language, like you said, Ali, just repeating what because white people said we just adopt and think it's the thing to say. Because like I said, them brothers had every right to throw it away. They throw. Nobody can't call them a draft dodger like this coward that's in the White House now who's a draft dodger. These people serve. They seen what happened up close and personal, and they just infuriate them when they heard black men and women say thank you for your service. I mean, and this local radio station in Philadelphia, black station, that's all they were saying this past Tuesday, thank you for your service. Damn, are you kidding me? At a time where Jackie Robinson, the first black, I mean, this is how we don't connect the dots, Ellen Richard, in a time for Wigan listening audience. Now, at a time where this idiot in the White House trying to destroy black history, take black history out of the books, you had Jackie Robinson, who was the first black man to integrate baseball. He had a distinguished military career, and one of his things he did, you know, he decked the white drill sergeant for calling him the N-word because Jackie was a fighter by nature. And like I said, when he went to baseball, you know, Branch Rickey told him he had to tone down his thing if you show that, you know, fighting side, and Jackie had to suppress a lot of that stuff. And his wife, Rachel, his widow, said that's what killed Jackie, because when Jackie died in 72, Jackie was a young man. He looked like he was 80, 90 years old. His hair was gray. His young man never drank, never smoked, just a teetotaler, because they suppressed all that. But my point about Jackie Robinson, this man had a distinguished military career, and you got a joker like Trump, who's a cowardly draft dodger, when they make this man out of the books of history, and you got black people that tell him thank you for your service. I mean, if they don't see the disconnect there, Elliot, and I don't plan to be the brightest light bulb in the room or the sharpest knife in the drawer, but damn it, if you can't see that disconnect there, you thank you for your service. You got a cowardly president, a bigot, when they take Jackie Robinson out and take his military service like it never happened. You know what I mean? You tell them thank you for your service. Wow. Well, if that's not one for the books. You know?
0: Well, let me say something in reference to that, because you do hear that cliche among mm-hmm. And black, listen, I don't care what whites saying it to themselves, but you know, when black people are parroting that statement, but let's look at that. Let's look at the last mm-hmm. two major conflicts that they had. And I'm not talking about the Gulf War necessarily right now. Let's go back to Vietnam with hundreds of thousands of our folks lost their lives.
7: Mm-hmm.
0: And Korea. Now, where people's grandfathers, and when you talk about Vietnam, you got some fathers, brothers, some of the generations, their grandfathers lost their lives, and maybe mothers too, lost their lives in Vietnam and in Korea.
7: Mm-hmm. That's
0: now,
7: correct.
0: You got, see, white folks ain't dealing with this in their communities, but you got some of those same folks, and I'm talking about the descendants of those people, over in this country controlling the economy of your communities.
7: That's right. That's correct.
0: They ain't controlling the economy of white communities. You don't go in white communities and see those stores.
7: No, you don't.
0: Those businesses, the Stop and Go's and all that, selling the greasy chicken wings or greasy and been in there for 2-3 months and all that type of stuff. Mm-hmm. Poor diets, full of salt. They controlling black communities.
7: Yes, they are, Ellie.
0: And who brings them here? This is not like a Coming to America movie where somebody just jump up and say, I'm going to America. No, it don't work like that. It's these mm-hmm. same people that you done put on that uniform for that bring other people here and stick them right in your community. They control the economy of your community. You don't control it.
7: And that's painful what you just said, Brother Elliot, because like I said, even within Philadelphia, where we live at, even you go into the poor white neighborhoods in Philadelphia, and you don't even see all these people in these stores. And it's in the poor. You know they're not going to be in the high class like the Chestnut Hills and places over the far northeast. But damn it, you can't even find them in the poor white neighborhoods that white folks would consider so-called poor white trash. You don't even see them in those communities and stuff for the most part. So you know it's definitely a grand scheme that's going on. So, I mean, you know, it's insane. But I'll say these last couple of things and get off. You know, the mayor, Parker, you know, as I shared with you the other day, Brother Elliot, she did her little tap dance when the 38 journalist asked her the other day on the terrestrial radio station about her, would she be open to the National Guard coming in if Trump demanded it or requested it or whatever the case may be. And so her just said, yes, it's not a trick question and stuff. Instead of her giving a yes or no answer, she did her usual spiel. Well, I didn't ask for the National Guard, you know, this and that, and we don't need them and everything, but I use every tool in the toolbox, you know, but this and that, you know, we want to work with our federal partners. And so she went through, and he asked again, because he wouldn't said it, even he wouldn't said it. He said, well, Mayor Parker, simply again, ask you again, why are you for the National Guard to come in here? Well, the Trump requested or whatever. Again, the same old tap dance. Well, you know, I didn't ask for them. I was just saying, what is so hard? Just ask the question, woman. We don't need to hear that song either. Yes or no? If I ask you tonight, beloved, after the show, are you going to have dinner? You ain't got to go through your life story. Just tell me, Brother Joe, am I had dinner after the show? Now, I don't need to hear the life story. And that's what she does. And then she shows how, again, how black people got to call these Negroes out. I don't know if you and Richard heard, but just the other day, this is what she did. She took her administration. She made, because she claimed she was doing it to defend Trump or fight Trump off in case he went into the city. She took all the language out of the diversity and the DI that was in the city for years that happened even under some white mayors, diversity, equity, and inclusion, making sure black women or black businesses had certain, you know, we promised certain financial help or whatever, you know, black, you know, businesses, salons, barbershop, whatever the case may be, black contractors, whatever, make sure that a certain amount of black men can get jobs as contractors. Well, her administration did this, and that cowardly Kenyatta Johnson had the audacity to say things and try to side, which I'm not surprised, say, well, you know, I understand what our mayor trying to do. You know, I understand we don't agree, not going to agree with it, but, you know, the mayor got to protect the city and stuff like that, because I'm sure behind the scenes, she going to still be working to get out, make sure that black and people of color are done. I said, are you kidding me? Man, I don't want to hear that BS and stuff like that. Well, to show you, Elliot, now, this other system we mentioned, now, she might have just been just saying it, but until she proves me wrong, I give her more credit than Sherelle Parker. I'm talking about Joanne McClinton, the black female Speaker of the House for the state of Pennsylvania. This 30-year journalist interviewed her that same day when he asked her the same thing about remember, she's on a state level. That means she can be sued by Trump just like the city can. Well, when he asked Speaker McClinton that same question about DEI and everything, about how Sherelle Parker took the language out of the language for the administration, she said, no, Solomon. She said, no, I'm not going to do that. She said, no. She said, matter of fact, she said, we doubled down on it. She said, not only did we not take the language out, we made the language even stronger to let people in the state know that we committed to make sure that black women and black men get a fair share of the business dollar and black businesses and things like that. She didn't even hesitate. And I'm thinking as she's saying this to this guy, I said, well, damn, if this black woman who's the Speaker of the House, if she can got enough heart to sit there and say, no, we're not going to take it out. And she basically was saying it to the host, well, if Trump going to sue us, then let him sue us then. So I'm saying to myself, Brother Allen Richard, then why can that damn mayor take the same response and say, look, we going to keep all the language in there, and Trump going to do what he got to do. And other people fought, even the black mayor down in Baltimore, he fought back against Trump. But you better be the first black female mayor. You just cave in like that? Come on, man. You know what I mean? This is why people got to question these people, what their motives is. And my last point on her, Ellie, and again, people have attacked me sometimes on the radio station. They think I'm on her because she's a black woman. No, I'm on her case because she's not doing right. And I say this in closing, Ellie. When those biggest on the other end of the dial that's called white people's hate talk. I've heard her on that show sucking up with them, and they telling her that we don't agree with you, Sherelle, and all that. Like they don't think they know her on a first name basis. But Sherelle, you're a law and order. You're not no just a progressive. You're a centrist. You're a law and order. And she's giggling with these old bigots who she knows is anti-black. And then you got other bigots from that station saying, well, one thing about Mayor Parker, she's not just going to be no ultra liberal. She's for law and order. When you're open enemy on those racist bigoted stations praising a black female mayor, I don't give a damn whether you like her or dislike the Parker. That should be a red flag. The fact that they like her, that should make black people look at her with a jaundiced eye. And I close with that, okay, Elliot? And Richard, and I put me on mute, Elliot, and this is the rest of the show.
0: Hey, thanks for your contribution.
7: You're welcome.
0: Boy. Yeah, I guess you heard that, Richard, about her changing that language and that a lot of the...
1: Yeah. I've seen it. I didn't go into it, but I've seen it. But it gets into, you know, Elliot, at the congressional level, at the local level, what is the political mechanism that we need to put in place? Because these people and their decisions are not going away. And just as, you know, and you know, as I hear it, I'm thinking of what Dr. Harris was saying about the NAACP when we were talking about that. You know, yes, even though Springgard and them was the, and I would say structurally, it was maybe an outgrowth of the, you know, and that's me, my uninformed opinion, of the military and industrial complex, right? But people went in it and they were trying to utilize it. You know, he mentioned, you know, Abram Harris, and I don't know about White though, you know, but they tried to make some good. I try to be fair, but look, you know, when you look at the history, at some time, some decisions was made that even today, I mean, how many times that we've asked guests, Elliot, where's the NAACP? Have you reached out to the NAACP in the local area? Around, you know, it's not an issue, but just structural support that goes to, and we get like, you know, they missing in action.
0: Yeah, you asked Mr. Burrell that last week.
1: You know, I mean, so we have to ask, you know, like, no, we can't expect them to do everything. We can't expect the congressional and the local political or state to do everything. I mean, I realize that, you know, but when they can't do, that's one, you know, that's one thing. But when they can't say they can't do, to me, that's another thing. But in spite of those two, it's still, when we try to do things, when we're organizing, you know, with the acquisition of political power, to move ourselves from being from my framework, in a colonized position to one that is self-governing, to where we can say that, yes, this is Chocolate City, and it don't become offensive. Damn, we've been down so long, like us being able to say that we are celebrating, our black political initiatives, and that those initiatives is not at anybody other interest groups' expense. White political interest has always been at black people's interest expense. We have to put in place those mechanisms because we know that those people go in there, hearing bad. I would think that she was just trying to, you know, look, y'all, I know they done beat y'all down, you know, but I ain't like that. Because I'm trying to get the information out of you. So don't look at me like that now. Can you tell me? Can you tell me? Come on now, please. Can you tell me who wrote the report? You got to do that with these white folks. I mean, that is not no, for black people, that is not no new position to try to get some. Because we know that they, as you say, they say
8: Sister girl, I ain't got to tell you nothing. I ain't got to put my boy on the block. I ain't got to put my girl on the block. I ain't got to tell you what department. I ain't got to tell you who wrote it. I ain't got to tell you, that we went out and collected the information. I don't have to tell you that. You sitting here at our behest. I mean, now, maybe that's over-dramatizing on my part, but if black people don't look at that we're sitting here, if we're not organizing for political power, we're sitting here at their behest. So what happens when we say, look, the Democratic Party, the Republican Party, for real, we said it before. You know, the Negro WAMP group said, look, leave them Republicans alone. That's the turn of the 20th century. Tell me I'm wrong, Elliot.
0: No,
8: they said leave. Black folks was in the Republican Party trying, and they called what they, I mean, they were I forget what they called the, you know, these black Republicans that they were winning local elections, pushing forward education. And they said, look, them Negroes is doing

0: Cause that's all they got to do is say you, I mean, Yasutelli.
1: Mm-hmm.
0: Then they just put him up. Cause for what he said, he wasn't saying anything that wasn't the truth. And what did they say? That he was working for the Russians.
1: Yeah.
0: And what did they try to do? Did they lock him up? They locked him up.
1: Well, they charged him, but the charges didn't stick. But they were saying that the whole reparations movement, what he was pushing for, those activities, was basically given to him by Russia. He was a Russian bot. He wasn't smart enough to have no independent thought on black people's independence or anything like that, any independence movement. He just wasn't smart enough to do that on his own. He had to be acting in behalf of Russia.
0: This is not 1950. This is not 1900, right? This is not 1880. This was 2023. What she was talking about, was that before the COVID or after? That was before the COVID.
1: It was before COVID.
0: So 2000, a little before 2000. We are, these guys, this structure, it's not, so when I say that to say, we know we have these people, this supposed to be leadership. But if we don't create a parallel political leadership that will be a part of the governance mechanism, whether we're going to do it to push them or we're going to do it to say, well, look, in spite of them, this is what we need to do. But when we do that, do we need to have the federal system bring the military system on our back? Because we define freedom differently, because we define executing democracy differently. Not that we ain't using the same system. We had a right to create political parties. Why should, when we create political parties, they can become a threat? The people who go about doing that work. Why do we have to worry about that? The individuals that, cause you know, a lot of black people ain't going out to do that work. Right. But why should the ones who go out and do that work, why should they be threatened by the state for doing that work and then call names, whether it's black identity extreme? You doing it for black people, but that makes you extreme. Well, what are we supposed to do it in the name of? Because if you do it in the name of Americans, then that means anybody can get it. And ain't that what's been happening? Right, yeah. Now, civil rights, what's that, the 1866 civil rights or the 1964 civil rights? Anybody can get it.
1: Yeah, well, that anybody means anybody other than you.
0: Right.
1: Let's go back to Phoenix. Phoenix.
2: Yes, my brothers. This system, is on its way out, you know. I listen to white folks, you know. I go across and I listen to white folks. I have to listen to these white people. And it's chaos. It's chaos in your community right now. It's chaos. Okay? They have a lot of infighting going on. See what I'm saying? And I think what they are preparing for is they're probably going to do a false flag attack, mass casualty event here. That's what they're going to do. Because they got to find some way to gel the country, you know. Because the country is so fragmented, it ain't funny. The country, they are so fragmenting themselves, it's not funny. So what they're going to do? They have to do a false flag attack and then blame it on somebody to jail the country together. Because if the country continue on this trajectory, it's going to split. These states are going to begin to secede.

0: seed. I'm telling you from what I see. You see what I'm saying? So that's what they have all these troops here in the street for. In Memphis here, you have the military police and the regular police patrolling the street. I saw them at the supermarket the other day. They were all crowded at the supermarket. The military police and the regular police. The last time I saw something like that was in Jamaica in 1980 when I left that country and come here. And that was, the country was going through a lot of unrest. They are preparing. They know what's coming. They have an economic crisis in the country, right? Country is $38 trillion in debt. And you ain't factor in the state and the city debt either. In that either yet, you know. That's just the federal debt. You ain't talk about the city debt and the states. So they know. It's unraveling, my brother. They know. This Titanic is sinking. And they know it. They know it. So they are preparing. They're getting out front. See, to prepare. But they themselves, as I say, with all the infighting that's going on amongst them right now, the only way they can save themselves is say, look, you know what? Let's create an event where we kill a whole heap of people and then blame it on somebody so we can jail the country. Because I'm telling you, if it continue the way it is, it ain't going to be the United States of America, my friend. It's going to be the divided states of America. Anyway, keep on keeping on. Thank you.
1: Thanks for your contribution. Richard.
2: Yes.
1: You know, I was thinking about the, and you know what? I was really surprised at, that Dr. Harris brought up about Spingarn, because mm-hmm. you don't hear people mentioning that. In fact, I'm glad he said that the ones that's in the NAACP now and the ones that get that award don't even know anything about Spingarn. You heard him say that.
2: Mm-hmm.
1: And how he, you know, was Army intelligence and worked to recruit. He spied on other black organizations and worked to recruit other blacks to do the same thing. I mean, we talked about that on the program on more than one occasion.
2: Right.
1: But in fact, the last time we talked about it is when I played that clip during this year's NAACP awards when Clyburn got that Spingarn award. And he claimed he's a student of history. You remember when he said that, Richard? Right. But he said right. That was the best thing in his life, getting that award. But, you know, that just goes to show you what we're dealing with when we're talking about this quote-unquote leadership. You know, I was looking at, when I mentioned about the meritorious manumission that lasted, well over mm-hmm. 150 years, was like the forerunner to a lot of these other stuff that you see now, the COINTELPRO, the Black Identity Extremists, where they were, you know, anything that was going on that was subversive to those quote unquote plantation masters was a problem for them. And they was recruiting other blacks to be their watchful eye. Some of them were successful. Some of them weren't. But a lot of our people kind of maneuvered around a lot of those pitfalls. The ones that we could see clearly that maneuvered around it was Harriet Tubman, because they was, mm-hmm. I mean, they was really out to get her. They wanted to do what they did to Nat Turner, to her. I mean, they did basically desecrated his body, cut him all up in pieces and his teeth, his skin. I mean, they that was a disgrace what they did.
2: But I was like, just, they did.
1: Go ahead.
2: Later.
1: Mm-hmm. Let's say that again. I'm sorry.
2: Like they did Lumumba, Patrice Lumumba.
1: Exactly. You know, But the reason I said that, I was reading this petition that this guy Peter, it was three men that turned in Denmark Vesey and caused him and I think it was 18 other men to lose their life. It was probably more than that. But he put in a petition in 1837 for some more money. Had you ever read that, Richard?
2: No.
1: I'm going to just take a couple minutes to read this before we wind the program up. Because it's indicated, you can pull it up on Congressional Record or whatever. It's documented. Let me read this. Because the state of South Carolina gave him meritorious manumission for what he did in reference to turning in Denmark Vesey. And they gave him an annual pension of $50 for doing that. They passed it through the and that's the difference between the FBI, which became under the federal jurisdiction. Before, those states were doing it, but they were doing it as states.
2: Right.
1: This letter that he wrote, or his attorney. It says, the Committee on Military Pensions, to whom was referred the petition of Peter Desverney, and he took the name of this plantation master that he had, a free person of color, for an increase of an annual bounty of the state for meritorious service rendered to the citizens of Charleston in the year of 1822. He had the same consideration and begged to leave this report. The petitioner was in 1822 the confidential slave of one of the most respected gentlemen in the city of Charleston, Mr. Hamilton Prayerlees. That he nor the person who revealed to his master the first information of the intended insurrection by the portion of blacks in Charleston, that this insurrection was intended to have commenced on Sunday night, the 16th of June, 1822, headed by one Denmark Vesey. But through the loyalty of this slave to his master and the revelations he made, the citizens of Charleston were saved from being laid in ashes and the citizens from a horrible butchery. That in consequence of these meritorious services, the legislation passed an act in December of 1822 manumitting Peter and remunerating him an annual pension of $50 per annum. Now that he is an advanced age, about 70, and very much infected by the failure of health, that from the testimony of some of the most respected citizens of Charleston, he has always conducted himself uprightly and maintained a good character for honesty. Your committee, in view of this past services and his advanced age, and the Committee on Military and Pensions, to whom was referred a bill from the House to amend an act entitled An Act for the Remuneration of Peter Desverney, allowing the amendment to strike out $200, respectively submitted the Committee on Pensions on the House bill to amend the act entitled The Act for the Remuneration of Peter Desverney, December 14th, 1837. So he wanted some more money, Richard.
2: Mm-hmm. He said, look, I did this. Now time pay more. Cost of living increase. I saved your lives.
1: Wow. I'm reading this. This is nothing new. When you see what these people are doing, and whether you're talking about the Mississippi Sovereignty Commission or people that turned on King, that did that to Malcolm, that did that to others that we might not know about, this stuff got a long history of our people doing this to one another for money. And he did it that time for $50 a year. So, I mean, sure, $50 now is not what it was then. I don't know how much it was equivalent to then. But evidently it wasn't much because he had to appeal for more money, Richard.
2: Mm-hmm.
1: Yeah, but I just.
2: And the thing is, Ellen, that he was able to live that long to appeal for more money. I'll just leave it.
1: Wow. boy. Richard, you know, well, I'll, you know what? I'll wait till next week to talk about the upcoming program on the 30th, because I think it's it'll be important for the listening audience to at least be an audience of, and also to get involved in that conversation. I think that's going to be an interesting program on the 30th. But we'll hold off to kind of billboard that for next week. Before we leave, I want to get the lineup on Time for an Awakening Media, Mondays, Wednesdays, and Fridays, 11 a.m. to 1 p.m., African Perspectives with Brother Oshie. Always interesting topics, dialogue, and guests on African Perspectives. 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And then he doubles back, him and Brother Johnny, on Wednesday evenings from 7 to 9 on Our Story. Thursday, the door is always open for Brother Patrick Lumumba in Mississippi on the Move, Crystal Denise, Rodney Lowe, Brother Dove Sack, four hosts, one mission, the Black Liberation Movement in Mississippi. That's Mississippi on the Move. And Richard, I talked to Brother Patrick the other day, and they want to start back up with the program. So it'll be interesting to get them back in the groove again. Sundays, Pinckney to Pinckney from 5 to 6, and then Time for an Awakening from 6 until. I want to thank everybody for listening to the program this evening. Lively discussion as always, and we'll be back next week, Lord willing, to continue on this path towards an awakening. Peace.

0: 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But we as a people will turn this around. Proverbs 4:7 states, "Wisdom is the principal thing, therefore get wisdom. All thy getting, get an understanding." Again, welcome to the program this evening with your host, Brother Elliot and Brother Richard. The number to reach us to join the conversation this evening is 215-490-9832. That's 215-490-9832. 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Our guest this evening in conversation, and happy to have him back, journalist, educator, and professor, and past chair of the Department of Pan-African Studies at the University of Louisville, Dr. Ricky L. Jones is with us. We'll be covering a lot of things tonight, but one of the main things we want to talk about is the online series, A Black Professor at a Hostile White University. 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That's 215-490-9832. 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
7: 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The relationship of history to the people is the same as the relationship of a mother to her child.
0: 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It's 6:13 on this Sunday edition of Time for an Awakening. Before we get started with our program this evening, I want to welcome in my co-host, Philadelphia activist and tour guide at the African American Museum here in Philadelphia, 7th and Arch Street, Brother Richard. Is with us. Brother Richard.
8: Yes, sir, Brother Ellie.
0: And where are you, sir?
8: I'm doing fine, you know, considering all. I'm glad that we got Brother Professor Ricky Jones with us. I've been hearing, so it'll be interesting. I've been hearing his podcast, so it'll be interesting to see what he can help us with in thinking through. And, you know, Ellie, the National Black Radical Political Congress was met in Philadelphia this weekend, so it was good to be able to, you know, be a part of that and be able to see you know, Brother Muhammad Ahmed from formerly known as Max Stanford, here from Philadelphia, who was there at 84 years old, the founder, progenitor of RAM and the radical organizing effort going through the 60s. So it's all good.
0: Yeah, and we'll touch on that because we'll get Brother Raheem from Pittsburgh, Brother Namdi from Maryland, several of the representatives, even former Representative Charles Barron was on because he did a presentation yesterday while we were there telling us how we can politically organize in these enclaves where we predominant, where we're the predominant in population, and how we can start developing conscious leadership to help our people move forward instead of some of the leadership that we have presently. It was interesting workshops, Richard. Interesting discussion yesterday. A lot of coalition building happening. I was glad to see Sister Pam Africa was there, Mike Africa. It was a lot of folks there, Richard.
8: Yeah, definitely was.
0: Yeah, so we'll kind of recap that, if not today, in the coming weeks, because I want to give the men a chance to kind of things wound up today. I think it was over at, what, 4 o'clock, Richard?
8: Yeah.
0: This afternoon? Yeah, so give the men a chance to kind of get back to their destinations, and we'll have them on in the coming weeks so we can kind of move forward with things. Richard, listen, you kind of pulled my coat to it because I didn't know that Professor Jones was doing that online series, A Black Professor at a Hostile White University. You kind of pulled my coat to those series, Richard, and I've been following them ever since he's been doing them. Before we reintroduce Professor Jones to the audience, let me play a segment of one of the I think it was week 4. I think this was, because I want to play a couple of these while we're in discussion tonight. But let me play a segment of one of the ones to kind of start off our conversation this evening. I think this one is it. Let me see here. Yeah, this is it.
9: Because I need you focused. Don't be distracted. Be clear. Don't go for the sleight of hand. This is Dr. Ricky Jones, professor of Pan-African Studies at the University of Louisville, and this is week 4 of being a Black professor at a hostile white university. Please be clear. This is not unique. The University of Louisville is not going to change because it's exactly what it wants to be, just like many of the predominantly white institutions that are doing real and meaningful harm to Black people are exactly what they want to be. But we got to tell the story. Here's the story here. In the 19 states that I told you had passed anti-DEI legislation, you always have DEI all-stars. Here are the DEI all-stars in Kentucky, okay? On September 17, 2024, I traveled to Frankfort to a meeting of the Interim Joint Committee on Education, and they called the presidents of the 6 largest predominantly white universities to testify before them to prove to them that they had abandoned DEI programming because it was evil and discriminatory. The Republican supermajority had no Blacks. There were only 3 Democrats present, didn't speak that much. None of the presidents of these schools were Black, all white. This whole thing was not about DEI. Remember, it was about anti-Blackness, but Black people were never mentioned. Remember this, stay focused, don't be distracted. Universities only have 2 essential populations, professors and students. If DEI had disproportionately advantaged Black people in the way that these people argued that it had, you would see a disproportionate representation of Black professors and Black students. But we'll get to that. Here are the all-stars in Kentucky. But let's look at the numbers, the self-reported numbers. These places all should have incredible numbers of Black faculty and Black students, right? Wrong. University of Louisville, self-reports. Black student body at the University of Louisville, only about 14%. Now, that's relatively high when you look at the other schools in the state, but it doesn't even meet the standard of the city of Louisville, where Blacks are about 23 to 24%. It's the largest population of Black people in the state. But the student body for white students, 60.3% white. Black faculty at the University of Louisville, that falls off a cliff. Black faculty is 72% white, a paltry 6.2% Black. It don't get much better when you look at the other schools. The University of Kentucky, student body 73.7% white, a terrible 7.03% Black. Its faculty is 7.3% Black. White faculty comes in at a whopping 86.3%. At Western Kentucky University, one of the directional schools, Western Kentucky's enrollment is 77% white, and only 8.2% Black. Almost 88% of its professors are white, only 6.8% of them are Black. Eastern Kentucky, on the other side of Lexington, Eastern Kentucky's president kept bragging about how his school is military friendly at that September 17th sham of a hearing. Well, it better be, because it damn sure doesn't seem to be black friendly. His student body is 80.5% white and only 6% black. EKU's faculty, overwhelming 90.8% white and a shameful 5.2% black. You remember Northern Kentucky, where Emily Calloway said that she would be hesitant to send her kid? NKU reports his student body is 77% white, 76.7%, let me be accurate, and only 8.7% black. The faculty at Northern Kentucky, 91.1% white and only 5.2% black. Finally, Murray State, which you've never heard of if you don't know about Ja Morant in the NBA, so it usually escapes notice, but it's not great either. Its student body is 77% white and only 6% black. Its faculty, over 91% white and only 5.5% black. It would have been easy for at least one of those university presidents to say to that committee, when you look at the numbers in this state, the eighth whitest state in the country, there is no need for an anti-DEI movement. Y'all are dead wrong. But they didn't do that. Not only did these legislators never mention black people, neither did those presidents. I told y'all, this anti-DEI movement, it really ain't about DEI. What it's really about is white supremacists rolling back the gains of the civil rights movement. That's what the legislators are doing here, and the presidents of these schools are helping them. They didn't tell the truth, and they don't tell the truth. They went back to their campuses and destroyed almost every initiative to benefit black people, both faculty, staff, and students. And meanwhile, all they say is, we'll follow the law. I would remind them that my dear Morehouse brother Martin Luther King Jr. said about Germany, he said nothing that Hitler did was illegal, right? He said everything that Hitler did in Germany was legal. And the people who follow the law today, we call them collaborators and war criminals. And these folks wonder why we think these places are hostile.
10: Do it, got my foot up on the gas, but somebody gotta do it. Turn the TV off.
0: Richard, you don't have to worry about turning your TV off because you don't own one. Our guest this evening, in conversation, journalist, educator, professor, and past chair of the Department of Pan-African Studies at the University of Louisville, Dr. Ricky L. Jones is with us. Professor Jones.
11: Brothers, thank you for inviting me to hang out with y'all again. As always, I am honored.
0: Professor Jones, before we kind of get started on several things that you mentioned in some of the series, and that series, listen, before we kind of talk about some of the things in the series, talk about what made you do this series. And I also want to make some comments about things that you said about your dad in one of the episodes. Mm-hmm. I think it's important for the audience to hear some of the things that you had mentioned about your father. But talk about what made you put this in a chronological series to let people know exactly what's going on these campuses and specifically at your university.
11: Right. Well, brother, I think everything that we deal with when we talk about history, you know, you played John Henry Clark earlier. History is really important. It's important that we remember history, and history is framed by storytelling. It's framed by the perspective of everybody, by both the oppressors and the oppressed. And so my belief is the black intellectuals, those of us who exist in higher education, it is our job. We're basically the intellectual wing of the black revolution movement. And if we're going to be that wing, it's incumbent upon us to tell another perspective, the black perspective of the story whenever we can. And so higher education is really in the spotlight right now when you look at what's happening with white supremacists from D.C. to Kentucky. And I remind people all the time in the series, it's not unique in Kentucky. But those of us who are in these spaces, it's very important that we do our level best to tell the story about what's happening to black people in these spaces hopefully, so it doesn't happen again. So, you know, that's my whole thrust with this. Like, look, this is what's happening at the University of Louisville. It's happening in the state of Kentucky with all the other schools here, but it's also happening in other places. And I hope that Black scholars in those other states, particularly the red states, but in other places as well, because racism isn't restricted, white supremacy isn't restricted to red states, then I think they need to tell these stories too. And, you know, I've been talking to some other professors around the country, and we're talking about making a documentary series and everything else. So it's just storytelling. It's not about changing anything in Kentucky. I want to be clear to the listeners who have not viewed that series yet. I think Kentucky is a lost space, but it's about telling what is happening, has happened to Black people here, and will happen to Black people here, so it's not repeated elsewhere.
0: Hmm. Professor Jones, the response also that you've been getting, is it more students or younger people kind of saying like, wow, I didn't realize it was this bad? Or are you getting more of a response from your colleagues that teach at these schools saying like, okay, brother, I'm with you, even though I'm not saying anything. I agree with what you're saying. Where has been most of the reaction and response?
11: I can't say where most of them have been, just because I'm not one who really monitors the responses to my social media posts a lot. I've looked at some of them, and it's been kind of spread across the board. And I need to be clear, I didn't think that this was going to garner that much interest. I thought it would just be people who were in the professorate who would pay attention to it, possibly here in Kentucky, maybe a few other places. But the first installment was viewed over 440,000 times. And that was really surprising. It's been the most viewed one, but people are going back. And it's a 10-week series. I'm through week 7 now, so there are 3 more installments. So there are certainly people who are saying, yeah, that's happening here, wherever I am. There are some people who are, you know, people saying, be careful. I don't want to say anything, but I see this. You know, very few folks who are like, oh, you're making this up. You know, it's not happening. People generally, it's hard to deny that it's happening. So, you know, the breadth of the response has been a little bit surprising, but not the framework of, you know, the perspective of the responses that I'm getting.
0: Professor Jones, you mentioned in one of the series about your dad and him doing a podcast or still doing a podcast at 94.
11: 91. I don't want to give him more years. He already think he's the wisest man in the world because he's the oldest. But yeah,
8: he's 91. You don't want it to go to his head, huh?
11: Exactly.
0: But you mentioned his activist background in the South and in Georgia and some of the people that he rubbed shoulders with or worked with. Talk about the influence that him as a man, and, you know, and the reason I'm asking this, because, you know, when we have professors on, activists, authors, I always like to try to kind of pick their brain to find out what motivated them to kind of get active, because there's so many of our people now that's, and I don't want to say so many, it's a percentage of our people that's inactive and kind of looking at these situations like they're watching a tennis match where the head goes back and forth instead of getting involved. What made you just tell us about the influence of him, you watching him, him making an influence on your life growing up and forming your activism now as a man? Just talk, yeah. Spend some time with that.
11: Okay. Look, that's a surprising story, actually. The post that you're talking about is actually not a part of the Black Professor in a White The Hostile White University series. It's a separate post because I now do a podcast with my father once a week, and it's called Shelly's Plum Line for anybody who wants to check it out. My father's name is Shelly Stewart, 91 years old, from Birmingham, Alabama. My father has a fascinating history, a somewhat tragic childhood, but one that emerged into a much more successful adulthood. My father saw his father kill his mother. My father's mother was killed by his father when my father was 5 years old, and he witnessed it. And so he was, in effect, homeless on the streets of Birmingham at 6 or 7 years old. And so he has a long history from that, but he goes on to become a DJ. But his time in radio was not marked by just playing music. You know, he had a certain level of political and social consciousness, so he goes on to be really close, not just the entertainers like, you know, Otis Redding, James Brown, and folks like that, but he knew Martin Luther King Jr. pretty well, knew James Bevel, knew Hosea Williams, you know, he knew all of, knew Andy Young, knew all of these people, and participated in that movement in Birmingham in you know, pretty significant ways. And so when people hear my father's history and they look at my present, they think that I was influenced by my father. But that's a different story. I didn't meet my father until I was 35 years old.
0: Okay.
11: You know, I didn't know him. He could have walked up to me and spat on me, and I didn't know him. And that's a long story. We talk about that on the podcast. I encourage people to go check it out. But I do think that there is something to be said for genetic transference because my father and I are incredibly alike, even though, you know, I didn't know him until by the time I met my father, I was chair of the Pan-African Studies Department. Wow. I actually credit my social environment. You know, I'm a kid who grew up in the housing projects of Atlanta. So, you know, I was, you know, kind of, I grew up around a lot of players, pimps, and hustlers, man. And so if you are a kid who gets out of that environment and you do well, I think you go in one or two directions possibly. You either, one, become intensely selfish and you're just trying to go for me, my foe, and no more. Or you can have some type of collective sensibility. So I met some other people along the way. And then my father reinforced those sensibilities about our people, you know, later in life. But no, it wasn't just my dad. But now if you talk to my dad, he'll tell you, he'd be like, nah, Brother Elliot, it was all me. It was all them jeans that I put in that boy.
0: All right. Well, I just wanted you to kind of to help us with that, because I know that a lot of people's fathers, if they had a father in their life, was a huge influence on them. And I heard how you talked about him briefly in that segment. So I just wanted you to kind of spend a little time with that.
11: Yeah, and I appreciate that, because that is what's so interesting about the podcast. You know, without us even knowing one another, I was, you know, in the burgeoning stages of studying, writing about, being very, very consumed with the plight of our people from the time that we were brought to these shores. And of course, the civil rights movement is a part of that history, even though I don't think it is the only or even the most important part of that history, quite frankly. But I write about those things, teach about those things, and my father lived through those things and was active in those things. So it's really, really important. I'm not casting aspersions on my dad. You know, there were just circumstances that happened that precluded me growing up with him. Let me say this, though. There were some other black men, and I talk about this as often as I can, because I do think the black men are so attacked in this society. I think we're the most despised people in this country, maybe the world right now. God put some black men in my path from the time I was 11 to 12 years old. You know, teachers, ones in the neighborhood, who I basically collected fathers as I went along, and they were incredibly important to me, incredibly good to me. And very good about directing me. And all of those men were not like successful professionals either. You know, some of them were absolute alcoholics, drug addicts, things like that, who were showing me what not to do in my life. And I value all of them.
0: Okay. Professor Jones, let's kind of start touching on some of the things that are focused on in the series. But let me, you know, I like when you open up some of the episodes and you tell the people to stay focused. And being a history professor, and when me and Richard do a lot of these programs, Richard's at the museum here in Philadelphia, we kind of frame everything that we talk about basically in our history here in this country and dealing with our captors that brought us here. And using that as the framework, I want to talk about two areas where our people seem to have gotten really distracted and it has hurt them. You point out one of them in one of the episodes when you talk about Ahmaud Arbery, Breonna Taylor, and George Floyd being murdered, and our people looking at that as a watershed moment, buying into the society and white America said that they were going to change, and we didn't realize that this was happening, and we're going to do all we can, change laws, put money into changing our society. And a percentage of our people bought into that the same way they did in 08 when Obama was elected president and people were running around, especially black folks, because that's really all I try to focus in on. Our people running around saying, well, we're in a post-racial society. And then we turn around and get hit with the same baseball bat over and over, not using history as our guide, just going based on what's happening now. Talk about how dangerous that is. You being a history professor and always using these things as a lens. Talk about how dangerous it is to buy into certain events that may or may not really mean anything in our focus or struggle towards liberation.
11: Right. Very good point. I am trained as a political scientist, but I don't think that you can claim to be educated and conscious, whether that education be formal or not. Right. And I want to be really, really clear about that, formal or not, if you don't have a strong basis in history. Because if you don't have a strong foundation in history, then you have no context. You can't build upon anything. And therefore, you can't legitimately understand any of the singular events that happen. So while 5 years ago, when you had this, what do they call it, the America's Great Racial Awakening, I think they called it. I didn't believe that for a minute, and neither did you. I mean, you two didn't believe it, right? I'm sure you were looking at it like, okay, how long this gonna last? I called it, and I'm tongue in cheek, I called it the summer of black love. And I'm like, this crap gonna end really, really fast. And you're right, it was the same thing in 08. And it's not even casting any aspersions on Barack Obama, because you can't really say anything about that time period with some black people still getting mad at you, you know, if you say anything about Barack Obama. I'm like, look, this is bigger than Barack Obama. I'm not talking about Barack Obama. I'm talking about the silliness of you arguing that it's a post-racial society. What really happened was I need to start here. One, you cannot have any serious understanding of America, period, without having a strong understanding of white supremacy. You simply can't do it. You can't have a conversation about America, how it's moved, how it's calcified, racism and racial stratification, cruelty, violence. You can't have a conversation about America without having a conversation about white supremacy. That's what built the country, and that's what the country still thrives on. You also can't have a conversation in America without understanding the concept of moral licensing. And to explain, and I know you guys know what I mean, but for the audience, that is when an oppressive group has had a history of doing wrong, and then for a moment, they do something right. We'll elect this black president. We'll have a black Supreme Court justice. That's the moral thing to do. That doesn't result in them doing more right things. They usually then turn after they have, and they don't even do that right thing unprompted. Got to be clear about that too. But if that right thing happens, they then feel that they have the moral licensing to say, oh, y'all had this black president, so now everything is cool. Not only can we go back to functioning the way that we can function, we can be even more aggressive with it. And if you say something about it, we can say, oh, you're crying racism, but we prove we're not racist. We elected a black president. And it's amazing how they say we elected a black president, when in reality, the majority of black white people never voted for Barack Obama in either of those two elections. And they can say 5 years ago, oh, we had a moment where we looked at race, we examined race, we did all these things, we created all these positions. And that stuff was a mistake. So they feel more emboldened to be more aggressive in pushing white supremacist agendas than ever before. So if you understand history, it's always been that way with white people in America, from post-Civil War America, you know, to the race riots of the early 20th century, to the founding of civil rights organizations, to post, I mean, so the Supreme Court passes Brown versus Board in 1954. But then look at what white people did right in the aftermath. So if you don't understand history, you can't understand that. You can talk about the civil rights movement, but what happens after the Voting Rights Act and Civil Rights Act of 64 and 65 are passed? White people immediately set about dismantling them because they never wanted them in the first place. So yeah, if you don't understand history, then you're lost. And if you don't understand white supremacy, you're lost.
0: Go ahead, Richard.
8: You know, and I also, well, now that you are a podcast, great one now, like.
11: Oh God, don't you start that, Brother Richard. I ain't no great one.
8: Look, some of them guys, content creators, they drool over 400,000, right? So in relationship, but I'll leave that alone. I won't put that on. But something, it's a couple of things in that exchange you and Elliot had that comes to my mind. And I'm gonna start with the history part and the point that you made about telling stories, right? Mm-hmm. And I guess I wanted to, to get your view, because I was in discussion with someone else and making the distinction, you being in political science, the distinction between telling stories from historical perspective and looking at what we're dealing with from the perspective of political science. Should we understand those distinctions?
11: Yes, that is a very, very good question. I'm not a historian. Neither am I a philosopher, even though I am a political philosopher. Philosophers work to understand knowledge. Historians work to understand history. I want to do both of those things. But my approach to political science, and the reason, I'm deep into that, is politics, and I'm not just talking about something simple like going out to vote, but politics is really concerned with the acquisition and maintenance of power for different constituencies. Mm-hmm. So for the historians, I'm like, okay, you can talk to me about Charles Hamilton Houston or David Walker or John Brown or whatever. Okay, what are you going to do with that? Okay, philosopher, you can talk to me about ontology and epistemology and all of that, and you can even go back and say, oh, we need to know more than Plato, Aristotle, and Socrates, and we need to get back to Thales and Imhotep. Okay, but now what are we going to do with that? Ultimately, my thought is, there's a political scientist, Harold Laswell, who said politics is the process that decides who gets what, when, where, and how, whether it be materially or psychologically. And so my thought is, how can Black people acquire power to decide their own fate? Mm. That's what, for me, all of this is about. I want to know history, but I ain't trying to be stuck there. I want to know philosophy, but I ain't trying to be stuck there. I'm about, how can we organize in the real world, right, to create some type of situation in whatever spaces that we may be where Black people as a constituency is going to be able to decide their own fate. And now, folks will say, and they have said, well, that's fundamentally racist. Why you worry so much about Black people? Why you talk so much about Black people? And I'm like, look, man, I would talk less about Black people if you talk more about them. I mean, y'all are consistently doing stuff that does not center on Black people, and you're consistently damaging us. And

0: so that our children have more of a say in how the world moves forward in the future, rather than begging white folks for their beneficence and mercy, because they've shown that they have very little to none when the whip really comes down.
1: And hopefully this is a follow-up to the thought that you've developed, because when you say this is not unique in relationship to Louisville, and then you speak to the rolling back of, say, the civil rights movement, that's a political structural reality of America. So I'm going to ask it as a question to get your view. Wouldn't we say that it's not unique because within the political structure, every gain that Black folks make at different generations structurally is pushed back, and that's a power dynamics?
0: Yes. That is very true. That's what I was talking about. When you look at Civil War ends, you get the Reconstruction Amendment. You get, you know, 13th, 14th, 15th Amendment, 13th and 1865, 14th and 68. 15th and 1870 gives Black men the right to vote. There were immediate white attacks on all of those. You know, when you talk about citizenship, you immediately get the rise of the prison industrial complex, which has a loophole that says that slavery is illegal except on the condition of imprisonment and commission of a crime. And so you see that roll back. I don't think it's a mistake that you still see Black people, Black men in particular, disproportionately represented in the prison system. Right. And look at how they're punished. Look at how we're punished. That is, I want to include us all in that. It's not a punishment that just lasts while you're incarcerated. If you become a felon, you're in effect marked for life. They set up a situation where you can't even go to certain schools. You can't get student loans. You can't get housing assistance. There's so many things, even after you have supposedly paid your debt to society. Right. You look at the 15th Amendment, giving black men the right to vote. No woman could vote until 1920 with the passage of the 19th Amendment, but immediately white people come back. Literacy tests, poll taxes, intimidation, outright violence, grandfather clauses, all of these things. It's always been this way. There's always been white retrenchment. Every step we take forward, we take three or four steps back because of this white aggression. So we understand that. Now, I haven't gotten to it in this series, but the thrust of it, when you talk about higher education, for me, is how can we, as Black folk, moving forward, build educational infrastructures that are separate from white people? That's really the thrust pushing forward. When I came into this, I said, you know, when I was in graduate school, I was like, if I go back to a Black school, because I graduated from Morehouse, if I go back to a Black school, I'll teach in a political science department. If I go to a white school, I'll teach in a Black studies department. And the thought for me was, that's basically a mini HBCU. There are Black kids on these white campuses. I need to help as many of them as I can. I didn't understand what, help me, brothers. I didn't understand what a fool's errand that was. At schools like the one where I am. And it's been 30 years that I've been at it. And fundamentally, we can talk about this tonight if you'd like, but fundamentally, what it's forced me to do is ask some pretty tough questions on, was integration a desirable outcome of Black struggle in the first place? So I'm wrestling with all of that.
1: I mean, it seems, and I'll you know, pass it back to you, Elliot, but it seems where the clip that Elliot played when you, if I'm listening effectively, where you, you know, this meeting, right, of these in Kentucky, these colleges and talking about DEI, I mean, it's right there that it's the structural realities, right? I mean, and compared to the propaganda.
0: Brother.
1: I mean, it's. I think that that's what you're saying in relationship to that is like so important. And I have to say this because what I find is that in our conversations

0: in community, especially, I'm not a real wide social media person and listening to, but I find we miss the mark of acknowledging the structural reality. But with that example, they're talking about DEI being a problem when it never was a challenge at all. Is that what the point that you were making?
1: Yes, that and more. First of all, I think, we've talked about this. We have to repeat ourselves sometimes because, we might have different audiences for different shows.
0: Yes.
1: When I talk about be focused, don't be distracted, that's really from Toni Morrison. And she said one of the fundamental functions of racism is distraction. It distracts you. It keeps you from doing your work. And it's a sleight of hand that makes you focus on things that you really shouldn't be focused on. We never should have been focused on DEI. That in and of itself, the DEI argument was and is a distraction, right? Mm. What this is really about is equality and Black power and white structures resisting that and doing it however they can. So they come up with all these acronyms that they attack, DEI, CRT. You think these white folks know anything about critical race theory? seriously, they want to, you say DEI means didn't earn it and affix that to Black people. And I'm like, you sons and daughters of Yaku have a wrestling promoter who is now over the Department of Education. And you want to talk to me about merit? And she's dismantling the Department of Education. You got people in the federal government who just pundits on Fox News, ain't never worked in none. You want to talk about didn't earn it? Do you know how many dumb white people I talk to? I mean, these people, when I go to that meeting, and I'm sorry to get aggressive about this, because that's the way it'll come across. When I went to that meeting, the state capitol here in Kentucky in Frankfort, where you got all of these anti-DEI people like Jennifer Decker and Max Wise, I mean, from places like Wadi, Kentucky, these people are idiots. They are idiots. But they've been elected here, and they are sitting in seats of power, right? And they got these doggone presidents, like the president here. The president here right now didn't even interview for the damn job, okay? They fired this white woman, who was the first white woman president here, and just gave the job to this white man from Ireland, just gave it to him. He didn't even go through an interview process. And you talk about didn't earn it. He didn't earn it. And then you're going to tell me I got to follow this man without question? Oh, hell no. But going up to that hearing, man, it was like time traveling. I felt like I was in Emmett Till's trial. That's what I felt. They never mentioned Black people, as I said in that installment, but you knew it was about anti-Blackness. You knew it was about harming Black people, and it wasn't a damn thing that we could do about it. We had no power. That was a structure.
0: Yeah. Yes. So, Elliot,
2: Professor Jones, you mentioned to Richard a minute ago about should integration have been a desirable outcome. Those discussions and the point you're raising were discussions that we always had. And when I say we always had, I'm talking about as a people. We, especially in the mid to late 19th century. Me and Richard last week spent a little time going over the dialogue between Henry Holland Garnett and Frederick Douglass in the 1843 Colored Convention, where Garnett was basically telling the delegates that we need to take a more forceful stance in dealing with white supremacy. And Douglass at the time, who was working with Garrison, was saying that moral suasion is the strategy that would work. And we could see that when they voted, it was almost split down the middle. So what I'm saying is these discussions were always had.
1: Yeah.
2: But I think the tide changed. And I want your opinion on this because you would know better than me. The tide changed when the NAACP was formed and whites really got involved in the inner workings of this quote unquote black struggle. Because Du Bois always had in his mind about the talented 10th helping the masses of black people where we could rise together.
1: Mm-hmm.
2: But the Europeans that was involved in the forming of that used that talented 10th to control the masses of black people. That wasn't what the vision of Du Bois was. And he basically said it in later books that he wrote, how things kind of got out of control. But talk about it from your perspective, because what you're raising is something that should be talked about. But even our leadership now, and I'm talking about black leadership, they don't want to touch topics like that. Just talk about spend a little time on that.
1: Oof. Oh, brother. where do we start? You're right. These discussions have been going on since the Negro Convention Movement, starting early in the 1830s, when you talk about the Negro Convention Movement. And there's been this tension between really three strands, right? Black fundamental nationalism, that is, if we can get free, we need to get out of here. We just need to get out, go to Africa, the Caribbean, somewhere that is black dominated, where we have the majority of our people, where we just don't have to deal with white people at all. That's fundamental nationalism. Then we get a strain then there's integration, of course, with the moral suasion, which Douglass is pushing. You're right. We get more than a century later, Martin Luther King, central in his argument is moral suasion. Only as he gets towards the end of his life, he makes the argument, I fear that I'm integrating my people into a burning house.
2: Yes.
1: And so he starts to reexamine himself. And then there's neo-nationalism. The longer black people stay, the more we're disconnected from Africa or anywhere else, you know, where our ancestors were born. We see America's home. And so you have some black people who say, we don't want to leave here, but we do want to separate from white people here. And this country owes us a particular amount of land where we can have our own. And so, you know, we're going through that. But Du Bois is really, really interesting. And I've been reflecting on Du Bois a lot lately. And anybody who looks at Du Bois, I think this is really, really important to think about. And I don't have an answer to this. You know, as both of y'all prod me, like, you probably know this. And I thought, man, I've been drinking and thinking. I've been trying to figure it out. You know,
0: leave that Uncle Nearest. No, I ain't going to say that.
1: I know, brother. Like, leave it alone. You're right. I need to leave it alone. But everything that Du Bois does, right? You talk about the talented 10th. He sees many of our people being bought off in effect. Later on, he says, it's not even a 10th. I'm reducing it to a guiding 100. Goes from 1 in 10 to 1 in 100 that might be committed to us. But remember this. By 1961, after everything Du Bois has gone through, all the fighting that he's dedicated himself to for black people, he writes a letter. You can look it up. To a friend of his, Grace Golden, that he says, He and his wife are leaving. They're going to Ghana. They have no plans to return. And in this letter, he says, I'm sick of the way this country treats us. And I'm leaving because Negroes in America cannot win. And he never comes back, right? He says, Negroes in America cannot win. And I've been posing this question to black people, from our fraternity brothers to people in higher ed, to all of them. I'm like, y'all are real comfortable when I talk about a place that you don't call home because it's a poor frog who won't praise his own pond. And so if I'm in Kentucky or Tennessee or Mississippi and I say, if Du Bois was right, then we need to get the hell out of here. But if he was wrong and Negroes in America can win, where can they win? Can Negroes in Utah win? And invariably, you know, they'll be like, oh, no, can Negroes in North Dakota, South Dakota, Oregon, right? Can they win? They're, no, no, no. Then I ask, can Negroes in Kentucky win? And the Kentuckians, they're silent. If I'm in Tennessee like I was last weekend, can Negroes in Tennessee win? You know, they're silent. So the question is, if we can win, where can we win? And how can we win with the troops that we have right now? Amongst our own people, because it is real. And I'll be short, black there hasn't been a single thing to move black people forward that wasn't led by black radicals in the black radical tradition. But the white supremacist power structure saw that. So black radicals forced them to carve out certain space for black people, and white supremacist power structure said, okay, if you Negroes got to have something cool, but we ain't going to put y'all black radicals in here. We're going to find the weakest, most milquetoast, passive, go-along-to-get-along Negroes who are willing to sell their people out that we can find, and we're going to put them in those positions. And unfortunately for us, we as a people didn't work hard enough to disown them,
0: right,
1: to disavow them and push them out of those positions. And now that's the majority of what we have. Whether you talk about politics, you talk about higher education, in corporate America, across the board, we got the lion's share of our people who have quote-unquote made it by American naked capitalist standards. They are completely concerned with personal position. They don't give a damn about collective progress and power. And so that's why we're in more trouble, I think, right now than we've ever been.
2: We're going to take a brief break, and when we come back, you can get involved in this discussion, too, by dialing 215-490-9832. That's 215-490-9832. 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The online series, A Black Professor at a Hostile White University, is one of the topics of discussion. And again, get involved by dialing 215-490-9832. Time for an awakening. We'll be right back.

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0: We are the watchmen on the wall. You are too. You watch with a political eye. We watch from a spiritual eye. But we're supposed to be the watchmen for the people that vote for us. The sad thing is the people vote. They don't give you the money to run your campaigns. So here come big business.
1: How are you? How are you, Judge? How are you, Alderman? How are you, Congressman? How are you? How are you, Reverend? Well, what can I do for you today, Reverend?
0: You can't do nothing for me. See, that's what we got to be careful of. We got to be careful of who we bow down to. But see, when you get in your congregation and you talk this Jesus, this powerful Jesus that's sitting at the right hand of the Father with all power in his hand, then you go with your hat in your hand to the governor, to the mayor, to the president, begging for some crumbs. You have sold your God cheap. And you make the white man downtown disrespect all of us.

are between 38 and 50 million people in the United States of America who are poverty-stricken, making income less than the poverty level. And yet, this is the richest nation in the history of the world. Our national gross product this year will go beyond $800 billion. And yet, there are between 38 and 50 million people who are poverty-stricken. Now, there's something wrong. A lot of people are afraid to say it. But I don't mind saying it. You see, somebody said to me the other night, don't you think, Dr. King, you are going to have to start speaking more in terms of the administration's policy? Because since you started talking against the war in Vietnam, it's hurt the budget of your organization, and people who once respected you don't respect you anymore. And I had to look over and say, sir, I'm sorry, but you don't know me. I'm not a consensus leader. I don't determine what is right and wrong by looking at the budget of my organization. And I don't determine what is right and wrong by taking a Gallup poll of the majority opinion. And so because there's something wrong, our struggle must continue.

Some of us see the United States as the righteous empire, imperialism, colonies, and the colonized. Either you are on our side or you are on the side of evil. This is a war of good versus evil, and of course, our side is the good side. Our track record to the contrary notwithstanding. This is a war of right versus wrong, with our side being right, including our extermination of the Indians, our enslavement of the Africans, our training of assassins, our unqualified support for Zionism, our complete disregard of both the Palestinians and the United Nations resolution supporting the Palestinians, our suppression of third world peoples, and our disregard for the world's opinion about our racism and our refusal to discuss reparation for blacks and the victims of the West African chattel slave trade. No, our absolute arrogance in refusing to acknowledge any wrongdoing in the slave trade. We won't even say, I am sorry, and it's probably because we ain't sorry. Like I have said for years, if we repent, we just might have to repay. And we ain't about to repay. We can repay the Jews, we can repay the Japanese, but we ain't about to repay the Africans, because this is America. United we stand, and in God we trust. That's what you got on your money, but that ain't hardly what you got on your mind. What we trust in is the almighty dollar. Our money and our military. We are a righteous empire. Empire, imperialism, colonies, and the colonized. And you're either on our side or you're on the wrong side.

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1: Welcome back to Time for an Awakening. It's 7:10 on this Sunday edition of Time for an Awakening. Our guest this evening in conversation, journalist, educator, professor, and past chair of the Department of Pan-African Studies at the University of Louisville, Dr. Ricky L. Jones. The online series, A Black Professor at a Hostile White University, is a must-see, a must-listen to. If you're on social media, pull it up, watch the whole series. Share it with your young folks, especially if they're in school, whether it's college or grade school, and talk about this with your family. These discussions need to start being had among our families. Take it to your church, your social organizations. Start having these discussions and then get involved in some type of movement. You know what? Before I go back, and Richard, I want to, because Dr. King just mentioned something in that clip about people came to him and talked about him being involved and starting to complain about that war and saying that he should say more positive things about the administration. And he told the guy, hey, wait a minute, you don't know me. Let me play this, because that fear is not new among our people in this struggle here. Let me play something that you mentioned in one of the series, and I recommend that our people, if you're on social media, and even if you're not, join social media just so you can hear this series. Let me play this clip from one of Professor Jones's, if I can get this here. It's about being safe. Let me play it. Well, I thought I wanted to play it. Something's going on here. I might have to come back to it, because it don't seem to be responding for me for some odd reason.
2: That's I ain't gonna mess with that.
1: Wow. Okay. Oh, wait a minute.
3: I have been inclined to say something that real brothers and sisters already know. But as a consequence of this series that I'm doing on a black professor at a hostile white university, there are people who actually are supportive, who've been sending me a lot of notes saying things like, be careful, be safe. And that made me think that, look, I need to remind some people of something. Again, real brothers and sisters already know this. There is no such thing as fighting for black people who are the most despised people in this country and being safe. You can't have that both ways. You're going to love black folk, you're going to fight for black folk, you're going to tell the truth about black folk, or you're going to be safe. It's just that simple. You can't be a black person with any type of revolutionary sensibilities and then get upset, for instance, if white institutions don't love you, give you awards, and all that type of trash. In fact, if they start giving you awards, if they start inviting you to all their events, if they start showing you love, you're doing something wrong. You can't have that both ways. It's just not the way it works. Every move, every step of progress that our people have made, from Gabriel Prosser to Denmark Vesey to Nat Turner to David Walker to Harriet Tubman to Fred Douglas to William Monroe Trotter, Ida B. Wells, Fannie Lou Hamer, none of these people were safe. None of them played it safe. They all took risks. They were all black revolutionaries. It's black revolutionaries that kicked in doors for us to have the little bit of freedom that we have now. And the problem is, a lot of safe Negroes walked through those doors. And that's why things are getting rolled back, because we ain't got fighters the way we used to have them. So look, I appreciate that love. But all that being safe, all that being careful, That ain't what moved black people forward in the past. That's not what's going to move us forward in the future. And let me tell y'all, if you got to bootlick and you got to dance for these people to accept you, you ain't no good to your people. And how you going to go home and face your children, right? So don't play it safe, y'all, and accept the consequences of not playing it safe, because that's what we need. We don't need more safe black folk. We need more fighters. We need more revolutionaries. We need more black people who will tell the truth, even when the truth ain't popular. And if you got black folk around you right now, or so-called leading you, and they ain't functioning like that, you better get rid of them, because those people are dangerous. That's it. That's all I got on that. I just had to get it off my chest. So let's keep rocking and not playing it safe.
1: Richard, go ahead.
2: You know what, Brother Jones, I don't know about you. You know, it's interesting because I made a note to myself based off of something you said earlier about Harold Cruz's Crisis of the Negro Intellectual, and that was dealing with the intellectual wing, right, and what they were doing and his critique of that. But what I wanted, something else you said, I would like, you know, I'll give you the opportunity either to build on or, you know, to get me right about saying it. You were saying, how do we deal, and I'm taking it, you're looking at, based off of what you're doing, from the perspective of higher education. The institution, it ain't even black, it's not backlash, it's white institutes, white structure reassessing itself to its core. That's the way, hopefully that makes sense, you know, that structurally they're just going back to what they initially went to the degree they can, you know, at this moment. And you're raising the question around higher education, the impact it'll have on black students who will be coming through there, the removal of certain texts, the removal of certain curriculums, the removal of certain ability to investigate. What is black people supposed to do with that reality at this moment? What is your thoughts, or have you developed thoughts, even scant thoughts of this point, of how we could structurally address that, or what we should be, questions we should be raising?
4: Yeah, very good question again. Man, you full of them tonight, brother. I guess because you ain't drinking that Uncle Nearest. the one point I'm trying to get across to people, and it's a core one, is I think there are too many people overall, but I don't care what they think, but too many of our people to think that this stuff is just about Trump. Mm-hmm. And the stuff that's happening as a consequence of Trump and his allies is new. And I'm trying to tell people none of this is really new, including what's going on in higher education with these white schools. They've never been welcoming to us. They've never been committed to some setup that is really forwarding the plight of black people. They're just being more brazen right now in their hostility, which on one hand is bad, but on another hand is good, because at least we know what we're dealing with. And then the question is, what are we going to do about it?
2: Right.
4: But something that I don't think folk have really looked at, and I'm seeing it, and then this is getting worse, all right? This is getting worse, not better. Carter G. Woodson once said that Harvard, back to that Uncle Nearest, he said Harvard has messed up more black minds than bad whiskey. And it's really not just Harvard. I say it's white schools, right? As we talk about being educated, I was doing an interview on this series with a black kid at the University of Louisville who worked for the student newspaper, right? Which is about to get defunded and shut down because everything is about having state-sponsored media at this point. But I was talking to the kid and I told her, I said, you know, I don't want you all to go through what I went through at graduate school at the University of Kentucky, where I was the only black graduate student in the political science department. So I felt like Ruby Bridges. And I felt like I had to go into every class and be like Anna Julia Cooper, you know, when all black people entering with me. And she looked at me, she was blank. This is a black senior at the university. And I asked, I said, you don't know who Ruby Bridges is, do you? Nope. You don't know who Anna Julia Cooper is, do you? Nope. Had no idea. Talked to some other kids in different settings. I mean, they had no idea who Carter G. Woodson was.
5: Damn.
4: You know, they just do not know. So the question is, with our children coming out of these schools, they're considered, quote unquote, educated. But if they have no serious working knowledge of Ida B. Wells or the Honorable Elijah Muhammad or Minister Louis Farrakhan or Malcolm X or really Martin Luther King Jr. beyond I Have a Dream, they don't know anything about A. Philip Randolph or Fannie Lou Hamer. Are they really educated?
2: Mm.
4: You know, are they really educated?
2: No.
4: Or as this black professor told me and you all know this, we talked about when I transferred from the U.S. Naval Academy to Morehouse, and the chair of history at the time, Arthur Hornsby Jr., he wouldn't take my history credits from Navy. And I said, I took a whole history at your history at Annapolis. Come on, there ain't no backwater school. And he told me, he said, look, the Naval Academy means nothing here, Mr. Jones. He said, schools like that have worked hard forever to keep our people out. And the few of y'all that they let in, they miseducate you so badly that you're virtually of no use to our people.
5: Wow.
4: And then he talked to me like I was sick, brothers. He talked to me like I was on that Uncle Nears back then. He said, I cannot. That man sat there and said, I cannot allow you to leave here in that condition.
2: Mm.
4: And so, you know, I ask myself, as a black educator at a hostile white school, what is the condition that most of our black children are leaving these schools in? And it's painful because I'm sitting there in it, and there ain't enough for me to stop them. I can't stop them. I haven't been able in my 30 years, I haven't been able to replicate myself fast enough. The brothers and sisters who came before me, we couldn't replicate ourselves fast. We have no power. They keep us out. But then the question is, what do we do? Because these schools are messing our children up. Mm. And they're messing our children up in this generation because they've done a good job in past generations of messing, quote unquote, black scholars, the current black scholars up. So it ain't just what the white people doing. We got a lot of black people who are helping them, either actively or because they just passive.
2: You know, what you're saying, and I just wanted to, because it's interesting, the point that you raised that, and the example that you gave, I just heard recently, you know, in the sense of that question about, you know, somebody communicating the experience of them asking about black historical figures to a young person that they had no clue of, which we would assume, you know, like Ida B. Wells, you know, or, you know, you would think that they would know, right? They think that they have some inclination. And it goes to, in another conversation of how, for me, you know, and you mentioned Carter Woodson and those educators, like the one that schooled you, that was an infrastructure and an understanding that generation of, you know, educators understood what they had to do with the students that came before in front of them and making that distinction. And what now, which is totally absent, is not even at the community level. I mean, rural community or urban community, that those symbols are there so that 6, 7, 8, 9, 10-year-old at least is aware of them as they move through their development, personal development. And that's where I see that we have to, you know, kind of look at taking on a role from a political perspective, political science perspective, of re-engineering our community to make those things center so when they get to these institutions, they'll understand what their mission is.
4: Right. And because you're absolutely right. You're absolutely right.
1: Let's go. Go ahead, Richard. I'm going to cut you. Go ahead.
2: Oh, no, go ahead. I'm good. Thank you. And thank you, Trustee Jones.
1: Let's go to New York City. This brother here, we have some of these similar discussions. Let's go here to New York City. Yes, sir.
5: Grace, peace, and truth to you. Grace, peace, and truth to you, brothers. This is Brother Maurice from Black Men Screaming.
1: How are you, sir?
5: I'm fine. But I'm gonna give me a little time because I got a few things to say.
1: Uh-oh.
5: Okay, first of all, y'all keep talking about Fannie Lou Hamer. You know it was her birthday on the 6th of October. Mm-hmm. And everybody should remember that speech that she made at the Democratic National Convention, whatever she talked about, I'm sick and tired of being sick and tired. And the narrative really is important because this month is full of a whole bunch of things that happened that Black people should be aware of. We're celebrating the 30th anniversary of what? Million Man March. Mm-hmm. But there's something else that I think is even more important than that, and I want to drop this in the ear of a few people and stuff. People forget about the striking down of the 1875 Civil Rights Law, what they call the Civil Rights cases. There were five cases that were brought by Black people, okay, because they wasn't busy taking time off. They wasn't relaxing and stuff. This is after, you know, after the Civil War. There were five cases. United States versus Stanley, United States versus Ryan, United States versus Nichols, United States versus Singleton, Robinson versus Memphis and the Charlotte's R&R Company. All of these are Black people bringing lawsuits about accommodations, use of denial of access to hotel accommodations and stuff. But the thing that I thought was very interesting when they struck down the 1875 Civil Rights Act, I just want to read this little section by Justice Bradley, what he said. And when you hear this, it sounds very familiar. When a man has emerged from slavery and by the aid of beneficial legislation has shaken off the inseparable constraints of the state, there must be some stage in the progress of his evolution where he takes the rank of a mere citizen and ceases to be the special favorite of the laws. When his rights as a citizen or a man are to be protected in ordinary modes by which the other man rights are protected. So they're saying that, you know, they were using these laws, you know, coming out of slavery to say, hey, you know, we're giving special consideration to Black people. Doesn't that sound familiar?
4: Yep.
5: And then when you listen to Louisiana versus Calais, sounds the same type of argument that we're talking about, hundreds of years ago. So when these people are talking about, there's a narrative out here that, oh, this just started with 2025. You look at what these people are doing. They pushed back against Reconstruction, and it didn't take them that long. We're talking about this ruling came down in 1883. So there was always a consistent pushback against us. And so when I'm listening to these young people talking about, oh, we're relaxing and we got these Black online influencers talking about we have time to relax. But relax, none of y'all never got off the bench in the first place. Fannie Lou Hamer said, I'm sick and tired of being sick and tired. But what happened? She was fighting to survive. And so the last thing I'm going to say, brother, I'll let y'all jump in. This is the conversation that me and Brother Ricky had while I was talking about looking at raising money for some of these schools because a lot of these Black people, a lot of Black people require school lunches. But the way they changed around the laws, a lot of them don't qualify to get free lunches, so they have to pay for it. And then a lot of young Black children are going to be going hungry. You know, there's only nine states that actually pay for lunches now. Coming out of the pandemic, during the pandemic, there was money for everybody to eat for free. Now there's only nine states. 41 of them require people to pay for their lunches.
4: Mm.
5: And when you think about that for a second, especially when we know that sometimes that's the only meal that some of these young people in our communities are getting. And we haven't even talked about, Brother Elliott hasn't even got a chance to talk about what's going on with SNAP. It's going to be happening in a couple of days. No SNAP food, no lunch meal, no breakfast. What are we doing? And people sitting up there talking about they're going to be sitting on their hands, they're relaxing. We don't know what we're doing. We're more concerned about nonsense. And you can look in every month where I can point to every month where Black people have stood up. One of the things we say on our show is stand up, speak up, scream if you have to. We call it Black men screaming. Stand up, speak up, scream if you have to. Because there's not a month that you can find that Black people wasn't struggling, and it is still struggling for their people. And again, think about this. It's the civil rights cases. When they struck down the Civil Rights Act of 1875, that's your homework assignment. Look it up. Because when they said that, that's what brought on Plessy versus Ferguson a couple of years later. And they said, it comes a point in time where you become a regular citizen. We ain't going to keep giving you these special privileges because you just came out of being a slave. That's what they said. I just paraphrased it for you. Don't that sound familiar? We ain't going to keep protecting your rights to vote because you're a regular citizen now. Section 2 versus the equal protection of the 14th Amendment. Okay, I'm done now. I'm gonna listen, and I'll stay on in case I need to respond to something that y'all said.
1: I hear you. Go ahead, brother, Professor Jones.
6: Look, man, we got a nice little circle going on between me, you, Brother Richard, Brother Maurice. I was on with Brother Maurice some time ago on his show. We're talking about these things. And you just hope. You just hope as many people as possible listen. And we keep bringing this stuff up. You know, Brother Rich picking me about being some type of social media influencer, man. That ain't real. Not at all. You know, it's like we're just out here working as hard as we can to reach our people however we can. You know, I see these folk out here on TikTok and Instagram and all that stuff, man, taking pictures of their food and doing TikTok dances and sisters posting pictures of them in bikinis traveling everywhere. Look, that ain't what I feel like we need to be doing. You know, my thing is we're trying to educate our people as best as we can. What Brother Maurice is really talking about, man, we were talking about it earlier tonight. You got to have a sense of history. And if you got a sense of history, there is nothing that these people do that will surprise you.
1: Yep.
6: Nothing. Because they're constantly repeating themselves.
2: Right.
5: And then, Brother Ellie, you remember what you just said to me? We talked about the Congressional Black Caucus, and when they had their event, they said there's 311 cases that they had before fighting against all of the stuff that Trump is doing. But in 1883, you see five cases of Black men and women bringing cases to the Supreme Court, and they got ruled against.
6: Yeah.
5: It's all lining up. And let me tell you, now, Richard, now, I'm going to mess with you. I have to mess with you, Richard. There's another anniversary in this month, you know. There's another anniversary where somebody got appointed to the Supreme Court. Old Clarence Thomas was confirmed this month. In 1991,
6: why he was causing all this trouble? Why you letting him cause all this trouble, brother?
2: Brother Jones. You know, I'm going to leave you alone, Brother Maurice.
5: You know, I got nothing left for you, Brother Richard. But you know, I mean, come on now. We got a whole bunch of things that went on. We had a whole bunch of things that went on in this month or whatever. People forget about the race riot that was down there in South Carolina and stuff. When Black people were trying to stand up. I mean, come on now. We got to tell the truth. Okay. I'll do another one, right? This is something, what happened in 1968? John Carlos and Tommy Smith. they stood up on there and they put their hands up with those black gloves on and stuff, and they said they gonna stand up for black people because they didn't care about their gold medals or whatever. They thought it was important to represent black people. That happened this month. But maybe I'm wrong, but I believe it's this month. Because I remember because I was listening to him speaking at the University of Maryland. So I was like, you know, come on. Yeah, let me tell you something. There's sometimes in life we have to do stuff when we're afraid, but we still have to do it while we're afraid. It's not easy to be on air and have your face all over the place and black people and standing up for black people and people putting it, you know, I can tell you there's plenty of times when I talk about the police and I tell Elliot all the time when they stop me or whatever, they know who I am. I've never stopped fighting for you because my mother and my father created that legacy within me and said, don't get a degree and don't come back and get involved in your community. I have too much love for black people to let you sit on the sidelines. We can't afford it. Now I'm going to get off.
1: Thank you for your contribution, bro.
2: But it raises, you know, I don't know if this is an appropriate time, you know, Brother King Jones, because I wanted, you know, in the series itself, as you conceived it, Elliot raised what is it that you wanted us to get out of it or do with it?
4: The first thing is to know what's going on at these schools and counter that narrative, right? That's one. But two, to understand that these stories extend beyond the schools, beyond higher education, because we still have a relatively small number of black people that exist in those spaces. Three, hopefully it'll educate people, because quite often, with Brother Maurice was just talking about, like, we forget this and we forget that. I believe that we're at a point in history. It's not that our people are forgetting things. It's that they are so diverted, miseducated, and missocialized that they never even knew. And so what I really want to do is, you know, at the end of some of the episodes, I should say it at the end of all of them, is think it ain't illegal yet. I want to prompt people to, you know, that old Parliament of Funkadelic chant, right? You know, but lastly, I do believe that this is all, as we talked about earlier, about storytelling and in making us think. For instance, like all of this stuff is going on about a guy, I forget his name, guy ran around going to college campuses, hated black people, hated black women, talked about prove me wrong, all this stuff. Again, I forget his name. If I could remember his name, I probably wouldn't say his name. They talk about national holidays, foreign presidential medal of freedom, big billboards up, you know, as I drive by my school. Again, I forget the man's name. But he has been reframed, right? Because these people have the power to reframe a racist.
1: Right.
4: And I think I was talking to Brother Maurice about this with some others in a thought experiment that I had. What if Minister Farrakhan was killed? What would be said? Would there be arguments for a national holiday? Would they be naming streets? Would they be putting up billboards? Would they say, you know, Louis Farrakhan was a master debater, and he was open for debate in all venues. He went to places not only where he was loved, but he also went to places where he was hated and spoke to all, trying to inform. That's American. Would they say Louis Farrakhan literally brought millions of people together in Washington, D.C. to talk about the American dream versus American reality so that we could be better? Is that the stuff that they say? Would they say Louis Farrakhan rescued countless black men who were caught in America's criminal justice system and they were all but abandoned, and he and his organization helped to give them purpose in life? That's the epitome of America. Would they say that about him? You know, and so that thought experiment isn't about you agreeing or disagreeing with Minister Farrakhan. But what it is about is who's telling the story. And so what I want our people to get out of what I'm doing and what others are doing, think about your place Think about how you're talked about. Think about what's being done to you, and think about who's being chosen to be your leaders and the people that you should listen to, and think about who are the people that maybe you should be listening to. So all of those things.
2: Sounds good to me. What you say, Elliot?
1: I'm going to go grab a couple of these calls. Let's go here.
7: Call, $10.
1: Caller?
7: How much would you like to pay?
8: Yes, good afternoon.
1: I think something's up.
8: I just have a question.
1: Something's up in your background, caller.
8: In regards to,
1: go ahead. He's all right. Go ahead.
8: Yeah, I just have a question in regards to the brother and the beautiful presentation that he's putting forward with the civil rights advancement over the over the last 60 years, basically being terminated, with most social services for black people in this country about to be terminated, with the situation of martial law about to be in effect, my question to your guests is, are we heading to a new form of Jim Crow? And what are black people going to do about it?
4: Yeah, I think we are. You know, my response is I think we are. And I don't think we ever completely got beyond a Jim Crow existence in this country. It was more veiled. And now it's becoming more brazen as white supremacist forces are pushing to reaffirm white dominance in the society. Now, the question is, what are we going to do about it? And that's a very important question. I have been fascinated by the recent work of Brother Charles Blow. And I talk about this as much as I can, because I'm not saying that Blow is right about everything or wrong about everything, but I think it's something for us to consider. And it's a different take on the neo-nationalist movement. Blow did a book a few years ago called The Devil You Know. Former New York Times columnist. He's away from the New York Times now, but then, because a lot of our people have been put in a position where many of them don't or some can't read, he did a documentary called South to Black Power. Blow's argument is, for as we move forward, black people might want to consider, one, if we're going to stay here, all right? And there's already a movement of black people who are leaving this country or making plans to leave the country, but I don't think that's going to be an appreciable percentage of black folks. But for those
8: of us— No, not at all.
4: I don't think that's going to be an appreciable percentage. But for those of us who remain here, it could be reasonable to at least talk about, if we're going to stay, that we actively work to get ourselves, to move ourselves to parts of the country where we can grow our collective numbers. So to do that, you know, and that's another point of my series, brothers. I make the argument, and Kentuckians hate to hear it, that Kentucky is a lost space for black people. I don't think we have a future here, right? And that's why I'm getting my daughter out as soon as possible. She's a senior in high school now. Her mother is a Kentuckian, didn't want to leave. But she's a senior. She was not even allowed to talk to schools in this state. She's out. She's headed to Chicago. So some places...
8: Quick question, brother. Let me just ask you this quick question. What is your daughter going to study in college?
4: Man, you know, brother, she's 17 now, man. She says she's going to study finance. She says she's going to study finance.
8: Now, listen, we only got short time, so I want to give you something that may be a drew.
4: Okay.
8: If you get the opportunity, and I say this to everybody listening out here, go on Instagram to GovTech and check out that spot on Instagram and click on the sister Simone Beasley and look at her videos And I believe that's one of the directions that we need to place our kids in the –

0: start early than later. That will give you the opportunity to, once you get certain technical skills, if that's what you're into, to be able to go overseas to get employment that is tax-free up to $120,000. I got three kids right now that's doing it. So,
1: okay.
0: And I got a couple of others that are in the process. And it's not really a hard process. And that system will definitely guide you on how to do it. But I want to respond to this. You said something about Charles Blow. Now, people may agree with me and people may disagree with me. I don't follow bisexual men. I don't trust them. And that's what he is. And plus, his agenda is based on black people going to the South and then becoming part of the political system. And I mean, I don't have no problem with our people going to the South. I support it in ways to where, as if we work collectively together to build together and to place ourselves in a position to protect ourselves, because that's all what it really boils down to, be honest. Because anytime we have come together as a people and we flourish in those situations, when we have the right people involved and in leadership, the first thing the white man do is go in there and wipe you off the planet. I mean, we have to understand that. That should be a part of our teaching to our children, that whenever you come together collectively, the most important thing you have to do is figure out how you can protect yourself, your family, and your comrades, and the people that surround you. Because like they did in every place that we've had romanticism, success as a people, that we love to talk about, Tulsa, Rosewood, whatever. The bottom line is they've always come in and wiped us off the face of the earth. So I agree with you as far as going back to the South, but my only thing is we have to figure out how we protect ourselves. Other than that, in all truthfulness, my brother, we lead our people to a slaughter, because that's the nature of the white man. There's nothing on this planet more diabolical, evil, and murderous than the white man. History proves it. But I would like to thank you, brother. And my last question to you is, where can I find your series at that Elliot has been talking about and you're putting forward?
1: Well, you can find the series on our platforms: TikTok, Instagram, Facebook, what's the other one? Threads. But let me quickly say this, because I wanted to let you finish. I am not saying that I completely agree with Blow and there are things that need to be added. Now, I want to be clear in absentia of him. I don't have the same restrictions based on people's sexuality. You know, one of my favorite black writers is James Baldwin, who was gay. I don't care that he was gay. I care about his ideas. One of the best black organizers in black history was Bayard Rustin, who was also gay. I don't care that he was gay. I cared about his ideas. So I don't look at the LGBTQ community among our people as ones that I'm going to push out and I'm going to disregard their ideas because of who they love. That just doesn't matter to me at all, even though I'm heterosexual. You know, that's one. Two, to further develop the thought of Blow, it's not just about the South. He's really looking at where black people have an appreciable population of people, and he's looking at states where black people have at least 23%.
2: Yeah.
1: So this is an idea for people. If you are not looking to leave the country and you cannot figure a way to completely break away from America's political system, then what is the best path as you organize to try to move forward to have some type of political power on the state level where black cities are not attacked by red states? So I'm saying it is an idea to consider. I'm not saying it is the only idea. Now, you brought up protecting ourselves. I do believe, too, as I have evolved over time, that all black people should be

0: armed in this country. The Second Amendment doesn't just apply to white people. I think we should arm ourselves. I think we should train our children to handle weapons as soon as possible as they age. I do think that we have to be able to protect ourselves. But the question is, what can we do organizationally and politically to have some type of decision-making power short of violent revolution, right, and try to move a Black agenda forward no matter what it is? And it merits conversation. It merits conversations as we consider those different ways. So I'm not saying that Charles Blow or anybody else, and certainly not me, have a corner on those markets. But I'm saying that those are ideas that merit discussion, or at least some variation of those ideas. That's the best I can say about that stuff.
1: Thank
2: well,
1: you.
2: I would just like to say one last thing. I agree with what you're saying, but I think the most important thing is that we have to come together in small groups and connect up with other small groups and place ourselves in a position to defend ourselves. Thank you again, my brother, and I'm definitely looking forward to getting a hold of your series.
0: Yeah, I appreciate you, brother. And I don't think fundamentally we're saying anything different on that particular issue.
1: Right. Thanks for your contribution.
2: Thank you.
1: Professor Jones, your time is all right?
0: Yeah, I'm good. I always set time aside for you, man.
1: Good.
0: You know that. I always love hanging out with y'all late into the night. You know, and kicking it.
1: let's go to Phoenix. Callers, you on the line, stay with us. Let's go to Phoenix, Arizona. Phoenix.
3: Yes, Brother Elliot, Brother Richard, and greetings to the professor, Brother Marcos here.
1: How are you, sir?
3: You know what? I'm doing great, good brothers. You know what the professor say, you know, about standing up for Black people in America? He's right. You don't get rewarded for loving Black people in America. You get punished. You don't get rewarded for loving Black people in America. That's why they always attack you. If you love Black people, they come out and attack you. And it's a situation like this where our people, it's like when the Jew was in Germany, when they was going to the gas chamber, they have all these Jews lined up. And one of the Jews jumped out of the line and started to fight the German soldier. And another Jew grabbed him and said, "What you trying to do? Get us in trouble?" Say, "Hey, you're going to the gas chamber." You know what I'm saying? You're headed for the gas chamber. So, our people's minds are totally reversed in America. It's, you know, Dr. Amos Wilson said, if Black people were birds flying in America, we'd be flying backwards. You know what I'm saying? Our minds, the psychological damage that was done from the history and experience of slavery was never corrected. And you're an historian, see? Because we're going to have to use history and psychology to help to change the mindset of the Black. That's why they don't want us to learn the history. You see, I look at even the curriculum of inclusion. I remember when that first came out. And, you know, the way I look at the curriculum of inclusion is like you have a cup full of cyanide and then you pour out half of it. And then you fill it up with juices and vitamins and all. It's still poison. So I don't think we can put this, you know, Black history in these white institutions because it's lies. We need a curriculum of exclusion to exclude all the lies that they have told. No, you said something, and Brother Maurice said something here too, which was very important about these laws. It has Black people running around, and you're riding on a merry-go-round. That's what America is, you know. It's a merry-go-round for Black people, going round and round, and so they give you a little rights, and then they take it back. Then they give you a little right of it, and then they take it back. Now we're in a situation again where they're taking back, they're pulling back everything back again. I think it's time for Black people to say, you know what? We're tired of this merry-go-round. We're tired of this. Because really, you know, It's Africa is a solution for black people, you know. It's not America. Because 400 years is long enough to know if there was any human relationship, doctor. Don't you think we could have solved it in 400 years? If there was any human relationship to be worked out with these white people here, don't you think we could have done it in 400 years, brother? Let me hear your opinion. Right? Can't work it out. So they want us to stay consistently at the bottom. So now are we, I'm going to ask you this question because, as I say, you are a historian. So you have studied the history of this country. At the point where we are now, do you think we should continue another 50 years trying to break down these doors with these people, you know what I'm saying, trying to get along with them? Or should we pivot, as Marcus Garvey said, to that continent, 12 million square miles, rich beyond, America ain't got nothing in Africa as far as wealth. See what I'm saying? And we could use that wealth to help our people here by joining hands economically. What Marcus Garvey said, he said, Africa for the Africans. Those at home and those abroad. Develop trade relationships with each other. Because we can help each other to come up economically. Develop joint venture relationship with each other. See, when Garvey got those ships, when he got, that's when they really come down on him, you know, attack him. Because they say, once he get them ships and start this moving back and forth, they know we gonna, it's gonna be a problem. And it's not really the white Anglo-Saxon Protestant is the problem for black people, because you know they hate black people. But there is another group of people that keep black people here in a holding pattern, that pretend that they are our friends, our liberal friends, coming to, we have been oppressed and you have been oppressed. Let's join hands together and fight oppression. But he got a pocket full of money, and we got dust in our pocket. So again, I'm going to pose the question to your professor, because as I said, you are a historian, and you have a unique perspective, because you can look back and reflect forward. And you said something we should consider leaving this country. Do you think we should continue here another 50 years, trying to get along with these people? I'll go and join the mass majority of our people on that continent, because we know a stronger Africa, we give black people more leverage globally. What is your thoughts on that, Professor? And I'll mute my phone and listen to your response. Thank you, sir.
0: Outstanding. First of all, brothers, I love Brother Marcos's accent, man. I want an accent like that. I mean, my name is Ricky Jones, and I have no cool accent. So I'm still pissed off with my mama about naming me Ricky Jones. I want to be named something cool with a cool accent like that, bro. But seriously, he's really speaking to the personal dilemma that I'm facing, that the three of us started to talk about at the outset of the show, right? We all have to be open to growth. When I came into this game, into the game of higher ed, I believe, because I was trained this way, I was trained by people who were triumphant integrationalists. They felt, without stating it, that integration was the path that we should have been on, and we had yet realized its ultimate benefits, right? And so really and truly what we needed to do, the more we could interact with and teach white people, expose them to black people, the better off we could be. And that was a part of the integrationist trajectory. And I was participating in that. And I fear that I was wrong. You know, as I look back on my life, I fear that I was wrong in that. And my belief, as I told you, I said, okay, I'll go teach in a black studies department at a white school. The more we can teach, the more forward movement we can make. But what I really found is the more we teach, the more resistance we get. And it's incredibly consistent. Now, I don't have all the answers to this. I don't know if the answer is the fundamental nationalist answer a la Garvey for us to leave the country and go back to Africa or the Caribbean or wherever. And I don't, or if that answer is to try to build a Black power base on this continent or how we do it. I don't have all those answers. I'm exploring that. But I don't believe that integration is the answer. I more and more, I do believe that separation is the answer for us, voluntary separation and trying to build Black power bases. I don't know how that will look ultimately. I don't think it's a thing that we can snap our fingers and it, you know, will happen tomorrow. I don't believe that. But that's why I think we got to, even in higher education, we got to try to shore up HBCUs. That's why I'm doing more and more work with Simmons College of Kentucky, an HBCU that whose doors were reopened 20 years ago. I'm working right now, make it public as we move forward, a different partnership that I'll have with them, because I think it makes sense for me to be a professor who's affiliated with an HBCU. So those are things that I'm wrestling with, man. I'm trying to grow on it. I'm trying to talk to Black men and women who know more than me and try to figure it out, because on the other side, we've been out organized, but I think Brother Marcos is right. How much more time do we want to spend begging these people? Because it just seems to be a waste.
4: Hey, Ellie, before you go to another call, can I raise a question, Professor?
1: Certainly.
4: Yeah. I wanted to come back to the point you made in relationship to story, developing story, right? Mm-hmm. And the reason why there's some discussion around the whole thing of counterinsurgency, because the mindset we have, as some of the callers have spoken to and we have spoken to, is basically now they have created a message, a story that has engaged Black folks into being operating, some people say, against their own interests. So I'm wondering, you know, and I know you don't, may not have a clear answer, but you're raising a point and you're doing the series and recognizing that storytelling is important. From the perspective of developing a counterinsurgency message or a propaganda message as we formulate these stories, whether they're in history, whether they're in, you know, what's that, the issues of the day. What is your thought in relationship to this story formation being a part of the counterinsurgency from our perspective, Black folks, and trying to get a message that moves us to even say, look, we're going to go to a state, or look, we need to not really put interest in these institutions, these PWIs, or look, these are the things that we need to be important. I take it you're saying the story has to be help us in thinking. What's your thoughts in relationship to the story development?
0: Yeah, and you're hitting it right on, right? I think some people will say, when you start talking about telling stories, like some type of fairy tales or bedtime stories. No, the question is, how can we form narratives, like storytelling, right, that is going to interest our people and educate them in a different way? In an increasingly anti-intellectual society that has hit our people in much more profound ways than it's hit others. We live in a society on one level that feels like Black people are only here to serve and entertain. And we have bought into the entertainment too greatly. And that's always been around. I mean, we talked about Du Bois earlier in the conversation when Du Bois testified before Congress back in the 50s. He was like, look, you say you want to talk about race, and you want to talk about race relations in the country and political power and the history of slavery and the ongoing legacy of slavery, and you bring a baseball player in to testify, you're not serious, right? And we got to accentuate those contradictions for our own people. Even today, when serious things happen against our people, they'll still go to athletes. I mean, that's a very odd thing to do when you really stop and think about it. But the first thing we have to do, I believe, in telling these stories is reveal the truth about what's happening at these institutions, whether it's some corporate entity, whether it's a white university, or whether it's the United States government. And in that story, let Black people know, look, this is not something that is singular. You can't lift it up out of history. It is not sudden. It is not, you know, current, like just came into existence. It's really a longitudinal thing that's been happening, right? It's just taking on different formations. And have very serious conversations about the fact that the other side has out-organized us, They've been much more committed to white supremacy.